0: my life, but no, she is. It's really, really helpful stuff, and you're going to love it. She wrote a book called Emotional Confidence, and we're going to jump in right now. Let's go.
1: Let me ask you, because I'll ask women a lot of times as we go through trauma or just lies from the past.
2: Yeah.
1: What is the lie that you started to believe about yourself and the lie you started to believe about God?
2: Yes.
1: Were there any lies? Like, I can hear the lies you're believing about yourself. I have to be perfect. What about God? Was there anything skewed in your view of God?
2: That is the thing that I think a lot of men and women, I work specifically with women, but it's amazing. When we start digging into this, we can see, yes, I'm believing a lie. But as part of that, there's been so many things that have happened that are challenging or difficult or painful. And there's this slow little crack in our foundation of faith in God that's developed. Mm. And we can't move forward in that confidence in Christ if we have this little crack of, yeah, but is he going to come through? Is he really good? Because if he's really good, then why did my mom die? Why did he allow that to happen to my son?
1: Why did I go through this terrible divorce?
2: Why did I go through this terrible divorce? And even if we're like, we can sit on the outside and go, God is good. We trust him. We love him. But if there's that little bit of, yeah, but this is why dealing with the emotions is so important, because it's building inside and it is separating us from God, so that suddenly we find, you know what? It's really hard for me to trust God again. It's really hard for me to have faith that he's going to change this. I don't know if I'm going to walk away from my faith, but you know, how do I move forward?
1: I think Dave and I experienced it. I have sexual abuse. Mm. Lord, like, where were you?
2: Yes.
1: Dave's dad walked out on them.
2: Wow.
1: That was a big one for you. Like, God.
0: Oh, my brother dying. I was 7 years old. I mean, you gotta be kidding me.
1: Yeah.
0: Yeah. I basically didn't know it. I don't think we do at that age, but I believe the lie that I have no one taking care of me. I take care of me. Mm. I had an amazing mom. I felt like she cared for me, but it's like, there's no God.
2: Yes.
0: I mean, my mom believes in him. And I used to sort of snicker like, how do you believe in a God that let this happen?
2: Yeah.
0: And so I think I developed the lie, I got to be good. Mm-hmm. And I'm gifted at this. So that's my ticket. I'll be loved and approved and, you know, get all the accolades and walk into the high school and everybody will know me who I am because I can do something on a football field.
2: Exactly.
0: That was my lie. And then the question is, you know, again, I come to Christ in college and I'm a new creature in Christ, but I bring that into our marriage.
1: And so do I.
0: And don't realize you're bringing that into your marriage. I mean, we had Deborah Flate on here several times and Deborah has a quote that says, marriage is a mirror to your wounds.
2: Oh, wow.
0: And you know, when she said that, I'm like, she's right.
2: So
0: it's like you get this gift, which you hate, because they're showing you who you are. You know, you hate that, but it's a gift. It's like she or he is like, I'm reflecting back. Mm. Some of these wounds, you don't realize are there. They're going to come out. It's like marriage has that amazing ability to bring it all out. And then you got to deal with it, and a lot don't.
2: Well,
0: and they can't make it.
1: And maybe this is a good time to get into your book and talk about your ADD principles.
2: Yes.
1: You know, of how we, like, that could be a good way to enter into this conversation.
2: Yeah. Before we enter in, and we can talk about that in a second, I wanted to comment on what you said. I think what's the hardest part is that you can sit here and say that you have all that happening. You have the awareness.
0: Yeah.
2: But imagine if you're just going through life and if you haven't given yourself permission or it's too painful, you don't want to look at that. All you know is it's just hard to trust God, or I'm constantly angry. I'm constantly frustrated. I don't know how to get over this. I don't know how to get past this.
0: Right.
2: If you haven't made that connection and felt like you have the ability, like, what do you do with that?
1: Yeah.
2: So this is why so many people are stuck in this overwhelm, exhaustion, rut of survival, because they're just like, they have all this going on, but they don't even know what it's coming from.
1: And they probably feel guilty about having these doubts and wondering if God is there.
2: Why can't I just believe it?
1: They can't even say it out loud.
2: Yes.
1: But you're saying, no, if you're having that, that's a good indicator. Oh, I need to go back and see where that crack started. Yeah.
2: This is why, kind of answer your question, Anne, with the model of ADD, the very first step is acknowledge. There is so much freedom in just acknowledging what's happening. And we can acknowledge with compassion, because that is the Holy Spirit's response to our pain. It's compassion. He doesn't look at our pain and say, you know what? You should just get over that. Why do you still deal with that? What is wrong with you? Why do you doubt? Like, oh, haven't I proven myself to you? He sees, you know what? I understand why you were driven, Dave, because of what happened in your family. I understand why it's there. So let's just see it and acknowledge it for what it is without judging it, but just seeing it, bringing it out into the open.
0: I mean, do you sometimes need somebody like you or somebody beside you to go, because other times I think I couldn't see it.
2: Of course.
0: And
2: yeah.
0: So somebody say acknowledge it, and I'd be like, acknowledge what? And
2: they're
0: like,
2: exactly.
0: They're looking at me, yeah. Especially Anne, like, are you kidding me? You know, because
2: that
0: so
2: big
0: blatant.
2: Elephant right there.
0: Exactly.
2: Did you see it?
0: But a lot of times when you're living it, you're like,
2: of course.
0: Is it really that bad? And they're like, right. You can't see it.
1: And how do you do that if you're a spouse and yeah. you see it in each other? Ooh. How do you step into that? And should we?
2: That's a huge other can of worms.
0: Go, girls, I want to hear it.
2: So what would you say, Anne, about, especially in light of your book, and not wanting to boo on your husband, as
1: yeah,
2: you say.
1: Yeah, boo
2: right?
1: on your husband.
2: Yeah.
1: I think personality-wise.
2: Yeah.
1: I'm the type will be like, do you not see this? And I probably didn't say it nice at the beginning.
2: Yeah.
1: Other people, I think, just get resentful.
2: Exactly.
1: They're not as verbal and
2: yeah.
1: vocal.
2: Yeah.
1: So then this bitterness will
2: right.
1: kind of just take this route.
2: Yeah.
1: And then you don't even like your spouse.
2: Yeah.
1: But I think, and you can coach us all, but for me, it was a matter of prayer.
2: Mm-hmm.
1: And also, I'll just be honest. I had to get to the point where I've got my own junk. Maybe
2: sure.
1: I should be looking
2: Amen.
1: At my stuff first.
2: Yeah.
1: But I do know that Dave doesn't verbalize as much when he sees things in me. I wish he would.
2: Mm-hmm, mm-hmm.
1: Because I want to be better.
2: Yeah.
1: And I can't see it. And sometimes I need him to say it.
2: Exactly.
1: And
2: yeah.
1: so I think if we would look at it in a way like we're here as a team.
2: Right.
1: And we're going to help each other to be better, to not be so defensive. I think there's such a beauty in marriage because mm-hmm. God put us together to maybe gently say, hey, your past, man, I don't even know what that was could have been like. I don't know if I could have survived it.
2: How this could be
1: this
2: a connection.
1: In you
2: yeah.
1: that you don't even want to talk about any of it.
0: One time with the guys that I was doing life at the time, three guys, we met every Wednesday, a couple mm-hmm. hours. We were in each other's lives for decades. And I remember when I came in, and this was because Anne said to me in the kitchen that week, she said something and I blew up. Mm. And she just turned, and I can still see her. We had little boys at the time, little tiny kitchen. She just goes, you know, every time I bring something up, that's what you do. I'm not bringing stuff up anymore. She walks away. You know, just turned, not mad,
2: yeah.
0: just like
2: yeah.
0: sort of exhausted. Like,
2: yeah.
0: And I remember looking at her, and I think I said, what do you mean? And she goes, you know, yeah. like exhibit A. And so I sit with these guys like 2 days later, and I go, yeah. and I'll never forget this. I go, guys, I didn't tell them that. I just said, hey, I got a question. They're like, what's up? I go, of all the emotions that we experience as guys, what do you experience the most? Which one? And I'm not kidding. All three guys go, emotions? Like what?
2: Yeah.
0: They didn't even have,
2: yeah.
0: so
2: yeah.
0: I had to throw it out. Like,
2: yeah.
0: okay, sadness, happiness, joy, anger.
2: Yeah.
0: And every guy goes, that's easy.
2: Yeah.
0: I go, what? They go, anger.
2: Anger, yeah.
0: And then they're like, Wilson, why are you asking this? And I told them that story. And I realized, yeah. okay, that's a very common emotion.
2: Mm-hmm.
0: Maybe for women, I don't know. But for guys, it was. And I go on a study then to understand anger.
2: Yeah.
0: And I didn't know anything about it because I'm like, I think I have a problem. She's identified it.
2: Yeah.
0: I better look into it.
2: So anger is a really interesting emotion in that it is kind of what we could call a surface emotion.
0: Yeah.
2: Anger, frustration, they're kind of all the same world. They're often those emotions we feel first because it's just, if you think of like a pot of boiling water on a stove, our emotions might be the water inside there. If we don't keep track of the heat underneath or we're not monitoring how that's going, the water's going to boil over. And so a lot of times it's not surprising that you're saying that as a guy, that anger is the main emotion. I'd heard that before too, but just yeah. that you're testifying to that because if you don't know what's going on, you're not going to know why the water's boiling. You're just going to see it boiling over and that's anger.
0: Yeah.
2: That's overwhelm.
0: Yeah.
2: That's exhaustion. So that's where a lot of people start. It's just that because that's the most obvious. That's the one that's right there. However, as we dig underneath that, we see, oh, it's not just, it's sadness. There's bitterness. There's loss. Mm. There's jealousy. These other things. And I can deal with the anger, you know, but if I don't address the root behind the anger, then I'm just putting a Band-Aid on it over and over and over again. But as a guy, if you're not thinking about your emotions or dealing with them, it makes sense that anger was the first one that you're going to feel. I think in the first chapter of the book, I say, I'm going to tell you why it's emotions of, you know, are causing problems in our culture, et cetera, et cetera. But the point of this is you need to be at a place where it's, you're in pain enough to do something about it. You have come to a point like you did, Dave, where you're like, I don't want this to be my legacy. Yeah. I love my wife. I don't want her to think I'm angry at her.
0: Right.
2: So if we are not frustrated enough about where the way we're living, we're not going to make a change to begin to investigate it. But the great news is that there are ways. There are tools that we can learn. There are things that we can help ourselves about our body, about our mind, to understand those things, and then to invite the Holy Spirit in to help us.
0: Yeah, that's a key.
2: So that's what's so
1: I love.
2: Cool.
1: I got into I it. Love that. I love the A for acknowledge. Mm-hmm. Even Dave, you acknowledging that you're angry. Like for a spouse to say, I'm angry.
2: Yeah.
1: And I need to figure out what's underneath this.
2: No, I think it's really important. This is an interesting conversation about this in marriage, because there are many times, especially if there's this difference between one spouse is super aware of their emotions and the other one's kind of like, huh,
0: yeah.
2: You know about it.
0: Yeah.
2: At least this is what God has had to teach me. And we're going to be married 25 years in March. So the fact that just because I'm feeling it and it may be even something that's happening and it's real, it doesn't mean I have to bring it up.
0: Mm. Explain
2: that. You're laughing because you get it.
1: I get it.
2: Because sometimes it's just something that I need to work through with the Lord, this emotion. I keep bringing it to him and it keeps coming up and you know, there's not a lot of resolution. Then maybe I bring it to my husband. But I used to, in the beginning, be like, blah, blah, blah, blah, blah, about everything. And he was like, what? You know, like, so God has had to teach me, which I think it flows really well into the whole idea of emotions, because we're talking to God about it. We're going to him about
1: yes.
2: it. We're as part of this. It's not that it's a foreign concept, but just that, let me work this out with you, but is this something I need to bring to my husband?
0: I mean, is this
1: Wait.
0: Is this the discern?
1: And let me add this too. This is true about your kids too.
2: Oh, yes, yes, yes, yes.
1: Because sometimes, especially as our kids get older, yes. we're constantly on them. And so to ask God, God, should I say this?
2: Mm.
1: Just because we feel it doesn't mean we should say it. And especially with adult kids.
2: Yes, girl.
0: But at the other side, you don't want to stuff it.
2: No.
0: You don't want to stuff those emotions.
2: So we're not talking about stuffing, though.
1: No, you're talking to God.
2: We're talking about, we're getting it out. We're speaking to the Lord. We're not stuffing. We're not running. But what are we doing with it after that?
1: Good distinction.
2: Yeah. Right? Because you need to get it out. God wants us to get it out, but we don't have to get it out and give it to someone else. But the thing with adult kids, boy, you are right on track. In fact, the other night, so 23, 21, 18, and 14 are my kids' ages. There was a conversation that we had with a child who, you know, we have a pretty good relationship at this point. And he walked away. The child walked away. And my husband turns to me and he goes, you know, I don't think we need to ask him anymore about this certain thing.
0: Mm.
2: I think that we just need to let him do it and let him figure it out. And I'm like, but he's like, I know what you're thinking, honey, but I really think we just need to live that. And I'm like, okay, you know, like, what do you just have to,
1: yeah,
2: you just have to.
1: Yes.
2: And I remember a few episodes ago, you guys had, I think it's Kevin Thompson with Stay in Your Lane.
0: Yeah.
1: Yeah. Wasn't that so good?
2: Cool. I'm not even kidding. Lane. We shared that with we go to a small group Bible study that's parents of adult children.
1: Yeah. Oh,
2: I shared it with everyone in our group and they were like, man,
1: it's so
2: because
1: good.
2: It's that concept. It's the same thing.
0: Yeah.
1: But I like that you said you're not stuffing it.
2: No.
1: We're taking it to God and talking to him about it.
2: Right.
1: It's the best thing we can do with it.
2: Amen. Yeah.
3: 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We're grateful for you.
0: Okay, yes.
2: I only did the A.
0: I guess we're sort of talking about this.
2: We're kind of going into discern.
0: Decide.
2: Acknowledge is saying it makes sense that I feel this way because That's kind of a statement. So in the book and in the coaching that I do, we teach people how to make an ADD statement. So you're saying, it makes sense I feel this way because, that's the acknowledge. And then for discern, we're saying, it's true that this, but it's not true this. Mm. So if you think of this whole process as like, we're going into a closet, a really messy closet. We're pulling all the stuff out onto the floor. Acknowledge is pulling all the yucky and the good out. It's all out there. The discern part is saying, what do I want to keep? First, what is helpful according and true according to scripture? And then, is it helpful? It may not even be a scriptural point, but is it helpful for me to still have this piece of clothing, so to speak? So we start thinking through, what aspect of this is a lie? What aspect of this is true? What would God say about this? Because everything is intertwined. It might be that voice from fourth grade telling me that I'm not good enough. And we have to discern. I don't want that to drag me down that path again, because that's not where God wants me to go. So the discern step is saying, what is true and what is not true? Asking the Holy Spirit for his clarity on how to find that answer so we know what to do with it next.
1: Give us an example of what that looks like.
2: Okay. So
1: besides the closet, I like the closet. So am I picking this up in the closet and deciding, I'm holding it up thinking,
2: Yeah. Am I going to keep that? Am I going to hang it back up? Is it time for it to go to Goodwill? Does it just need to go in the trash? You know, what do I do with this? God, show me, because it can get really tricky. We can think, but it feels like I'm afraid that she's going to say this. I'm afraid that this is going to happen. Well, that's, again, we're acknowledging that that makes sense. But is that fear something that we want to hold on to that's healthy? An example of that, if we can acknowledge this whole idea of being disappointed, a lot of times we feel disappointed about things. So we can acknowledge the disappointment is real. This really happened. I have, it makes sense that I'm feeling this way.
1: I'm sad about it.
2: I didn't like that it happened. And we can let the Lord give us compassion for that. But the discern part says, but is it true that this is my future, a hopeless future? Is it true that I won't ever find love again? Is it true that I'll never find a friend I can trust again? Is it true that my child's going to hurt me in the same way again? Whatever. Is that true? No, not necessarily. I don't know, right? It may be true, but I don't want that to be my truth that guides my days. What is true is that I am called to love. I'm called to believe in God's goodness and a plan that's beyond what I can understand. So I'm going to the next step, which is decide, what am I going to do with all of this? What's my next best step in light of what I've discovered? I'm going to choose to release the fear that I have that I'm going to be hurt again. The fear that, like we were talking about with the child, the fear that this child is going to blow up their life, right? I have to surrender that to you. And as a second half of decide, I'm going to dwell. Where am I going to emotionally dwell? So important. Because if we don't take that step, we're just going to go right back to the fear and the crazy. Where am I going to dwell? I'm going to dwell in your good promise. You keep me safe. You give me a fresh start. You love me. I believe that you can redeem this. That's what your word says. So I'm living in that. I'm living in that moving forward.
0: Does that easily, not easily, but does it apply to marriage where you're disappointed? Because I think every marriage at some point, and I mean that, every marriage at some point is disappointed. Usually it's somewhat early because you have such high expectations and the dating and the engagement are probably wonderful.
2: Right.
0: And then you get married and somewhere in the first couple, maybe 6 months, you're like, wow, I'm not as happy as I thought. Mm-hmm. And so there's this sense of disappointment. Mm-hmm. And it sounds like everything you just said applies right there. Mm-hmm. And this could happen at year 10 or 22.
2: Sure.
0: Where you're really disappointed. You've lived long enough to go, I don't think this is really ever going to change. So this disappointment is going to be a part of my life. It's never going to be what I thought. What do you do with that?
1: And what that disappointment can tend to do is go down the slope of hopelessness.
2: Right, exactly.
0: Yeah.
1: And that's just thinking, bitterness.
0: So many listeners are leaning in right now like, I'm really disappointed in my marriage. Or I talked to a guy last week who's got a son who's struggling through addiction and is 2 months, sober right now. But man, you can feel the ache in his soul because he's battled this, the dad with his son for maybe a decade.
2: Yeah.
0: And so there's this loss of hope and this like, is this one even going to stick? And so that he's disappointed and he's, you know, all the same. There's shame. There's worry. You know, you've got chapters on all those. You know, I think what you just said is what they need to do, right? The ADD really is a journey through any of that.
2: It is. Yeah. It's a way to not shy away from the reality of what those feelings are because it's normal to feel shame and fear. And is this even going to work? And I don't know. I'm trying to cheer him on, but who knows? You know, it's normal to feel those things. And I think in marriage, when you have disappointments, because you're right, we all struggle with that. There does come a point where God, and God's had to bring me to this point of like, so you've committed to this person for the rest of your life. You love this person and you do, you love them. They're, they're wonderful. But then there's this little part right here, right? So are you going to let this little part grow as a weed? Are you going to let this come and grow so it is blocking the light of all these other beautiful parts of your relationship? Because guess what, Alicia? You have control over that. You get to decide if this disappointment that is real and plausible, okay, sure, if that is going to rule your marriage. And God's, you know, had to sit me down a few times with that. So the reality of it's almost like you bring a glass of water into a table or something. The water's there. It's real. But you're going to either let it sit there and become nasty and moldy over time, or you're going to have to release that water. So we have that individual choice, as painful, as excruciating it can be, to say, God, I am disappointed. Show me how to release this because I don't want to live in this place anymore. I don't want this to poison my marriage.
0: Right. Yeah.
2: This little thing that has grown. And it's so interesting. I was looking recently at the statistics on women who divorce, that there's this trend now in divorce where women are doing the initiation of the divorce.
1: 70%.
0: You mean 70% of divorces are initiated by women?
2: Yes. And that it's usually at this point where it's just kind of like everything's fine, snap. So what that tells us is there's been this buildup.
1: Yep.
2: This mucky water that's been growing for years and years and years. And suddenly it's just like,
1: I'm out.
2: I'm done, which makes sense because we all have that capacity. But I wonder if there is an earlier choice. Either choice can be made at any moment, but it's a lot easier when there's not all the other baggage you've got let grow there. I wonder if we can start to say, God, how do I deal with these real feelings so that they're not impacting my marriage or these other things in other ways?
1: I think this is an interesting conversation too, not only about marriage, but now what this looks like with kids.
0: Oh, I think you are the best.
1: What?
0: You are a great mom at helping our boys understand their emotions. Like, hey, so what are you feeling right now? And why are you feeling that? And that's what we've been talking about all day is like acknowledging that, you know, discerning that and deciding what to do. And so Alicia Michelle's book is called Emotional Confidence, 3 Simple Steps to Manage Emotions with Science and Scripture. And you can get it at familylifetoday.com. Just click on the link in the show notes. And we've got one more day with her. So
1: see you tomorrow.
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4: 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Rather than, he continues to say, rather than your heart being ruled by God and motivated by his honor, your heart can often be ruled by your own wants, your own needs, your own feelings. And if it is, you're always in some kind of conflict with yourself. Human conflict is rooted in spiritual adultery. When you put yourself where God alone belongs, conflict always results. It is all just another argument for the essentiality, the need for God's grace that is found in Jesus. Amen. Encounter the truth on the way in 4 minutes.
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5: 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That's lunch for the lion. Jesus said of Satan in John 10:10, the thief comes only to steal, kill, and destroy. 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
6: This is Max Lucado. Do you prepare for church worship? We're sadly casual when it comes to meeting God. Suppose you were invited to a Sunday morning breakfast at the White House. How would you spend Saturday night? Would you think about your questions and requests? Should we prepare any less for an encounter with the Holy God? 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Pray and read the Word of God before you come, and come expecting God to speak. Then you'll discover the purpose of worship, to change the face of the worshiper. Paul writes in 2 Corinthians 3:18, "Our faces then are not covered. We all show the Lord's glory, and we are being changed to be like Him." God wipes away our tears, softens our furrowed brows, and touches our cheeks. He changes our faces as we worship.
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8: We don't deserve anything from God. Nothing ultimately than judgment for sin. But the Father delights in showing lavish generosity. That's just who He is. He shows His redeemed people incredible generosity as we walk with Him day by day.
9: You're listening to Encounter the Truth with Jonathan Griffiths, and we're continuing a message we began last time, taking a look at the generous God. And Jonathan, as you began to talk about last time, God owes us nothing. Everything we have, is His generosity. But for the person who says, man, my life is so messy, it's hard, it's difficult, it feels like my life is one loss after another, I don't really see the generosity of God in my life. Where do we begin to look for His generosity?
10: Well, I think there are two directions in which to look. And one is to see His generosity just in His creation and His provision for us in life. You know, I so often when I'm working at my desk, just look out the window and notice the beauty of the trees and the abundance of His creation and think this is a lavishly generous God who has made such a world for us to enjoy. And if we will but look, I think we see His generosity all around us in what He has given us in creation. But then, of course, we need to go beyond that and study the Scriptures, look to the Bible and say, well, what is it that God has given us? Perhaps that we didn't even know we needed, you know, some of the needs that God addresses. is through the gospel. We're not aware of those needs necessarily on our own, but the Bible teaches us how needy we are of spiritual life, of forgiveness, of escape from judgment. And as we study the scriptures more, we realize how utterly dependent we are upon God for all things and how very, very kind he has been.
9: Well, you mentioned studying the scriptures, so let's do that together here as we continue the message, The Generous God. Here is Jonathan.
8: Generally, the more important and the more powerful a person is, the more of a challenge it is to get direct communication from them, to elicit a message from them. If you write to the prime minister or a president of a nation, you wouldn't normally expect a personal reply. If you have a problem with your new car and you write to the CEO of Toyota, you probably won't get a handwritten note by return of post. You have a bad experience on a flight and you write to the boss at Air Canada, don't expect a personal phone call. But you know, the Creator God of the universe has gone out of his way to speak to us. He has spoken to us again and again over hundreds and even thousands of years through his prophets to give us the Bible that we have before us. This book is so rich in his self-revelation, his self-disclosure, that there's no way that in a single lifetime we can plumb the depths of its riches. Saints who love the scriptures and have spent a lifetime reading the scriptures and studying the scriptures will tell you that every time they open the Bible, there is more to learn, more to discover, more to ponder, more to enjoy. You know, if you spent a career as a scholar of Shakespeare or Dickens, you would, I think, reach a point where you felt there was not that much more to see in the collected works of that particular author. But no Bible scholar of any integrity would ever make that kind of a claim about the scriptures. And the fact of the matter is that God has been generous, immensely generous in what he has said to us in his word. He has given us such detail about his plans and about his requirements. He has given us such insight into his nature. He has laid out for us the way of salvation. He has told us of things yet to come. Added to all that, and beyond all that, God has made himself known to us personally through his Son. In an act of astounding generosity and astounding grace, the Son of God himself has come down into this world to make himself known and ultimately, of course, to bring redemption. And in Christ and through the scriptures, we have an abundance of knowledge of God himself. In John chapter 15 and verse 15, Jesus says this to his followers. He says, "No longer do I call you servants, for the servant does not know what his master is doing. But I have called you friends, for all that I have heard from my Father, I have made known to you." In 1 Peter chapter 1 and verse 12, Peter tells us that in the gospel, we are given knowledge of things so wonderful that even the angels long to look into them. He says this, "It was revealed to them, to the prophets of old, that they were serving not themselves but you in the things that have now been announced to you through those who preach the good news to you by the Holy Spirit sent from heaven, things into which angels long to look." In Ephesians chapter 1 and verse 9, Paul marvels at the fact that God has lavished upon us the riches of his grace in all wisdom and insight, writes Paul, making known to us the mystery of his will according to his purpose which he set forth in Christ. God has been so generous to us in the way in which he has revealed himself to us, in the way in which he has spoken to us, in the way in which he has made known to us his purposes and his plans. As the hymn puts it, familiar to many, "How firm a foundation, you saints of the Lord, is laid for your faith in his excellent word. What more can he say than to you he has said, to you who for refuge, to Jesus have fled. What more can he say than to you he has said? He has been so generous to us. And it is to us to listen to his word, to study his word, to meditate upon his word, to rejoice in his word, and to respond to his word. We've seen God's abundant generosity in creation, in revelation, and now, most significant of all, his abundant generosity in redemption. The Bible makes it clear to us that because of our sin, because of our rebellion against God, we have impoverished ourselves terribly. We've put ourselves out in the cold when it comes to our relationship with God and our experience of the blessings of God. And so much of what the New Testament tells us about salvation in Christ, so much of the language and the imagery that is used, it points us to the fact that in saving us, God has been pouring out upon us his lavish, his undeserved generosity. In 2 Corinthians chapter 8 and verse 9, Paul puts this so beautifully. He writes, "For you know the grace of our Lord Jesus Christ, that though he was rich, yet for your sake he became poor, so that you through his poverty might become rich." Jesus not only took on flesh, but lived a life of humility in this world, a life of simplicity. He suffered and he died and he endured the shame of the cross. He came down from the splendor of heaven above and he became poor, says Paul. And he did all this that we might become rich, spiritually rich, eternally rich. From time to time, we hear stories, don't we, of children who are born into very difficult circumstances, circumstances of poverty and of deprivation, who are adopted by families with means and who give those children riches and resources and opportunities that they would never have had. And suddenly, with the signing of an adoption paper, an impoverished child is a child of wealth and of privilege. The idea of being adopted by God in Christ is really the dominant idea at the opening of Paul's letter to the Ephesians. We can't possibly examine all that Paul says there, but I would just love to notice it together, and perhaps you'd like to turn to Ephesians chapter 1 with me. Notice in these joyful words how God's generosity shines through in what Paul says. Ephesians 1 and verse 3. "Blessed be the God and Father of our Lord Jesus Christ, who blessed us in Christ with every spiritual blessing in the heavenly places. In love, he predestined us for adoption to himself as sons through Jesus Christ, according to the purpose of his will, to the praise of his glorious grace, which he has blessed us in the beloved. In him we have redemption through his blood, the forgiveness of our trespasses, according to the riches of his grace, which he lavished on us in all wisdom and insight." Down to verse 11, "In him we have obtained an inheritance." God has taken poor and needy people, people like us, and through the poverty of Jesus Christ at the cross, he has made us rich. Through the shed blood of Jesus, he has offered us not only forgiveness for all the wrong that we have done, but he has offered us a family, a future, a heavenly home, an inheritance.
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8: When we think of being rescued, and the gospel is a great rescue operation, we would think normally of a very basic service of being taken out of a situation of danger and placed somewhere safe. The sailor stranded at sea is lifted in an army or navy helicopter and deposited on dry land. The victim of an accident is put in an ambulance and taken to a hospital bed for treatment and recovery before being sent on their way. When the Bible paints for us a picture of our rescue in the gospel, when it sets forth the invitation to take part in that rescue, there is nothing basic or barren or perfunctory about it. The imagery we are given is lavish. The images, the descriptions of what God has in store for his people, they are rich and they are full and they are astoundingly generous. The other morning I was reading Mark's gospel and I just came across these words of Jesus. It was so timely as I was thinking about this message. This is Mark 10 and verse 28. Peter here is concerned that Jesus might just, you know, fail to notice all the sacrifices that he and the other disciples have made. And he blurts out a thought that many a disciple probably has had. Mark 10 and verse 28. Peter began to say to him, "See, we've left everything and followed you. Jesus, this has been a little costly for us. We've had to pay a price to be your disciples. We wonder, have you noticed, Jesus, what we've done? Subtext, are we getting shortchanged here, Jesus?" And we can wonder that in our faithlessness sometimes, can't we? Verse 29, Jesus said, "Truly I say to you, there is no one who has left house or brothers or sisters or mother or father or children or lands for my sake and for the gospel, who will not receive 100-fold now in this time houses and brothers and sisters and mothers and children and lands with persecutions, and in the age to come, eternal life." You're not going to miss out, Peter. I haven't forgotten your sacrifices. I will care for you. And I will repay you not twofold or threefold or tenfold, 100-fold. And of course, in the church, we see how the words of Jesus are true. Those who have been rejected by their earthly family for following Jesus, and maybe that's your experience. Those who have had that experience, how generous they have found God to be. A whole new family, a global family in the church. Those who have given up earthly comforts and security in following Jesus, how they have found the hospitality and the care and the support of brothers and sisters in Christ, how they found that that is made up for it and more. And beyond all that, for all of us, the promise even of eternal life. God is generous, so generous, even when we, like Peter, fear that he might be stingy. And Jesus, he reinforces this point in his ministry again and again. It's interesting, striking really, to notice how very important the imagery of feast and of banquet is for Jesus in his ministry. A banquet is actually one of the key images of the kingdom for Jesus. You'll remember that Jesus' first miracle in John's gospel took place at a wedding where he turned water to wine to supply the need of the banquet. Jesus illustrates the lavish generosity of the kingdom when he feeds the 5,000 hungry listeners, turning a boy's small lunch into a massive feast for a crowd. Jesus tells a story in Luke 14 about a man who gave a great banquet. And when the guests didn't show up, the invited guests, he sent his servant out into the highways and the byways to compel people to come in and eat at his table. In Luke 15, in that famous story, when the rebellious, shamed, prodigal son comes home, having abused the kindness of his father, when he runs out of money, having spent it all on reckless living, on partying and all the rest, when he comes home in shame, his father sees him from far off. And we read this, verse 20 of Luke chapter 15. And he arose and came to his father. But while he was still a long way off, his father saw him and felt compassion and ran and embraced him and kissed him. And the son said to him, Father, I have sinned against heaven and before you. I am no longer worthy to be called your son. But the father said to his servants, bring quickly the best robe and put it on him, and put a ring on his hand and shoes on his feet, and bring the fattened calf and kill it. Let's eat, let's celebrate. For this my son was dead and is alive again. He was lost and is found. And they began to celebrate. We don't deserve anything from God. Nothing ultimately than judgment for sin. But the Father delights in showing lavish generosity. That's just who he is. And having shown us generosity in welcoming us home, he shows his redeemed people incredible generosity as we walk with him day by day. We so often feel weak, don't we? And we wonder, how are we going to get through the challenges before us? Even just the challenge to keep on trusting Jesus and walking with him by faith. But we see God's generosity as he gives us strength by his Spirit. In Ephesians 3 and verse 15, Paul prays that God, according to the riches of his glory, may grant you to be strengthened with power through his Spirit in your inner being, according to his riches. Verse 20, he is the one who is able to do far more abundantly than all we ask or think, according to the power at work within us. We want just to get by with enough strength, and God can do far more abundantly than all that we ask or think. We wonder, will God give us enough strength, enough spiritual power to keep on believing and serving and persevering? We wonder, will he give us the strength and the spiritual resources just for the week ahead with all that lies before us? But here's what we know, and here's what the scriptures tell us. He is the God of abundant generosity, who is able to do far more abundantly than all we ask or think. What an idea. What a thought to take away for the days ahead. Maybe that some listening to this don't yet know this God personally, and if you don't know him, I hope you will know him. I hope you will come to know this lavishly generous God. I hope you'll come to know him through Christ, his son, who became poor, that you might become rich. If you know him and you're struggling today to trust him with the future, struggling to trust him with your resources, struggling to trust that if you make sacrifices to serve him and obey him, that he might let you down, let me simply remind you from the scriptures who he is. He is the lavishly generous God. And let me encourage you, trust him. Trust him today. And trust him for tomorrow. And then as we finish, and we'll close with this, we need to learn from our Heavenly Father. We need to emulate our Heavenly Father. We need to be his true children in showing generosity. The Bible's so clear that we who know God, the children of God, we are to be marked by a godly generosity. In 1 Timothy chapter 6, Paul charges believers who have means to be generous. And he grounds this charge in the generosity of God. It's very interesting. 1 Timothy 6 and verse 17. As for the rich in this present age, charge them not to be haughty, nor to set their hopes on the uncertainty of riches, but on God, who richly provides us with everything to enjoy. They are to be rich in good works, to be generous and ready to share. In 2 Corinthians, when encouraging all believers to be generous in giving, Paul again grounds the discussion in God's generosity to us. 2 Corinthians 9 and verse 8. And God is able to make all grace abound to you, so that having all sufficiency in all things at all times, you may abound in every good work. As it is written, he has distributed freely, he has given to the poor, his righteousness endures forever. He who supplies seed to the sower and bread for food will supply and multiply your seed for sowing and increase the harvest of your righteousness. You will be enriched in every way to be generous in every way, which through us will produce thanksgiving to God. Friends, where do you and I have an opportunity at the present time to be generous? Where perhaps have we failed to be as generous as we could with others? Generous with believers in need, generous to our family, generous to those who perhaps do work for us. Fathers, on this Father's Day, how can you be more like your Heavenly Father in His astounding generosity? Rejoicing in the goodness of our generous Father above, let's close in a word of prayer. Our Father, we marvel at who you are and what you are like. We marvel at your goodness and your love expressed in such generosity to us. We thank you for the Lord Jesus, who became poor that we might become rich. Make us a grateful people, and in turn, by your Spirit, make us a generous people. For we pray it in Jesus' name. Amen.
9: 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And as you give a gift of any amount this month, we want to send you a book Jonathan has picked out. It's called Worthy, Living in Light of the Gospel. And Jonathan, how is reading this book going to benefit us?
10: Well, I hope it's going to impact your heart and your life. I hope it's going to feed your soul. The purpose of this book is simply to encourage us who know Jesus to live faithfully as his people, to allow the gospel to transform our way of life. And I just find I need those encouragements. I need those helps. And I find it especially helpful if the book is readable and not too long. And this book, which is rich in content and thoughtful, it's written by seasoned theologian Sinclair Ferguson, who's always full of rich insight, but he's made it accessible. And it's designed, yes, to feed the mind, but to nourish the soul. And I believe it'll do that for you if you read it, and we'd love to get it to you.
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11: Looking back, remembering, being reminded of what you did not want to be reminded of, but now there's no way of getting around it. Maybe you would be one of many who would say the mistakes of your past are still haunting you today in the present. Maybe you've even been there before, feeling so sinful that even God can't forgive you. Because you've messed up too much. Friend, if you're in that place, know that you're not alone and that God still loves you. Dr. David Jeremiah wants to encourage you on Turning Point in 4 minutes. He'll share how you can be truly forgiven today.
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1: This is Hope with God. I'm Andrew Palau. In the Bible, Deborah was a powerful woman appointed by God. She was appointed to be a leader and a judge over Israel. She faced dangerous enemies and uncertain times, yet she stood strong. Why? Because she trusted God. Through her courage, her voice, through her obedience, God brought hope and victory to his people. God often calls ordinary people to do extraordinary things. Your voice, your life, it matters. And the same God who gave Deborah courage wants to meet with you today and give you courage. He wants to walk with you through it all and guide your life and show you that he does care. Do you want to get to know him and discover his plans for your life? You can begin this way. Say, God, I want to know you. Reveal yourself to me. Show me your love and guide me in the right path, and I will follow you and serve you. Amen. Always remember, there is hope with God.
2: When is the last time you felt angry? How did you handle your anger? Was it a pleasant experience for you? How about the people around you?
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4: Depressed, despondent, dejected. I know it isn't easy, and I know it doesn't always make sense, but in the worst of times, thank you, Jesus, for what you're doing. No, I don't always understand, but I'll always trust in you. So when I feel down and ask these questions, why am I discouraged? Why is my heart so sad? I will put my hope in God. I will praise him again, my Savior and my God. Growing your faith with Psalm 42, verse 11.
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7: Do the mistakes of your past still haunt you in the present? 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Today on Turning Point, Dr. David Jeremiah has a word of encouragement for you as he shares some reassurance of God's grace and forgiveness from the Psalms. From God, I Need Some Answers, here's David to introduce his message, How Can I Be Truly Forgiven?
8: Well, from Psalm 32 and Psalm 51, we enter into the episode of David and his sin, and how he sought forgiveness and what happened before and after that took place. During these days, we've been focusing on the Psalms, and we have taught many of them during these past days here on the radio. But I'd like to suggest to you that in a world that can often feel barren and uncertain and lonely, you need to go back to the Psalms and find the roadmap to step into biblical and true flourishing. So we've written this book called Five Psalms for a Flourishing Life, and it features Psalm 1, Psalm 23, Psalm 46, Psalm 91, and Psalm 103. And it is timeless truth found within these Psalms that can lead you into a life that is connected to God, the one who can transform your wilderness experience and give you peace. I'd love to give you this 236-page hardback book. I'll send it to you when you reciprocate and help us with the cost of Turning Point. Here's how this works.

0: works. During the month, we select a very special resource, and when you send a gift of any size and ask for it, we send this resource to you to encourage you to say thank you in a tangible way and to add value to your Christian experience. This is one of the coolest things we've ever done. This beautiful book is full of truth and help, and it's beautifully designed. You will love having this book in your home, on your coffee table, where others can see it, and it will cause many questions and open up many discussions. I hope you'll give us the chance of sending you this book when you send your gift today. Well, here's part one of How Can I Be Truly Forgiven?
1: Her name was Catherine Ann Powers, a 1960s student who was described as armed and very dangerous. Catherine had driven the car in a deadly 1970 bank robbery in Boston, and one of her accomplices had killed a policeman, a hero cop, the father of nine children. And for 23 years, Catherine Powers hid her past, changing her name, changing cities whenever she felt threatened, deliberately never driving faster than the speed limit, losing contact with her parents and six brothers and sisters. And at 44, after 23 years of running, she was consumed by guilt and desperately tired. And after months of therapy, she had come to understand that she suffered from chronic depression. In a prepared statement, she explained that she was ready to face whatever consequences the legal system would impose on her. She took her first steps toward reconciling her past and her present when she met therapist Linda Carroll in May of 1992. She wept at a class that Carroll gave on depression at a local hospital. In subsequent private sessions, Power described her symptoms, listen carefully, waves and waves of almost unbearable sadness, each one stronger than the one before. Carroll, who spoke to the Corvallis Gazette Times as Power would try to fight back with intense work and exercise and even prayer, but nothing seemed to help. And after many sessions, Carroll says Power realized that her emotional difficulties would never end until she came clean and gave herself up as a fugitive. For 23 years, she fooled the FBI and every law officer in America. She moved from place to place and never got caught. But she couldn't escape the sense of guilt and shame that filled her own heart. And so one day, knowing she would have to spend the next 10 years in prison, she came forward and said, "I did it. I'm the one." And now she confesses to the fact that she is learning to live with openness and truth and no longer experiencing life with a distorted lens. She agrees that even prison is better than the prison she's been living in. We don't know very much about it, and we don't talk about it nearly as much as we should, but guilt is a pretty powerful force. And today I want to tell you about a man who lived in the Old Testament times who experienced a very similar situation. It didn't take him 23 years to come clean, but for one long year he tried to cover up what he had done, and it ate his lunch. In fact, in the scripture, there are two passages that tell the story of David, Psalm 32 and Psalm 51. David was very much like Power in this regard. He had a much different life before the crisis which plunged him into difficulty. In fact, as you know, David had walked with God for many years. It was widely known that he was the sweet singer of Israel. He had gained a reputation as an incredible prophet, a man who understood the deep things of God. He had been the longtime spiritual leader of his people. And then suddenly, in his midlife, he was plunged into a terrible double sin that almost rendered him useless to himself and to God. You remember the account. He was on his palace roof one day when he should have been off to war with his troops. And as he was walking on the palace roof, he looked out into the courtyard next to him and he saw a beautiful woman bathing herself. His passion was aroused and he sent over messengers and ordered her to be brought to the palace. He committed adultery with her and realized now that he was in big trouble. Her husband was a soldier in David's army. He was away fighting for the king. When David found out that through this one-night stand with Bathsheba, she had become pregnant, he panicked and tried to begin to cover up his sin. He ordered, first of all, Uriah, Bathsheba's husband, home from battle. His plan, his ingenious plan was, if I can get Uriah to go and spend a night with Bathsheba, no one will ever know that this is my child. They will think it's Uriah's child. So when Uriah came home from the battle, David said, why don't you go down and spend a night with your wife? He sent home a bottle of wine and some nice food, and he said, just spend a wonderful night at home. Well, Uriah was more honorable than David. And Uriah said, it isn't good that I should do that. My fellow soldiers are out fighting the king's battle. It isn't right that I should be home enjoying a night with my wife. And so Uriah slept on the steps of the palace, and when David awoke the next day, he realized that plan one to cover his sin had failed. Uriah went back to battle, and David's mind continued to turn. If I don't deal with this problem, he thought, it will soon be news throughout the kingdom, and I will be discredited. So he trusted his faithful general, Joab, and he told Joab to send Uriah to the hottest point of the battle so that he would surely be killed. In fact, he said, Joab, what you do is this. You put him at the point of the triangle. You thrust out into battle, and when the battle waxes hot, tell the rest of the soldiers to retreat and leave him there all alone. This time the plan worked. Uriah was killed, and David thought he was home free. When you read Psalm 32 and Psalm 51, a year has passed since this event. And of course, David, being the most powerful man in the world at that time, probably thought if anybody could handle a cover-up, he could. The mourning for Uriah passed, and everybody gave lip service to the tragic death of this valiant soldier. As soon as the mourning period was over, Bathsheba moved into the palace with David and became his wife. The child of David's passion was born, and as we read Psalm 32 and Psalm 51, is now about 3 months old. It is quite probable that the 12 months during which this whole thing had been covered up passed with little discussion of David's crimes. But there were a few people who knew. David knew, Bathsheba knew, and Joab, his general, knew. Oh yes, there's one other person who knew. 2 Samuel 11:27 says, the thing that David had done displeased the Lord. So the Lord knew. And what we see happening as we read these Psalms is a very good case study of what you do with guilt and what you do with sin and how you deal with it in your life. First of all, you have to understand that just like Catherine Power, David was going through intense emotional upheaval in his life. There was real conviction in his heart. The history book does not tell us his heart condition during the 12 months that passed, but David himself tells us. For in Psalm 32, he reminds us of what he was experiencing. He speaks of the anguish of his soul. He speaks of his silence. He speaks how troubled he was in verse 3. He talks about how he was caught up in intensity in his own inward spirit. In verses 3 and 4 of Psalm 32, he talks about his suffering. He says his bones waxed old through his roaring all the day long. Physiologically, the guilt had begun to move out into David's being and plague him. Even as Catherine Powers said, waves and waves of depression came one right after the other, and I could hardly stand them. For a year, he tried to live with his bad conscience. But as the story records, something happened during David's period of sickness and sorrow and anguish over what he had done. And that is that the Lord sent somebody to help him. Now, David didn't know at the time this happened that this was help, but indeed it was. For he moved from his period of conviction to a time of confrontation. And the record is in 2 Samuel 12. Let me read it to you. In 2 Samuel 12, we read, beginning at verse 1, "And the Lord sent Nathan to David." Who is Nathan? He's the preacher. He's the prophet. "And he came to David and he said to him," he's going to tell him a story now. You're the preacher and God says to you, go confront the most powerful man in the world. How are you going to do this? Well, I kind of get into Nathan a little bit. He says, I'm not going to do this directly. I think I'll tell him a story. So Nathan comes up with a story. It's the right brain, left brain thing, you know. He wants David to really hear this. And this is the story, and watch this. "There were two men in one city, one rich and the other poor. And the rich man had exceedingly many flocks and herds, and the poor man had nothing except one little ewe lamb which he had bought and nourished, and it grew up together with him and with his children. It ate of his own food and drank from its own cup and lay in his bosom, and it was like a daughter to him. And a traveler came to the rich man, who refused to take from his own flock and from his own herd to prepare one for the wayfaring man who had come to him, but he took the poor man's lamb and prepared it for the man who had come to him." Do you get the story? Do you need to know who the people are? Who is the little lamb? That's Bathsheba. Who is the poor man? That's Uriah. Who is the man with all that you could offer and have that wouldn't spare his own? That's David. And when David heard the parable, he hadn't put two and two together. And the scripture says that David's anger was greatly aroused against this preacher. And he said to Nathan, "As the Lord lives, the man who has done this thing shall surely die. And he shall restore fourfold for the lamb because he did this thing and because he had no pity." When David heard this, he was hot. He said, "I've never heard anything that made me so angry. Whoever did this, he will die. And he will give back four times what he took." Now picture this. If I'm the preacher, I realize this is where I have to pull the trigger. And I'm nervous. Nathan's going to make the application, and the scripture says, and I picture it, he took his long, bony, prophetic finger and stuck it in David's nose, and he said, read the text, "You are the man. You're the one I'm talking about." Wow. You talk about a confrontation. And let me just stop for a moment and say, I know that some of you come to church and you would prefer that we never say anything about sin, and you would like it if we never talk about anything that's negative or anything that might upset you a little bit. But let me just remind you, God sent the prophet to David. David didn't ask for him. God sent him to David because the prophet was to have a very important ministry in David's life. He was to help David face up to what he had done. And I don't know this for sure, but if I have to give you my guess as to what David's feeling at this moment when Nathan says, "Thou art the man," along with the overwhelming anguish of knowing now that he has been found out, I have to believe that David also feels a sense of incredible relief. Finally, it's out. I've talked to numerous people who've been through experiences similar to this in terms of morality, and they've covered up over a long period of time, and when finally the story is told, that's what they've said to me. I was overwhelmed that it was known, but I'll tell you the truth, I was glad it was out. I didn't have to live that way anymore. The confrontation. Could I just say to you, men and women, that usually there's no change without a confrontation? Somewhere along the way, there's going to be somebody that will come and help us to face up to what's wrong in our life. And we will either hear it or we will close our ears to it. If David had pushed Nathan away, David had the power to take Nathan's life if he chose. He could have made him another casualty. But David heard the voice of God, and it was the first step back. And I want you to note that. Because the next thing that happened after the confrontation was a confession. And the confession is written for us in David's journal. In fact, if you turn to the Psalms in your Bible and you see the superscription over Psalm 51, you will know that I am telling you the truth when I say this is what David said when he prayed to God at this moment. For the superscription over Psalm 51 in my Bible says this, "To the chief musician, a psalm of David when Nathan the prophet went to him after he had gone in to Bathsheba." Interestingly enough, Charles Haddon Spurgeon says that during that whole year, David probably never wrote anything. He couldn't write anything. because he was out of fellowship with God. He didn't have any song in his heart. His joy was gone. But immediately after the confrontation, David once again took up his pen and started to make some notations in his journal. And he pens for us in Psalm 51 his own words as he comes back to God. How do you pray? How do you pray when you've been found out? How do you pray when your sin is so overwhelming that, like Catherine Powers, you just can't stand it anymore and you've got to get it out in the open? Well, let me tell you two things about David's confession. First of all, it was genuine. It was genuine. You say, well, Pastor Jeremiah, isn't all confession genuine? Not really. I read about a guy who wrote to the Bureau of Internal Revenue, and the letter said, I haven't been able to sleep because last year when I filed my income tax report, I deliberately misrepresented my income. I'm enclosing a check for $150, and if I still can't sleep, I'll send you the rest. Now, that's the way a lot of people confess. Do you know folks like that? Confession for a lot of folks is just telling people what you discover they already know. In fact, in our schools, and I can say this from the high school, junior high, all the way through to college, one of the things we learn when we deal with the problems young people face is that a lot of times kids will come clean when they know you already know what they did. But they won't tell you any more than they think you know. So sometimes you think you got this whole deal wrapped up, and after it's all over, you found out they didn't come clean at all. There's a whole bunch of more stuff you should have known. Confession can be dishonest and ungenuine. Did you know that? But I want to tell you something. When David confessed, his confession was genuine. You say, how do you know that? Look into the Bible with me and notice what he said about what he did. Verse 1, he calls it transgression, which is rebellion. Verse 2, he calls it iniquity, which is perversion, distortion, acting unjustly, dealing crookedly. Verse 2, he calls it sin, which means to miss the mark. And verse 4, he calls it evil, which is a vile thing which deserves condemnation. The Hebrew words are much more graphic than our words. What David said was, God, I want to tell you that I know what I did, and what I did was really bad. There was no candy coating of his transgression. If you go back in Psalm 32 and verse 5, you see what David said about this prayer after he had written it. He says, I acknowledged my sin to you, and my iniquity I have not hidden. I said, I will confess my transgression to the Lord, and you forgave the iniquity of my sin. In Psalm 51:17, we are told that the Lord honors a broken and a contrite heart. His confession was genuine. He recognized that what he did was wrong. One of the things that keeps many of us from ever knowing renewed joy and in fellowship with God, knowing what it means to have the burden lifted, is we're always trying to make our sin look better. We're always trying to put it in better terms. We're always trying to couch it in ways so that we don't feel so badly about it. The only way you can ever get any relief from sin is to confess. And you know what the word means? Amalageo in the Greek language means to say the same thing. It's to look at your sin and to say the same thing about it that God would say, to acknowledge you're wrong. You say, well, Pastor Jeremiah, that's so painful and that's so hard, but it's the only way back. It's where you start, through genuine confession. Notice, secondly, it was not only genuine, it was God-centered. David said, against thee, God, and thee only have I sinned. Now, it's not that he does not understand that others have been affected. David hasn't suddenly lost his knowledge of what happened. He knows Bathsheba has been hurt in this, her purity taken away. He knows that Uriah is in the ground, dead because of what happened. He realizes that Joab has been complicated in his own integrity because of what he has done. He knows what's happened to him, but David said, Lord, it's against you and you only that I have sinned. David now sees that ultimately his sin is an insult and an injury to God. It is God's love that has been wounded. It is the God of grace against whom he has sinned. And when a person takes that attitude, that God's forgiveness is reckoned by his grace and his mercy, and that sin is a sin against God, first of all, he has taken a major step on his way back. Unfortunately, our concept of the holiness of God has been so eroded through our easy believism in this day that people almost feel like that's the secondary problem. In fact, let me ask you this question. You do something big time and it involves other people, and I give you the option today. Either confess it to the person you did it to, or confess it to God. which would you take? Easy. Confess it to God. I mean, you can do that in a quiet little prayer and nobody knows, but if you understood who God was, you wouldn't feel that way. You say, what are you talking about? What I'm talking about is we are all into worship, and thank God that we are. I love to worship. But sometimes, if we're not careful, we can get so caught up in the mechanics of worship that we forget who it is that we're worshiping, who God is, His attributes, His love, His faithfulness, His goodness, His holiness, His righteousness. The worship is secondary to the object of our worship, and David understood that. So when he confessed, he said, Lord, I know that this is basically an offense against you. Well, when he confessed, something great happened. And let me hold out this hope for all of us today. Nothing we have ever done. David, he did the biggies. Adultery, murder, cover up. And yet, I want to tell you something. David took the route back. His conviction promoted a confrontation, which brought out of him a confession. And now we're going to see the cleansing that takes place in his life. The same intensity of words that David uses to talk about his sin, he now uses to describe the forgiveness. And I want you to notice these as you look at Psalm 51. He says, first of all, that he wants his sin to be blotted out. Then he said, God, I want you to wash away my sin. He sees his sin as a stain upon his soul. He says, God, take your precious blood and just wash all this sin away. And then he says, Lord, I want you to cleanse me, verse 2. And the technical term that he uses in verse 2 is the term for the cleansing of a leper. And it's the term that was used to declare that a leper had been cleansed. He said, God, take away the leprosy of my soul. And then notice down in verse 7, he prays that he would be purged with hyssop. And when he says that, he uses this term. He says, purge me with hyssop, and I shall be unsinned. He said, God, unsin me.
0: What a great thought, to be unsinned. To be forgiven means to be unsinned. We'll have more on this incredible subject tomorrow here on Turning Point. I hope you'll join us then as we continue our discussion of how to be truly forgiven. During the month of May, our special resource for the month is the book Five Psalms for a Flourishing Life. 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It's our way of saying thank you for your investment in this ministry, and I hope you'll give us the opportunity to send it to you. 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It'll be on its way to you before you know it. 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
8: A good coach studies an opponent's plays and plans a good defense. You know, Satan used his best plays in the Garden of Eden, and when you know them, you'll be able to defend against them. God had given one simple command, and Satan's first play was to question it. Did God actually say, "You shall not eat of any tree in the garden"? By questioning God's word, Satan made it easier for Adam and Eve to disobey God's command. Now, when Satan tempts you to sin, he'll try and lower your defenses by suggesting that maybe a sin that you want to commit isn't really forbidden by God after all. Bad choices often begin when a person says, "I'm not so sure that the Bible is really that clear on this. Did God really say?"
7: Are you open to discovering what the Bible says about God? Well, then come to openthebible.org.
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11: Everyone loves a hero, but most heroes don't feel like one when the moment arrives. Today on Insight for Living, Chuck Swindoll continues his study of Esther, and he'll bring us to a pivotal crossroads in her story. One person, one moment, one impossible choice. Chuck explores what it really means to stand alone when everything is at stake, and why God may have placed you exactly where you are for such a time as this. Chuck titled his message, "Thinking and Saying What's Right, Regardless."
0: For Esther's people in Persia, life had turned bleak overnight. Because of a wicked plan born in the anti-Semitic mind of a man named Haman, every Jew in the nation was suddenly living on borrowed time. Think of it. Before the year was out, their epitaphs would be chiseled in stone. What a frightening thought. The capital city of Susa was thrown into a state of confusion and panic. Can this really be true? Can there be anyone who could change the plan, or delay it, or completely abolish it? The Jews were absolutely devastated.
12: Today we pick up the account in the book of Esther, chapter 4. I'll be reading this passage from the New American Standard Bible. Chapter 4, verse 1 begins, "When Mordecai learned all that had been done, he tore his clothes, put on sackcloth and ashes, and went out into the midst of the city and wailed loudly and bitterly. He went as far as the king's gate, for no one was to enter the king's gate clothed in sackcloth. In each and every province where the command and decree of the king came, there was great mourning among the Jews, with fasting, weeping, and wailing, and many lay on sackcloth and ashes. Then Esther's maidens and her eunuchs came and told her, and the queen writhed in great anguish, and she sent garments to clothe Mordecai, that he might remove his sackcloth from him, but he did not accept them. Then Esther summoned Hatak from the king's eunuchs, whom the king had appointed to attend her, and ordered him to go to Mordecai to learn what this was and why it was. So Hatak went out to Mordecai to the city square in front of the king's gate. Mordecai told him all that had happened to him and the exact amount of money that Haman had promised to pay to the king's treasuries for the destruction of the Jews. He also gave him a copy of the text of the edict which had been issued in Susa for their destruction, that he might show Esther and inform her, and to order her to go into the king to implore his favor and to plead with him for her people." Now verse 13, "Then Mordecai told them to reply to Esther, 'Do not imagine that you in the king's palace can escape any more than all the Jews. For if you remain silent at this time, relief and deliverance will arise for the Jews from another place, and you and your father's house will perish. And who knows whether you have not attained royalty for such a time as this?' Then Esther told them to reply to Mordecai, 'Go, assemble all the Jews who are found in Susa, and fast for me. Do not eat or drink for 3 days, night or day. I and my maidens also will fast in the same way. And thus I will go in to the king, which is not according to the law. And if I perish, I perish.' So Mordecai went away and did just as Esther had commanded him."
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13: In an overpopulated world, how easy it is to underestimate the significance of one. I mean, let's face it, there are so many people doing so many things that are so important, and they are so gifted. Who needs me? What can I, as a single individual, contribute to the great, vast, overwhelming needs of our world? I like the way Edward Everett Hale put it. "I am only one, but still, I am one. I cannot do everything, but still, I can do something. And because I cannot do everything, I will not refuse to do the something that I can do." What a great statement in a world like ours. There is only one you. Only one person with your exact heritage, precise series of events in the pilgrimage and sufferings of life that have brought you to this hour. Only one with your personal convictions, your makeup, your skills, your appearance, your touch, your voice, your style, your mark. Only one. History and biblical truth are full of accounts of individuals who have made a difference. Think of the military battles that were won because of one person. Think of the artists and the contribution of their lives, whether Michelangelo or Da Vinci or Brahms or Beethoven. Think of the scientific geniuses, the technological experts that have made a contribution that have changed the course of history. Think of the preachers, the clergymen, the ministers down through time that stood alone in the gap and made a difference. You say, yeah, but wait a minute. Those are all incredible people. Those are sort of genius types. Granted, some are, some were. When I read God's Word, I don't find a series of stories about great crusades and citywide revivals and mass meetings and God's attention upon an entire country or an entire community. I find one person here who made a difference and set the pace or cut a swath or stood in the gap and made the way. It's an account from Genesis to Revelation of how God's hand was on one man or one woman in an era. And as a result, history was made. Listen to some verses that declare this. For the eyes of the Lord move to and fro throughout the earth that he may strongly support those whose heart, singular, is completely his. 2 Chronicles 16:9. Now the Lord saw, and it was displeasing in his sight, that there was no justice. And he saw that there was no man, and was astonished that there was no one to intercede. Isaiah 59:15-16. Roam to and fro through the streets of Jerusalem, and look now and take note, and see in her open squares if you can find a man. If there is one who does justice, who seeks the truth, then I will pardon her. Jeremiah 5:1. And I searched for a man among them who should build up the wall and stand in the gap before me for the land, that I should not destroy it. But I found no one. Ezekiel 22:30. One more. They forgot God, their Savior, who had done great things in Egypt, awesome things by the Red Sea. Therefore, he said that he would destroy them had not Moses, his chosen one, stood in the breach before him to turn away his wrath from destroying them. Only one missionary gets into an area and a tribe is reached. Only one statesman stands alone and a country is saved. Only one strong-willed and determined citizen says, I stand against this evil. And a community changes its direction. And a city follows suit. All of this is a perfect introduction for the fourth chapter of the book of Esther, which we are studying. Unusual book, because it never once mentions the name of God per se. He's woven through the tapestry of all the chapters, admittedly, but he has never once declared. He is working through the lives of individuals, but his name is never once mentioned specifically in all the book of Esther. Remember the background to where we are today? The Jews have been threatened with extermination. Wicked Haman has influenced the king, King Ahasuerus, the king of Persia. And he has said to the king, because of this plan I have set up, it is possible for me to pour this money into your treasuries and for us to rid the land of these people who will not bow down and worship you as the king. Agree with me and we will set a date. Sure enough, Ahasuerus gave him the okay and plans were underway. Look at verse 13 of chapter 3. And you'll see it in one verse. Letters were sent by couriers to all the king's provinces to destroy, to kill, and to annihilate all the Jews, both young and old, women and children, in one day, the 13th day of the 12th month, which is the month Adar, and to seize their possessions as plunder. That's the plan. It has the makings of the worst kind of Holocaust. The Jews will no longer be in our land. We'll be rid of these people. In case you wonder what impact it had on the community, look at the last word in the third chapter, confusion. While Haman and Ahasuerus sat over their drinks at the table in the palace, the Jews wandered in bewilderment and disillusionment, wondering, how can we continue? How can we exist? You talk about time for one person. But who could do it? I mean, this is in the days of the laws of the Medes and the Persians, and when an edict was set forth, it was final. Nobody changed the plan. Certainly no Jew. What a day for a heroic patriot to step forward. And her name is Esther. Follow the story as we find the response of the people, beginning at verse 1 of chapter 4. They are lost in mourning and weeping. When Mordecai learned all that had been done, he tore his clothes, put on sackcloth and ashes, and went out into the midst of the city and wailed loudly and bitterly. We read of sackcloth and ashes, but it's seldom explained to us. It was common in those days to wear loose-fitting, dark-colored garments made of goat's hair, and they hung on you like a large gunny sack. When in bankruptcy or in mortal loss or living with a dread disease or having buried a family or a mate or a child or having gone through some terrible disaster in one's home or in one city, the people would commonly wear these dark, coarse clothes, and they would take ashes and get fists full of them and would throw them on themselves so that they would be covered with them and appear as unclean. Or they would even sit in the midst of a cold ash heap and throw the ashes on themselves as an expression of their grief. In our land, we do not express our sorrow and mourning. We hold it in. Even when a president is assassinated, there is a dark veil that hangs over the face of the first lady, now a widow, and we don't even see her tears. And people speak graciously and gratefully of her strength in time of mourning. Not so in the East. You and I have seen many pictures, often on television, of great mobs as they push a casket through the crowd, and they scream and they cry out, and they speak verses from their sacred word, and they claw at the casket, and they wail, and they mourn. That's what is here. This is in Persia. Mordecai holds nothing back, and in sackcloth and ashes, he stumbles toward the gate of the palace, but he isn't allowed in because he's considered unclean. Verse 2, he went as far as the king's gate, for no one was to enter the king's gate clothed in sackcloth. One wonders if he has in mind the hope of getting the attention of the queen. For it's doubtful she knew much, if anything, of this edict. She lives in the secluded environment, the indulgence of that lovely palace. She doesn't concern herself with the people of the streets. He thought, if only I could get her attention. It isn't just in Susa, the capital. In each and every province where the command and decree of the king came, there was great mourning among the Jews, and fasting and weeping and wailing, and many lay on sackcloth and ashes. It's a picture of incredible mourning and loss and sorrow. Have you noticed, by the way, how suffering brings a people together? It forces us to grab hands and shoulders with one another and to pull together. Suffering never ruined a nation. Affluence does, but not suffering, not hardship, It pushes everybody to the same level with the same goal of survival. And so these Jews weep and wail and fast together. Esther's maidens and her eunuchs came and told her, I'm sure they mentioned the presence of Mordecai at the palace gates. The queen writhed in great anguish. Remember, this is her home. These are her roots. She wonders who's died. What's been lost? Why the sorrow? And she can't speak to Mordecai directly. So she sent garments to clothe Mordecai that he might remove his sackcloth from him. She hopes that perhaps in a change of clothing, he would be allowed entrance and she could dialogue with him about what had happened. He refused them. He would not accept them. And then Esther summoned Hathach from the king's eunuchs. I'm sure one of the runners, one of her trusted assistants, whom the king had appointed to attend her, and ordered him to go to Mordecai to learn what this was and why it was. She doesn't know. She has no idea. So Hathach went out to Mordecai to the city square in front of the king's gates, and Mordecai, watch carefully, told him all that had happened to him and the exact amount of money that Haman had promised to pay to the king's treasuries for the destruction of the Jews. First time she ever heard this. He also gave a copy of the text of the edict which had been issued in Susa for their destruction, that he might show Esther and inform her. I am impressed with the accuracy with which Mordecai carries out his job. He informs her of all that had happened. He specifies the exact amount of money in the deal. And he even sends along a text of the edict. He says, have her read this. This is with the king's signet from the king's ring. This is exactly what he has said. Why do I make such a point of this? Because we live in a day of hearsay. How few there are who pass along information that is exact and precise and reliable. Do you? When you are asked your response to a certain issue that has to do with information that could hurt or hinder another, are you very careful with what you say? Do you have the facts? Do you present texts? Do you prove the information to be exactly right? I hope so. Time couldn't allow me to name the people who have been hurt by rumor and innuendo and exaggeration and hearsay. Maybe you as well. Forgive this personal illustration, but it happens to me a lot. I had a fellow write me this last week, and he said, tell me when you almost committed suicide. I heard this past week that when you spoke to name the group that you had mentioned that you had almost taken your life. Well, I thought back, and when was that? I have never almost taken my life. And I remembered speaking in a group, and I spoke of some strains and difficulties in ministry, and I'm sure the person who heard that read into that a little more than I ever even implied. And it makes a lot better story if Swindoll's about to take his life. And he decided that that's really what I meant. It's not what I meant. Up in the Northwest, word is out that I am divorced. And so rather regularly, I have to send word up there. I have never married before. If you knew how young I was when I married the first time, you'd know that I'd had been a child groom to have married before. This is the same woman that's been willing to stay with me all these years. That's the amazing thing. That's what's remarkable. Be careful what you say about an individual. Be careful how you say it. Be careful that the person gets the right message. Review it. Give proof or be quiet. Mordecai knows that he has put the issue on the line for Esther. And he knows if she acts on this, it could mean her life. This is no time for rumor. In fact, the last of verse 8 says, order her to go into the king to implore his favor and to plead with him for her people. Tell her that's what she's to do. No one knows she's Jewish. No one will know until she says it. Now there's the hook. Does one person make a difference? Would that Jewess make a difference to the nation? Would anyone have more the ear of the king than the queen? James Hastings writes, Mordecai contemplated this bitter necessity. He gazed upon it till his eyes were a fountain of tears. He studied the situation till the iron entered into his very soul. Then he made his appeal to Queen Esther to stand forward as the savior of her people. I'm certain that when he saw Hathach and when he stood there in his sackcloth and ashes, he thought, this is the moment. This is my only chance. Tell Esther to stand in the gap. Tell her to stand alone. Hathach comes back, verse 9, and relates Mordecai's words to Esther. Esther spoke to Hathach and ordered him to reply to Mordecai. Now, before I read it, let's not be too harsh with Esther. And before you sit there feeling like a Nathan Hale or Patrick Henry, that you would have never responded like that, remember, you're surrounded by friends in a very comfortable place in the daylight, and there are no armed soldiers outside, and there was no threat on your race. Just remember, you are in a very protected situation, in a bubble of security. How easy for all of us to be brave when we're all together. Let's not be too harsh with her first response. I can identify. I can understand it. Esther said, verse 11, all the king's servants and the people of the king's provinces know that for any man or woman who comes to the king, to the inner court, who is not summoned, he has but one law, that he be put to death, unless the king holds out to him the golden scepter so that he may live. And I have not been summoned to come to the king for these 30 days. I mean, I haven't even seen the man. I don't even know what his feelings are toward me now. I'm not sure I can do that. It's a dilemma. You see, Mordecai knew Esther. He had reared her. He had trained her. He knew how far he could push. He knew her character. You have occasions in your life, brief vignettes, little windows of time, where you can step forward and tell your children to be brave. Step forward and do it. There are times when you must call upon your children to stand alone and to trust them to do it.
11: 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It's a true account of an ordinary woman thrust into extraordinary circumstances and the God who quietly worked behind every scene. 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Thanks for remembering that Insight for Living is made possible through voluntary donations. Do you recall the first time Chuck's teachings stopped you in your tracks? Well, that moment, whenever and wherever it was made possible by someone you'll never meet. A stranger who gave so you could hear. And now it's your turn. When you make a gift to Insight for Living today, you're passing that same grace forward, blessing someone you'll never know in a moment you'll never see.

0: 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Maybe if you're being honest, lately that has been your prevailing, consistent attitude that you've had toward God. 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I'm Ryan. 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Worshiping as much as you know of your God. Pastor Colin Smith wants to step into that on Open the Bible in 2 minutes. He'll encourage you to see how your prevailing attitude toward God could change if you were able to see His glory.
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2: Depressed, despondent, dejected. 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So when I feel down and ask these questions, why am I discouraged? Why is my heart so sad? I will put my hope in God. I will praise Him again, my Savior and my God. 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
5: Your prevailing attitude towards God will spill over into everything else in your life. 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
6: Welcome to Open the Bible with Pastor Colin Smith and Colin. We're in a series called Repentance. You called it The Hidden Path to a Transformed Life. And you say if you really want to change, you want your life to be transformed, you have to have the right attitude about God.
7: Yeah, that's right. The right prevailing attitude towards God. I mean, what is that for you right now? Would you say that the first thing that comes to your mind with regards to your attitude to God is that you love Him? That you worship Him, that you treasure Him. I mean, that's going to spill out into your life. Or if your prevailing attitude is that you struggle with Him, that you question Him, that you doubt Him, well, that's going to spill out into your life as well. Now, we're looking, Steve, today at the story of Job, and he had real struggles with God.
6: Yeah.
7: But what happened was that he caught a greater glimpse of the glory of God, and that changed his prevailing attitude. And he came from being a struggler and a questioner in the light of difficult things that had happened in his life, tragic things that had happened in his life.
6: Sure.
7: But he became a worshiper, and it transformed him from the inside out. And that opens up a glorious possibility, I think, for every one of us today.
6: Now, you may be listening and saying, how can that happen for me? That's part of what we're going to get to in today's broadcast. So if you can, grab your Bible, join us in Job 42 as we continue a message, worshiping as much as you know of your God. Here is Pastor Colin.
5: Now, the breakthrough in Job's life as a believing man who has issues with God comes in this great encounter that's described in chapter 38 through 40, 41. And if you turn to these chapters for a moment now, if you would, Job chapter 38, you'll see there, if you just glance through it, that God asks of Job nearly 40 questions.

0: questions, and Job can't answer a single one of them. He'd been a worshipper of God all his life. But now he's seeing that God is far greater and far more glorious than he had ever imagined. And he realizes that all of his big questions about what he doesn't understand in his own life, all these questions are only a tiny fraction of what he does not know. Job had been trying to make sense of the mystery of his suffering. He'd been at odds with God, though he were a faithful man, the finest man who ever lived. But when he saw the glory of God, he found that he could live with his pain, and he could live with his unanswered questions because he knew this God. He says in chapter 42, I spoke of things I did not understand. My ears had heard of you. Now my eyes have seen you. Therefore I repent. In order to apply this, let me ask you a question. You might like to take a bit of paper, two sides, two questions. The answer to each question, one on each side of a bit of paper, if you want to do this, or you might just want to do it in your mind, that's fine. But will you engage with these two questions? Number one, what is your prevailing attitude towards God right now? What is your prevailing attitude towards God right now? Can you get it in one word? See, some of us will want to say honestly with Job, it's questioning, complaining, resenting. That's okay, Job was there, and God knows about it. Now on the other side of the bit of paper, will you answer this question? What would be your prevailing attitude towards God if you saw his glory? See, if you saw his glory, you would have complete confidence in him for all the unknown future. If you saw his glory. If you saw his glory, you would be able to trust him with what you don't understand now. And if you saw his glory, you would love him. In fact, the answer to the second question is, if you saw his glory, your prevailing attitude towards God would be faith, hope, and love. And you know this, your prevailing attitude towards God will spill over into everything else in your life. You know, if your prevailing attitude towards God is questioning or complaining or resenting, it will spill over into your relationship with your spouse. It'll spill over into your relationship with your kids, your grandkids, your colleagues at work. It's the deepest thing about you, and therefore it will manifest itself in other spheres of your life. So if this changes, everything else changes. That's why it's the first issue that we're addressing. You come to know God, it changes you at the deepest level. You come to know him more, it changes you more at the deepest level. And that will spill over everywhere else. Knowing God will change your life. It's what happened to Job when he caught a glimpse of God's glory. Now, we'll come in just a few moments' time to getting a glimpse of God's glory, but I want to give a second benefit first that's very obvious here in the story of Job, and that is that knowing God will not only change your life, but knowing God will heal your heart. This is a wonderful thing, that knowing God will heal your heart as a Christian believer. Now, here's something very, very fascinating that I discovered this week. At least it was fascinating to me. C.H. Spurgeon notes that the Hebrew word that is rightly translated in Job 42 as repent is also used and translated in several other places in the Old Testament to express comfort. When I read this, I was a little surprised. I've checked this out. It's absolutely right. Genesis chapter 24 and verse 67. Isaac took Rebekah, and she became his wife, and he loved her, and Isaac was comforted after his mother's death. The word that is used there in Genesis 24 for Isaac was comforted after his mother's death is the same word as Job uses for I repent. It's very odd that one word could be translated repent and comfort. Hey, well, maybe it's not so odd if there's joy in repentance. There's comfort in repentance too. And so it would be legitimate, actually, to translate what Job says here in chapter 42 as, my ears had heard of you, but now my eyes have seen you, and so I comfort myself with dust and ashes. You say, now wait a minute, that makes no sense. How, what comfort could there possibly be in dust and ashes? Well, just this, that he has finally resolved his conflict with God. So let's face it, being out of sorts with God is the most terrible thing for a Christian believer. It's awful. And when Job sees the glory of God and he finally is able to live with his unresolved questions and to set aside the complaint that's been burning within him, it's a tremendous relief because he loves God. And he's been carrying this awful burden of a strain in the relationship that matters most in his life. And now the conflict is over. It's like a monkey is off his back. Now you see, if you have come to a place like Job where experiences of life have raised hard, hard questions for you before God, and you may have come even as someone who attends church on Sunday morning, you may have become someone who's more a questioner of God, standing there with all your questions when others are singing his praises. Boy, to see his glory and for that to be resolved between you and God would be the greatest relief of your life. It would be a healing of your heart. Job found that as long as he was out of sorts with God, he could not find peace. And so when he comes to that resolution, there's this huge relief. I repent. I comfort myself in dust and in ashes. By the way, this reference to dust is very interesting. Dust. Many times the Old Testament refers to repentance either in dust and ashes or in sackcloth. These folks in the Old Testament used these physical, outward, material expressions to express the inwardness of what was going on in their hearts. Why dust? Well, the Bible tells us that we're made from dust, that we'll return to dust. And in Psalm 103, it tells us that God remembers that we're dust. The problem is sometimes we forget that we're dust and expect to know and understand everything. And that's where Job had got to. To want to understand all things, to be able to control all things, to be able to shape all things. And he finds tremendous comfort in being able to say, no, that's for God. I remember now who I am. See, trying to be God tears you apart, but submitting yourself to God brings comfort and peace. And the dust reminds us of who we are. I comfort myself with dust and ashes. I don't need to know all the mysteries of life. All I need to know is that you are in control of my life and that I am a child of your love. It is enough for me to know that you have made me, that you breathe life into me, and that when this body returns to dust, I will see you and I will be with you. And then I will know. Even as now, I am known. What a relief. To stop the churning, questioning, and complaining, the resenting, the struggling, the conflict in the relationship that matters most. And it happened when Job saw God's glory. Knowing God will change your life, knowing God will heal your heart.
1: 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And Colin, who is this book for?
0: Well, it's for everyone who wants to grow in their faith, and hopefully that's every Christian believer. You know, the disciples at one point said to Jesus, "Lord, increase our faith." And they'd been following Jesus for some time when they said it. They'd left everything in order to follow him, but they came to a place at one point where they realized, we're going to need to grow in faith. And I think every Christian comes to a place like that. You know, I've been trusting Jesus for some time, but now I'm facing circumstances where I'm really going to have to trust him. Lord, increase my faith. So this 30-day devotional book is designed to help and encourage growing in faith. I have loved working on this, and I'm very excited about the opportunity of sharing it with you.
1: 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Here's Pastor Colin.
0: Knowing God will change your life, knowing God will heal your heart. This is where real change begins. This is where we find the hidden path to a transformed life. Well, that leaves us with one very obvious question, and it's simply this. Then how can I know God? How can I see some glimpse of his glory? I want to suggest two answers to that question. They're very practical, and they're things to be pursued. Not tried once, but to be pursued as the pattern of life. They're very simple, simply ask and look. Number one, ask. Ask. It's a great prayer of Moses, recorded in Exodus chapter 33 and verse 18, where Moses prays, "Show me your glory." Now, have you prayed like that? Is that a prayer that often characterizes what you ask of God? You ask many things of God if you're a Christian. Do you ever ask for this? Do you ask for it often? It's probably Moses' greatest prayer. It's one of the shortest and greatest prayers in all of the Bible. Lord, show me your glory. Ask. For it is God who reveals himself to us. Now, the Lord Jesus Christ has something very important to say to us about this. You'll find it in Matthew chapter 11 and verse 27. Matthew 11, 27, Jesus says this, "No one knows the Father except the Son and those to whom the Son chooses to reveal him." No one knows the Father except the Son and those to whom the Son chooses to reveal him. In other words, it's Jesus who will make the glory of God known to you. This risen Lord Jesus Christ, through whom you come when you bring your prayer to God, it is he who will choose to make the Father's glory known to you. In other words, you will never know the glory of God apart from Jesus Christ. You have to believe in the Lord Jesus Christ. You have to come to this risen Lord Jesus Christ and say, "Lord Jesus, show me your glory. Show me the glory of the Father." spiritual things are spiritually discerned. Why is it that in a gathered congregation, worshiping together, some people see the glory of God and others don't? Why is that? Ask that you may see. What a tragedy to be someone who's generally a believer, who never glimpses much more of the glory of the Lord than you did 10 or 20 years ago. Make this your prayer every time you read the Bible. Make this your prayer every time you come to worship. Lord, show me your glory. Let me see with the eyes of faith something more of how great and marvelous you are, because if that happens, I will change. You will. And if that happens, my heart will be healed. Ask. And here's the second thing. Look. Look. 2 Corinthians chapter 4 and verse 6. Paul says to us that God has made the light, his light shine into our hearts to give us the light of the knowledge of the glory of God in the face of Jesus Christ. He's given us the light of the knowledge of his glory. He's given it to us in the face of Jesus Christ. So if I am asking of God that he would give me the spiritual discernment to perceive his glory, then the natural response is that I should look in the direction from which his glory is revealed, and that is the person and work of Jesus Christ. You see, Job had a theophany. You have the incarnation. And the incarnation is more than a theophany. So if you want to see the glory of God, look as fully as you can into the face of the Lord Jesus Christ. Look at him in his compassion, embracing children in his arms, weeping with family and friends at a gravesite, touching a leper that no one else would go near. This is your God. See his glory. Look at him in his authority, confronting those who abuse power in his temple, throwing them out, casting out demons, 100 of them, from a man who is out of his mind and restoring him to sanity, breathing on his disciples and saying, "Receive the Holy Spirit, and as the Father sent me, now so I am sending you. This is your God." Look at him in his greatest work, dying on the cross as an atonement for your sins, rising from the dead so that you could have everlasting life, ascending to the right hand of the Father so that there he should represent you and speak your name and give to you what you need in all the struggles and unresolved mysteries of your life. This is your God. Look, and then ask yourself, what is there about this Jesus that I cannot trust? What is there about this Jesus that I cannot love? And if I come to know as I do this Jesus, why should I not have hope? The first direction for lasting change in life is knowing God. When God's glory begins increasingly to captivate your mind and your heart, you will change. And you will find yourself on the hidden path that leads to a transformed life.
1: 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Well, Colin, I'm sure that there were many listening today who really can relate to this idea of being a questioner of God. It's where they're at, but they don't want to stay there. Could you pray for them today?
2: Well, I'd love to do that. And you know, we're never going to get beyond the point where we have questions, but God is bigger than your question. And so here's how we should pray together today. Like Moses, who said, Lord, show me your glory. God will not answer all of your questions, but he is bigger than your questions. And if you can see that, you will find a measure of peace in this world in which we walk by faith until in the sight he gives us in heaven, our questions will finally be answered. Lord, Father in heaven, I have so many questions. Thank you that you are bigger than my questions. Show me your glory in your word, in worship among your people. Help me to grasp something more of your greatness that I may be able to live with faith and with unanswered questions until faith is turned to sight. And then I will know, even as you already know me. Hear this prayer in Jesus' name. Amen.
1: Amen. And thank you, Colin. Well, this is Open the Bible with Pastor Colin Smith. That's our time for today. For Pastor Colin, I'm Steve Hiller. 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Is it normal? Is there something wrong with you? 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
7: I remember in college saying, I will never become like my dad. 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
7: I didn't even know the Bible said in the Ten Commandments that the sins of the father are going to go into the third and fourth generation. 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
14: 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I'm Dr. Randy Carlson, along with Andrew today and Tara Sita and Stephen and our team from Intentional Living. One goal, to help you really experience all the freedom, all the peace, all the comfort, and just the really the life that God intends for you. And if you're struggling today in the topic area of marriage, you're going to find, I think, some help, encouragement, because I'm going to just bore in and focus on this topic around one of the key principles, the steps, the path to intentional life. And that is focusing on one thing every day that will make the biggest difference in a point of pain, a point of hurt, a point of hope, and a point of growth, in this case, in your marriage. So if you want to comment, please do so on our storyline when you call 888-888-1717. Let's get started. We're going to Debbie first. Let me see. In Michigan, go right ahead, Debbie. What's your one thing?
15: Well, me and my husband have been married for 45 years together, for going on 49 years. And while he was working, and he had a very difficult occupation, construction work, cement work, working on the roads, on the weekends when he didn't have to work, which was not very often, he would always wake me up in bed with coffee. And he retired just over 4 years ago, and he has woke me up with coffee every single morning since then.
14: Every day. What does that mean to you?
15: It means a lot to me, because his, like I said, his occupation was hard, and raising three kids, our youngest had autism, it could feel very lonely, and it felt like a single mom a lot of times, because he was working his fanny off for his family. and just lonely. And now that he is retired, every day when he wakes me up, it's just, I will always wake up without him in the morning because he'd be gone at, you know, get up at 4 a.m. Yeah. and off to work. And then falling asleep right after dinner, you know, because of his job. And it's just a way of he really makes me feel like I matter because he takes that time to, we live in a colonial, so he has to, you know, I'm sure he'd rather just sit and drink his coffee and read the, you know, the news and do his own thing, start on his yard work, you know, because he's always doing something. But he takes that time to walk up the flight of stairs, bring me my coffee, kind of give me a little back rub, wake me up, you know, and it makes me feel like I matter.
14: Yeah, because you do. That this is a guy, Debbie, thank you. You're married to a guy who's determined, and he may not even be just intentional, just be part of his character, just part of who he is. He just does it. It's habitual for him. Because you matter. And when something matters, something valuable in your life, what do? You value it. If you've got something valuable in your house, you protect it, you keep it away from the prying paws of a 3-year-old child, right? Because it's valuable. And in our marriage, if our spouse is valued and our spouse is valuable to us, We're gonna raise them up, and we're gonna take care of them. We're gonna do things to let them know how valuable they are. And if we're not doing that, it's hypocritical, and I think it's inconsistent to say, "Well, I value my spouse or my marriage," when I don't value my spouse or my marriage and how I behave. There has to be a connection between what I say my one thing is, and then what I actually do. This is really the simplicity, the foundation of what our whole ministry is about. What is God's intention for whatever it is you're facing, and what one thing are you going to do today to be obedient to that, to move in that direction? Anything else is going to be, at best, a good intention, which is pure procrastination. And let's just be honest, that's the way it is. I mean, if you want to get out of debt and you feel that's going to be what God's intention is for you, and then your behavior today is go further in debts, use the credit card more often, spend what you can't afford, then there's a dissonance between what you say is your one thing and what you actually do. And whenever that happens, as a Christian, that's when we should feel the prick of the Holy Spirit, conviction, as we say often in the church community, that conviction that something's wrong. What happens, though, we can get to a place where it kind of burns that part of our nervous system, and we don't even sense it anymore. That's difficult. All right, let's get to the calls. Let me go to, well, wait a minute. Let's go first, then we're going to get to the caller. Let me go to Katie. Katie is in Michigan. Katie, how you doing today?
16: Hello, I'm good. How are you?
14: I'm doing well. Thank you. Appreciate you asking. What's your one thing for marriage?
16: So I've been married just over a year, and I've been listening to your show today.
14: Good.
16: And I just want to make the commitment to communication and asking how I can serve him better instead of focusing on our to-do list.
14: Mm. Has your communication been a little bumpy at times in this first year?
16: Not too bad, but just to continue to stay in that motion of growing closer.
14: Yeah. And so how do you do that? What one thing do you think you can do really specifically to improve communication or make it more, you know, to help build more intimacy in your marriage?
16: I would say giving credit to him even if it's the smallest thing, to just encourage him, way to go. We're getting there step by step. Just praising him for every little step that he does take and not focusing on what still needs to be done.
14: Yeah, that's easy to do, isn't it? That's for sure. All right. Thank you for that call. Let me go to, am I going to Janine? Oh, all right. I guess she's not quite ready. Let's go to Lois in New Mexico. What's your one thing?
17: When my husband and I had our kids and they were younger, they're adults now, but when they were younger, there's so many things going on with the kids, with work, with your life, and, you know, you kind of get separated from each other. So what we started doing is having family or somebody watch our kids and we would go out to Village Inn, and then you used to get a pot of coffee for your table, and but unlimited times, and we would in, and we would sit with coffee. Sometimes we get pie, but we would just drink coffee, and we would talk to each other, and you're in public, but we'd get a table separated from other people, and we could look in each other's eyes and just talk about every single thing.
14: Well, you listen, it's those little things, and you've said that over years, you know, working on it and making that a priority in your marriage. That's good. All right, let me go to Georgia. Amanda, how are you today?
18: I'm good. How are you?
14: Good. We're talking about one thing. What's one thing in your marriage that's made a difference?
18: The one thing in my marriage that made a difference is that I was obedient to God. I was on the verge of getting a divorce Labor Day weekend last year, and God told me to go home on Sunday, to go home and love my husband where he was and not where I wanted him to be, and leave my husband to him. So I went home that Sunday afternoon, and I loved my husband where he was, even though that's really not what I wanted to do. And I can tell you that a pastor showed up on Sunday afternoon and told my husband he loved him and he needed to come to church the following Sunday. The following Sunday, my husband came to church, got saved, and our marriage has totally turned around.
14: Wow.
18: Is it perfect? No. Do we still have hard days? Yes. But God is now in our marriage and in our family, and we are raising his grandchildren. So he had never had anything to do with them. It was always me. And now he's intentionally being in their lives. And he comes to church. We go to church as a family. And it was just being obedient to God.
14: Any regret that you went back that day?
18: No, not at all. Did I want to go back that day? No. When God told me that, I said, excuse me, I'm done. And anyway, I had an argument with God in the car. You know, you can do that occasionally.
14: And people are driving by hearing you arguing with God, wondering, what is the problem with this woman?
18: She's crazy, but that's okay. I did have that argument with God. I don't want to do this anymore. It's been 18 years, and the last 8 years have been the hardest years of my life with him. And I was worried about what the grandchildren were learning and you know, all the things. And I was leaving with his grandchildren. I was going to take his grandchildren because I have custody as well. And it was just going to be a bad situation. But I'm grateful.
14: There was a bell that rang somewhere in his head that day too, wasn't there? There had to be.
18: Yeah.
14: It was
18: I'll tell you what the bell was. I walked through the door and he looked at me and he said, why are you home? You're dressed and ready for church. And I looked at him very smart-alecky and I said, because God told me to come home and love you where you are and not where I want you to be. So I came home. I said, give me a few minutes so I can go in the bedroom and pull myself together and then let's sit down and talk. And we did.
14: Wow. Doesn't always turn out that way. Okay. I think we all recognize that. But she was being obedient. She really was sensing, Amanda, you were sensing what God was telling you, and you did it. And you were an instrument of peace in your husband's life. And obviously, it sounds like you still got a ways to go, but there was a break point. And one of the principles I think is really important if you have an issue in your marriage is sometimes, and let me give you an analogy. We all have probably had moments where you have a slow leak in your tire on your car. You know, it loses a few pounds here and a few pounds there, and you're constantly taking it to the, you know, the tire place to put some air back in. There's a point where you have to stop the car, take the tire off, and get it fixed. And this is true in marriage. We ought not ignore or deny when we have problems in our marriage. Things need to be at times really confronted and confronted in a very intense, serious, intentional way. And we can call that a wake-up call. We can call it a marital crisis. You can call it a moment in time. But there are times when before God, we say, God, I need you to lead me and direct me in this situation, but something has got to give and something has got to change. Because without that kind of change in our life, we're going to have a problem. All right. Thank you, Amanda. Appreciate your call. Let me go to Janine in Ohio. Hi, Janine.
19: Hello. Thank you for taking my call today.
14: I appreciate your call. What's your take on all this power of one thing?
19: So my husband and I have been married for 26 years. And for about the last year, I had found out that he has cancer.
14: Mm-hmm.
19: And he has a preference for fighting it non-traditional methods. And he has a preference for not telling anyone else. So I did go against him in that I told our adult son because I felt he needed to know. But I've been praying for him that he would be able to see himself through God's eyes. I've been praying that God would help me to love him to the best of my ability for however much time I have with him.
14: Are you angry, Janine, that he's not taking a different course to treat this?
19: I had been angry before, but I've let that anger go. Done a lot of research for, natural health methods, and I've purchased a lot of natural health methods, and sometimes he takes them and sometimes he doesn't.
14: Mm-hmm. Do you feel shut out from his? Do you feel shut out from his journey?
19: Yes, I do.
14: How's it feel to you? That must be difficult for you.
19: It is. It is, absolutely. But I can love him and I can encourage him, but I can't change him. And he's absolutely a workaholic, and I'm not going to change that either. So even in that country song, it says, live like you're dying. It tells you all the wonderful things you should do before you give up, and I can't get him to do any of those things.
14: Yeah. So you were really responding to my little teaching a moment ago about the difference between that area of control and the area of no control or influence.
19: Yeah, I've had a whole year of crying and
14: Have you talked to him?
19: Oh, yes. Lots of times.
14: But not about what he ought to do, but about how you feel. Shut out, left out.
19: Yeah.
14: And you've told him.
19: Yeah.
14: And how does he respond?
19: Well, he has agreed to see a naturopath, but unfortunately she can't get him in for several months. So there was another one that was a little bit further of a drive, and I wanted him to go there instead because they could see him sooner.
14: Yeah, but my question though, Janine,
19: to do the drive.
14: My question really though is, how did he respond to you talking to him about feeling shut out from his life? You're not sure?
19: He hasn't responded? No, I'm not. He has responded, but I mean, it's just...
14: Yeah.
19: I have to just accept that, there's certain things he's willing to do and certain things he's not willing to do.
14: And this is the way he's...
19: loved me, and he's been a wonderful provider for us over the years and everything, but I just want more time.
14: Yeah, and I think that's exactly what... If you want my input on this, if we're talking about the one thing, you're learning the fact I can't control him. This is the way he's dealing with it. And he's dealing with it the way he's been wired. He's going to work hard and he's going to do the best he can to stay healthy. And I don't know where he is spiritually, but he's going to trust God to take care of that in his life. And then you stand on the outside and the family thinking, hey, we want in, we want to be a part of this process with you. And when we feel shut out of someone's experience, when they're going through a difficult time, that hurts, and it hurts a great deal. One of the things you could do is simply, I mean, you've made that commitment. Maybe today's the day, the break point. Again, you're saying, hey, I can't control my husband. I can't control his treatment. I can't control what he does, but I am going to pray for him and ask God to bless what he's doing. But I think it's also fair enough to sit down with your husband and say, honey, I want you to know how I feel. I feel shut out. I feel hurt because I don't want you to die. And I don't want, and if God's going to take you, I don't want him to take you any earlier than he has to. And I want more time with you. And it hurts me. I don't know. These are my words, not yours. Use yours. I don't know how you exactly feel, but what I heard was, and honey, I feel shut out. And when I try to talk to you about things that might be helpful or where you are, I feel shut out. Can you at least talk to me about why that's important to you, so I understand why you're shutting me out? I'm suspect that there's a vulnerability there. If he opens up, that's going to be hard for him too. He's made a decision. And come on, some of us as guys, when we make a decision, this is a fact, psychological fact. When we make a decision, we spend our lives defending it. What's going on in our politic today? We make a decision about a political issue, and then we defend it. And that seems to be the success of so many of the influencers and talking heads on television and what have you. We all congregate around the talking head that supports our decision we've made about something. And that's true in this area as well. But I think it might be helpful for you to share how you feel, but then to say to your husband, but I'm not going to say anymore. I'm going to just pray for you and love you. And you let me know how I can support you in the process. I know it's not easy, but we're talking about the difference between control and influence, and about the power, you know, the power of one thing.
20: Something that I have observed in working with people over the years is that it's only the human beings within God's magnificent creation. It's only you and I, as human beings, young and old, who limit our growth. Have you ever seen a tree that grows halfway and then stops? Have you ever seen anything in God's creation that doesn't reach for maximum potential? It's only the human being, it's only us as men and women, that limit our growth. And the truth I want to share with you today is this. God made you and me to thrive.
14: And that is really the topic of the featured lesson here this month, is we've been made to thrive. And that's true in marriage as well. It's a lesson up on our website at theintentionallife.com over in the member section. And when you join to be a part of the support team, because we are 100% listener supported, we don't get any government sponsorship or you know, any commercial income. We do have some business friends who help donate to the ministry, and that's a huge help. Individuals, singles, young and old. We got a very small budget. Everything that comes in goes back out. I've told the team we're going to be intentional. We don't borrow money to operate, and we won't. And if we ever got to a place where we had to, I would say then that's God closing the door for this, for what we do with intentional living. And if you believe in that, and you believe that the message of knowing Jesus Christ and then living for him intentionally resonates, I just would invite you to come and be a part of the journey with us today. You can call just this number, the 888-888-1717, 888-888-1717. Push prompt 2, talk to our staff during business hours, or anytime online at theintentionallife.com. Click on donate and say, include me in. I want to be a part of it. And I just want to say on behalf of our team here, thank you for doing that. We appreciate it.
21: Well, good morning, Dr. Randy. I appreciate your program very much. And my one thing that I'm doing is a recent change. I've been a believer for 40-some years now, and I've always been a prayer, and there's been some challenges in my life with my marriage, and so I've been through a whole gambit of things of how to handle the challenges. and yet there has been no change. And so my most recent one thing is in the morning before I start the day, I just slide out of bed and drop to my knees and pray and ask the Lord, number one, that I will love him with my whole heart, my whole soul, my mind, and all my strength. And then I ask the Lord for wisdom and guidance in my marriage and my day. I take a deep breath and say, we're out there together, Lord, and go for it. I don't need to give him details. I'm sure he's got it all. So I just pray that things will work out to his honor and glory. Thank you, Dr. Randy. I do appreciate your program, and even just this one thing has made some little changes in my marriage. And it's not about the changes that I see in the marriage. It's about the changes in me. And he's revealed to me the things that are hidden in my heart that need to be brought forth and prayed for and just washed clean. And so that's what I'm doing. You know, it's my one thing. I pray and remain open to his feet.
14: That's it. That's very good. You know, I hope this program today is resonating. And, of course, we're talking about marriage. But this principle, this fact of the power of what we control and what we don't control, and then doing one thing works in any area. I mean, if you're broke today and you're struggling financially, same thing. You know, what do you have control over and what don't you? You can't control the economy, you can't control other people, but you do have control over maybe how you use your money and credit cards and where you go and what you spend and what you don't spend and putting a budget together and what you agree to and don't agree to and all of these things. And this is true in every area of our lives. Each area of our life, the same principle. Because when we get to the point of saying, Lord, what one thing can I do? What do you want me to do? What can I find in Scripture? What I can, Holy Spirit speaking to me, wise counsel, what's one thing that'll make a difference? And then get after it every day. That is the most powerful double punch you can do in your life and in my life. And that's true in marriage as well. So often we spend our time spinning our wheels in the areas we don't have control over instead of the areas we do. All right, let's get to Angela, who's calling from California.
0: Well, we'll be married 39 years in January, and I think our best thing we do is we've gone to church faithfully for almost 39 years and served the same amount of time. And I think that always reminds us about God and Jesus in our heart. And fellowshipping, the whole thing that church does for a person, when you regularly go and you make that your family, yeah, I think that's our number one, probably.
14: Do you do something together?
0: Yes, we're on a prayer team together.
14: What difference do you think that's made? In what ways has it made a difference in your life and your marriage?
0: Well, we definitely have our main thing in our life in common, right? We have God is our main thing, and he's a very strong believer. He faced cancer four times since 2016, and that really brought him closer to the Lord.
14: Yes.
0: Right now, he's cancer-free, so we're good.
14: Amen.
0: But that was very hard. I just think the constant reminder, we never get far off because we're there every Sunday, we're there every Thursday. He leads men's group on Wednesday. I go to Bible study on Wednesday. We're not perfect, but I know it has to help. Yeah.
14: Well, I think a couple things. One is not only is it the fact that you're serving together and doing, you know, spiritual growth in your life, and but you're spending time together and you both have some shared goals, which are really key that couples have some things. We do our own thing, but we have some shared goals, some things that we do together that can really connect us. You know, I mentioned to my wife, Donna, we were talking about something, and I said, you know, opposites attract, but it's the similarities that really hold us together. And so when we have that bond around our spiritual life, around church, around our family, you know, around the things that matter to us, and we're in agreement, that's like a glue that really holds us together.
0: Right. Yeah. And anytime I want to pray for anything, he says, okay, and we grab hands, you know.
14: Mm-hmm. Good for you.
0: So we have things to work on. It's not easy street for us, our personalities, which I wish it was easier. But I wanted to say, too, one thing I like to do for him
1: is we sleep in separate rooms, unfortunately, because of snoring. But I pull down his bed and I pull his blankie up where he wants it, and I turn on two dim little lights. He goes to bed after me, so all he's got to do is just pokes right in there. It's all set up for him.
14: That's good, Angela. Or get him a bed that comes up a little bit so he doesn't have to snore, and move him in with you. That's it for the day.

0: quiet time, being still with the Lord. There's nothing like it, and there's fruit that comes from that place. The Bible Talk Team, Carolyn Haas, Irene Rollins, and Andy Andrew join Susie Larson on Susie Larson Live in 2 minutes to share what God is revealing to them in these days.
1: Fear can be loud, rushing in and filling every space. But 1 Timothy 1:7 says, God has not given us a spirit of fear, but of power, love, and a sound mind. When your thoughts spiral, His truth can steady you again. 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
2: 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I know it isn't easy, and I know it doesn't always make sense, but in the worst of times, thank you, Jesus, for what you're doing. No, I don't always understand, but I'll always trust in you. So when I feel down and ask these questions, why am I discouraged? Why is my heart so sad? I will put my hope in God. I will praise Him again, my Savior and my God. Growing your faith with Psalm 42, verse 11.
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Welcome to Suzy Larson Live. Always so honored to get to spend this time with you. In fact, I look forward to bringing you conversations every single day that hopefully inspire you in your faith walk, that deepen your understanding of God's Word, and that heightens your awareness of His very real presence in your life. Well, I'm so glad you joined us today. At the beginning of each show, I like to ask my guest, what has God been impressing upon your heart? How's He working in your life right now? Well, today we're going to hear a roundtable conversation talking about just that. Authors, speakers, Andy Andrew, Irene Rollins, and Carolyn Haas join me to dig into Scripture together. Some of the things we'll talk about today are, one, how to gracefully face our flaws and reframe our fears, and how familiarity can sometimes hinder the best of what God has for us and for others. 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All right, let me tell you about my guests. We'll get him on the show. Andy Andrews is the author of She Is Free, Faker Follower, and Friendship, It's Complicated. She's the podcast host for Coffee with Andy. She's a passionate preacher who loves to see the fullness of the gospel of Jesus Christ outwardly, practically, and powerfully in our everyday lives. Based in Charleston, South Carolina, Andy's life is currently focusing on raising her four kids, writing, and investing in local churches and lives around the world. Irene Rollins is passionate about the physical, mental, emotional, and spiritual health of all people. As a certified emotional intelligence coach, she loves to study human behavior, enabling her to understand a wide variety of people, guiding them to be the best version of themselves through her teaching, writing, and coaching. In March of 2021, she and her husband Jimmy transitioned from pastoring and launched a marriage ministry called 2 = 1. They now travel speaking, coaching, and investing in marriages around the world. Carolyn Haas, you've heard her on the show plenty of times. She's co-lead pastor of Substance Church in Minneapolis, Minnesota. She and her husband Peter planted Substance in 2004. Carolyn is passionate about church leadership, parenting, and marriage. She serves on the executive team at Substance and also serves on the board for One Hope. She travels the world encouraging and equipping church planters and pastors through the Association of Related Churches. She

0: loves being a mom to her three kids, and in her spare time, you can find her with her family or shopping for deals online. And this is the one time I'll have you all talk together. Welcome, ladies.
1: Yay.
0: Good to get the band back together. I'm so excited about today's conversation. So if you listen often enough, I ask my guests every day, what's the Lord been talking about these days? Well, the purpose of this Bible Talk team is to give more time and space to that question. So, Andy, we're going to start with you. God's been talking to you about how pain, if it's not properly dealt with, causes us to isolate, to go silent, and operate out of our false identity. Say more about that, if you would.
2: Yeah, so I have been in Genesis. At the beginning of the year, I started with my daughter to jump back into scripture with her. She's reading through the whole Bible, and I said, well, I'm going to read part of the New Testament and Old Testament with you as well. And, you know, sometimes when you go back into Genesis, you're like, oh, I've read this before, but man, I had so much fun just like as God opened up this part of Genesis 4 that deeply actually spoke to me in a moment. And it's out of Genesis 4:26. It says, at that time, people began to call on the name of the Lord. And so I was like, okay, at what time? So I backed up and was reading it. And it's at the time that Adam and Eve's grandson, Enosh, which is Seth's son, was born. So this is three generations since the fall, three generations of silence and pain, three generations of internalizing everything that had gone down. And I just started to go into that place where I went, wow, the generational silence of not calling on the name of the Lord when Adam and Eve used to walk in the cool of the garden with God. Like they had this connection with him. And then after they were cast out, there was a silence that fell upon them. And I was thinking about that. Honestly, Adam and Eve's pain would have seemed insurmountable. When you really go there, I mean, they were cast out of the garden, which when you really look at this, it was an act of mercy, you know, allowing our redemption rather than living this life of perpetual sin in an unredeemed state. But then I think about this and you make it personal sometimes. Their first son kills their second son. Their firstborn son is then exiled. Eve gives birth to Seth again, and then Seth has a son and calls him Enosh. And only after their grandson, Enosh, is born, it says that at that time, people began to call on the name of the Lord. And so I was just thinking about this with myself, with my parents, with the generations that have gone by, the way that we're different in each generation, how we internalize, how we go silent, how we don't let things out, how grief sits in our body, how we don't heal. And I was thinking about how many years had gone by, how long had Adam and Eve stayed silent in their pain and their sin. And yeah, and only after their grandchild was born did people begin to open their mouths and cry out to God. But until then, the generations remain silent and withdrawn and internalizing. And then I thought about it. I was like, how good is this that in, you know, under the new covenant with Jesus, that we don't have to do that. And we can cry out on the name of the Lord at any time. And I realized even in my own life, as I read this a couple of weeks ago, and God really started to dig down on me. He's like, hey, you're going silent and internalizing and overthinking and catastrophizing different things in your life, but you don't have to do that, Andy. The veil has been torn in two.
0: Come on.
2: The pain, you know what I mean? Like we have this full access to connect with the living God. And I guess for me, even thinking about the listeners that are, whether you're driving or folding laundry or, you know, whatever it is you're doing right now, maybe just ask yourself, like, where have you gone silent? Where have you become withdrawn and internalized in what you've been through or maybe what you're in the middle of? Maybe you're in need of a miracle, of healing in your body, and you've lost hope, or reconciliation with a spouse or a child, but you've lost hope and you've gone silent and you've internalized and you've catastrophized and you've lost your faith and your hope. And I guess really for me, like this, it encouraged me so deeply reading this that I guess in a way I want to encourage anyone who's listening to cry out to God, begin to open your mouth again. That small thing of opening your mouth and letting out the pain, letting out the things you've internalized, whether you're driving in the car, in the shower, or wherever you are, share your pain with this good and present God who has gone before you to redeem and restore all things. And I guess that's the thing I would say, like, don't hold back. I think I shared it last time we were all together, was when we are wounded, we believe lies, and then those lies become false belief systems because we internalize them. That becomes strongholds where we make vows and say, I will never allow so-and-so or this organization or whatever to hurt me again. But don't internalize, like process your pain properly before God and allow there to be healing. And I just really too want to encourage people listening. I do believe that many of you listening are the generational breaker for your family line.
0: Come on.
2: And so therefore, what that means is it's like, don't follow the same patterns. Like, do something different. Otherwise, keep doing the same thing. You're going to have the same thing. So be that first generation, even though it's difficult, you have to keep taking the high road and doing the right thing. Be the one who is the generational breaker, who cries out upon the name of the Lord, that divorce stops with our family line. Addiction stops with our family line. You know what I mean? So cry out to God. Don't internalize it all. Let it out. And so that's what I want to encourage everybody in, because it really deeply encouraged me. Wow. I read in Genesis and saw something new.
0: Well, so somebody good. Get a text. Well, I was just going to ask for an amen, and somebody beat me to it. They gave me an amen with three hearts. They love that. Somebody else got to text me an amen. Well, I'm thinking, Irene and Carolyn, also chime in here, but as someone who has dealt with grief and regret and helps others get over that, I would imagine that's one of the enemy's favorite tools to those who live in so much regret over the past that they internalize it and they come into places of self-contempt. I think self-contempt is killing the body of Christ. It's really so devastating. So speak to that, and all three of you, if you like. But Irene, what do you say?
1: I think that whole self-contempt thing is so real. It prevents us from being showing up and being our authentic broken human selves. And we all are in need of a savior. And when we are hiding behind this pretense that we have to have it all together or that we have to be perfect because we're Christians, I just find that it literally is just going to lead to a life that is not abundant like Jesus promised, but more hiding and more like we're being a lie. And it's exhausting trying to be someone that you're not.
2: Mm-hmm.
1: You know, like which is perfection. None of us are perfect. So
2: yeah.
1: I just kind of feel like we'd get so much more free if we became more acquainted with what we're not and with our past, all our mistakes, acknowledging them. I think there's such freedom in that.
0: Awesome. Carolyn, did you want to add anything?
3: My mom and dad were first generation Christians. They gave their lives to Jesus literally within a week of my birth. And so I grew up, they started reading their Bible. And so I always had that lens of they were a first generation Christian and they had to really push through some deep, horrific things in their family and their bloodline and the genetics, you know, addictions. And I was so thankful that I grew up second generation Christian. And then I've been able to fight through some things and my kids are third generation. And so as a pastor, I see a lot of people who are first generation Christians, and I'm just encouraging them not to say it's harder, but it is harder. You are the first one to graduate college. You're the first one to push through divorce or depression or, you know, any of these things. And so I always love to encourage people, do it. Like, it's worth it. Hold on and let me help support you, because I'm sitting here as a second generation. My kids are third, and depression is not as severe as it was for my father, first generation Christian, as it is for my children. Do you know what I mean? And we had that prayer meeting where we cut it, you know, and said depression will end here. You know what I mean? So now we still go through proper counseling, and you know, I'm not saying depression's completely gone, but what I am saying is it doesn't have the same stronghold as it did with my father, as it does with my children. And so anyway, I think it's very important that we're aware of that dynamic and how we pastor and encourage each other, and then how we persevere.
0: So good. We're going to pause here, but Andy makes such an amazing point that when you're silent and you isolate, it's the haven for, you know, unholy bacteria, you know, something in your soul that's toxic and viral and bad for you. But when you come clean and you are honest, I mean, think about the people in the New Testament who would not be silent, who pressed through the crowd, who shouted out to Jesus, who climbed a tree, whatever they had to do to get to Jesus, to get the help they needed. There's something about that faith and tenacity that really got his attention. Andy, that was fantastic. It's the Bible Talk team today. We do this once a month. Andy Andrews, Irene Rollins, Carolyn Haas. When we come back, we'll hear from Irene. She talks about how to gracefully face our flaws. I often say, guess what? We get to be a work in process without the condemnation. Think about that. You get to be a work in process without the condemnation. We'll talk more about that and how to reframe our fears. More with the Bible Talk team in a moment.
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0: Welcome back to Susie Larson Live. We're revisiting a conversation I had with my friends Andy Andrew, Irene Rollins, and Carolyn Haas. We had a roundtable discussion about the Word of God. You know how at the beginning of each show I ask the question, what's the Lord been speaking to you about these days? What's He impressing upon your heart? Well, this is an expanded version of that initial question. And if you're encouraged by hearing how God is working in people's lives, check out my God Impressions podcast. They're short, they're powerful, they pack a punch. We always take these answers from our guests at the beginning of the show, and we turn them into a short-form podcast. Again, check it out, God Impressions, wherever you get your podcasts. Now, let's get back to our roundtable discussion. As Andy talked about not being silent, and especially the idea of that like sin and trauma from past generations can pass down generation after generation. And the more silent we are, the more captive we are. It was such a good word. This dear listener texted in and said, amen, put me to tears as I continue to struggle to ask why and how long do I have to suffer this battle? She says she fights through pain of feeling lost and forgotten by so many. She's been homebound for 2 years. She says, thank you for always having such encouraging guests. Truly helps her fight and always gives her hope. God bless you all. God bless you. You're not suffering alone. Well, let's move to Irene. In the show notes, you talked about the idea of gracefully facing your flaws, and then doing that allows you to reframe your fears. Talk about that more, if you would.
1: Mm-hmm. Really, my biggest struggle my entire life has been being able to admit my flaws, because admitting my flaws meant acknowledging that I wasn't perfect, that I was broken, that there was some, I felt shame about it, like something was wrong with me. So I'm asked all the time, how do you so boldly share that you're a grateful believer in Jesus Christ overcoming alcohol addiction? I'm 7 years, almost 5 months sober now. And why I'm so bold about it is because of God's word and what He has spoken to me through 2 Corinthians 12:9. I love it. I've read it in several different versions, but I love how the Apostle Paul talks about how, I'm afraid he wanted to be kept from being conceited. So he really acknowledged this thorn in his flesh, and he thought it was meant to torment him. But really, when he asked God to take it away 3 times, the Lord said the same thing to him, that, my grace is sufficient for you. It's all you need. My grace is sufficient for you, and my power is actually perfected in your weakness. So don't be so concerned, Irene, about that flaw, about that thorn in the flesh, about the fact that you can never drink again, because that's what being an alcoholic is. I abused it to the point where I can't drink again. That doesn't make me bad. So acknowledging it is boasting really on the grace of God that has been at work in me. Through His grace and mercy, I hit rock bottom. And as a result, my family, myself, my children, my marriage is better because I hit rock bottom, acknowledged my trauma, acknowledged my fears. And literally the love of Christ comes in, and like His word says, it casts out all fear. It expels it. And as I have defeated the fear that kept me from being my authentic self, and I've, literally faced shame in the face every time I said, I'm a grateful alcoholic. And as a result, I've been asked that question, how can you boast about it? In fact, on one of the previous shows, someone had asked the question about AA and the 11th tradition. And for those of you who don't know what that's about, the gist of it is it's about attraction versus promotion. And what the person asked, what would my response to the 11th tradition be? My response would be that my life is governed by Jesus Christ and the Bible. And as a result, 2 Corinthians 12:9 clearly tells me that I can boast on my weaknesses because of the power of Christ that's at work in me. In fact, one version, I love it. It says in the Living Bible, now I am glad to boast about how weak I am. I'm glad to be a living demonstration of Christ's power instead of showing off my own powers and abilities. So really, me boasting about my weaknesses is, again, just bringing light to the fact that I'm happy about this thorn in my flesh now. I'm happy about being an alcoholic because it brings me to constant surrender for God to keep me sober and keep me doing the work to stay sober. And when I share my story, all I'm doing is giving other people hope and really just inspiration that they can get well too, and they don't have to hide in shame. They can reach out for help. And I practiced this principle today when I reached out to Carolyn and Andy and said, hey, I have vacation brain. I'm struggling with just confidence today. And they had both encouraged me, and I was just fearful of the fact that I'd say the wrong thing today. And just something as simple as acknowledging my weakness there, I believe the Lord comes right in when you reach out for help. And I prayed and the Holy Spirit came and here I am.
0: You know, it's just amazing how that ties to what Andy said too, because again, boasting in your weakness versus hiding your weakness. If you hide your weakness, you're going to fear your weakness. And, you know, and Carolyn and Andy, I'll have you both speak to this too, but you know, the enemy would want us sin conscious. You know, God wants us righteous conscious, right? But also well aware, you know, if we fear our weakness and we hide our weakness, the enemy can hide in that space. But to go, I can be who I am, bold-faced in the grace of God to say, not I, but Christ who lives in me. So I don't have to fear my weakness, but my focus is on the righteousness of God in Christ Jesus. You know, Carolyn, what I'm saying as far as, it's like if we fear constantly messing up or fear we're going to say the wrong thing, we end up saying the wrong thing. But if we say, this is who I am, you know, but I've been crucified with Christ. You know, there's like a juxtaposition of humility, as Irene was saying, admitting our weakness, and a boldness going, but not I, but Christ in me. I mean, say a word if you would about
2: What I think is fun is that even Jesus in the Garden of Gethsemane, he's literally going to the cross, and yet he is vulnerable with his Heavenly Father and says, I don't want to do this if there's another way. I think that's even sharing. It's sharing an opinion. It's a feeling. It's a weakness. I don't
0: vulnerability.
2: Like, it is a vulnerability. And that's what, you know, that's the example, is taking our vulnerabilities and not hiding them. Do you know what I mean? But because Jesus called it out, called his own follow and said, I don't want to. Then he was able to experience the grace of the Heavenly Father. Okay, but not my will, but yours be done. And so I'm such a fan of, here's all my weaknesses, Jesus help.
0: Right? Andy, what do you say? Anything you want to speak to after Irene shared?
3: Yeah, it's so funny because even this morning as I sat here, I'm in Vegas with my friend and we were—
0: They're not in Vegas for the reason you think, I'm just saying. I'm just kidding.
3: No, I'm not. She's
0: totally kidding.
3: To get out of here.
0: Yeah.
3: I'm hoping her fold closed right now. But we sat out on her deck, you know, this morning having a cup of coffee together. And it's funny because it was me not internalizing, me sharing a weakness with her. So all of this is like coinciding and coming together where I realized, wow, one of the things that I'll just openly share was, I was like, gosh, when I compare myself amongst others, comparing ourselves amongst ourselves is not wise, right?
0: Mm-hmm.
3: I realized I become so discontent with who I am. And as I sat there today, I was like, you know what? Actually, when I really am not comparing myself amongst anyone else, I'm really satisfied in my lane, in my life, with my people, like realizing one of my gross weaknesses can be envy, or something's missing, or I need to do better. And so I just love Irene. Once again, Irene's one of those ones that I'll text to all the time too. I'm like, I'm being gross today. Will you still love me? I'm just so grateful that, yes, Carol and I agree too, that even Jesus showed us the way in his weakness, and we all have them. And it's when his glory comes, when we, you know, the present is the point where time touches eternity. That's what C.S. Lewis says. So allow eternity to come into your situation in this present moment. Allow your weakness to just be touched by God and glorified in him. So I'm down. I'm all
0: so
3: for it.
0: So beautiful. Wow, you guys, thank you for that. We're going to pause for the break. When we come back, we'll hear from Carolyn Haas. But I think, you know, the theme is not hiding your weaknesses, not hiding past generational sins, coming into community. And I just feel led to say, for those who don't have community, one of the things Dr. John Townsend said last time he was on the show is, if you can't become who you were meant to be outside of community. So if you don't have it, go through your Rolodex, look for people that ask you questions, who aren't me monsters. Call them and say, can we get on a Zoom call? Even if they're out of state, can we get on a Zoom call once a week or every other week and connect? Find your community, because God has them, and find them in your local church as well. We'll be back in a minute.
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3: You can't always judge humility by what you see on the outside. Deuteronomy 8 says that God humbled his people in the desert. It's referring to the children of Israel who had just been rescued from brutal slavery in Egypt. So when I read that, it surprises me. Weren't these former slaves already humbled enough? But you see, God knew their hearts. He had important plans for this group of people. He had a redemptive plan that was far bigger than this generation. And for his plan to be fulfilled, they needed more humility. The scripture says, "Humble yourself, and God will pour grace on you." God wanted to pour out his grace on the Israelites. If you're walking through a desert, remember that God has a plan for you, just as he had one for Israel. He wants to pour out his grace on you, and he will if you'll let him humble you. With Seeking Him, I'm Nancy DeMoss Wagmuth.
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0: Thank you so much for tuning into Susie Larson Live today. I'm sharing with you a conversation I had with my friends Andy Andrew, Irene Rollins, and Carolyn Haas. And while you're at it, please keep Irene in your prayers. She's been battling cancer, and she is a warrior. Well, they are out there serving God on the front lines. They're writing, speaking, and serving the local church, equipping leaders. If you're enjoying this conversation, if you're encouraged by hearing how God is working in their lives, do check out my God Impressions podcast. Each day, if you listen often enough, you know I ask the same question at the open of the show, and it's not a filler question. I really want to know, what has God been impressing upon your heart? Well, we're pulling those answers into a short form podcast. So if you don't have a lot of time, you can catch the God Impressions podcast to just give you the strength and encouragement you need in a little bit of time. You can find it wherever you listen to your podcasts, and we'll link it to the show notes today as well. Okay, we're doing a roundtable discussion about what God's been speaking to them about. We've gone around the table from Andy to Irene. Now we're going to hear from my friend Carolyn. Let's rejoin the conversation. Yours is such an interesting topic. You talk about how familiarity can hinder the best of what God has for us, for ourselves, even for those that we know too well, maybe. So say more, Carolyn.
1: Yeah. Okay. So I've been reading in Mark chapter 6. And so the passage I'm going to talk about today is verses 1-6. The context is that Jesus goes home and he teaches in his hometown. And if I just put myself in that situation, I mean, he's been famous. He's been doing lots of miracles, lots of teaching. It's kind of fun to go home. It's the people who saw you grow up. Like, what do you want? You want people to be proud of you. You want the people who've known you the longest to be proud of you, right? So what's interesting about this passage and this story is that it says that people that were there in his hometown had several responses. They were amazed. They acknowledged the wisdom and the power to perform miracles. So they were like, oh, he's amazing. He's awesome. They saw that there was power. Then they scoffed. Then they went into, so initially he's amazing, but he's just a carpenter, the son of Mary, the brother of his sisters. Then it says they were deeply offended and refused to believe in him. Then Jesus goes on to say a prophet is honored everywhere except in his hometown and among his relatives and among his own family. So often we've used that scripture of, yeah, your family's kind of difficult to deal with. But I think it's important that we dive deeper because it was actually because of their unbelief, scripture says, because of their unbelief, he couldn't do any mighty miracles among them except to place his hands on a few sick people and heal them, which actually sounds like my life. I mean, that's what I do every Sundays. I place a few hands on a few sick people. Do you know what I mean? I'm not seeing mighty miracles every day. I'm seeing mighty miracles once a month, maybe, right? But it was like, And then we see this emotion out of Jesus. Jesus was amazed, but he was amazed at their unbelief.
0: Yeah.
1: So what I find interesting about this passage is that Jesus' reputation was clear. Amazing teaching, wisdom was evident, power to perform miracles. There was no doubt about it. It wasn't like, so Jesus was having a bad day. He was grumpy. You know, he wasn't having a bad day. He hadn't gotten weak. Nothing had changed about Jesus, but familiarity caused them to scoff. And I thought it's so easy to not see ourselves in this story, but if we're not careful, I think we actually do the same thing. There are people in our life that we're not teachable to. There are people in our life where we allow our familiarity with them to hinder us, whether it's coworkers, family members, people in our church. Maybe it's people we've known them for so long. We see the 10-year version of them. I remember when they were crazy 10 years ago. We know the pre-Jesus side of them. Or I went to college with them or high school, or I knew them when they were a dork, when they were clueless. I think with siblings, I see this so often. I rarely see siblings honor one another in the body of Christ. And because you see so much sibling rivalry, not just in church staff, you know, spiritually siblings, but I see so much family rivalry where we see our siblings as the dorky kid that I knew when you were in third grade and fifth grade and you had acne and that was your chubby stage and whatever siblings do, they always razz each other rather than a grown-up adult that's filled with the Holy Spirit that can hear from God. And I think it can actually impact our ability to honor our siblings. I think that's a whole separate topic that I would love to dive into is what would it look like if we actually had honor in our families and if we actually honored our siblings, I think we could receive more. So anyway, I think we also see people through a lens of assumptions and conclusions. I think we see people through their Enneagram number. We see people through their age, through generations. Oh, they're a boomer. They're a Gen Z. They're a Gen X. They're millennial. Like we have our labels for people. Our scoffing leads to deep offense, which actually becomes a self-fulfilled prophecy. So then it impacts our belief, it impacts our faith, it impacts our ability to experience miracles. So let me say it this way. you won't receive the anointing that that person carries, which means sickness remained in that village. Sickness remained in Nazareth. Instead of having mighty miracles, Jesus left and there was still sickness in that place. So it made me, every time I read the Bible, I'm like, okay, if this is in scripture, what am I supposed to process from it? So it made me journal, who do I see as familiar? Who am I personally scoffing at? Like, what miracles am I missing in my life due to the way that I view those around me? I don't want to miss what God's doing in front of me. I'll never forget the story of Peter one time, late night, was scrolling through the TV channels and some TV evangelist came on, and it was definitely someone who he instantly started scoffing at and was like, oh, I struggle with this TV evangelist. And he just started ripping on him because it was just someone he didn't really respect. And he instantly felt the Holy Spirit stop him and say, stop it right now and listen. And literally, it doesn't even matter what the TV evangelist said. It was like, it happened to be a word that Peter needed to hear. And it was such a wake-up call of like, I could have missed that insight because of my scoffing, I was making assumptions about this particular TV personality. And so anyway, I just think it's something that we don't talk about, and I think we need to.
2: I think it's so powerful, and there's several things that are coming to me, and I can't wait till the other girls chime in too. But one is when the disciples were coming back from town buying food, Jesus was with a Samaritan woman, and their faces showed their scoff because they were shocked to see Jesus talking with this woman, which means they had still an outdated opinion of Samaritans, right? And yet Jesus had an updated opinion of her, and he knew her fully. And the scripture says, the pure in heart see God. And there's another one. He who receives a righteous man receives a righteous man's reward. So if you have a pure in heart, if you're pure in heart towards others and you receive them in Christ Jesus, you become a recipient of the fruit in their life. But if you don't have a pure heart towards them, you don't get to be a benefactor of all that God has deposited. And I wonder in the body of Christ, how many silos there are because of familiarity, because of outdated opinions. Like, we take pride in our own opinion. And Paul says, we regard no one from a worldly point of view. We don't judge too quickly. In the very next line, what's too quickly? Before Christ returns. So, Carolyn, I think you could write a whole book on this. This feels really, really important, because this is what the outside world watches as we scoff and divide and judge and make assumptions and premature conclusions. So there's firepower on what you just said. And I think I just don't want to rush past it too quickly. And I would love, Andy, do you have thoughts you want to chime in?
3: Yeah, as you were talking about this, I was actually just thinking, even in my parenting, right? So you have your kiddos who you have, like, we believe the most in them, but I'm about to release a senior into the world. And I have, you know, this is a big year for him. He's wrestled from going to, I just want to, you know, move back to New York, or college isn't for me, to, I can't wait to go to college, to, I'm going to take a gap year, and I'm getting frustrated. But I sat across, like, it's almost like over familiar with my son, because I see all the things he needs to work on. I also see all of his strength and all of the things in him. And I sat across from this pastor who his son rose up and planted and is pastoring this great church. And he looked at me and he goes, I just need to say something to you, because I know you have a senior. He goes, never in all of my years would I peg this son to pastor a thriving church. I thought he was going to do something way different. Never would have thought. He goes, you never know what is going to come out of your children. So just keep. And I was like, whoa, like, that was even for me as a parent. Don't grow over familiar, even with your children. Continue to pray, like, God's destiny and purpose into their lives. So that is, funnily enough, as I listened to you, Carolyn, I was like, ooh, that conviction still keeps hitting me with my kiddos. Like, you can show that I'm not growing over familiar even with them, because I want to see what God has, like, flow through them in such powerful ways.
2: Beautiful. Just seeing with fresh eyes. Irene, what do you say?
4: That's so good, Andy. I was immediately thinking about how in marriage, we get so familiar, we start to lose energy and focus. Like, our spouse becomes less and less of a priority. We can become disrespectful, defensive, criticizing one another, and even become cynical. And it eats away at our love relationship, right? And our intimacy. And it causes, like, sometimes if we do this dance long enough and become familiar and we don't fight familiarity, we distance ourselves in marriage, and some couples aren't able to come back from it. And you made me think of Galatians 5, where when someone, I can't remember who said it, but someone said something about fruit. And I thought about fruit of the Spirit. And if you, in Galatians 5, you know where it talks about this, it's a constant wrestle between flesh and the Spirit. So when we're in the flesh, we're, you know, thinking envy, we're resentful, we're not loving the way Jesus has called us to love, right? So how do we fight this familiarity? And the first thing that came to my mind was the fruit of the Spirit. So if this war is always going on, I want to ask myself, as I think thoughts of my husband and my marriage, are my thoughts of him, are my behaviors producing fruit? Like, is it about love, joy, peace, patience, kindness, goodness, faithfulness, gentleness, and self-control? Or the things that the Bible talks about in Galatians 5 that come before that, when we're just really overly familiar and stuck in our flesh, then we're going to be hostile and quarreling and jealousy and bursts of anger. So my thought is, let's literally, you could take the gifts of the Spirit, line them up, and line them up next to the things of the flesh, and really weigh, where am I leaning today towards my spouse? And just not getting familiar with our spouses, because they're a gift and we made this covenant. So let's work at it so we don't become overly familiar and lose what God gave us.
2: So good. I mean, what I hear all of you saying is staying curious about our loved ones, stay curious about the people in our neighborhood and our church. There's always new questions. I mean, you think about it, we all change all the time. I mean, life impacts us. So to stay curious with each other and honor each other's story. Carolyn, that was just such a powerful word. Thank you for sharing that. So before we go to break, I'll just share one of the things that's been on my heart. I've been hanging around in the book of Acts, and just the theme that I saw in chapters 8 and 9 is this idea that our calling obviously calls us out of our comfort zone, but so often really powerful ministry awaits us on the other side of the low door of humility, where there's times, you know, I always say, when you look at Jesus, when he washed the disciples' feet, and John 13, it just reminds us that as Christ followers, we're not too big for small things and we're not too small for big things. And we always need to remember that. But Philip, you know, was preaching in Samaria, and it just signs and wonders were following him. I mean, evil spirits were cast out. People were being healed. People were being saved. You know, it just was amazing, amazing ministry. But then the Holy Spirit told him to go down this desert road. And I just want you to imagine, I thought we were dancing, Lord. There's all this good stuff happening over here, but I want you to go down a desert road. And he just didn't meet him blink. He just did it. And as he went down this desert road, he encountered this high-level eunuch that served the queen of Ethiopia. And this person had a heart for God, in a high position of authority, riding in a carriage, reading the scriptures. And the Lord said, go walk next to this carriage and ask them if they understand what they're reading. And I mean, just think about this. He was out of his comfort zone, but he obeyed the Holy Spirit, and the Ethiopian eunuch said, how can I understand unless someone teaches me? So Philip jumps up inside the carriage and teaches them. And then the man gets so excited about the power of the Holy Spirit, and he says, why can't I be baptized right now? There's some water. So they stop the carriage and they go, and Philip baptizes him. And right as he's coming up out of the water, the Holy Spirit snatches Philip away and sends him to another town. And so, but that didn't bother the eunuch. He just went on his way rejoicing. He didn't like second guess what had happened. Oh, well, that's weird, but this is awesome, you know? And then you go to Saul's conversion. He was trying to get permission to haul men and women out of their homes and drag them back to Jerusalem in chains. He was relentless. He was harsh. He was mean. He was merciless. And then Jesus confronts him and says, Saul, why are you persecuting me? And he gets, you know, he's blinded, and he tells them to tell them where to go. Well, then he reaches out to Ananias and he says, go to Straight Street, the house of Judas. There you get there. Ask for the man from Tarsus named Saul. He's praying right now. And Ananias is saying, how can I do that? He's the man who's been killing Christians. So here again, Ananias is called to humble himself and go outside of his comfort zone. But he had the privilege of preaching to Saul, saying, the Lord sent me to you. And then one more story that I just think was so interesting in Acts 10, where a Roman officer lived, and his name was Cornelius. And he was somebody, he again was a Roman officer, but he had a heart for the Jewish people. He had a heart for God. He did things for the poor. He was devout and a seeking heart. And it's amazing that the Lord spoke to Peter and said, don't call unclean what the Lord has made clean, because God called Peter to go speak to Cornelius and enter a Gentile's house. And he's like, I could never do that. I follow the law. And he says, don't you call unclean what I've made clean. So he's calling Peter. This is was the beginning of the explosion of the church and the gospel going to the Gentiles, because Peter was willing to humble himself, knowing he'd be ridiculed and criticized, which he was, but he went to Cornelius's house anyway, and the Spirit of God fell upon that meeting, and that family was saved. And all that to say, I think that I know that there's going to be times in the days ahead, friends, when you've got judgments, you've maybe got familiarity, judgments with people, and they're the very people God wants you to reach. And that low door of humility may lead you to a place of unbelievable, amazing signs and wonders ministry. But are we humble enough? And are we curious enough? I think one of the things that stuck out to me that you said, Carolyn, was that they reasoned themselves out of awe. They were in awe at first of Jesus' signs and wonders, but they reasoned themselves out of awe. And I think we need to stay in awe so God can use us in miraculous ways. All right. So when we come back, if the girls want to comment, they sure can. But otherwise, we're going to go around and do another just short roundtable about just other things God's been speaking to us about. So more with the Bible Talk team in just a moment.
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0: I hope you're having a really great day. Welcome back to Susie Larson Live. I'm Susie, and today we're revisiting a conversation I had with my friends Andy Andrew, Irene Rollins, and Carolyn Haas. These are women on the front lines of ministry. They're serving God by writing, speaking, and serving the local church. We had a roundtable discussion about what God is doing in their lives, and I'm praying it encourages you to think about what God is doing in your life. We kept talking during the break, and I didn't want you to miss something Carolyn said. Carolyn, during the break, you started talking. I'm like, wait, I want you to save it for the air. But what I was saying, how the really amazing ministry opportunities are waiting for us on the other side of the low door of humility, that we make our judgments and assumptions. But if we'll be humble enough and crawl through that door, you know, go to the places that maybe we don't want to go, we will see God move in marvelous ways. You said, Peter, your hubby, was just preaching on humility
1: yes.
0: this weekend.
1: Well, as you were talking, the scripture that came to mind was 1 Peter 5:5, and it's God opposes the proud, but he gives grace to the humble. And what was so interesting, my husband Peter was talking this last Sunday at church, and he was preaching on how humility and God opposing the proud and giving grace to the humble is a spiritual principle. And you can be a non-Christian who is arrogant and God will oppose you. You can be a Christian who is arrogant and God will oppose you. Mm-hmm. You can be a Christian who is humble and God will give you grace. You can be a non-Christian who is humble, which was Cornelius. He did not know the name of Jesus. He only knew the name of God, and he prayed and he gave generously. He did not know Jesus, the name by which we must be saved. He was not a Christian, and yet he was humble. And what did God do? God gave him grace and God revealed himself.
0: Hallelujah.
1: And so I just think that's, you know, the theme here is I want to be humble and I do not want to be arrogant in how I approach people, how I think about people. You know, teachability is the ability to learn that which you think you already know. And I think that's where I think we get into sibling rivalry or looking at our peers or coworkers or family members or church members or you name it, anyone in our life. And we think, I already know this. I went to school for this. I have a degree in this. You don't know. And we so are focused on other people's failures or their past or their personality that we get arrogant in our knowledge versus, you know what? You could be right. There's more to the universe that I do not know. There's more to God's word that I do not know. God, would you reveal yourself to me?
0: So good. So good, hon. Anybody else? Irene, you want to go next?
2: Oh my goodness. That I'm just taking all of that in. Like that was so good. I mean, I just can't help but think about just how humbling it is to just going back to what I was sharing about earlier, when we admit our weaknesses, that's humility. Like that's saying, like, I need you, God. Like, this is the part of me that I can't do on my own. And it's just, I just think about even the scripture that says grace upon grace upon grace and favor gets heaped on us when we are in a posture ourselves in humility. So I'm just convinced that this spiritual principle, I've seen it happen, Carolyn, like people who aren't even, my kids would say to me, Mom, they're not even saved or they're not even a Christian. And look at how God's given them favor or whatever. But I'm like, hey, let's look at some of the characteristics. They operate in integrity. They're generous. Mm. They're humble.
0: Good.
2: And, you know, it's like, I've seen that scripture live out loud.
0: Mm, so good. Andy, anything you want to add?
3: Honestly, I just really enjoyed listening to the whole thing. I feel like I learned so much, but I think the only other thing that I thought was, I think throughout life, how many times I'm like, God, I want to be humbled privately and not humbled publicly. So I've got to choose, you know what I mean?
0: Yeah. Yep.
3: Like you choose that humility because he will give you grace for all of those weaknesses, all of that stuff. If you keep humbling yourself, otherwise, I mean, I don't like it the times where I've been humbled by God instead of choosing humility. So just like those two things as well is something that I've constantly had before me.
1: The next verse, literally 1 Peter 5:6, is exactly what you just said. So humble yourselves. Do it. It's your job. Under the mighty power of God and all the right time, and he will lift you up in honor. Give all your worries and cares to God, for he cares about you. Irene, that's what you're talking about. Be honest about your struggles and your weaknesses. Like, give it. Like, be honest about it.
3: Yeah.
1: You know, I just think, come on, let's go.
0: So good. Mm-hmm. All right. So we've got about just about 4 minutes left, a little under that. So we're going to give just 2 minutes to each of you just to give some final closing thoughts or something else God's been really impressing upon your heart. Carolyn, we'll go with you.
1: Okay. You know what? My 2 minutes will be this. This morning, I woke up crying out to God. I didn't get enough sleep. I just cried out to God for mercy for my day. And some things happened in my schedule that rearranged. God answered some prayers. Hmm. Like, I had an incredible therapy appointment with my counselor that it was godly and needed and life-giving and helpful for me. And I walked away starting at 5:50 when my alarm went off this morning, kind of going, oh God, help, you know, to... By, you know, 11 o'clock, I was like, God, you're so faithful. Thank you.
0: Thank you, Lord.
1: Promises of God, the word of God, the prophetic words of God. I just felt so encouraged and free. So I think I just want to encourage you, even from my own day today, wherever you're at, cry out to God. He hears you. He will rearrange your day. He has provision for you. He sees you and he's got what you need.
0: Somebody give me an amen. Amen. Come on. All right, Irene, what about you?
2: I woke up this morning and was reading Isaiah 43, 1 and 2. And I want to encourage the listeners out there who may be like me. And I was just kind of thinking about this whole idea of fear this morning. And so I jumped into the scripture and the Lord just encouraged me that he's with me and that I shouldn't fear. And, you know, he's already done the work through the, and he promises in this scripture, like in the deep waters, in the storms of life. When I feel like I'm drowning, when listeners out there feel like they're drowning, when they're alone and feeling isolated, God is with you. He's with you to walk through the fire. You won't be consumed. You won't be burned. And though you go through the fire, you know what? You will not smell like smoke. I declare it. I decree it. I believe it because I've been through the fire and I don't smell like smoke. So the same thing is what
0: Hallelujah.
2: I am
0: Preach yeah. it, baby. Preach it. Love it. All right, Andy. I picture you sitting in the middle of a bunch of fold clothes with your darling curly hair. That's how I see you in my mind's eye. But tell us what you got.
3: Well, you're seeing extremely accurately. man, I guess the thing I would really encourage, I've been encouraging myself and it's kind of been a word for the year for me is realizing that I am prepared for a lot of earthly things, but am I prepared in the spiritual? Because Matthew 26:41 tells us watch and pray. And this was Jesus in Gethsemane saying to his close friends, that you may not enter into temptation. The spirit is indeed willing, but the flesh is weak. And so therefore just more training in the spirit, leaning to what, leaning into that. Like I am, like I said, I'm prepared in the physical for so many things, but God, I want more of you, more overflow, leaning into the spirit. It does kind of reconnect to, Carolyn said it again. We're all kind of talking about, but crying out to God, being in that place. And that all comes out of just, I've been reading the 10 virgins and getting rocked by that prophecy. And so I don't have enough time to go into it, but really the depths of preparation just in the spirit, being in a healthy place, because life is wild. Like, I mean, I've been all over the place. Mama is tired. but knowing that I can lean into the presence and the power of God wherever I am at any time to watch and pray and not enter into temptation. So simple words, but we could dive deeper. We're going to keep it right there for now.
0: All right. Well, that's really how I was going to close as well. I have so many verses that I've been thinking, sober-minded, be watchful, dressed and ready for service, be self-controlled, be sober-minded in your prayers. There's this call and this invitation to be expectant, ready, and waiting, and I pray we can live that way. Girls, you guys are amazing. I know you're all busy. That you would give us your time today means the world to us. Thank you with all my heart. Thank you for the time.
1: Love you, Susie. Thank you.
0: Love you as well. Thanks so much for tuning in today. I pray you really found some encouragement here today. I have loved sharing this conversation with you. And if you love hearing just the idea of what God is impressing on the hearts of his people, you've got to check out my God Impressions podcast. Wherever you get your podcasts, it's short, it packs a punch, and it will leave you encouraged. Know this, we love and appreciate you. So stay in the word. Cry out to God. Be honest about where you're at and what you need, and then stay humble and grateful that God says you get to be a work in progress without any condemnation, only affection. He is for you, he loves you, and he'll always be faithful to deliver you. We'll meet you back here next time.
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1: Depressed, despondent, dejected. I know it isn't easy, and I know it doesn't always make sense, but in the worst of times, thank you, Jesus, for what you're doing. No, I don't always understand, but I'll always trust in you. So when I feel down and ask these questions, why am I discouraged? Why is my heart so sad? I will put my hope in God. I will praise Him again, my Savior and my God. Growing your faith with Psalm 42, verse 11.
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6: Oh, don't you know, it's the Bill Arnold Show. It's Bill.

0: And a warm welcome to the Bill Arnold Show. So glad that we're going to spend some time together. Looking forward to this. I've got a great show lined up for you. I've got Dr. Kevin Meyer coming up in just a minute. And Wyatt, I know that he's going to talk about a passage out of John chapter 3, which I'm looking forward to.
1: Mm.
0: And I also see he updated his resume, and he says he's also now a backup shortstop for the Yankees. I don't think that's true.
2: Yeah, we might have to call him out on that one.
0: I think so, too.
2: If we can let that slide.
0: Is that true, Kevin?
3: Totally a Cubs fan, so
0: okay. There we go. So you're backup shortstop for the Cubs?
3: That's exactly right.
0: Okay, that little white lie I like. Well, I love
3: it. It's good to be back.
0: It is nice to have you back. And in John chapter 3, verses 22 to 36 that we're going to look at, I just want to say, verse 30 jumps out where he must increase and I must decrease. I love that.
3: Yep. It's really important to get the context of that, and you get everything from the first few verses to what leads him to say that. And then what follows that. So I think John is a very wise person. He's putting this together in such a way that I believe he wants us to understand how Christ can get into our life in such a way that he can take away some of the pain, some of the difficulties and exhaustion from comparison and other things that so often happen.
0: Mm-hmm. So do you want to take this slowly, or should I read the whole passage at once? What would you like to do, Kevin?
3: Why don't you go ahead and read the passage? That would be great.
0: So I'll read verses 22 through 36. Does that sound right?
3: Great.
0: Awesome. All right. After these things, Jesus and his disciples came into the land of Judea, and there he remained with them and baptized. Now, John was also baptizing in Aenon near Salem, because there was much water there, and they came and were baptized. For John had not yet been thrown into prison. Then there arose a dispute among some of John's disciples and the Jews about purification. And they came to John and said to him, "Rabbi, he who was with you beyond the Jordan, to whom you have testified, behold, he is baptizing and all are coming to him." John answered and said, "A man can receive nothing unless it has been given to him from heaven. You yourselves bear me witness." And I said, "I am not the Christ, but I have been sent before him. He who has the bride is the bridegroom, but the friend of the bridegroom who stands and hears him rejoices greatly because of the bridegroom's voice. Therefore, this joy of mine is fulfilled. He must increase, but I must decrease. He who comes from above is above all. He who is of the earth

0: earth is earthly and speaks of the earth. He who comes from heaven is above all. And what he has seen and heard, that he testifies, and no one receives his testimony. He who has received his testimony has certified that God is true. For he whom God has sent speaks the words of God, and God does not give the Spirit by measure. The Father loves the Son and has given all things into his hand. He who believes in the Son has everlasting life, and he who does not believe the Son shall not see life, but the wrath of God abides on him. There so, ends the reading of the scripture.
1: Yeah, so Bill, explain it to me.
0: Well, let's see. We're gonna go to break, and then I'm gonna run out of the studio. Yeah.
1: No, you know, you read something like that in the book of John. One of the things I remember, one commentator had said, it is like a pool. It's so shallow that a baby can wade in it, but it is so deep that an elephant can drown in it. In that sense, it's just it's able to be read on levels where it just hits you and it clicks. And then there's other places you go, oh, what exactly is he saying here? Because there's a mouthful in that passage of scripture. In verses 22 through 36, specifically, that section of scripture, at the very center of it, in the center of this passage is a man who understood something really profound about identity and purpose and joy. And he, in this passage, John provides a framework for understanding our life, the roles that we live within this life, and he allows for us to be able to live that way such that we don't experience the kind of exhaustion or the kind of comparison of our lives with one another. He sets us free, in a sense, when we understand our identity and understand exactly our worth in God's eyes and where that comes from. Mm-hmm. So that's kind of where you look at this. He has three things going on in this passage of scripture. And that is, first, you'll see there's a pressure to compare in verses 22 through verse 26. And then as you move to verses 27 to 30, he talks about your identity, this idea that when you know who you are and what you're called to do, you have a sense of what that role is. It brings freedom from the comparison that he's just kind of been talking about. And the last is when you're anchored in Christ, you have that sense of worth and sense of value that comes only in that right relationship with Christ. And so we can talk about that. I think what I'd like to do is just begin by just noting the tension you see in this passage in these first few verses, 22 through 26.
0: I would love
1: Jesus
0: that.
1: And his disciples, they're leaving Jerusalem and they're going into the Judean countryside. And so what's happened up to this point, at least in John's gospel, he talks about the wedding in Cana and the miracles that are done there. He's called the disciples, and Jesus is in the beginning of his ministry and things are starting to pick up. And there's this transition of Jesus beginning to get a crowd, and John the Baptist, who has had a crowd, he's got these disciples coming to him very upset, saying, "Look at John, you're losing people." And so you need to understand that Jesus, it says, spent some time with them there baptizing people. Most scholars will say, it wasn't Jesus who was doing the baptizing, but it was probably his disciples who were doing the baptizing of these different people coming. And as that's happening in this place called Ainon near Salim, there's lots of water there, which if, we can get into one of these topics that people go about baptism by immersion. Sometimes I go, I don't want us to get sticklers on this. A good Baptist might want to, but he says there's plenty of water there. So it's more than sprinkling, obviously, going on here. And it says people kept coming to him for baptism. And this was a little time marker there. This was before John the Baptist was thrown in prison. So that's giving you somewhat of when it's taking place. Mm-hmm. But a debate breaks out between John's disciples and a certain Jew over ceremonial cleansing. And the verse is about a dispute over purification. And it seems like it drops out of nowhere. I mean, how does this fit into the passage?
0: I agree,
1: but it actually ties back to what's happening in verses 22 and 24, where it talks about both Jesus and John the Baptist ministering in the same area. Both are associated with baptism, and that overlap naturally raises questions. Whose baptism is better? What does this accomplish? Whose is more purifying, so to speak? And so it sets up the issue that follows in verse 26, where it says that argument about purification quickly turns into a comparison. Rabbi, and you notice they call John the Baptist a rabbi. Rabbi, these followers of John the Baptist say, the one who was with you is baptizing, and everyone's going to him. Sounds familiar, doesn't it? It's something you see so often in Scripture, like, who's the greatest?
0: Mm-hmm.
1: Like after the resurrection of Jesus, Jesus is reinstating Peter, and Peter can't help himself, but he says, what about that guy, the guy behind him, John? And Jesus basically says, you know, let John take care of John. What I've assigned will be his. We see it throughout Scripture. We see it in our own lives. One commentator writes, the theological debate becomes personal, and it's around who's winning, who has more followers. So here is John, and he's baptizing, and he's got disciples who are upset, and they're doing that out of this need to compare.
0: Well, Kevin,
1: I don't know if you experience that in your life. Do you find yourself comparing?
0: I was about to say, that idea doesn't seem relevant today.
1: Yeah, but it does come so easily for all of us, doesn't it?
0: Absolutely, yes.
1: You know, and it's interesting that if anything kills joy, it's really this pressure to compare. My translation is these guys are coming to John the Baptist and saying, John, if you don't draw more of a crowd, you won't be remembered as John the Baptist. That Jesus guy will be remembered as the baptizer, which we know, you know, isn't what Jesus would be remembered for. But at that time, you can imagine him wondering, hey, you're losing your credibility here. You're losing influence. You're being overshadowed, all those kind of things. Everyone's going to Jesus. And comparison is one of those things that, as I said, it really does turn celebration into insecurity. It moves from a place of gratitude for what you have to a place of frustration of wanting more. Instead of having peace, you begin to start to strive. And I think we all do it.
0: Yeah. So sounds like you're describing the flesh a little bit.
1: Yeah. Well, that's what happens when we are controlled by our flesh. And by flesh, I often refer to that as doing what comes naturally.
0: Yeah.
1: You know what I mean?
0: Well said,
1: it's like
0: Kevin.
1: Someone punches you in the jaw, you know, on one side of the face, you want to hit them on the other.
0: Yeah. Yeah. Let's go back and just visit this briefly, because I appreciated you saying that the scholars did not really say Jesus did baptizing, but when I review this verse, it certainly sounds like he did.
1: Yeah, I think it's similar to that same sense where Paul, I think, was modeling himself on Jesus, and he says, I didn't baptize any of you, when he's talking to Corinthians, in the sense that so the people wouldn't kind of say, well, I got baptized by Jesus, you didn't. You know, no one can prove that.
0: Yeah.
1: So I wasn't there. I don't think you were. So
0: no, I wasn't.
1: The text doesn't really comment on that. But it is that he's getting more followers. That's the point that John is making here.
0: Mm-hmm.
1: And I'm really, so let me ask you, Bill, what's, and maybe we could even ask people who are listening.
0: Let's
1: to
0: do that.
1: Kind of chime in. And,
0: yeah.
1: And what's your Achilles heel of comparison?
0: That's a great.
1: What if people right now were to send in and because we all do it, and just said, you know, like maybe in a word or two, maybe it's comparing careers, maybe marriages, you know, maybe it's parenting or styles of parenting, salaries. I mean, it would be interesting to see if people were listening or, you know, put in a word or two that said, this is my Achilles heel. This gets me every time.
0: Yeah. So when you say Achilles heel, let's just make that something simpler, because where is the place where you suffer the most when it comes to comparison? Is that another way of putting that?
1: Yeah, it'd be great to put it that way.
0: Yeah.
1: what causes you, I mean, Achilles heel, when you, when your tendon back there is cut, you begin to limp. It really impacts your life.
0: Yeah.
1: So just, that would be good.
0: Yeah. So tell us what your Achilles heel is, and that's a place where you're suffering from comparison. Where in your life? Is it a relational thing? Is it a career thing? Is it a money status sort of thing? Is it, what is it? Is it, is it?
1: Could be appearances.
0: Yeah, it could be appearances. It could be your neighbor's
1: your
0: lawn.
1: Your house, your vacations.
0: Yeah.
1: I mean, yeah, there's all accomplishments. The church, if you're a pastor, that you're pastoring versus someone else's, right?
0: Yeah. So send it over. I would like to hear what it is that you're suffering in comparison to. 877-933-2484. Again, 877-933-2484. Kevin, I would say for me, I probably have had, you know, so many over decades. I wouldn't know. Yeah. I mean, they come and go, don't they?
1: Yeah. Oh, I think they do. And it can also be according to your life stage, what's going on in your life. You for a while, right? You tend to be involved in like triple espresso and stuff like that. I'm sure that had times where you're kind of comparing what's going on there.
0: Oh, all the time. I mean, you go to a city and you open and you start to look at the crowd size and you start to compare to what some of the other shows at other theaters are doing. And you start to evaluate how well it's going over. And yeah, you can drive yourself absolutely bonkers.
2: Well, and to your point, Kevin, about stages of life, for me being in my 20s right now, a big thing for me personally is definitely accomplishments, right? After you graduate college, okay, what kind of a job do you have? How much money are you making? Where are other people that are similar to yourself at in life right now compared to yourself? So I think for people who are maybe in their 20s still, 30s, like, that's probably more of where it falls. And then as you get a little bit older and start looking back on your life, maybe it starts to change a little bit.
1: Yeah, I would think so. Like, I think when people get married and then they have kids, it's really easy to start saying, you know, are my kids better than their kids? Is my parenting style different than theirs? It could be for a mom who's trying to keep up. Are my kids in the same activities? You know, there's so many ways. For me, it began very early in my life. I was, I have a brother who's 2 years older. And so as one who's 2 years younger, you're always looking up to what they're doing and trying to compare yourself to that. And so it's just an easy, natural thing to do. And then take this next step, and that is social media. That has amplified it just dramatically. Mm-hmm. I mean, you get people scrolling through carefully edited highlight reels, and in that process, here's how it kills you. Kind of like everybody else is happier, or everybody else is succeeding, or everybody else is ahead. And in that comparison, you all of a sudden hear this whispers in your ear, kind of like you're behind, you're less than, your life should look different. All those things happen when you begin to, it just steals your joy from your ordinary life.
0: And wouldn't you say, Kevin, that it's kind of, you're insulting God if you're living in that zone of constant comparison?
1: Well, yes, in that sense, you know, in a very harsh way, it's kind of like saying, God, I'm not happy with what I have.
0: Yeah, right.
1: What right. is in my lot right, right. now.
0: So let me take our first break, Kevin, just because we're needing to get a reset here. And I also want to encourage people to send over what is your comparison that you're struggling with. What is it that's kind of getting you? Because you find yourself comparing yourself to what? To other families that appear to be more together than yours. Someone's career is better. Someone's relationship is better. What is it? Would love to know. 877-933-2484. Again, 877-933-2484. 8-4. 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
0: My guest today is Dr. Kevin Demeyer, and he is an author and pastor, and he does a lot of things so well. And right today, we're talking about John chapter 3, verses 22 to 36. And I found already a text came in, Kevin, about someone who compares their spiritual giftings. And boy, yeah. that's a temptation. You know, so-and-so sings better than me, teaches better than me, counsels better than me, you know, go down on and on with that.
1: Yeah, totally. I mean, Satan will do anything to get us comparing, because when you start to compare, it takes you out of the present where God wants you to experience joy. It takes you out of a place of contentment and gratefulness where you then not only are experiencing joy, but you're actually enjoying the very things God has given you. And then comparison, it takes you out of the presence. It takes you out of those presents that you've been given. But it also moves you to a place of what I would call, it just kills things by producing envy and jealousy. You become insecure, resentment, self-pity. I mean, competition, anxiety, striving. You mean all the things, if you're making the list of moving into the flesh where you're controlled by your sinful nature, where you then move in a place where it's easy to become discouraged. It's easy to become depressed. And that's what comparison does.
0: I also see, Kevin, that it can produce anxiety, especially if I'm comparing myself to someone else. And the minute I start doing that, I stop having gratitude.
1: Yes, you do. You stop being able to see what God has given you and appreciating it. And that's where you talk about it. It's almost like an insult, saying, you know, you gave me these gifts, but I really wanted more of this gift, or I wanted this gift, that kind of thing. And it causes, here's the thing, like I said, it pulls you out of the presence. What it does is exactly what Satan wants it to do, and that's to cause self-focus. It causes you to look at yourself so that you're not seeing others. You're not even seeing those opportunities where God has in front of you ways to minister, to help people, to be involved in people, to be connecting on a deeper level, all those things. And it produces all those unhealthy emotions that are not attractive to people either. So the self-focus actually cuts you off from others.
0: Yeah. Kevin, what if you're comparing yourself and you're feeling a little bit better about yourself than the other person? That is only going to produce pride.
1: That produces pride.
0: That's not going to help either.
1: That's not what's happening in this passage.
0: Oh, I know, but I was just thinking about comparison.
1: Yeah, totally. Totally. It does just to say, what it does is it doesn't change self-focus, because self-focus either is moving in a way towards those negative fleshly emotions versus the other self-focus, I'm better. You know, so it's either I'm no good or I'm better than. And that's where Satan wants you to be moving to either of those places. And so comparison causes us to constantly evaluate our lives instead of living them.
0: Mm-hmm.
1: And instead of being in the place, in the space for God to be able to do the things he needs to do in us. So here's kind of the remedy. So as you're going through this and you pick up on this passage in verses 22 through 26, you're getting this sense of John being tempted, I think, to even compare himself to Jesus. And his response is startling. He's not one bit rattled by the fact that Jesus is getting more. He's not fazed at all because he understands his role. John knew that comparison only has power when your identity isn't clear.
0: Mm.
1: And in knowing who he was, John knew who he was, and just as importantly, he knew who he was not. I mean, both those are true, okay? And that's where the freedom comes from, the freeing power of knowing who you are and what you're called to do is what keeps you from this trap of comparison.
0: Yeah.
1: And so John has this, I think, startling response. And he says here, John replied, here's his response to these guys who are trying to suck him into comparing. No one can receive anything unless God gives it from heaven. He responds with remarkable clarity. A person cannot receive even one thing unless it's given from heaven. So he does what you said, Bill. He puts their eyes back on God.
0: Mm-hmm.
1: And he says it almost to them, my role is not random. It's assigned. And I think we kind of think our roles may be random. I think so often God is calling us to places for a period of time to be fully engaged in a role. And it may not be the role you're going to be in forever, but it's the role you're in right now. It's the one that God wants you to be in. And you can miss it all by wanting something more or feeling you don't have as much.
0: Kevin, aren't we being sent? Isn't God sending us? So yeah, may not be our permanent role, but whatever we're being sent to do, we go do.
1: Yeah. So he responds that way, I think, which is, you know, there's a deep sense of clarity he has. And then he says in verse 28, you yourselves know how plainly I told you, I'm not the Messiah.
0: Yeah.
1: I'm only here to prepare the way for him. And then he makes this statement and continues. He says, I'm not the Christ. I know my role. I was sent ahead of him. Guys, you need to know your role, he says. We're the advance team.
0: So I love that.
1: Quit comparing ourselves
0: mm-hmm.
1: to others. And then he gives this analogy. It's the bridegroom who marries the bride, and the bridegroom's friend is simply glad to stand with him and hear his voice. Therefore, and isn't this interesting? Therefore, I am filled with joy at his success. How often can anyone, I struggle with this when others do better, to have joy at their success? And that's basically what John is saying. He says, guess what, guys? I'm not the center of the story, and I'm okay with that.
0: Mm-hmm.
1: I think that's such an important thing to know. And that would be another thing I would challenge as people are listening. Think about it for a second. What is the role that God's called you into right now? What are some of the roles that God may have called you into? And are you okay not being the center of the story? Are you okay being not the bridegroom, but the bridegroom's friend?
0: Mm.
1: And that's an interesting kind of question to ask yourself.
0: It's a great question. And we could open up, I think, a fairly big can of worms if I were to ask, do you ever feel like you're not enough? Because if you're doing what God has called you to do, then you're enough.
1: Yeah. Yeah, totally. And that's exactly, and that's why he has the ability to say in this situation, he must increase, I must decrease, which doesn't mean that, like, in that kind of statement, that is, their life has no value, their personality disappears, their gifts don't matter. It just merely means that Jesus is center and not your ego. And God's will rules and guides your life.
0: Hmm.
1: And so that, I think, is important. When he gives this analogy, one of the things, for me, this was really helpful. Do we have a few minutes?
0: Oh, yeah.
1: Can I share
0: we're good. Yeah.
1: So at the end of December, I moved from being the lead pastor into, some people want to call it retirement. I have called it repositioning, because I really am doing about 3 to 4 different things. And I'm kind of over this year kind of deciding, what am I most passionate about? What are maybe a couple of things I want to do? What are a couple of roles that I want? And I was preparing for the message. I'd been away from the church for 3 months, kind of, they call it going dark, so that the new lead pastor, who, it's a succession thing, so they called someone from within. That was all the preparation we were seeking to do, and it went so well, the preparation, the execution of it. Now it's kind of re-entry. In the last few weeks or so, I've kind of come back into the church. I'm going to be on the teaching team, and I was writing that morning going, I'm excited because I was teaching that morning. God, I thank you for my church, my child. And it's like the Holy Spirit honestly just kind of put up a red flag and said, no, that's not, you're not the parent anymore. You're the grandpa. You're the grandpa. Your job is to cheer on the lead pastor and the staff and the leadership board and all the rest, and to love on the kids, the grandkids. That's your job. And I, it was really freeing for me. It's not, my job isn't, my role has changed.
0: Yeah.
1: And it's so important for me to know that.
0: Well, that's a nice clarifying moment from the Holy Spirit. I like that a lot. And you probably do really that role wonderful, spectacularly.
1: Yeah. And to move into that. So that, I think that's really important. And so that's where I just, I mean, in my own sense, I had to just go, okay, what is that? And so for some, right now, and maybe we can, after we take a break, we'll come into this part and talk a little bit more, but people can be thinking about it. What are some of the roles? And what are some of the roles you're in that you're not happy with, that you think, you know, you've got to be doing something else? Or I'd encourage people to think about those kind of things as we continue into this passage.
0: All right. Dr. Kevin Meyer is my guest. If you have a question or comment about our discussion, let me know what it is. The text line is open, 877-933-2484. We'll be right back.
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12: 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That's lunch for the lion. Jesus said of Satan in John 10:10, the thief comes only to steal, kill, and destroy. 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
0: I'm back with Kevin Meyer. If you are unfamiliar with his book that he came out with, we're not talking about it today, but I want you to know where you can go learn about it. Head over to Amazon. It's called The Good Marriage, Navigating Conflict, Communication, and Connection. Great marriages just don't happen. They are built. You can check it out. The Good Marriage, Kevin D. Meyer, M-E-Y-E-R. But today we are in the Gospel of John chapter 3, and we're looking at verses 22 to 36, kind of highlighting on three different ideas. The idea of comparison, which we just talked about, and then identity and worth. Kevin, where would you like to pick up?
1: I would like to kind of finish up on that sense of knowing your role, because okay. I think this is something that's really helpful for people. At least I found that as a pastor, as I've met and counseled with people. You know, John's tempted to compare. He doesn't. He startles them by saying, hey, look, guys, I know what my role is. I am here to prepare the way for the one to come. Mm-hmm. And yes, he's supposed to increase and I will decrease. I get that. He's very much in line with that. I think one of the healthiest things a person can learn is that ability to really trust God in the place they're in. It may be that you feel like you were, God promised you more, or you felt like you feel like, you know, I've got more in me to give to move into another place, or I can do what God has assigned me to do. In a sense, I think the healthiest thing you can do is to say, I can do that right now with all my heart. And that could be roles that you have right now. It could be being a mom. You won't be a mom forever, but you may not be a mom of, like, let's say toddlers or younger mm-hmm. kids, or being a dad or a husband or a wife, a school teacher, a salesman, a manager, director, youth pastor, a Sunday school teacher. I mean, I could share with you a number of assignments that are roles that people live in. And a lot of times people strive, they compare, they want to be more than, or they want to move to this next place. But it's especially important to know that God may have assigned you in a place for a period of time, because he's teaching you something and he's also preparing you for what he has yet to come. And you know that Jesus modeled that for us. It's one of the great things that I don't think people think about. But, you know, Bill, what year do most people believe that Jesus began his ministry?
0: What year?
1: Yeah, how old was he?
0: Oh, he started at age 30.
1: Correct. Can you imagine a kid who was 12, who is beginning to understand his divine consciousness? I don't think he was born as a babe and he knew right away I'm the Messiah. I think this is, you know, he was a human just like all of us, and he was learning, and it says he learned through suffering in Hebrews. Here is Jesus being tested in every way, just like we are tested. And even in this place of carrying out the assignment that God had placed on him from age, let's say 18 or 15 to age 29, 30.
0: Mm-hmm.
1: Think in that time, he could have been chafing like, I'm built for more than this, but he mm-hmm. was faithful as a son to his mother, Mary. His father had probably passed away when he was in his late teens, and he's being faithful to as the oldest to his mother, Mary, running the business.
0: Yeah.
1: And can you imagine him thinking, I'm done building chairs.
0: Well, can you imagine Kevin, him with maybe an unreasonable customer?
1: And
0: he's thinking, I got more to do than this.
1: Correct. But anybody out there right now, as you're listening and you're kind of going and you're waiting for that next assignment, you believe that God's given you more. One of the things you can learn from Jesus and John the Baptist here is how you accept your assignment, the role that you have.
0: Mm-hmm.
1: So you're not in this comparison killing game where you begin to start saying, God, just like your son, Jesus, just like you, I want to be faithful and fulfill what you've called me to do in this role, in this assignment right now with the best of my ability.
0: I feel like I want to take a deep breath and just exhale and go, that's so good.
1: Yeah, yeah.
0: Just to know your role and to do it.
1: Yeah, because we're not called to be the saviors.
0: Right, right.
1: And if you're thinking you are, you're not called to be the answer to everyone's problems. You're not responsible for controlling every outcome. You're not called to compete with others, and you are maybe called to learn obedience in a role that may cause some suffering in the sense of God's the center, I'm not. I'll get to the place he wants me to when he appoints that to happen.
0: Mm-hmm.
1: And so that's what I encourage people when they look at this passage. I think that whole analogy is a good thing. So let's talk about this as we move into it. You know, he says, I must become greater and greater, or he must, and I must become less and less. And he's come from above, is greater than anyone else. We're on the earth, verse 31, and we speak of earthly things, but he has come from heaven and is greater than anyone else. What you need to understand is John, if you go back to the story of Nicodemus, you go back even to the story, again and again, John is presenting Jesus as not just some guy who showed up with some good teaching and was able to do some miracles. He continually says he came from heaven.
0: Mm-hmm.
1: He's one who came from heaven. He's fully God, but he's fully human. And yet he comes with a message that we need to hear because it comes from the throne of God. And so that's what you kind of see happening in this passage right now, in this place. We talked about that, comparing, et cetera. We're moving in as we would to this idea of the last part, the verse 31 to 36, where it's about now your worth. If you kind of know your role, the way you can stay in your role is because you know your worth in the eyes of God. You understand, you begin to understand what it means to be anchored in Christ and living in that. So I don't know. As you read this passage of scripture in verses 31 to 36, this is probably not in the story. This is John. This is what many scholars would believe, New Testament scholars would believe, that John, the gospel writer, kind of takes over here and theologically reflects on this story. He kind of zooms out from being on the ground where they're talking, John the Baptist and his disciples, and he kind of zooms out and basically says, here is Jesus, who Jesus is. He does the same thing in the story of Nicodemus, right around verse 16 of John 3.
0: Kevin, this is really a fascinating part of scripture, because I love that description you just gave, as if John is zooming out for a moment and giving us a thorough understanding of who he is and where he's come from.
1: Yeah. Yeah, that's I think is a helpful way to think about it. Like, it's almost like a camera. Like, he's kind of going, okay, here's this, you know, I've just given you the whole narrative and the dialogue and all that's going on. Now we're going to zoom out for a second, because I'm going to take a moment to teach you what these disciples eventually saw
0: mm-hmm.
1: from that picture. And it's, I think, a helpful way to see it. No matter who is speaking, though, the key point of the message doesn't change. Whether spoken by John the Baptist or added by the gospel writer, the emphasis is the same. Jesus is from above. He's the ultimate authority. And belief in Jesus leads to eternal life, and rejection of Jesus leads to judgment. And so my take on this is the gospel likely shifts here from John the Baptist's voice to the apostles' reflection. But either way, the truth is clear. Jesus isn't just another teacher from earth. He is one from above, and everything hinges on how we respond to him.
0: Excellent. So good. All right.
1: So,
0: Kevin, yeah, keep going, because I'm...
1: No, that's it. I mean, if you're ready, we can take a break and we'll come back and we'll kind of do some practical applications of it if we want to do that.
0: Yeah, why don't we do that? It's a little early for a break, but why not? It's we can do what we want, right, Wyatt?
2: Well, I think we're allowed to do that.
0: Yeah, I thought so too. So we'll be right back with Dr. Kevin Meyer. If you have a question or comment, let me know what it is. Otherwise, we'll be back with some applications in just a minute.
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0: Back with Kevin Meyer. Kevin, this has been a great hour so far. Let's get into some practical applications, things that people can take home in a brown paper bag.
1: Yeah, we'll do that. Just to get us back, anybody who might be joining right at this moment, we've been talking about competition that came with a temptation to John the Baptist, his disciples. He turns and does this startling thing and makes it really clear that comparison is going to pull you out of the present moment. And so you need to be clear on who you are so you can fully live in the moment with joy and anticipation in that present time. And instead of receiving life, when you're comparing, you're evaluating life. Instead of gratitude, you're obsessing over what you're missing. And instead of enjoying today, you're mentally somewhere else. And that's why John says he could decrease without falling apart, because his worth was anchored in Christ, not in public opinion.
0: Okay.
1: Wyatt,
0: I got to bring you on for a minute.
2: Okay.
0: And radio, that's called a reset of what he just did.
2: That's exactly what it is.
0: And he's doing that better than me. So don't have Kevin on again.
2: Oh, okay. Gotcha. I'll make a note of that.
0: Just make a note of that. You're kind of doing my job.
1: This is great. I thank you for allowing me to do this and for helping me do this and setting that up.
0: No, actually, it's what a thorough teacher would do. So that just a compliment to you.
1: Well, thank you. Your worth isn't in Christ, he says, but it's not. It's in Christ, not your performance, your role, your calling. You are to not called to replace Christ, but to reflect him. And so that's why John the Baptist can say that Jesus is the source of his life, the anchor of his identity, and the reasons for his existence. So here we go. With that all together, your sense of you don't need to compare. You can live in the assignment God's given you. And you can know that God sees you and loves you and gives you worth. Here's some things, what it looks like practically. It means choosing faithfulness over performance. That's huge in our society today.
0: I love that.
1: That's a tough one to do. I mean, success in the eyes of God is always faithfulness.
0: Mm-hmm.
1: It means letting go of comparison. And that... I'm going to tell you that just takes time. It's something you've got to catch and be aware of and continually do that kind of sense of here's who I am in Christ. This is what he's calling me to be, and free yourself. It's that example I gave you about I'm not the dad in this situation. I'm the grandpa.
0: Mm-hmm.
1: That changes things when you start seeing your identity. So you refuse to build your identity on achievement. And then you can be fully present where God's placed you. And you can, here's a wonderful thing. You can learn to celebrate others without diminishing yourself. You can be fully present with who God has called you to be and yet celebrate what others are doing around you. And that allows you to keep your eyes on Jesus instead of others. And so, just imagine what your life would be like if you stopped constantly measuring yourself against everyone else. Imagine the freedom of knowing, I don't need to prove myself. I don't need to compete. I don't need to become someone else. And I know as I'm saying that, there are people who are hearing this and going, Jesus, I need that freedom. And I'm going to share with you, I think just taking time to pray and to ask the Lord, what is your identity? Who really are you? And say, Jesus, would you teach me who I truly am so I can live in the freedom of that? He will not fail you in that, if that's your heart.
0: Kevin, that's so good. Oh my, that's just so good.
1: Yeah. So that's where I would say, you know, practical things you can do is just to remain faithful to God and who he's called you to be, to learn what that is. And at the end of the day, remember your goal is not about becoming more impressive, more admired, more envied, more important. The goal is this, that Christ would increase in you. And strangely, when that happens, you don't lose yourself. You actually become who you're meant to be.
0: Mm-hmm.
1: Comparison traps you into being something you're not possibly ever meant to be. And that, I think, is the major practical takeaway, I think, in this whole thing is, I will be faithful to you, God, in the place that I am. Doesn't mean you don't seek to achieve and do more, but you don't do it out of a striving, fleshly nature.
0: Mm-hmm. Yeah, that's what I wanted to talk a little bit about more, because choosing faithfulness over performance is great, and I love it, but we do live in a performance-based world, and we're always trying to do that the next excellent thing. Not that we shouldn't do excellent things, because we should, but I love choosing faithfulness over performance.
1: Well, I think people think that, you know, if you're, you know, just going to be faithful, then that means that you're not striving to do better or to increase or to get more, to maybe get a promotion or things like that. And I don't think it's that at all.
0: Mm-hmm.
1: I think it's recognizing that you're to do the best you can. And you are to be in a place where you're, you know, living out this assignment, but recognizing that God will exalt you into that place at that time, at that right time. So if you're not seeking to get better and you're not being faithful, yeah, there's a good chance you're not going to get, quote, promoted, let's say. But Jesus was faithful from probably 15 to 29 years of age. And then also in one point, the Spirit of God said, now is your time of ministry.
0: And it's really fun to contemplate what Jesus was doing between 18 and 29. We know nothing, but I sure can't wait to find out.
1: Yeah. Well, I just kind of go, I put myself there and I go, how difficult that would be. I think another one would be David, when he was told that he was going to be the king, and he stands around and he tries to get close to Saul, and Saul is throwing spears at him. And also Jonathan says to him, David, if you don't get out of here, one of those are going to hit you and you'll be dead.
0: Mm-hmm.
1: But David didn't know how he was going to get to that exalted place unless he stayed near Saul. So what does God do? He says, David, you're not even ready yet to lead this. He lets him run in the wilderness for a number of years until he finally, and you think about it, if you read the story of that, you go, how in the world is he ever going to get to be king again someday?
0: Mm-hmm.
1: But God will get you to where he wants you to be to fulfill the assignment he's called you to do.
0: So, Kevin, if we look at verse 30 and John says, you know, he must increase and I must decrease, it sounds like you've come to that understanding as well at the church you used to pastor at, and you're completely fulfilling that role.
1: It's never easy.
0: Oh,
1: I mean, let's face it. I mean, we are all filled with fleshly, you know, with. I mean, I think even good desires to want to use our influence and our power, but we have to also pay attention to when those times and seasons are changing, because to be honest, I love that, but I also believe that the next season holds things for me that I would be thrilled with, and I'm finding that now as well.
0: Mm-hmm. So,
1: yeah, there are times of decreasing so that others can increase.
0: Yeah. And that very, very powerful final verse, he who believes in the Son has everlasting life, and he who does not believe the Son shall not see life, but the wrath of God abides on him. That's pretty direct.
1: It's pretty strong. It's pretty strong. And yet, I think it's interesting. He says, abide on him. It's almost as if in the sense of saying, by believing, by for instance, this thing, by believing the reality that God will exalt you at the time when he wants to, you are living in the life of God. If you were to hang on to that, you would be not in a place where you can experience God's life and love in that moment. Now, I'm not talking about eternally here. I'm just talking about, you can see where if a person chooses not to trust in Christ, the one who created him and made him and has given him a role and assignments, etc. If you choose not to do that, there's only one thing that can happen, and that's that you will remain. You've made the choice to be separate. You have made the choice to live in the wrath.
0: Mm-hmm. Kevin, this has really been a good hour. Thank you very much for this teaching. I have loved it. I'm going to go back and listen to it a second time. That's usually what I do, and I'll take good notes. Thank you so much for your time.
1: Thanks so much for being, let me be a part of it.
0: You bet. Dr. Kevin D. Meyer has been my guest. We're going to take a break, and when we come back, Dr. Bob Moeller is going to join the program. We're going to have a discussion about intimacy. That's going to be interesting. Don't go anywhere. Be right back.

0: This is the day the Lord has made. Let us rejoice and be glad in it. That comes from the book of Psalms. I'm Wyatt, by the way, the producer of the Bill Arnold Show here at Faith Radio. Thank you for listening and tuning in. I want you to rejoice. I want you to be glad because this is the day the Lord has made. You know, it's a little bit easier when you get into the warmer months of the year. Summer's around the corner. The sun is shining. It feels good, right? And with that comes travel and opportunity to visit places, friends maybe for yourself. It's exciting times. With that, though, make sure you're still getting filled up, getting exactly what you need, getting into the Word of God and staying close to Him. 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
1: 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The Bible says that God loves us. This is not sentimental gush nor theological theory. It is documented fact. The Bible says to all who are caught up in the perplexing problems of this chaotic and dangerous world, casting all your care on Him, for He cares for you.
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4: This is Max Licato. Do you prepare for church worship? We're sadly casual when it comes to meeting God. Suppose you were invited to a Sunday morning breakfast at the White House. How would you spend Saturday night? Would you think about your questions and requests? Should we prepare any less for an encounter with the Holy God? Come to worship, prepared to worship. Pray and read the Word of God before you come, and come expecting God to speak. Then you'll discover the purpose of worship: to change the face of the worshiper. Paul writes in 2 Corinthians 3:18, "Our faces then are not covered. We all show the Lord's glory, and we are being changed to be like Him." God wipes away our tears, softens our furrowed brows, and touches our cheeks. He changes our faces as we worship.
5: This is Hope with God. I'm Andrew Palau. In the Bible, Deborah was a powerful woman appointed by God. She was appointed to be a leader and a judge over Israel. She faced dangerous enemies and uncertain times, yet she stood strong. Why? Because she trusted God. Through her courage, her voice, through her obedience, God brought hope and victory to His people. God often calls ordinary people to do extraordinary things. Your voice, your life, it matters. And the same God who gave Deborah courage wants to meet with you today and give you courage. He wants to walk with you through it all and guide your life and show you that He does care. Do you want to get to know Him and discover His plans for your life? You can begin this way. Say, God, I want to know You.

0: 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This relationship, is this relationship working? How do healthy relationships work? How do healthy relationships work in your home or with your neighbor? How about at work? Do you even have healthy work relationships? We're going to talk with Bill English about how healthy relationships work.
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3: Doug thinks we have a problem in the church with how we treat singles. In fact, he thinks if Jesus showed up at your church on Sunday, chances are there'd be somebody, maybe a few people, who would look at him and say, "Aw, poor single fellow." And they try to introduce him to some of the eligible young women in the church. Why do we think singleness is a problem that needs to be fixed? And how do we fix that kind of thinking? Dr. Doug Hankins has been doing a lot of thinking about this, and you'll hear from him today on Chris Fabry Live, the program From the Heart to the Heart for the Heart. And this conversation is for anyone in the church, married or single. 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These are our back fence friends and partners who support us. And look at what Madeline did today. 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I have a hankering to talk with Doug Hankins today. Dr. Doug Hankins is a pastor, professor, and friend to countless single adults he's walked alongside for more than 20 years. He served as the senior pastor, senior pastor of First Baptist Church in Winter Park, Florida, near Orlando, teaches as an associate professor at the Baptist University of Florida. He has written what I think is, it's out of this world. I won't compare it to others, but it's the kind of book that I've been looking for that I haven't seen. Still Single, Still Called, A Guide for Christian Singles and Those Who Love Them. Doug, how you doing today?
4: I'm doing wonderful. Thanks for having me on.
3: The only thing more awkward than a single person trying to grab a table for one at a restaurant is a single person trying to find a seat in a church. You wrote that. Why did you write it?
4: Well, because it's true, or at least it's true of my experience of having countless conversations with my single friends. I used to work in food services many moons ago, and you would have a patron come in for a table for one, and the wait staff wouldn't always know what to do. They don't know how to set the place for one because you're preset for two or four, and so you got to take everything away. And there's kind of a frenetic thing that happens in a kitchen staff when one person shows up, or if it's a bunch of singles at places. And the same kind of energy is in the lobby of the church or the narthex or however your church works when a single person shows up because you don't know where to seat them. Oh, I guess just sit wherever. I mean, it's like our entire system of church sometimes breaks down when a single person shows up. And I think it's just a really disappointing first impression and posture towards our single friends. And it happens over and over again when the first time a single person shows up to church, if they like the church, the first time they visit that Sunday school class or that small group, the first time they schedule an appointment to meet with one of the ministerial staff.

0: You know, it just seems to be out of the norm for the way that we've come to understand church broadly in America, which is sort of odd for me for all the reasons you mentioned. Jesus was single. So how did we get from Jesus, who we all ask into our heart, to this point in American life where singles are sort of an anomaly in church? And the book is the outflowing of trying to answer that question.
1: Yeah, and you're bridging the gap between those in the church who need to get better at this, and then those who are single, who many of them are, have just been so hurt or feel left out. It's like, I'm tired of trying, and you want to speak to them as well, right?
0: I think so. Maybe the prototypical person I think about is the 30-year-old single female who has lived morally and done the right things and served well, and just her or her boyfriend, her husband hasn't come along. But I would say the second thing that I think about is the recently divorced woman, the recently divorced man who they were part of a great church, but maybe the spouse got the church and the divorce. And just that statement right there hovers in the air for me, that a church would be such that if there's a divorce that takes place, only one of the people in the family could stick around. And then if the person who lost the church in the divorce has to go find a new church but still live in the same town, and just the amount of shame that they battle on a daily basis, and they show up to church and people are like, oh, you're just one person. Just that, I mean, that seems to be the opposite of the way that Jesus called people into his life. And so I want to try to help the church, which I love, do better at reaching all people. And I think in many ways, the way that churches reach or the disposition they take towards single people often reflects the disposition they take to everybody else, whether intentionally or unintentionally. And I'd like to help them get more intentional in this way.
1: Is that a product in the U.S. of our church growth model? I mean, if you look, and I've heard all my life, like, we need to get back to the early church, the first century church. That's what we need to do. It's like, well, if I think about that, singles were it was a different thing with them coming into the house church there in Jerusalem or wherever they were, and it's not that way today. So unpack that for me.
0: Oh man, where do I begin? This is where I put on my professor hat a little bit. Let's just take what I would imagine all of your listeners already know. You look at the people who traveled with Jesus in his ministry. You've got at least Mary Magdalene, who's probably a single lady. Jesus says at one point, hey, if you're not willing to give up family and follow me, like you can't be my disciple. So there's sort of at least an understanding that doing ministry is going to involve some long stretches apart from family, and Jesus has got to matter the most. And so that's a very different perspective than what I think sometimes we teach today, which is marriage is a milestone of true discipleship, and you're really not going to follow Jesus unless you're married and your kids come to church and you wear nice clothes on Sunday and you give and you serve. And again, I think there's a conversation space in the middle of all of that tension. But it's a far cry from the early church. I would also just point out that the Apostle Paul, who was writing to local churches in the first century, spends a great amount of time talking about single people. In 1 Corinthians 7, he talks about single people. And Paul even says, I wish everybody was single as I am. So you think about his life in Acts chapter 16, he meets Lydia, who's presumably single, and she's, a patron of the early church. So I think the lowest common denominator for the early church was not married single or even marital status. The lowest common denominator was male female. And that's where you started to see some distinctions made. And even then, Paul says, in Christ, there's neither slave nor free, and Jew or Greek or male or female. So that's a far cry from a vision standpoint. That's a far cry from where we are today. And I think in part to what you brought up, we had this really amazing thing that happened after World War II, where churches really took off in America. And in the 60s and 70s, as the church growth movement sort of caught the energy from that post-war era and slingshotted our nation and our churches into the 80s, they did so on the backs of this idea that the way you build churches is you go to suburban or exurban areas where a lot of homes are going up, and you put a church in the middle of that, and you go after families. And it made a lot of sense because In the 1960s, you know, only about one out of three people that you would meet were single. Everybody else was married, so it seemed like everybody was married. That was a tried and true strategy, and it really served the church well. And so everyone who sort of went through that season kind of had the same perspective. Hey, most of our people are going to be married. Let's go after them. That's a great way to do things. The problem we face today, especially on the other side of COVID, is half of the United States is single for the first time in, I don't know, as long as we've been counting data. That's a different mission field, and that's a different proposition for church growth. And if we're really going to reach everybody in America, we can't just go after only half the population. We have to go after the whole population, which includes a lot of single people.
1: Yes. And you have so many, you know, great statistical data, but so much heart that what you're going for here with the loneliness problem that many singles go through, what you're going for is community over matrimony, because marriage doesn't solve all the problems that you have. But community can come alongside you. So let me call time out. If you go to chrisfabrylive.org, and I hope you will, click through today's information, you'll see Dr. Doug Hankins' book, Still Single, Still Called. It's our featured resource right there. But I would love to hear from single and not single people today and your observations about church. And I don't want to just make it all negative. Yeah, the church is bad, and here's the bad thing that happened to me. But I'd like to hear something that kept you from church or from community, from integration in the church. What was the thing that kept you, the hurdle you couldn't get over? And then tell me how you were welcomed at some church. Is there a church that did it well with you, that you were able to get over that hurdle? Love to hear your story today. And I want you to talk with Doug. If you have a question or a comment today, 877-548-3675 is our number. 877-548-3675. Still Single, Still Called is our featured resource at chrisfabrylive.org.
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1: We're talking with Pastor Professor Doug Hankins today at the Radio Backyard Fence. He's written a book called Still Single, Still Called, A Guide for Christian Singles and Those Who Love Them. And our number is 877-548-3675. Would love to hear your question or comment today at the back fence. Okay, so you can't write this. You can't talk about this, Doug, because you're not single. You've been married for a while. Come on. Who do you think you are talking about singles?
0: That's a great question. And the answer helps clarify at least my heart for the book. I'm the guy that a lot of people talk to, married and single folk. And I have a ton of single folk in my life. Folks, I should say that more clearly for the Midwestern audience here. I have a lot of single people in my life, and they trust me as a pastor and as a friend to help them process. And what I try to tell my single friends is that they're going to have married friends, because they're Christians, especially my single Christian friends, they're going to have married friends that come to them and ask them for advice. And they can't not give advice because they're single, right? They can give advice because they're Christians. And likewise, because I'm married, I can still give advice on singleness. And mainly because Jesus and Paul talk so much about this, I can just go to scripture and let it speak the loudest. The other way I would maybe answer your question is that I notice a lot of single people and a lot of churches talking past each other. And someone's got to stand in that gap. And I think there are a lot of us out there. It's not just me. But some of us need to stand in that gap and just say, hey, let's broker a conversation here, because I think we're unclear on first principles. We're unclear on terms. We're unclear on data. Let's make sure we clarify all that. And then let's see if we can have a much more productive conversation. And the book is sort of an outflowing of that.
1: Yes. And it's done very well. And I agree wholeheartedly. And good for you for not being defensive, because I'd have been so defensive. And I was single once. And no, that's not going to get you anywhere. So you are uniquely qualified because you see the problem and you're part of the church. And so you want to help. Andrea writes on Facebook, when you said single, Chris, my assumption was never married, no children. But some of the comments on your Facebook page are talking about single parents. My answer would be completely different for the two. So I'm really curious if you could share what you had in mind when you asked the question. And that brings to you then, okay, define single. What does it mean to be single in today's culture?
0: Well, let me answer it two ways. I think there's the biblical way, and then I think there's sort of the way socially we understand that. And the term has changed a little bit, and I spend a great deal of time in the book talking about that. I think in the New Testament, a single person was unmarried, celibate. That's sort of the idea. You're unmarried and you're celibate. That's sort of the New Testament speak. Today, I think to be single means unpartnered. That's maybe a way to think about it. So there are people who, when the decennial census comes by and they ask who lives in this house, and they say, it's just me. Well, they're not telling the whole truth. They live there, they own the house, but maybe their girlfriend lives there and their girlfriend has lived there for 10 years and they have kids together. But that's sort of a single person. And so the term is a little muddy. I think the best working definition of a single person today is someone who is unpartnered, regardless of whether they have been married before or not. So that includes broadly people who've never been married, people who are single again, divorced, and people who are widowed. And the unique challenges in our society under that definition of person, that's kind of single person entering our society, regardless of whether they've been married before, they're going to face the same realities, which is, I don't have someone to spend holidays with. I don't have built-in belonging. When I go to a church, I'm flying solo. When I build friendships, I have to do so from a position of being solo. And that's what I think is common. And I think that's where I think the book sort of, in some ways, speaks to everybody.
1: And when I go home, I get fixed up by Aunt Martha and all of those types of things. It's interesting because there are a couple of words in here that I'm a fan of words, and you used celibate just now, what celibate means, but also the word abstinent. And it's like, yep. I've always thought of celibacy and abstinence as kind of the same thing. And you said, no, there's a difference. Tell us.
0: It's subtle, but there is a difference. Abstinence is sort of the bargain that Christian leaders made with people my age. I'm a late Gen Xer, early millennial, and I Kiss Dating Goodbye came out right as I was becoming a Christian in the late 90s. And the premise of that bargain was, if you'll just save sexual expression for marriage, then you're going to be blessed once you get married. And that's abstinence. I'm abstaining from sexuality until this future date that's on some calendar somewhere that only God knows. And then once I get there, I get to finally kind of experience all of this, you know, sexuality. That's abstinence. Celibacy takes a different position. It puts no fixed date on the calendar or hopes or expectations. It says, I'm not going to enter into sexual practices, and I'm going to consider that that will happen forever. It is my way of living as someone who just does not participate in sexuality. And that's a different mindset because it sort of communicates contentment and peace with abstaining from sexuality. Whereas I think abstinence sort of says it's abstinence is the equivalent of saving now to spend later. Mm-hmm. Whereas celibacy just says, I'm not going to consider money at all. Does that make sense?
1: Yes, it does. And it also then makes sense of my expectations. And like you were just saying, and we had a conversation, 2-day conversation with Dana Gresh about this. And because she, 25 years and the bride wore white, she republished that book and changed it somewhat, re-looking at, especially the people who were walking away from the church because they had signed up for, with the ring and everything, they had signed up for the happily ever after and it never came. Either they didn't have a relationship or they had a relationship and they didn't get what they thought they were promised. Mm-hmm. So I think what you're saying is that those, the correct definitions of those words, they're loaded for us in the church and we need to be careful with them, right?
0: I think that's right. So much of so many of the people that I receive, I mean, and you know this, they come with, I don't think the term cultural baggage is the right term, but they come in with a lot of cultural assumptions. And I can't even begin to help them address whatever problem is befalling them until we first define terms and understand that maybe we've, you know, part of what's going on here is you've accepted different ways of thinking that are maybe not as exclusively rooted in scripture. And until we can think with similar terminology and at least defined terms, we're not going to be able to address any problem or set any goals together. And of course, I'm sort of presuming this life of discipleship, that the reason people come to church is not just to receive spiritual resources and then go home, but most people, when they're looking for a church, they're looking for a place to belong. They're looking for community. They're looking to link arms together. They're looking for a particular mission in the kingdom of God. They love a city. They want to reach the city with the gospel. And so single people who show up in the churches that I've been a part of, they come in with all those missional expectations and oftentimes all of those cultural terms that they've never checked. And in order to just help optimize their approach in life, you sort of have to do some definitional correction there from scripture. Yeah. It's really helpful. And I think that's true both single and married. And I think that's true of everybody who sort of shows up the church and why theology is so important, why discipleship is so important.
1: Respond to one of our people who responded. The question is, name one struggle of single Christians and singles, do you agree with these responses? And we've had dozens of people respond. Phil says, my pal Phil, the church has viewed me as either defective or deficient. That's what you've heard for a long time, right?
0: I want to say amen to Phil. His experience is, he's not crazy. His experience is valid. And I think his experience is shared by any number of single people. And I would just say, by a lot of people. You know, there's this television show, which I won't get into the morality of, but it was called Ted Lasso. It came out during the pandemic. And there's a Walt Whitman quote that Ted Lasso cites. He says, we need to be curious, not judgmental. And I think a lot of the church, for a lot of different reasons in engaging in culture war business, has sort of gotten into an overly judgmental posture. But I think curiosity is the key there. You know, curiosity is such a key virtue in discipleship. And for single people who show up, if you were curious about them and why they're coming as human beings and you learn their stories, you're going to understand why they're single and why being single is not the most important way to define them. That actually they're part of a broader story and that Jesus is redeeming their lives. And the same is true for our married friends. Them being married is not their most important feature. God's doing so much more than that. So to Phil and to anybody else, man, I'm so sorry on behalf of churches who've made you feel that way, but you matter to God and you have inherent worth, and I'm really excited you want to be a part of a church.
1: And after going through the book, what I'm picking up, Doug, is that it used to be, or it seemed to me, if you've got a problem, if you've got a struggle, you have a better chance at a bigger church because there are more people, there are more ministries, there are more resources. you have a better chance at a bigger church in order to find, you know, answers to what you're looking for. But it's almost like as you talk right through the book, and as I'm talking with you here today, it's almost like you have a small church. You've got just as much of a good chance of bringing single people in and having community. And maybe there are some advantages to have a smaller church. Talk about the size conundrum.
0: Yeah. You know, Tim Keller wrote a white paper for his Redeemer to Redeemer or Redeemer City to City network, where he talks about size of church and how size of church speaks more about what you can experience than denomination or anything else. And so two churches that are 2,000 plus members, one's Baptist, one's Presbyterian, they're going to have more in common than a 100 member church Baptist and a 2,000 member church Baptist. And that's basically his argument. And the reason he was making this point is because he says at different size of churches, you just got to readjust your expectations. At a church of 100, the pastor can know everybody in the congregation, the senior pastor who preaches and leads a lot. At a church of 2,000, the senior pastor can't know everybody. It's just impossible. And so I think to your point, to your question, if I'm a single person and I show up to a 2,000 member church, the benefit to me of that is I can sort of be anonymous. I can come and go. I can get really good spiritual services, good preaching, good music. I probably have access to a singles class or two. I have lots of opportunities to meet people, but I'm going to have to work three or four times as hard to get to know staff and leaders than I would if I was at a church of 100 people, because at 100 people, I'm trading anonymity for visibility, and I'm trading diversity of population for, again, visibility and knownness and those kinds of things. And so, you know, again, singleness is not a one-size-fits-all experience, much like marriage the same. And so it's individuals, you know, as an individual, what do you want? What do you want out of your church experience? Oh, I want to really know people well, and I want to know my pastor. Man, then I might suggest a small church for you, because that's sort of the way God's designed them. And if you say, man, I need to heal. I need a hospital right now. I need a place where I can just go and receive healing. Man, that mega church might be really great, because one of the things mega churches can do is they can resource you well. And so it really just depends on where you are in your life, as to what church might fit you in that season. And let me just add one more thing here. I think there's sort of this inherent value we've received from our older friends in the faith that, you know, it's more morally accurate to find a church and stay there forever. And I don't know that that's necessarily true. I sort of want it to be true, but I don't know it's true. I think God's going to have different seasons. Right. Even as a pastor, God has seasons. You got to follow God in the season you're in.
1: It's Doug Hankins. He's written an excellent book. I've got so many questions for him. The book is titled Still Single, Still Called. I want to give you an opportunity at 877-548-3675. We'll take your calls and a whole lot more straight ahead.
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11: 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And the only way to be ready was to believe what God had said and to do what God had commanded. 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
1: Talking with Dr. Doug Hankins, who is a pastor and professor, senior pastor of First Baptist Church in Winter Park, Florida. Find out more about him and our featured resource, Still Single, Still Called, a guide for Christian singles and those who love them. This is one of those books that doesn't just describe the problem and give a few, you might want to try this. It's a comprehensive, it helps you understand where we are, so that these two different groups over here can get together. And that's what we really want, right? I got Ray on the line in Illinois. Ray, tell me why you called today.
15: Yeah. Hey, Chris. Is it Doug?
1: Yeah. That's
0: yes, sir.
15: Yeah. Yeah. Okay. So I'm going to try to chop this. It's a long story. I'm going to try to chop into a bunch of little pieces here. Back in 2016, I had to go to the hospital in Morris, Illinois. And they gave me a 50-50 chance of dying with cirrhotic alcoholic liver disease. I was bleeding internally. I survived it. I weighed around 380 pounds. Basically, a year went by. I was trying to watch Christian TV and stuff on TV and stuff, trying to quit drinking, but I couldn't quite quit drinking, but I did a pretty good job. But couldn't quite quit drinking. And the next thing I know, I saw this program and I cried out to the Lord and said, "Please God, if you don't help me quit drinking, I'm going to die," because I was on a 2-day binger. And the next thing I know, every time I had an urge, the Holy Spirit took away that urge to drink, took away. And so I started going up to this church. I used to be a photojournalist freelancer with the Chicago Sun-Times. So I'm used to driving distances. There's this church I saw on TV, Harvest Bible Chapel up in Elgin and Rolling Meadows. I started going up there and they had a thing called Hope Group and it was amazing. And I learned so much about the Bible and I just got on fire. I was on fire and just amazing things started happening. Miracles started happening. And so when I came back to down here south of Chicago, which is basically 55 miles from the Sun-Times, I started going to some of the churches locally. And when I told them my story, how God saved my life from this alcoholism, I've never been married, never had any kids. I started to see like a pattern, like I was getting shunned. Like people would say, praise the Lord, but they turn the back and you kind of get this feeling that they're like, stay away from us, you icky person, you know? But God was doing some amazing things in my life. And I caught part of the transition of you guys talking about wanting to do ministry, you know, when you first become a Christian and stuff like that and go to church when you're single. I was going to a witnessing stuff. We were going to the Woodfield Mall with Harvest Bible Chapel, and I was using my story to witness people at the mall as we went in there and stuff. And all of a sudden, things, I could see that there was something different about me that they didn't like. And I really believe it was because I've never been married, never had any kids, although half the church, basically, statistically,
1: right,
15: divorced with, you know, once or single twice themselves. At least.
1: Okay, and, so you've described right there, Ray, your lived experience, and it's so helpful to hear. And I want Doug to come along here, and we got just one other question. So you right now, you're not in a church in your area. You haven't found one where you feel like you fit in, can connect.
15: I go to a local church that's every now and then, but I don't have any expectations. The people know me. They're nice to me somewhat, but I'm not integrated into it. I was at one time. I was going to Bible studies and stuff like that. But like I said, COVID came and I just wasn't accepted.
1: Yeah.
15: I even went to this church once wearing an N95 mask during COVID. And one of the guys goes, what's up with the mask, buddy? Yeah. I'm trying to protect my mom.
1: Yes.
15: And so I, you know, that kind of stuff. So
1: I get it. All right, yeah. Doug, what do you say to Ray?
0: Well, number one, Ray, thanks for sharing your story. And man, I think you're, again, I find myself saying this to people, you're not crazy. You're not doing this wrong. You haven't messed up. I don't think I would start off with that assumption. I don't know you well, but my sense is you're experiencing what a lot of people experience. And that is you're sort of blindsided by the context shift. Morris, I think you said Morris, Southwest Chicagoland. Morris, Illinois is very different than where Harvest Bible Chapel originally was located, you know, in the Schaumburg area or wherever that is. Population density matters, and I think it matters for people who want to have the best opportunity to find a church that sort of fits their style and space. And so when you get into smaller towns, you know, you don't have the option of the mega church that has lots of resources. You're in the towns that all the churches are 100, maybe 200. And like many communities, rural areas or exurbs or suburbs are disproportionately full of married folks or divorced folks, and having some kind of family and that whole experience of life sort of becomes a de facto milestone for a lot of churches for membership and discipleship. It's almost like marriage, even if you've been divorced, sort of, it's almost like a degree on the wall, like, oh, well, at least they've done all of this. And so, that's true. That's a true experience for a lot of people. I don't think it's correct. I don't think Jesus would fit in well there as well, is I guess what I want to say. And so the first thing I want to do is help you see comfort. Jesus knows what it's like to be ostracized. And if you felt a little ostracized because of your story and all that, hey man, you and Jesus are together in this. Man, I wish I knew more about your area. I'd love to be able to direct you to other places, but perhaps it's time to check out some different churches. You know, check out the theology. You know, if it were me, I'm saying what I would do. I would go check out some other churches. I'd pray and ask God to give me the best one possible. And I would also just know that perhaps I may not find, I'm like Bono and U2, I still haven't found what I'm looking for. And it may not happen, and that's okay. And maybe God is sort of in that kind of teaching you something. You may need to be near mom. And so for this season, it's just that season, but maybe in a new season, God opens up a maybe larger area where you can go and check out a different church. But all that to say, man, my heart hurts for you. I think you're doing a great job. Keep doing ministry. Who knows? Maybe you start a Bible study and maybe people come to your Bible study and maybe, yeah, God's leading you to like start a ministry there. You never know. Yeah, my heart hurts for you, and I hope you feel encouraged in that.
1: When Ray was telling his story, and hang on, Ray, we want to get your info and send you a copy of the book. But when Ray was telling his story, my question was, I wonder if that's true. I wonder if the people who are responding to him really believe, ooh, icky, you know, don't like the alcoholism, and this is a hard story to hear and turn away. Is it that, or is it that they just don't know what to do? They don't know how to respond. They don't know how to envelop, you know, and to invite the person to connect here. Could that be it, Doug?
0: Yeah, I think that's really wise. It's certainly possible, and it's my suspicion. Again, I don't know anything, but if I had to bet, I would say it's probably a little both and. There's probably a layer in which being single is sort of maybe not the norm, but also there's a big layer of, okay, we've got in his backstory, we've got recovering from alcohol by God's grace, and you know, maybe some of these other things, and they don't know how to approach that. And that sort of speaks to our cultural moment, especially post-COVID, which is church can tend to be a place where the same gather together, as opposed to being church being a place where people who are members are actively looking to find other people and include them. And those are different impulses, I think. And I tend to be much more attracted to the churches that want to reach people who may not fit the mold, but I can certainly understand how some churches are places where the same sort of get together and encourage one another. So it's, you know, it's a tough beat.
1: Here's what I love about your book and about what you're saying today. And it comes down to, and maybe in the last segment, we'll just talk about this, that you say strategies are the wrong place to begin. Because in leadership, and maybe it's just the way that I'm wired as a man, I'm looking for a problem so that I can figure out how to fix it, you know? And single people aren't a problem. They're not the problem. The problem is our response to them. So you're saying if the immediate thing to do is to say, okay, what strategies can we figure out to implement a place where people connect, it's not the strategy that you begin with. And so I want to know, where do we begin? And we'll find out straight ahead on Chris Fabry Live. Still Single, Still Called is by Dr. Doug Hankins, Hankins. It's a guide for Christian singles and those who love them. 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And look for you or for your church or for your single friend. 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
1: Remaining moments with Dr. Doug Hankins, Still Single, Still Called is our featured resource. And here in this last segment, I want to deal with, okay, so what do we do with this information? Not for those who are single, who are trying like Ray to integrate. What does the church do? And you say in the book, strategies are the wrong place to begin. Unpack that for me.
0: Yeah, there's a Peter Drucker quote, or it's at least attributed to him, the famous management consultant. He says that culture eats strategy for breakfast. And the idea behind this is that culture is most important. Strategy is sort of a short-term tool that you might use to help the culture move forward. But strategy itself is a poor substitute for culture itself. And the culture might be defined, the way I talk about it is culture is the sum total of both what you promote and what you permit. And so you can promote inconsistent things and then permit one over the other. And therefore you've sort of had this culture. Culture is the atmosphere of any organization. It's the atmosphere. It's the mood, maybe, is the best way to think about it. It's a mood of a particular organization or a group of people. Anytime people have to come together to work with each other on a project, you have a culture that's there. And so the culture is the mood, and you can promote really healthy moods. You can also permit a lot of dysfunctional moods. And regardless, the mood is what the mood is. And I've been part of churches and other organizations that they go to a conference and they see this strategy that worked in this one place that's an entirely different culture. It's an entirely different part of the world. It has entirely different populations, has entirely different socioeconomic tax brackets. And they go, oh, we'll just pluck it up out of there and we'll come over here and we'll put that strategy, implement it in our organization, and it'll work. And so what Drucker says to that is, nope, your culture will eat that strategy for breakfast. And it works both ways. If you have a really amazing strategy that seems to be working at, let's say, churches across the world, and you have a dysfunctional church culture, your dysfunctional church culture will eat that strategy for breakfast. Likewise, if you have a really healthy church culture and you put a suboptimal strategy in place, that strategy will survive, but it'll survive and produce fruit based on the strength of the culture. And I've seen it work both ways in different places I've been. So I think when it comes to singles ministry, you're not going to read even my book or any other book and go, oh, that's a great strategy, let's just adopt it. I would suggest, if anybody hired me as a consultant, I would say work on your culture first. And because people are going to be drawn to your culture before they're ever drawn or wowed by your strategies. Strategy is really short term. Culture is the longer term thing there.
1: What does that mean, though? When you say culture, what does that mean?
0: I'll give you a real practical example. And I would imagine a lot of your listeners can relate. You can go get a really awesome worship band or worship choir or musicians to come into your church. And you can tell them, we generally like these songs, and they can get those songs ready, and they can be great musicians, and they can get up on stage and they can perform. You can go get the best communicator in the world to come in and speak at your church, and they can get a whiz bang sermon together, and they can get up and do that. And you can still have a worship service that falls flat, even with those people. And the reason that happens, and we've all seen it happen, is because there's something deeper than just what's happening on stage. It's the culture of the church. Likewise, you can have average Joes get up there and sing and preach and all that. And if you have a really healthy culture, it'll be a really good worship service because the culture sort of does that. Let me talk maybe more deeply about the culture. A culture is maybe defined under the lenses of mission and values. There's a mission that our people are on as we work together, as we pool our resources. And there are these deeper core values that we all believe. And we believe them so deeply, even if they became illegal, we would still pursue them. And so common ones today are like relationality. We think relationships matter, and so we're going to invest in relationships. And what that means is, on a practical level, if you have a culture of relationships, then when you hire somebody, you don't just hire them for their CV or for their resume. You hire them because there's great chemistry between the two of you, and you feel like they'll benefit in your culture of relationships. You would never hire somebody who comes in and is an expert at, you know, a doodad over there, but he doesn't like people. And you go, oh, well, we'll just permit that over there, right? I mean, he sort of hates people and likes to be by himself, but we're a really relational culture. No, you've now permitted dysfunction in your culture, and that'll eat itself alive. And so that's what I mean is there's got to be these clearly articulated core values that give they give the mood or they give the feeling to the way that you guys gather together. They're sort of common touch points of the thing that unites your people. It helps you as a people working together begin to think together, and you're aligned, and not just your ideas, but in your temperaments, in your approaches, in your moods, you're just kind of together. And when you have a healthy culture in any group, you sort of operate out of a hive mind. And it's not because you're participating in groupthink. There's just a unity. That's what the Bible uses, is there's a unity among your fellowship. And so I think churches who want to reach singles it would be wise to think about your culture first. Think about who you want to invite people to, or the thing you want to invite people to be a part of. And if that thing is really good, then like will attract like. And it kind of does that regardless of whatever strategy you employ.
1: What Jesus did, you look at the Gospels, time after time after time, is he saw people that everybody else looked away from. You know, like Ray was saying, it's like, I felt like they turned away from me. And Jesus, think of Bartimaeus, you know, it's like, no, he's yelling, they're telling him to be quiet, now bring him over here. Or the woman with the issue of blood comes up behind him and he's like, who touched me? The widow, you know, gives the mite. He saw her and he pointed that out to his followers, to the people around him. Look at what happened right there. Isn't seeing part of it's not a strategy, it's part of the culture, right?
0: I think, yeah, you're talking about vision and the ability to think with a kingdom vision. And this is what Jesus teaches us to pray for. Let your kingdom come, your will be done. Okay, in what order? On earth as it is in heaven. And this is sort of Thomas Aquinas's argument as well, the Catholic thinker in the Middle Ages, who when he makes his argument for love winning against hate, he basically says it works in two ways. Number one, no effect can ever be greater than its own cause. And he says that all hate is rooted in a love that's misordered, meaning you hate something because you love something else so much or something like that. And so the conclusion of this syllogism is that love always trumps hate. And this is effectively what Thomas Aquinas is saying. If you have a culture of love, no one's really, if they come with you for a while, no one's gonna be able to show up and not love the people around you. Or to put it in another way, this is something we say around my church, you can't love God and then hate the world that he loves, right? It's impossible. And God loves single people and he loves married people. And so anybody who God brings us in our church, regardless of their marital status or any other, you know, factor, if they're a human being made in the image of God, we already know God loves them. And so our duty as Christians, as members of our church, is to find a way to love them. Mm.
1: And your whole goal is that the church would become the antidote for the loneliness that so many people, whether they're married or single, that the church would fill in some of those gaps and help along those lines. I didn't get to social media and what it does to singles. If dating apps provide satisfying and stable marriages, community over matrimony, we kind of touched on that. I wanted to talk about the Gilmore Girls, which is in the book as well, or tips for singles who are visiting churches. One of the things you say is give it 5 Sundays in a row. Go there 5 Sundays in a row. And there are other things. Why a lot of younger people are going to liturgical churches? Why is that? Why do you call marriage a false idol, or it can be? And Britt, who got her CDL so that she could ride the bus. We didn't get to talk about this, but you can read about it in the book. It is Still Single, Still Called, Dr. Doug Hankins. It's a guide for Christian singles and those who love them. Doug, I love your heart. I love your culture just in coming on the program here. Thanks for your encouragement today.
0: Yes, sir. Thanks for having me.
1: Again, Doug Hankins is the author of Still Single, Still Called, A Guide for Christian Singles and Those Who Love Them. Featured resource at the website, chrisfabrylive.org. Single or married, if you're in the church, I hope today's conversation has stimulated you, encouraged you, and come on back tomorrow. We're going to hear some music and the voices of Point of Grace here at the Back Fence. Chris Fabry Live's production of Moody Radio, a ministry of Moody Bible Institute.
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24: Do you think you can't afford children? Hi, I'm Chuck Bentley with My Money Life from Crown. The formation of a traditional nuclear family is at an all-time low in American history. Several years ago, I read that the family of the future will likely be 1.8 children and two pets. Let's reverse that trend. Satan does everything he can to prevent or destroy families. Couples are told to fear the expense of raising children. And it's no wonder. Today's needs were yesterday's luxuries that many can't imagine doing without. Yet these lifestyle choices are shrinking families and decreasing fertility. Thankfully, there are still couples who are committed to raising children to impact the world for Christ. Two of my nieces have 5 and 6 children each. They're stay-at-home moms who refuse to get caught up in the materialism of today's society. They've chosen a simple, wholesome lifestyle, with Christ at the center, and they're raising happy children with their husbands. Understanding who you are in Christ will give you the confidence to live contra mundum, or contrary to the world. 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
3: That lump in your throat when you want to cry, the fatigue in your bones because it's just been too much. Quiet, take a deep breath. This fight isn't yours. God is our refuge and strength, always ready to help in times of trouble. So we will not fear when earthquakes come and the mountains crumble into the sea. 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
1: Today on The Verdict with Pastor John Monroe.
2: So here is a sobering truth that we like to gloss over in our cultural Christianity, but the New Testament never does. All who profess salvation do not possess salvation. Not everyone who says that they're saved is in fact saved.
1: Welcome to The Verdict with Pastor John Monroe. Probably every follower of Christ has wondered at some point about whether their salvation can ever be lost. Perhaps you've had doubts at points in your life and wondered if your faith was even real. Is it possible to be truly secure in your faith? Today we're discussing the answers to these important questions as we continue in Colossians. Now, here's Pastor John Monroe with his message, Can I Lose My Salvation?
2: Can I lose my salvation? That's the question we considered last time and continue today. If you were to die today, on what basis do you think you would be admitted to heaven? The good things you do? Going to church? Being baptized? What's the basis of your salvation? When we look at Scripture to answer these questions, we begin to understand that in the wonder of salvation, Jesus Christ gives us eternal life, and we shall never perish. Last time we looked at the goal of our reconciliation, namely holiness. Now we will see that the result of true reconciliation with God through Jesus Christ is that we will persevere. We will not lose our salvation. Let's continue to think about this marvelous truth as we continue in Colossians chapter 1. Is it possible to be reconciled to God and later alienated from Him? Is it possible truly to be in Christ and then cast away out of Christ? Is it possible to be saved by God's grace today and to be lost tomorrow? Can I lose my salvation? Let me ask you to open your Bibles now to Colossians chapter 1. And we're going to be looking particularly at two verses, 22 and 23, but for the sake of connection, let's read from verse 19. Paul writes here, Colossians 1:19, "For in Him, that is in Christ, all the fullness of God was pleased to dwell, and through Him to reconcile to Himself all things, whether on earth or in heaven, making peace by the blood of His cross. And you, who once were alienated and hostile in mind, doing evil deeds, He has now reconciled in His body of flesh by His death, in order to present you holy and blameless and above reproach before Him. If indeed you continue in the faith, stable and steadfast, not shifting from the hope of the gospel that you heard, which has been proclaimed in all creation under heaven, and of which I, Paul, became a minister." This evening, as we focus on verses 22 and 23, we will learn the goal of reconciliation and the result of reconciliation. We're going to learn from verse 22 that the goal of reconciliation is holiness. Now, an understanding of this will help us to answer our question, can I lose my salvation? God's goal in reconciling you is to present you holy. Look at verse 22. He has now reconciled in His body of flesh by His death. Here's the goal. In order to present you holy and blameless and above reproach before Him. Not only does God say of us not guilty, He pronounces us righteous, above reproach, holy and blameless. That's one of the most mind-blowing truths in all of Scripture, isn't it? That God takes people like you and me, the chiefest of sinners, cleanses us with the blood of His Son, and keeps us from stumbling, so that as Jude says in Jude verse 24, that He will present us faultless before the presence of His glory with exceeding joy. Aren't you excited about that future? We don't need to fear appearing before God. That in Christ we are righteous, we're free, we're forgiven, no condemnation. See, if we don't understand

0: understand this truth of reconciliation, we will have this insecurity, and we will think that when we fall or when we sin, that somehow our salvation is gone. And Paul is saying, absolutely no. You're going to be presented on that future day, holy and blameless and without reproach. The goal of reconciliation then is holiness. Now, the result of reconciliation, verse 23, is the perseverance of the believer. If indeed you continue in the faith, verse 23, stable and steadfast, not shifting from the hope of the gospel that you heard, which has been proclaimed in all creation under heaven, and of which I, Paul, became a minister. The goal of reconciliation, holiness. The result of reconciliation is the perseverance of the believer. The New Testament presents this wonderful truth that the true believer, I emphasize true, the true believer in Jesus Christ does persevere. The true believer will not lose his or her salvation, but will continue in the faith. But you say, what about the if at the beginning of verse 23? Doesn't this present some doubt? Is this future presentation of holiness only a reality if we continue in the faith? Is there a possibility that Paul is saying that a true believer will not continue and so be eternally lost? The if here is one of argument, not of doubt. The statement is assumed to be true for the sake of argument. O'Brien, in his excellent commentary on Colossians, states that this expression could be read as follows, quote, "At any rate, if you stand firm in the faith, and I am sure that you will." He goes on to say, quote, "If it is true that the saints will persevere to the end, then it is equally true that the saints must persevere to the end." That is, Paul is convinced that the Colossians are continuing and will continue in the faith. They will persevere. The true believer in Jesus Christ will not lose his or her salvation. Our reconciliation is not based on our works. It's not based on our own righteousness, but rather on the grace of our Lord Jesus Christ, which is offered to us through the reconciling work at the cross. You see, we have to understand that God's grace not only saves us, God's grace keeps us. And as that wonderful hymn says, that grace that saves us and keeps us is the grace that will lead us safely home. And when we get safely home to heaven, we will shout, "Grace, grace, grace." We're kept by grace. If it weren't God's grace, not one of us would keep our salvation. If your salvation depended on you, let's face it, you, like me, would falter and fail. But God's grace, his work in us through his Spirit, through his sovereignty in our life, keeps us. And the Christian is transferred from a state of hostility into a state of peace with God and will never be disowned by God. Look back at verse 13. Paul says, regarding conversion, "He," that is the Father, God the Father, "He has delivered us from the domain of darkness and transferred us to the kingdom of his beloved Son." If you're saved, you are not in the kingdom of darkness. You're not halfway between. No, you have been delivered from the domain of darkness and transferred now to the kingdom of the Son of his love. As a believer in Jesus Christ, I am presently in the kingdom of the Son of his love, reconciled through the blood of his cross, which is a perfect sacrifice. So the true believer in Jesus Christ will continue in the faith. He or she will not fall away. In fact, continuance is a test of genuine faith. Turn with me to 1 John for a little verse there, which I think will help us. 1 John 2, verse 19. John says, "They went out from us, but they were not of us." Meaning they went out from the church, from the community of believers. They left us. "They went out from us, but they were not of us. For if they had been of us, they would have continued with us. But they went out that it might become plain that they all are not of us. See, here is a sobering truth that we like to gloss over in our cultural Christianity, but the New Testament never does. All who profess salvation do not possess salvation. All who profess salvation do not possess salvation. I remember as I was about 17 years old, and I had attended a youth rally where a number of people had come forward to receive Christ, and I was very excited. And I went home and I told my dad, I said, "Dad, 12 people were saved tonight." He said, "Oh, how do you know?" I said, "A little bit taken aback. Well, you know, they responded." And my dad said, "What you're really saying is 10 or 12 people professed to be saved." And he was right. Do you think someone gets saved by putting up their hand? Do you think someone gets saved by walking an aisle? Do you think someone gets saved by writing a card? Not everyone who says that they're saved is in fact saved. Our Lord Jesus taught that there is a counterfeit faith which withers and dies. Taught by our Lord in the parable of the soils. Some seed quickly grows, it produces no fruit. There is a faith, says James, which is a spurious faith, a faith without works. It was only the seed which fell into good ground, which produced fruit. Today in our culture, unlike other parts of the world, people quickly say they believe in Jesus. Isn't it strange that people would say they believe in Jesus, but have absolutely no thought of following Christ? Jesus says, "If you love me, you will keep my commandments." Making a profession of salvation with their lips, but not having the possession of eternal life in their hearts. If you will confess with your mouth Jesus as Lord and believe in your heart that God raised him from the dead, you shall be saved. Rather easy in our culture to profess Christ, isn't it? But the true believer, Paul is saying, will continue in the faith. Look at verse 23. Stable and steadfast, not shifting from the hope of the gospel. By their fruit, they will know them. An apple tree produces apples. If a tree produces thorns, or if a tree produces oranges, and the man insists it's an apple tree, he's deluded, isn't it? The fact that someone says, "This is an apple tree," means nothing if it produces oranges. We know it's an apple tree. Why? When it produces apples. One day, D.L. Moody was accosted on the street in Chicago by a drunk who exclaimed, "Aren't you Mr. Moody? Why, I'm one of your converts." "That's right," Moody said. "That must be true, for you're not one of the Lord's." What Moody was saying in his own way, when a person is truly saved, there will be signs of new life. If you say you love someone, there's a demonstration in your life, isn't there, as to how you respond to that person. If a man tells me he loves his wife but never acts in a loving way towards him, we would begin to doubt it, wouldn't we? Our faith must have a solid foundation. There is a counterfeit faith. There is a faith without works, which may be merely intellectual or merely emotional or merely outward, but is not the result of the supernatural of the Spirit of God in the heart. In other words, there is a profession with the lips, but there is no true rebirth. And the individual is deluded. No, the evidence of the true believer is that he or she positively, Paul is saying here, remains firmly stable and steadfast, negatively is not shifting from the hope of the gospel. This term here, stable, is used in connection with the security of the foundations of a house. Remember the story of the wise man and the foolish man? Built their homes, one on the rock, one on the sand. The house which was built on the solid rock was not devastated when the storm came. Why? Because its foundation was stable. Before the time of testing comes, it's often impossible to distinguish between the genuine and the counterfeit. But genuine faith does not move from the hope of the gospel, but grows and is steadfast on the unshakable and immovable rock of Christ. That is not to say that believers don't backslide. That's not to say that people don't deny the faith and stumble. No, that is true. But the overall characteristic of the life is towards God rather than towards self or towards the devil. Paul is very concerned about the false doctrine in Colossae, and he wants these believers to continue to stand firm in the gospel. How we need to hear this today. Paul tells us in Ephesians 4:14, not to be like children tossed to and fro by the waves and carried about by every wind of doctrine, by human cunning, by craftiness in deceitful schemes. Much false teaching today, much emotion today, where people will say or do anything just for a day or two, temporarily moved, but no lasting results. We need to be discerning. That's why in this church, we emphasize the preaching and teaching of the Word of God so that we are rooted and grounded in the faith, the Word of truth, that our faith, while it impacts our emotions, is not just emotional. That our faith, while it informs our intellect, is not just intellectual, but involves the whole person, the intellect, the emotion, and the will, all committed to Christ. And without this stability, we will be quickly swayed by false teaching, quickly blown away by the latest theological fad coming to us. But if you're a true believer, if your life is committed to Jesus Christ, if you're truly born again by the Spirit of God, you don't need to worry about losing your salvation. You will continue. William Carey did not view himself very gifted, he said, but he said, I can plod. And Spurgeon said, by perseverance, the snail reached the ark. And much of our Christian life may seem to be very undramatic. And I meet people, they're never under the spotlight. Their name is never in Christianity Today. But day by day, week by week, month by month, year by year, their eyes are on Christ, living for Christ, raising godly families, sharing their faith at their work, serving Christ, daily in the Word of God, on their knees, a life lived towards God. Yes, there will be struggles. Yes, all of us will fail from time to time. But we who love Christ will continue to that great day when we will be presented in holiness to the Lord. Charles Spurgeon said, I believe not so much in the perseverance of the saints as in the perseverance of the Savior. Philippians 1 verse 6, Paul says, I'm sure of this, that he who began a good work in you will bring it to completion at the day of Christ. That God is at work in us, watching over us as we keep arise on Christ. So this evening we again rejoice in the reconciliation which has been accomplished through the blood of his cross and in the many benefits that flow from the person and work of our Savior. As we often sing, our hope is built on nothing less than Jesus' blood and righteousness. It's not based on your goodness, it's based on Christ and Christ alone. As I conclude, I have two challenges. First, there is no question that the true believer will be presented holy and blameless and without reproach on that great day. Positionally in Christ, we're already holy. In that future day, we will be perfectly like our Savior. We will be glorified. But what about now? Are you living a life of holiness? Any sin, unholiness, impurity, compromise in your life? If there is this evening, bring it to the cross of Christ. Confess it and flee from it. Second, are you steadfast and stable in your faith. I'm really asking you, are you a true believer in Jesus Christ? Or could it be that you've embraced a superficial, a cultural Christianity, perhaps brought up in a Christian home? And you say, well, I've always really believed this, but it's superficial. And there has never been a transformation in your heart. You're not really a new creature in Christ. We're not saying that believers don't fall into sin. They do fall, they do backslide, but they don't fall totally, they don't fall finally, and they don't fall completely. We're not saved because we persevere, absolutely not, but because we are saved, we do persevere. That's one of the themes of the book of Hebrews. Are you steadfast in your faith? Are you putting roots deep in the Word of God in prayer, living humbly before God, growing in your faith, not shifting from the hope of the gospel? And keep your eyes on Christ, the sinlessness of Christ. And rejoice in this righteousness which is imputed to us, credited to us because of his reconciling work. Our Savior remains steadfast. He remains steadfast. He was obedient to death, even death on a cross. Let's live holy and steadfast life, confident that he is able to keep us from falling and to present us faultless before the presence of his glory with exceeding joy. And that kind of life will make an impact in our homes, in our relationships, in our society, as we live for Christ. Father, help us, we do pray. There are some here, perhaps, that are even considering giving up the Christian life. Perhaps they're discouraged. We pray that these truths will have warmed our hearts as we think of all of the purpose and the result of reconciliation, all of your grace. For those who are discouraged this evening, we pray that they will be encouraged. For those who are not yet saved, Father, who don't have the assurance of salvation, I pray that you will pour your grace. Give to them that faith that they truly will love and trust the Lord with all of their heart. And may each of us make a difference in our life, living holy lives, telling others about Christ, and awaiting that great and glorious day when the heavens will open and our Lord will descend. We say, even so come, Lord Jesus, in his name, amen.
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0: Well, what's your verdict? Are you secure in your salvation? 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Or are you still trying to save yourself? 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Today, believe in the Lord Jesus Christ and you'll be saved. And those who are truly saved will never lose their salvation. Next time we continue our study of Colossians as Paul deals with the reality of suffering.
1: 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I'm Michelle Davies. 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
5: He is not afraid of bad news. His heart is firm, trusting in the Lord. Psalm 112:7. This is Breakthrough Scripture. I'm Christina Hannon. Psalm 112 describes the man who fears the Lord. But it turns out that fearing the Lord doesn't mean that you get a life that's free from trouble. What it does mean is that when bad news comes, your heart can be firm because it's trusting in the Lord. Would you pray with me? Father, I am tired of bad news, but I am not tired of you. You, Lord, have shown up for me in every instance of bad news. You have carried me through every bad day and every sad day and every day that I didn't want to face. And you covered it in your mercy. Lord, you blessed me in the midst of the hard. You held me and you strengthened me, and you have shown yourself to be mightier than even the worst day. Father, I praise you. You are the light that has overcome every darkness. You are victorious, and we are triumphant in you. Father, make our hearts firm and give us the faith to trust you, even when we don't know what comes next. In Jesus' name, amen. Thank you for joining me today. Until next time, keep delighting in God and seeking his face.
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8: Some people continue to sin because they believe they're getting away with it. Others, because they believe God can't possibly forgive them. Today, on Turning Point, Dr. David Jeremiah explains that while these beliefs might be common, they hold no water based on the promises in God's Word. 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
9: If you have ever done something that you knew was wrong and knew that you needed to be forgiven by somebody who was hurt by what you did, you know the pain of unforgiveness. And a lot of times when we refuse to forgive someone, we think we're hurting them, and often we're just hurting ourselves. Here in this story of David is a wonderful exposition of what true forgiveness is all about. Here we learn the pain of unforgiven sin, and here we learn the joy that comes when sin is forgiven. From two Psalms, Psalm 32 and 51, putting those two together in the life of David. We'll get to that in just a moment, but did you know the series we're doing right now is called God, I Need Some Answers, and we have a wonderful study guide that has all the detailed outlines and answers to these questions. And we also have a set of CDs with all of the audio teaching that you can have. This is a great study for small groups. If you don't have a curriculum ready for your next study, you might want to talk about God, I Need Some Answers. I promise you the questions that are in this series are questions in the hearts of many of the people who are in your study, and you will have a great time exploring the answers from the book of Psalms and from other scriptures as well. Take advantage of this opportunity and use these resources as you share your own faith and as you share the Word of God. Well, here we are with How Can I Be Truly Forgiven, Part 2, Psalm 32 and 51, and the life of David.
10: God sent the prophet to David. David didn't ask for him. God sent him to David because the prophet was to have a very important ministry in David's life. He was to help David face up to what he had done. And I don't know this for sure, but if I have to give you my guess as to what David's feeling at this moment when Nathan says, Thou art the man, along with the overwhelming anguish of knowing now that he has been found out, I have to believe that David also feels a sense of incredible relief. Finally, it's out. If David had pushed Nathan away, David had the power to take Nathan's life if he chose. He could have made him another casualty. But David heard the voice of God, and it was the first step back. And I want you to note that, because the next thing that happened after the confrontation was a confession. And the confession is written for us in David's journal. For the superscription over Psalm 51 in my Bible says this, to the chief musician, a psalm of David when Nathan the prophet went to him after he had gone in to Bathsheba. And he pens for us in Psalm 51 his own words as he comes back to God. Let me tell you two things about David's confession. First of all, it was genuine. It was genuine. You say, well, Pastor Jeremiah, isn't all confession genuine? Not really. I read about a guy who wrote to the Bureau of Internal Revenue. And the letter said, I haven't been able to sleep because last year when I filed my income tax report, I deliberately misrepresented my income. I'm enclosing a check for $150, and if I still can't sleep, I'll send you the rest. Now, that's the way a lot of people confess. Do you know folks like that? Confession for a lot of folks is just telling people what you discover they already know. In fact, in our schools, and I can say this from the high school, junior high, all the way through the college, one of the things we learn when we deal with the problems young people face is that a lot of times kids will come clean when they know you already know what they did. But they won't tell you any more than they think you know. So sometimes you think you got this whole deal wrapped up, and after it's all over, you found out they didn't come clean at all. There's a whole bunch of more stuff you should have known. Confession can be dishonest and ungenuine. Did you know that? But I want to tell you something. When David confessed, his confession was genuine. You say, how do you know that? Look into the Bible with me and notice what he said about what he did. Verse 1, he calls it transgression, which is rebellion. Verse 2, he calls it iniquity, which is perversion, distortion, acting unjustly, dealing crookedly. Verse 2, he calls it sin, which means to miss the mark. In verse 4, he calls it evil, which is a vile thing which deserves condemnation. The Hebrew words are much more graphic than our words. What David said was, God, I want to tell you that I know what I did, and what I did was really bad. There was no candy coating of his transgression. If you go back in Psalm 32 and verse 5, you see what David said about this prayer after he had written it. He says, I acknowledged my sin to you, and my iniquity I have not hidden. I said, I will confess my transgression to the Lord, and you forgave the iniquity of my sin. In Psalm 51:17, we're told that the Lord honors a broken and a contrite heart. His confession was genuine. He recognized that what he did was wrong. One of the things that keeps many of us from ever knowing renewed joy and in fellowship with God, knowing what it means to have the burden lifted, is we're always trying to make our sin look better. We're always trying to put it in better terms. We're always trying to couch it in ways so that we don't feel so badly about it. The only way you can ever get any relief from sin is to confess. And you know what the word means? Amalageo in the Greek language means to say the same thing. It's to look at your sin and to say the same thing about it that God would say, to acknowledge you're wrong. You say, well, Pastor Jeremiah, that's so painful and that's so hard, but it's the only way back. It's where you start, through genuine confession. Notice, secondly, it was not only genuine, it was God-centered. David said, against thee, God, and thee only have I sinned. Now, it's not that he does not understand that others have been affected. David hasn't suddenly lost his knowledge of what happened. He knows Bathsheba has been hurt in this, her purity taken away. He knows that Uriah is in the ground, dead because of what happened. He realizes that Joab has been complicated in his own integrity because of what he has done. He knows what's happened to him, but David said, Lord, it's against you and you only that I have sinned. David now sees that ultimately his sin is an insult and an injury to God. It is God's love that has been wounded. It is the God of grace against whom he has sinned. And when a person takes that attitude, that God's forgiveness is reckoned by his grace and his mercy, and that sin is a sin against God, first of all, he has taken a major step on his way back. Unfortunately, our concept of the holiness of God has been so eroded through our easy believism in this day that people almost feel like that's the secondary problem. In fact, let me ask you this question. You do something big time and it involves other people, and I give you the option today. Either confess it to the person you did it to or confess it to God. Which would you take? Easy. Confess it to God. I mean, you can do that in a quiet little prayer and nobody knows, but if you understood who God was, you wouldn't feel that way. You say, what are you talking about? What I'm talking about is we are all into worship, and thank God that we are. I love to worship. But sometimes, if we're not careful, we can get so caught up in the mechanics of worship that we forget who it is that we're worshiping, who God is. His attributes, his love, his faithfulness, his goodness, his holiness, his righteousness. The worship is secondary to the object of our worship, and David understood that. So when he confessed, he said, Lord, I know that this is basically an offense against you. Well, when he confessed, something great happened, and let me hold out this hope for all of us today. Nothing we have ever done. David, he did the biggies. Adultery, murder, cover up. And yet I want to tell you something. David took the route back. His conviction promoted a confrontation which brought out of him a confession. And now we're going to see the cleansing that takes place in his life. The same intensity of words that David uses to talk about his sin, he now uses to describe the forgiveness. And I want you to notice these as you look at Psalm 51. He says, first of all, that he wants his sin to be blotted out. He sees his sin as a record against him in the archives of heaven, and he says, oh God, blot it out. Just take a pen. And, you know, sometimes when I'm working on a manuscript or something, I'll get one of these big markers, you know, these big black markers. They make huge black marks. And if you want to take out a whole sentence, you just take that black marker and you just go across like this. You don't have to do it twice. It wipes out a whole sentence. David said, God, what I want you to do is this. I want you to take your marker and blot my sin out of the archives of heaven. Then he said, God, I want you to wash away my sin. He sees his sin as a stain upon his soul. He says, God, take your precious blood and just wash all this sin away. And then he says, Lord, I want you to cleanse me, verse 2. And the technical term that he uses in verse 2 is the term for the cleansing of a leper. And it's the term that was used to declare that a leper had been cleansed. He said, God, take away the leprosy of my soul. And then notice down in verse 7, this is an incredible insight from the scripture. He prays that he would be purged with hyssop. Do you know what that was? A purging with hyssop was what a Jewish person had to do after he came in contact with a dead body. It was an Old Testament ritual that was prescribed in the law. The Jews had an intense abhorrence to death, and the law provided that after you had come in contact with a dead body, you had to go through this process. You had to go through this ritual cleaning, the purging with hyssop. And David said, God, I've come in contact with a dead body. I'm the cause of that death. And I believe that he was talking about Uriah. And he said, God, please wash me clean. And then in that phrase, he employs a verb that's formed from the word sin. And if we used it in our language, look down at it, it would say, purge me with hyssop and I shall be clean. Wash me and I shall be whiter than snow. And when he says that, he uses this term. He says, purge me with hyssop and I shall be unsinned. He said, God, unsin me. I never thought of that phrase before. I don't think that's the way we talk today, but boy, is it graphic. Oh God, unsin me. Anybody ever feel like that? Just unsin me, Lord. Purge me and cleanse me and take away my sin. So no wonder David said in Psalm 32:1, blessed is the man, happy is the man who goes through this process. David looks back on it and he makes this judgment in Psalm 32. He says, I've been through this. I've been through the sin. I've been through the overwhelming anguish in my soul. I've had somebody come and tell me I'm the one. And I've had to come and ask you to forgive me. And you've taken my sin away. You've blotted it out. You've washed it clean. You've unsinned me, God. And I want to tell you, I'm on the other side of it now. And oh, how blessed is the man who has been forgiven. And all God's people said, amen. If you've been forgiven, you know what David's talking about. He had the answer to his prayer. God did indeed restore unto him the joy of his salvation. And I want to just tell you today, my friends, that the great good news of the gospel is we have a forgiving God. And that when we come clean with God, when we come to him and open our hearts up to him and tell him what's happened in our heart, God does hear us and he forgives us. And the word of God is replete with references to the forgiveness of God. Psalm 86:5 says, for you, Lord, are good and ready to forgive and abundant in mercy to all those who call upon you. Psalm 103 says, for as the heavens are high above the earth, so great is his mercy toward those who fear him. As far as the east is from the west, so far has he removed our transgressions from us. Oh, I could give you dozens of other verses that just continually say, God forgives, God forgives, and he will forgive you. He's just waiting for you to come and ask him. Now I wish there was some way I could make this clearer to you, because the sense of sin is so great that if we don't have a comparable sense of the awesome forgiveness of God, we can leave burdened down. But you don't have to do that. I read about a nun who went to a bishop for confession. And one day the nun told this bishop that Christ had revealed himself to her in person. And the bishop, understandably doubtful, said to her, well, I have some instructions for you. The next time Christ appears to you, I want you to ask him about the sins of the archbishop. And the nun said, of course, I'll be happy to. So the next time, in a period of confession, the bishop said to the nun, well, did you ask Christ about the sins of the archbishop? And she said, "Yes, I did, Father." And he replied, "What did he say?" The nun answered, "He said, 'I've forgotten them.'" And he has. That's the good news of forgiveness. He puts them behind his back as far as the east is from the west. He buries them in the deepest sea, and he forgets what he forgives. And yet there's a postscript. And if I'm going to be an honest pastor and an honest teacher, I need to tell you the postscript. The Lord will not erase history. And sometimes there are things which are set in motion while we are out of fellowship with God that are a matter of cause and effect, and we have to reap what we sow. Even when we have been restored to fellowship out of the forgiveness process, sometimes we have to pay the piper. Catherine Power, in the U.S. News and World Report story about her, there was this little paragraph. "After all these years, it's hard to know whom to feel the most sympathy for. The children who lost a father, the family who lost a daughter, the young woman who lost her way in the tumult of the 60s. And there are others suffering now. Her husband, who she met while she was running, with a wife who is now in jail. The son that was born to her while she was a fugitive, now without his mother. Even with the best intention," said the article, "some things can never be made right." And that's the awesome picture that's real, isn't it? In fact, when David responded to Nathan, and Nathan said to him, "Thou art the man," and David got angry, he said, "Whoever did that's going to die, and he's going to restore fourfold." How could he possibly have known how prophetic he was? Because that's exactly what David did. He gave back fourfold. Let me tell you briefly what happened. The child that was conceived and born to Bathsheba died. Shortly after that, David's daughter Tamar was raped by his son. David didn't judge that, didn't take care of it. He should have stepped in as a father and said what needed to be said and taken judgment on his own son and punished him. But how could David do that? His credibility as a father had been shot. Third thing that happened was Absalom found out about Tamar, was so incensed at what had happened to her that he went and murdered Amnon. And then Absalom got caught up in a power struggle with his father, tried to start a coup in the kingdom, took half of David's people and left and had David forced out of the kingdom. And then later you see Absalom hanging from a tree by his hair and he's dead. And the most anguishing cry in the whole story of David is this father on the news of his son Absalom, and you just can hear the weeping in his voice as you read it in the pages of the scripture. "Oh, Absalom, my son, Absalom, my son." So, there are consequences. And you know, friends, I wish I didn't have to say that. I wish there's some way I could just say, you know, if you just come back to God and he'll forgive you, and that's important, and it's good to have the guilt gone, but he doesn't just take his magic brush and take away everything that happened while you were walking away from him. You may not want to hear it, but if I'm going to be faithful to you as your pastor, you need to hear it. It's the truth. So there's two things that I think we need to say as we close our Bibles and as we think about that. And I just want you to listen to them carefully. There's two impossibilities that if we don't get these messages, we won't hear what God wants us to hear. The first impossibility is this, and listen up, especially young people and all of you who may be on the threshold of going down a road that you think you have carefully protected yourself from. Listen to me. Impossibility number one, it is impossible to get away with sin. You can't do it. The Bible says it this way, "Be sure your sin will find you out." Oh, you say, "Pastor Jeremiah, no one's ever going to know about this." Nobody. I mean, we've covered this up. I mean, nobody. I mean, there's only two of us that know. Well, if only one of you knows, that's enough. Catherine did her best to cover it up, and she managed for 23 years to keep it from everybody else. Even her husband didn't know at first. But she knew, and that's why it got out. You know, we have this idea today, this idea that God's a big grandfather up in the sky, kind of just pats us on the head. Listen, you can do what you want to do. As I've said to you before, you can get your kicks, but you got to take the kickbacks with them. Amen? So I just want to tell you, as faithfully as I can, don't think you're going to be the one who will get by with it, because you won't. You won't do it. Nobody ever does. But there's another impossibility that's good news, and I want you to listen up. You may have messed up. Who of us here can look at another and say, I haven't ever had to come back and ask for the cleansing and the hyssop? We all have. And you may have messed up, and maybe you're in the midst of it right now. Let me tell you the next impossibility. Yes, it's impossible to get away with sin, but it's also impossible to get away from the love of God. And you may think that because of what you've done, God doesn't love you anymore. Don't you think that? The very fact that He brought you here is an evidence that He loves you. And if you have gotten into a situation where you don't want anybody to know what you've done, and you say, it's bad, Pastor, I want to tell you something. I don't care how bad it is. God loves you. And if you're one of His children, He will come after you. And He will keep after you. And He will come in every way He can to draw you back. You may have to feel some of the sting of what you've done before you open up and take note of it. But I want you to understand today that just as surely as you cannot get away with sin, you cannot get away from God's love. You cannot. He loves you with an everlasting love. And how many of us as parents have not had to, on occasion, as I did once, take hold of a child by the shoulders and say, I don't care what you're doing or what you think you're doing, but I want to tell you something. No matter what you do, I will never stop loving you. Never. And if I'm like that as a human father with my imperfections, I want to tell you that's the way God is. He will never stop loving you. You may be unlovable, but He will never stop loving you. I read a little thing that I want to share with you as we close. It's in a book by Ruth Arms Calkin. It's a little book called Lord, Don't You Love Me Anymore. And she tells a story kind of in a poetic way of a conversation she had with a little boy, 7-year-old boy. This is what she wrote. He is 7 years old, and he's my friend. His eyes are merry, and his hair is short, and his nose is covered with freckles. And on a cold, rainy day, we sat on the floor eating hot buttered popcorn. The popcorn went down quickly, but the questions came out slowly. If I told a lie today, would God stop loving me? Well, no, of course not, David. Well, if I told 2 lies or 3, would He stop loving me then? No, but you'd be unhappy in your heart. Well, what if I punched Johnny in the nose and made his nose bleed real hard? Would God stop loving me then? No, but you better not try it. What if I threw a rock and broke your window? Would God stop loving me then? No, but you'd have to work to pay for it. What if I stepped on the snails and ate all your flowers? Would God stop loving me then? Not for a minute, David. Well, when would God ever stop loving me? David, not until there is no more earth and no more heaven and no more God. Then it's never going to happen no matter what. That's right, David. Even if it sometimes feel like it might, it's never going to happen no matter what. And that's the good news. God loves you. And the reason you have that hurt in your heart right now is because you're God's. And He doesn't want you out of fellowship with Him. And you're never, ever going to have it back the way it should be until you come clean. And David's given you the formula, hasn't he? He's given you the plan. You can even borrow his prayer if you like. But whatever you do, my friend, don't go on living unforgiven. He waits for you with wide open arms, and He will accept you back if you'll come.
9: Amen. I'm often reminded of Jonah in the Old Testament who failed God so miserably. And then the Bible says, and the word of the Lord came unto Jonah the second time. God gave him another chance to go and serve. And He was willing to do that to you. He's willing to do that for you. Whatever you've done, however far away you have fallen from Him, God isn't finished with you. He wants to forgive you and help you get restored to meaningful living. He did that for David. Much of the good that we know about David took place after these things happened, and God is willing to help you as well. I hope you hear me and take advantage of His grace and His goodness. Well, tomorrow, a standalone message called Why Should I Be Thankful? On Friday, we're going to talk about why trouble overwhelms us sometimes. Again, a couple of Psalms with answers to these questions. Be sure to have a good day. Be sure to walk with the Lord. Thank you for listening. I'm David Jeremiah.
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11: I'm too broken. I'm too ashamed. I'm too lost. God could never love me. I've committed too many sins to be loved or to have a fresh new start. I'm Wyatt. You're listening to Faith Radio. Everything you just heard, lies from the enemy. Whatever you've done, whatever sins you've committed, know that God is always willing and ready to accept you and to forgive you of those sins if you repent and you turn to Him. And I know this because it says it in 1 John chapter 1. It says, if we confess our sins, He is faithful and just to forgive us our sins and cleanse us from all unrighteousness. You may be dirty, you may be filled with all this past shame and sorrow and grief, but you can turn it over to God. He's ready to accept you. He will forgive you. He will cleanse you from all unrighteousness if you approach Him boldly and ask for His forgiveness.
12: Since God is good and He's in total control, and since He's faithful, He's going to take even the worst of my circumstances, turn it around for good.

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5: 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All I know about romance is it's missing.
4: Even in the best human relationships, we're bound to be disappointed. The God who created that hole in our hearts is also the only one who can truly fill it. Psalm 107 says that He satisfies the longing soul. If you've been trying to fill that longing through human relationships alone, you'll never be satisfied. Turn to the one who loves you the most and get to know Him through His love letter, the Bible. With Seeking Him, I'm Nancy DeMoss Walkmuth.
6: That lump in your throat when you want to cry, the fatigue in your bones because it's just been too much. Quiet. Take a deep breath. This fight isn't yours. 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So we will not fear when earthquakes come and the mountains crumble into the sea. 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

0: That is why he, on one occasion, gave to his followers the parable of the sores. You remember that? You can read it in Matthew 13, 20 and 21. As for what was sown on rocky ground, okay, remember, some seed has fallen and the birds of the air come and snatch it away. As for what was sown on rocky ground, this is the one who hears the word and immediately receives it with joy. Yet he has no root in himself, but endures for a while. And when tribulation or persecution arises on account of the word, immediately he falls away. And it would appear, as we come here in John chapter 8 to this section, that a number of the people that he is now addressing are from the rocky category. They are from this environment, what we might refer to as the instant bloom, instant fade. The seed goes in, and immediately you've got a response, but it withers quickly because there is no subsoil to contain it. Now, the Bible is replete in relationship to this, and it's good for us to pause. It's unsettling, perhaps, but it is a good unsettlement. When you shake something, you find out, a plant, I suppose, if you shake it, you find out whether there's a pretty good root structure in it. So if this is a little bit of a shake, we find out whether we're rooted. 1 John, he writes of those who went out from us because they were not of us. For if they had been of us, they would have continued with us. The ground of our salvation is the work of Christ. The evidence of our discipleship is our continuance in Christ. One of the reasons we're in the company with one another is to do what the Bible says, in order that we might be those who continue to the end and are saved, and not that we might be among the company of those who are instant bloom and instant fade. Here's how it finishes. For we have come to share in Christ, if indeed we hold our original confidence to the end. Ah, but wait a minute, says somebody. This seems to be calling in question of what we were studying in John chapter 6. Because in John chapter 6, you were reminding us of the security that is ours in the electing purposes of God. We pause for a while in verse 37 of John 6. All that the Father gives me will come to me, and whoever comes to me, I will never cast out. So this is the juxtaposition, you see, between the sovereignty of God in his purpose from all of eternity and the human activity and responsibility of man. The one does not exist in a vacuum. And let me just quote to you what we said on this occasion when we were looking at 37. And we addressed the question, well, what about the issue of people falling away from the faith? And this is what I said. Anyone who, after making profession of faith, returns wholeheartedly to sin, renounces his former Christian allegiance, displays no remorse in doing so, and continues in apostasy to the end of life, that individual was surely, despite initial appearances, never born of God. Some Christians, indeed we could say all Christians, stumble and fall. Some fall back a long way, and they know it. And yet, even in that position, they retain some desire, some degree of awareness of what they had left behind, and they testify to a lingering desire to return. That is the difference between apostasy and backsliding. Now, Sinclair always helps us, doesn't he? Because you see, what happens is that people say, well, if the grace of God brings me to himself and secures me, then given that I am now secure, can I just go ahead and, you know, play the game, do whatever I want to do? After all, quotes, once saved, always saved. Sinclair, when rightly understood, the doctrine of election, saving purposes of God, never leads to moral carelessness. The logic of election is not, I have been chosen for salvation, and so I can live any way I please, but I have been chosen for salvation, therefore I will live in a way that pleases God. You understand why it is so important that we grasp this. Ryle again says, the person, he that has true grace will not fall away. He that falls away for good has no true grace. It's interesting that Jesus has now been gathering a crowd. He's had occasion prior to this chapter to say even to his disciples, do you want to go away? And they said, no, well, we're going to stay. And not only have they stayed, but others are present. And so he says, well, let me tell you, you aspiring disciples, if you abide in my word, you are truly my disciples, and you will know the truth, and the truth will set you free. What is the truth? Well, it's the truth of the gospel. It's the truth of who Jesus is, that Jesus has come as a substitute and as a savior. And what has he set us free from? He sets us free from the guilt of sin, from the burden of sin. He sets us free from the dominion of sin. Sin remains, but it no longer reigns in the Christian life. And so Jesus is driving this home. And incidentally, genuine faith in Jesus is founded. When a person comes to the place where I say, you know, I acknowledge my total inability to get myself out. I acknowledge my total inability to liberate myself. I'm trapped and I can't free myself. Jesus, you hold the key to freedom. I've fallen down and I can't get up. Jesus, you can lift me up. You see, Jesus is talking about people who had a casual interest in him, not the people who had said, I've fallen and I can't get up. I'm trapped and I can't be liberated. That's the key. That's the moment. You had that moment? From instruction for aspiring disciples, now in verse 33, and in some measure in 37 and 38, we pay attention to the reaction of the Jews themselves, these religious people. And it's very straightforward, isn't it? They answered him, we are offspring of Abraham and have never been enslaved to anyone. How is it that you say you will become free? How can those who have never been enslaved be set free? Now, the response might be regarded simply as curiosity, but I think it's more than that. I think it's animosity. That's why I try to put emphasis on the you there. How can you say? How is it that you say? You say, well, why did you do that? Well, if you have your Bible at 8, if you look forward to verse 53 of chapter 8, these same individuals are having the conversation and they say, are you greater than our father Abraham who died and the prophets died? Who do you make yourself out to be? I mean, who do you think you are? It's a question of identity. John is writing. in order that you might believe that Jesus is the Christ, and that by believing you might have life in his name. And they said, well, we're starting to believe in you, Jesus. And Jesus says, if you're truly believing in me, you will abide in my word, and the truth will set you free. And immediately go, no, you don't understand. We are the offspring of Abraham. We've never been enslaved to anybody. Now, what really gets them is surely this, that underlying Jesus' statement is the assumption that they are currently slaves. And that's offensive. It's always offensive to religious people. Religious people always go and say, well, I'm quite happy with the Jesus of the Sermon on the Mount and so on, but I don't like this stuff about Jesus setting me free. I mean, it makes it sound as though I need to be set free. Well, I say, that's exactly what it means, and that's why it feels that way. Surely they're not denying their history, are they? I mean, they had 400 years enslaved in Egypt, perhaps more likely, that since they are the offspring of Abraham, they believe that they have a sort of inward freedom that comes as part of the high privilege of their pedigree. You don't understand. We are the offspring of Abraham. And that we really don't have anything at all to say about that. Now, Jesus in verse 37 acknowledges that they are the offspring of Abraham. Look at that. I know that you're the offspring of Abraham, he says. You've got a biological, a physical context, a physical descent, but you don't have any spiritual kinship. My words find no place in you. Why did they have no place for Jesus' words? Because they had no place for Jesus. You got a place for Jesus in your heart, you'd be interested in the words of Jesus. You love somebody, write me a letter. Tell me things. You are the descendants of Abram, I know that. But because he'd already told them, listen, whoever does not honor the Son does not honor the Father who sent him. They were intent on killing Jesus, verse 37. I know that you're the offspring of Abraham, yet you seek to kill me. Why? Because my word finds no place in you. The entrance of the word of God brings light. The resistance to the word of God, it leaves us in darkness. That's what the Bible is actually teaching. You know, I just read that line earlier this morning. They were intent on killing Jesus. And I wrote underneath it, what kind of disciple seeks to kill the one they're following? Well, you know of one, don't you? Judas Iscariot. So proud of their pedigree that they were blind to their need. They had a high opinion of themselves and a low opinion of Jesus. I speak of what I've seen with my father, verse 38, and you do what you have heard from your father. Now he's going to go on and absolutely confront them when he says, I know that Abram is your father in terms of your pedigree, but you know who your father is? Satan's your father. Now let me just apply this, because perhaps you're saying, well, this is interesting, the reaction of the Jews. That's a long time ago and a long way away. I think if we're honest, we can acknowledge that now, as was true then, a heritage of religious privilege, a heritage of religious privilege, does not guarantee a right response to Jesus. You see, religious, and this is why I asked the second question, do you think that religion can blind us to our real need? People who are religious, who have no understanding of their real predicament. In their imagination, they're actually free. They believe they're free. I don't listen to anybody, I can do what I want. I am the master of my own destiny, and so on. It's not true, of course. And what Jesus is going to do in this context is simply show them that they're out of touch with reality, that they're blind to the truth about themselves. Religious people, and I mean that by people for whom religion as an external structure means something significant to them. And they are often, as I'm suggesting, quite proud of their lineage. And they are often, in an accompanying fashion, usually quite proud of the contributions that they've been able to make, their endeavors. And as a result, they are easily tempted to rest in some fancy position of privilege. And this can involve all kinds of things. It can involve the dependence on rites and ceremonies. My great uncle was a Roman Catholic priest, and we've always felt very strongly about many of these things, which is fine, that's good. But do you think that the priestly lineage is the key to freedom? You think if you were free, you might believe that, but you're not. Rule keeping or a self-oriented kind of contemporary perspective. When you think about these things, you realize that, as was true with these folks, let's say, for example, when they are saying, "We've never been enslaved to anyone." Reinhold Niebuhr, who was once a pastor in Detroit, makes this comment. He says, "No amount of contrary evidence seems to disturb humanity's good opinion of itself." So the evidence, if you like, they were blind to the reality of it. How about what Jesus is saying here? See, Jesus is dealing with the immediate historical reality of the Jew. But the view of human nature, which Jesus conveys in these verses, is abundantly verified by human experience. You are in bondage. You need to be set free. The greatest need of man is to know his greatest need. And that is addressed in Jesus.
1: 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What Alistair just said bears repeating. The greatest need of man is to know his greatest need and how it's addressed in Jesus. That's why at Truth for Life, we're committed to teaching the Bible clearly, verse by verse. Our prayer is that God will work through these daily messages to bring unbelievers to saving faith and to establish the faith of existing believers. And as a result, our hope is that pastors will be encouraged and local churches will be strengthened by Bible-based preaching. 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And this year, the Basics 2026 Conference is taking place September 29th through the 30th in Valencia, California. 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I'm Bob Lapine. 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There are many who reject God's wisdom and authority because they fear that their freedom and fun will be constrained. But is that the case? Alistair Begg answers that question tomorrow. The Bible teaching of Alistair Begg is furnished by Truth for Life. Where the learning is for living.
2: 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My name is Wyatt. Thank you for tuning in. Okay, have you ever felt so broken, so ashamed, lost that nobody would understand? Nobody would love you, accept you? That was my story for a long time. I was riddled with shame and guilt over past sins, things that I had done. And then I found Jesus. He led me into a new life, a relationship with him, and it changed everything for me. And friend, I know he can do the same for you. 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
9: 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In 2 Timothy 2:6, Paul says, "The hardworking farmer should be the first to receive a share of the crops." 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
13: Talking about evangelism, let's make it a priority. Let's be passionate about it. Let's be persuaded that God can take our quiet witness and do something magnificent with it, and our inconspicuous lives, and make something eternally impactful of them. Let's get beyond our boundaries and our prejudices and be a world-class Christian for the gospel.

0: you see yourself as an evangelist? Well, maybe you're not exactly like the Apostle Paul or Billy Graham, but we're all called to spread the gospel. So today on Know the Truth, Philip DeCourcy takes a look at one of the first New Testament evangelists, the Apostle Andrew. After first meeting Jesus, Andrew ran to tell his brother Peter about the Messiah, and then he went on to tell anyone else who would listen. You'll find more at ktt.org, but right now, here's Pastor Philip with an inspiring message from John chapter 1, titled Up Close and Personal.
1: Andrew, I think you'll find him a very interesting character. And in many ways, you'll identify with him because he's a very average guy. And he does a lot of one-on-one personal stuff. He's not as pronounced and public as his brother, Peter. And I think there's much to learn from him. A message I've called Up Close and Personal. He understood, having looked into the face of the Son of God, it's our delight, as it was his delight, and duty to reflect the glory of Christ to others. Here in John 1, verse 41, I want you to notice what we read. He first found his own brother. He first found, that's a priority. Something of importance is going on here. The adverb describes the action of going to Peter, and it underscores the importance he puts on this. This is his first impulse. And this impulse should mark the regenerate heart. The person who's born again and regenerated, made alive in Jesus Christ, is alive to the need of others who don't have that life and who are indeed spiritually dead and without the gospel. And our first impulse is, how do I reach them for Christ? If the greatest gift in life is eternal life through faith in Christ, then the greatest thing in life is to tell others how they might find Jesus Christ and life eternal. Andrew had a passion for souls. Look, folks, evangelism needs to be a priority. Look at the imperative of the Great Commission. Look at the desire of God. He's not willing that any should perish, but all should come to faith in the Lord Jesus. Look at the perilous condition of our friends and family who sit in darkness in the shadow of death. And if we hide the gospel from them, according to 2 Corinthians 4, verse 4, we indeed hide it from those that perish. We are keeping water from thirsty, dying people. We are keeping the cure of cancer from those on cancer wards. That would be the analogy. Why would you do that? You'd never do that. But we do it all the time as Christians when we don't share the gospel. It's a priority. It's a priority. Listen to Alexander McLaren. This man, speaking of Andrew, before he was 24 hours a disciple, had made another. Some of you have been a disciple for many years and never tried to make one. That's the priority. What about the persuasion? Well, let's go over to John chapter 6. As I look at this incident between Andrew and Peter, a priority comes out of it. But as I look at this incident with Andrew and the little boy in the lunch in John chapter 6, a persuasion comes out of it. What strikes me is Andrew's confidence in God's ability. That's clear. John chapter 6, Jesus has been ministering. A great multitude has come to hear him teach. We're well into the day. And you know what? These people need to be fed. And so Jesus asks the question, where shall we buy bread? Verse 5, and he asks it to Philip. Now, I love verse 6. He said this to test him because he knew himself what he would do. God always knows what he's doing, all right? But he was testing the disciples. Okay, the problem was big. How do you get enough bread to feed a crowd this size? But Jesus was big, and he needed to know how big he was in the minds of his disciples. Philip doesn't do too well because you look at verse 7, 200 denarii worth of bread is not sufficient for them, that every one of them may have a little. He's got his calculator and he's going like this. Yeah, we don't have enough. And then you've got Andrew. Look at Andrew here in verse 8. One of his disciples, Andrew, Simon Peter's brother, says to him, that's Jesus, there is a lad here who's got 5 barley loaves and 2 fish. But then what's that among so many? Now, he recognizes with Philip, this is, you know, how could this make any difference in the light of this 5,000 people? But there's a different tone, I think. He's presenting the lad and he's saying, Lord, I don't know what you can do with this. From my perspective, not a lot. It's a sack lunch. But there seems to be implicit in it this, well, maybe you can do something with this, Lord. And Jesus does. And I like what Raymond Brown says. Andrew is more eager to tell Jesus about the loaves they have rather than the money they don't have. It seems to be a mustard seed of faith there, doesn't there? Lord, here's a lad and here's a lunch. Maybe you can do something with it. You say, what's that got to do with the underlying theme of this message? You know, evangelism, personal evangelism. Well, I think your attitude makes a big difference in bringing men and women to Christ. Now, you understand it's a priority. So you've committed yourself. You know what? This year, I'm going to reach people for Christ. But let me ask you, do you have a confidence that God's going to use you? Do you have a trust in the exclusivity of the gospel? Do you believe it's imperative that people hear the gospel? Because if they don't hear it, they're perished. There's no second message and there's no second chance. Do you believe that Christ is sufficient? Do you believe that God is willing to save people from every tribe, tongue, and nation? Do you believe in the power of the Spirit to take your simple act of confession of faith and bring about a person's conversion through it as he takes up the word you shared and that living and powerful word does its work? If you're going to see people believe in Jesus, you better believe in Jesus yourself. I think that's what comes out of this. Andrew's always winning people to Christ. He's persuaded by the importance of that, and he's persuaded that God can use him and God can use others, inconspicuous and small and insignificant, him and the little boy, to do something big. Let me move on. There's the priority. There's the persuasion. Here's the third thing, the perspective. We're still looking at this habit of winning people. The perspective. Go over with me to John chapter 12. We're again in a season of the Jewish festival. There's a lot of stuff going on in the city of Jerusalem. There's pilgrims coming from all over Israel and further afield. And we have introduced to us here in this passage a group of men that the text calls Greeks. And they're not even Jewish Greeks, you know. These are just full-blown Greeks. And maybe they've been proselytized. They have an interest in the faith of Israel. They have come to witness one of the great festivals of Israel. And while they're there, they heard about the new rabbi that's taken the place by storm. And so they go seeking the Lord Jesus. Look at this. Now, there were certain Greeks among those who came up to worship at the feast. They came to Philip, who was from Bethsaida of Galilee, and asked him, "Sir, we would see Jesus." Could you introduce us to Jesus? We'd like to talk to Jesus. We've all got all kinds of questions about the Old Testament and what it means and who it's anticipating. Is he the one? No, look at what we read in verse 22. Now, Philip came and told Andrew. Why didn't Philip just take him there? Well, one, I think he may have been taken aback. What do you do with Greeks? And I can work with Jews and, you know, Jews who live in Greek cultures. But what do you do with Greeks? And so he goes to Andrew. Why? Because I think even among the disciples, they all know, hey, Andrew's good at introducing people. He's good with people. So Andrew, what do you want to do with them? And we read that Philip and Andrew then go and tell Jesus. What's the point? I think Andrew understood the priority of not only reaching his brother, but touching the world. He had an enlarged heart that encompassed all cultures and countries. He understood from the very get-go and inception of Christianity that it was the good news for all people. He crossed cultural barriers for the gospel. He took a risk for the sake of the kingdom, and he reached beyond the lost house of Israel. And so Andrew's a bit ahead of his time. He's already anticipating the Great Commission. And I want to be challenged by this. Do you not? We like to talk to people we like. But Andrew talked to people who belonged to another category, belonged to another culture. He was an ambassador for Christ to the world. You know, we talk a lot today about multiculturalism. We talk about the shrinking of the West, the expansion of the East. There's a lot of things to be thought about, and we could talk about it politically and sociologically. But as a Christian, I've got to talk about it evangelistically. And we've got to embrace some of that in the sense that it is an opportunity. We can reach certain people now within our own country. When I first came to Los Angeles, I remember a man saying to me, you know what, Pastor, in Los Angeles, the world comes to you. You don't have to go into the world. And I know we've all got our perspectives, but as a world-class Christian community, we've got to have the perspective, wow, there's Jews and Greeks all around us, and we need to reach them for Christ. We need to build friendships with people of different religions and races. We need to know their faith, but we need to know our faith so that when we talk to them, we can share our faith with a knowledge of theirs and show the glory of Jesus Christ in the contrast. We must avoid attacking them, but loving them for Christ. We must share our testimony, explain the gospel, and the reality of sin, and the exclusivity and glory of the Savior. Because look, would you not admit, would I not have to admit, we are all the products of our backgrounds. And our backgrounds and our upbringings and our cultures and our nationality and our patriotism at times can color our view of people. And it can even fall into prejudice that gets in the way of the gospel. We must allow the gospel to break us free from natural and national boundaries that impede the gospel. We must ask God to give us a love for the world that He loves. I do love this. Came across it a couple of years ago from an African American. They wrote this. When I was born, I was black. When I grew up, I was black. When I'm sick, I'm black. When I go into the sun, I remain black. When I'm cold, I'm black. When I die, I'm black. But you? When you're born, you're pink. When you grow up, you're white. When you're sick, you're green. When you're out in the sun, you're red. When you're cold, you're blue. And when you die, you turn purple. And you call me colored? Point well taken. Point well taken. You know, there are no, in the strictest sense of the term, there are no races. Because it says in Acts 17:26, of one blood He made all people. There's one race, the human race, and God loves it, and Jesus died for it. And Andrew would remind us, man, to be persuaded about God's ability to save, to make a priority to share the gospel, and to do it, not just with the people we like and are comfortable with, but with all classes and all creeds and all cultures. Time's gone, so I'm going to mention what I'd call the paradox, the priority, the persuasion, the perspective. But the paradox is this. In the light of these three incidences, Andrew's dealing with one person in Peter, one boy with his lunch in John 6, and a group, but not a large group. There's a group of Greeks. We don't know, was it 10, was it 20? But here's the paradox. That's what marks Andrew. Personal evangelism is his given method. Now contrast that with his brother, who he led to Christ through personal evangelism, one-on-one. But where do you find Peter? Well, in Acts 2, we find him standing up on the day of Pentecost. He's speaking in mass evangelism. He's a Greg Laurie. He's a D.L. Moody. He's addressing people by their thousands, and they're responding to him in their hundreds. In fact, 3,000 will come to Christ on the day of Pentecost. What a contrast. Andrew and Peter. Now, here's the beauty of it. All the fruit of Peter's ministry is the fruit of Andrew's ministry. Aren't you thankful for the Andrews that lead the Peters to Christ, for the Edward Gimbels, that shoe shop clerk who was frightened to death to witness to a kid that God had put in his heart, but standing outside the workplace of D.L. Moody, he plucked up the courage, went in and led D.L. Moody to the Lord, almost about to turn back out of fear. But it's the Edward Gimbels that produced the D.L. Moody's, and it's the Andrews that produced the Peters. And we've got to understand that while God uses mass evangelism, I think His greater method and His more regular method is the one-on-one stuff. We need the Peters in the church, but we need an army of Andrews who'll witness to the gospel on the playing field, the factory floor, and the shopping mall. Listen to this word by a well-known missions leader. Preaching is like taking a bucket of water and throwing it over a number of open-necked bottles, whereas personal soul winning is taking each bottle to the top and filling it. That's good. If you're a Sunday school teacher, you don't know how that little rascal that drives you crazy is going to turn out on the other side of God's marvelous grace. Just one boy, one girl, 20 years from now on the mission field, in the pulpit. The habit, the humility. We could say a lot. We've kind of touched on it, so it doesn't need to be, you know, stretched out. But I'm struck by Andrew's humility, aren't you? He never gets in on that inner circle. He's fourth in that group of four. Peter, James, and John seem to be a different category of intimacy with the Lord Jesus. But, you know, doesn't get under Andrew's skin. He's still going to win the ones and the twos and the threes. He's going to get on with his business. What God wants to do with Peter, James, and John's up to God. And he's going to do what he does best. In fact, several times we read it here in John, and you'll find it at least 4 to 5 times in the Gospels. I don't know if it's irritating to Andrew, but he's always spoken of as Peter's brother. Many times I was known to different people in their churches, Billy DeCourcy's son. Your relationship with others is defined with your relationship with someone else. And again, he's living under the shadow of this big kind of bluster of a brother who likes the microphone and the spotlight. But Andrew's happy to just minister in the shadows. In fact, when I thought about that, I thought about poor Dennis Thatcher. I was a big Margaret Thatcher fan, and her husband was always kind of at her side, but he was always referred to in the British media as Mrs. Thatcher's husband. It took years for us to find out his first name was Dennis. In fact, there used to be a joke that went about the British Isles. Did you hear that Dennis Thatcher died? No. What did he say? What was his last words? Oh, he said nothing. Margaret was with him right to the end. You know, he lived under the shadow of Margaret Thatcher. But to his credit, he loved her, served her, as she did what she did. And he understood that. Sometimes God calls us to live in the shadow of others, to carry on a quiet, inconspicuous ministry. And we need to have the humility to do it, like Andrew. He's part of the 12. You've got Peter over there reaching thousands. You've got Andrew over here reaching one and two. And we need an army of Andrews. That's where God probably does his greatest work. You know, the 3,000, that hits the headlines. But that one-on-one stuff, taking people to the top and filling the bottle up personally, probably has a greater impact. Credit him for that. And he had the example of the Lord Jesus, didn't he? The Word made flesh. If he's willing to become obedient unto death, even the death of the cross, I'm willing to die. I'm willing to get out of the way. We've been talking about evangelism. Let's make it a priority. Let's be passionate about it. Let's not forget what it's like to be lost. Let's not get over the fact we're saved. Let's be persuaded that God can take our quiet witness and do something magnificent with it, and our inconspicuous lives, and make something eternally impactful of them. Let's have a heart for all people, no matter their color, their creed, their country. Let's get beyond our boundaries and our prejudices and be a world-class Christian for the gospel. And let's just get out of the way as much as we can. One writer said, some people have trouble introducing people to others because they're too busy introducing themselves. Too focused on ourselves. Look, old habits die hard. When I got to the United States from Britain, for several months, when I was in my first semester at the Master's Seminary, old habits die hard. I was always getting into the wrong side of the car and thinking somebody had stole my steering wheel. Can you believe it? And then I'd go, oh, brother, and I'd, you know, scoot out with anybody. And another thing was, it took me a while to get used to this rule. When emergency vehicles are coming down the road, you get out of the way. I remember clearly early on going down Lyons Avenue up in Newhall in Santa Clarita, and this fire truck barreling down behind our little Honda Accord. And blaring and making all kinds of noise and riding my tail. And I, you know, what's up with these guys? You know, they're going to cause an accident. And then I realized, oh, got to go over to the other side of the road, and pulled over. And the guys came by, several of them were waving at us, but they weren't really waving. It was pretty bad. And I realized, hey, I got to learn that. And you know what? It's a great rule. In fact, they should have it in the United Kingdom. You should have it in every country. Get out of the way. Lives are at stake, you idiot. Pull over. We're going to rescue. We're going to save. And I thought about it today, and that's where we're closing. Man, God's in the business of saving people from an eternal fire. And I need to get out of the way as much as possible and let him do his work. If he wants to use me in small ways, great ways, whatever way he wants to use me, I'm just going to make myself available. Amen. Lord, we thank you for this marvelous study in one of these wonderful disciples. We call Andrew a wonderful disciple, and yet that's the last thing he would think of himself. He's just someone that Jesus took from a smelly fishing boat and used as a tool in his hand. And you used him in a marvelous way, up close and personal. Oh God, we thank you for the thousands that are being reached on the radio and in evangelistic campaigns. But oh God, we know, and I think the majority of us were led to Christ by our mothers, our fathers, our Sunday school teachers, a friend, one-on-one, away from the spotlight, away from the microphone. Lord, make us Andrews. Help us to understand evangelism's a priority. Help us to be persuaded about the gospel and its power. Help us to love people that we don't like for the sake of the gospel and who are not like us. Help us to do whatever we need to do, even if it means getting out of the way, for you to do what you can only do. For we ask it in Jesus' name. Amen.
0: 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Well, I'm Wayne Shepherd. There's so much more to learn and studies. We dive into what it means to follow Christ. So join us again Thursday for more insights into discipleship right here on Know the Truth. Today's program was produced and sponsored by Know the Truth Incorporated. Jesus said, "You shall know the truth, and the truth shall make you free."

0: Oh, there's so much division in our world today. It just feels helpless sometimes, right? You're hopeless. You don't know if it's ever going to get better. But we can take heart knowing that God is on the throne. I'm Wyatt. You're listening to Listener Supported Faith Radio. And in the meantime, while we are here on this earth, before we go home to be with the Lord forever, know that there is work to be done. And we should be doing everything in our power to seek peace and prosperity for our surrounding communities, our country, our world. It says this in Romans chapter 14, verse 19. Let us therefore make every effort to do what leads to peace and to mutual edification. Doesn't mean it's always going to happen, but we can do everything we can in our power to seek that peace, to seek that mutual edification, and to be there to uplift one another in this journey of life.
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3: 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If not, why not? This is Susie Larson with another Grow and Go moment, helping you to discover and enjoy what God wants to do in and through you. In the book of Ecclesiastes, chapter 8, verse 15, we read this. So I recommend having fun, because there's nothing better for people in this world than to eat, drink, and enjoy life. That way, they will experience some happiness along with all the hard work God gives them under the sun. King Solomon surveyed his life and outcomes and came to a conclusion. Life isn't fair. It's downright hard sometimes. So what's a person to do? Have fun, eat, drink, and enjoy life. 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You must arrange your day so that you're experiencing deep contentment, joy, and confidence in your everyday life with God. 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
1: Let's look now at the book of Nehemiah. Nehemiah chapter 1, I'm going to read verses 1 to 3 as we sort of set the stage, and I'm reading from the New Living Translation. In late autumn in the month of Kislev, that's around November, December, in the 20th year of King Artaxerxes' reign, I was at the fortress of Susa. Hannah and I and one of my brothers came to visit me with some other men who had arrived from Judah. I asked them about how the Jews were doing who had returned there from captivity and how things were going in Jerusalem. So we talked about the first wave of the Jews returning under Zerubbabel, then under Ezra. How are they doing now? How are things going? They said to me, things are not going well. For those who return to the province of Judah, they're in great trouble and disgrace the wall of Jerusalem that's been torn down and the gates have been destroyed by fire. So here's Nehemiah living in the lap of luxury in a super cushy job, working for the king, and he hears this really bad news. How does he react? Well, he's deeply moved, and he realizes God put me here for a reason. I can make a difference because I have the ear of the king. But before he does anything, he prays. Go back to Nehemiah 1, look at verse 4. When I heard this, Nehemiah says, I sat down and I wept for 4 days. I mourned and I fasted and I prayed to the God of heaven. I said, O Lord, God of heaven, the great and awesome God who keeps his covenant of unfailing love and those who love him and obey his commands, listen to my prayer. Look down and see me praying day and night for your people Israel. I confess that we have sinned against you. Yes, even my own family and I have sinned. We have sinned terribly and not obeying your commands. Wow, what a prayer that is. There's a lot we can learn about prayer from that prayer. You want your prayers answered? Well, this prayer was answered. So what did he do? Let's see what we can learn together. First, he wept. First, he cared. Have you ever wept over the broken walls in your own life or in your family or over people you loved or others who have turned their back on God? So you start there. But here's some principles from his prayer that we can apply in our prayer. And if you're taking notes, here's point number one. He acknowledged the greatness of God. He acknowledged the greatness of God. Verse 5, O Lord God of heaven, the great and awesome God who keeps his covenant of unfailing love to those who love him and obey his commands. O great and awesome God. When you pray, remember who you're talking to. You're talking to the creator of the universe, the almighty God. And his riches are unsearchable and his power is unlimited. And he's literally listening to your prayer right now. So get that in mind, because sometimes we come to God with big problems, but we need to realize we come to God who's bigger than our problems. Number two, Nehemiah reminded God of his promises. He reminds God of the promises that he made. Was that to jog God's memory? Of course not. God doesn't need any help with his memory, but it's to remind himself of what God said. And I love to do this in prayer. I love to remind God of his promises and remind myself as well. So when I start to worry, Lord, you promised me in your word and I should not worry about anything, but I should pray about everything. And the peace of God that passes all understanding will guard my heart and mind in Christ Jesus. So immediately before I've even given the prayer, I'm reminding myself of the promise of God. And that immediately brings calm to my heart. Do you know what I'm talking about? Have you done this? And you realize, oh, wow, you know, the Lord is so powerful and he's going to help me through this. And there's so many promises like that found in the pages of scripture. Number three, Nehemiah confessed his personal sin. Look at verse 7. I confess that I've sinned against you. Yes, my own family and I have sinned. We've sinned terribly by not obeying your commands, decrees, and regulations. Wow,

0: he says, we, my own family, I have sinned. But, you know, as you read the story of Nehemiah, you don't really read of him sinning. Now, he did, of course, sin. But my point is, he was quick to acknowledge his own responsibility. And that's something we don't like to do today. We like to blame everyone and everything for our problems. It's not my fault. It's the fault of that teacher. It's the fault of that parent. It's the fault of that boss. It's the fault of this. It's the fault of that. And all these people that we're having conflicts with, these people are all wrong. It's their fault. Did it ever occur to you, you're the problem? You seem to be the source of conflict at the heart of all of these issues. And you need to go and say, Lord, I have sinned. Because sometimes we'll hear a message and we'll say like this and say, oh, I wish so-and-so were here today. They really need to hear this message. Oh, yeah, okay. Well, guess what? You're here. This message is for you. Now, if you want to send a link to it to so-and-so, that's fine. Maybe they do need to hear it. But the point is, we're so quick. Oh, this person needs to hear that. And oh, that person needs to change this other thing. Maybe they do, but what about you? What do you need to change? See, Nehemiah starts with himself and acknowledges his sin. So sometimes we'll pray for someone to change. Lord, change my lousy husband. He's the worst. He just doesn't love me enough. He doesn't appreciate me. Just move in his life and maybe judge him a little and then change him. I don't know. Lord, this ungrateful wife of mine, change her. Get her to stop nagging me and bothering me. Well, Lord, change this, change that. Why don't you start by saying, Lord, change me and make me a better husband. Lord, change me, make me a better wife. See, God changed Nehemiah. And Nehemiah changed things. Yeah, I like that because prayer will change things, but prayer can change you. So we have to start there. And so off Nehemiah goes now with a desire to serve God. And I love the fact that he prayed for days. He says in verse 6, look down, Lord, and see me praying day and night. Now, this isn't boasting. He's just saying, Lord, look, I'm praying. I'm doing what you told me to do. And if we miss everything else, let's not miss this. Whatever you're facing right now, whatever walls are falling down in your life or in the life of your family or in your job or with your friends, the first thing to do is go to God and call out to him. God says in Jeremiah 33:3, call to me and I will answer you and I will tell you great and mighty things that you do not know.
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0: You know, I've heard people describe a trip to Israel as seeing the Bible actually come to life. 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And I've been to Israel many times, and I've led a lot of tours, and I have to say that's absolutely true. 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
0: Okay, so point number 4. Nehemiah was specific in his request to God. I love this prayer he prays. Very clear. Verse 10, Lord, please hear my prayer. Listen to the prayers of those who delight in honoring you. Please grant me success today. Make the king favorable to me. Put it in his heart to be kind to me. So Nehemiah says, okay, Lord, I'm going to bet the farm. I'm going to go for this thing. And I'm going to go to the king and I'm going to ask for his help to basically underwrite this whole idea that I have to rebuild the walls of Jerusalem And I'm going to ask you to touch his heart right now. So, Lord, give me success. But don't miss the fact that before he prayed this specific prayer, he spent time waiting on the Lord, seeking the face and the heart of God. And I think when you spend time in Scripture and spend time in God's presence, it will change the way that you pray, and it will change what you pray for. And Nehemiah certainly shows that in this prayer that he prays. Lord, give me favor. So he's going to go to the king and he's going to say, I want to build a wall and you're paying for it. You're going to pay for it. What do you think of that, king? But that's exactly what he did. And he went to the king with this request. And of course, as we're going to see as we get into this book, he faced a lot of opposition as he undertook this project. And he faced difficulties and he faced challenges. And when you're doing something for God, you better expect opposition. Some of you would say, Greg, I get tempted all the time. These bad thoughts come to my mind. These challenges come. The persecution comes. What am I doing wrong? Maybe you're doing something right. See, the fact is, when you're serving God, you're going to face opposition, and that opposition is a confirmation you're on the right path, not on the wrong one. Right? So, get ready for it. And that's what Nehemiah faced. So, in conclusion, let's make a commitment. Let's make a commitment to pray for revival in our own life and pray for revival in our nation. As I said in the beginning, it starts with us. The title is Revival Starts Here. One other thing I would bring up is in Nehemiah 7:3, it says that they were to appoint the residents of Jerusalem to act as guards, everyone on a regular watch. Some will serve at sentry posts and some in front of their own homes. So here's the point. As they're putting the plan together, Nehemiah doesn't just hire a bunch of people to do it. He says, everybody is going to do this. We're all going to do it. See, I mean, sometimes we may say, you know, I go to the church and it's the job of the pastors to do this and the job of the staff to do this other thing. Yeah, well, they have their roles and their positions and they're here to serve you, but we all have a part to play. We are the church. We are the body of Christ. You're a part of this. I'm a part of it. We're all a part of it. And so you need to say, Lord, what role do you want me to play? And it will change the whole way you look at church. You know, and you'll come and say, oh man, I've got this role and I take this seriously. And this is what I do for God's kingdom. And then one day after a time of service, someone comes and says, man, I see you're really faithful in these things. And we have this other thing we're wondering if you'd be willing to help with. I'd love to help with that. And then a little time goes by and someone says, man, we'd like you to do this other thing. You know, one opportunity opens up after another. I remember when I was very new Christian and I was going to Calvary Chapel of Costa Mesa. And I wanted to serve the Lord, so I went into Pastor Chuck's office. I was so bold, I wanted an appointment with Pastor Chuck. So I sat down, I said, hi, Chuck, I'm Greg Laurie, and I want to serve God. And I was thinking maybe Chuck would say, well, Greg, why don't you speak next Sunday morning? Or, you know, who knows? Who knows? And Chuck just said to me, oh, that's nice, Greg, why don't you go see Romaine? Now, I didn't know who Romaine was. But Romaine, his name was Laverne Romaine. Now you know why he went by Romaine. He hated it when people called him Laverne. So Romaine used to be in the Marine Corps, and he was a drill sergeant. And he loved to whip young guys into shape. So I went to Romaine, and I said, hi, Romaine, Pastor Chuck sent me to you because I want to serve the Lord. Romaine knew exactly what that meant. Free janitorial service for the next 6 months. That's exactly what I did. Here's a broom. Go sweep. Go clean up. Do this, do that. And they just had me do, I'm in the bathroom cleaning things. I want to serve God. Exactly. They were saying, if you want to serve God, be faithful in the little things and greater opportunities will open up for you. And if we're not willing to do those little things, why would God want to give us greater things to do? See, you're never too small for God to use. You're only too big. But if you're willing to say, I'll serve wherever, you'll see what a blessing it is. And so notice how everybody was given a job to do. in front of their own homes. It starts with you. You can talk all day about, well, the need in America today and these people should do. Hey, how's your family doing? How are your kids doing? How are you doing in the family? I mean, start with your home. Start with your life. Don't be so quick to point fingers at everybody else. Start with yourself and start building the walls there. Our most effective tools are prayer and gospel proclamation. We need to rise up and do that, but let it start here. Let it start with you. So it starts by asking Christ into your life and then saying, Lord, revive me. So we're going to close with a prayer. I want to invite people to believe in Jesus if you have not done it yet. And we're also going to pray for personal revival. And we're also going to pray for revival in our state. Boy, do we need it. A lot of people want to write our state off. Don't forget the last great spiritual awakening happened in California. We're going to pray God does it again. And then we'll pray for an awakening for our nation. Lord, we come to you today as your people. And I pray for any who have joined us who do not yet know you. If they've not yet asked Jesus to come into their life, let this be the moment they do it. If you've not asked Jesus to come into your life, you can do that right here, right now. You just pray, Lord Jesus, forgive me of my sin. Thank you for dying for me on the cross and rising again from the dead. I turn from my sin now and I choose to follow you from this moment forward. In Jesus' name I pray. Amen.

0: 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Well, you know, Pastor Greg, marriage vows almost always include words like, as long as we both shall live, or until death do us part.
1: Right.
0: I've never heard anybody say, yeah, we'll give it a try. Everyone seems sincere at the altar, and yet they say nearly half of marriages end in divorce.
1: Yeah.
0: What's the reason I do becomes I'm done?
1: Wow. You know, Dave, I heard a stat the other day that said that the more you spend on your wedding, the higher the chances are that your marriage could end up in divorce. Now, I know someone's alarmed right now. Maybe they spent too much on their wedding and they're concerned about their future. Don't be, because that's why I've written a brand new book called Am I Doing This Right? To help you be certain that you are building your marriage on the right foundation. But here's the problem. I think that sometimes people think more about the wedding than they do the marriage, or they put more attention on their house than they do on their home. You know, when Kathy and I got married back in the early 70s, it was a classic hippie wedding. I'm still embarrassed by the horrible tuxedo that I chose to wear, though Kathy was a vision of beauty wearing the same bridal dress her mother wore when she was married. Huh. We didn't spend much on the wedding. I think the whole wedding cost, I don't know, $80 or so. But 52 years later, our marriage is strong and vibrant. And I love my wife more today than I did on the day that I married her. But it's because we built our marriage on Christ, and we built our marriage on biblical principles. And I want to share with you some of the things that we've learned together in this brand new book that we're offering to you now that we're calling Am I Doing This Right? Subtitled God's Design for Relationships That Last. So maybe I'm talking to someone out there with a strong marriage. I think if you get a copy of this book, it'll strengthen what is there. I might be talking to somebody that has a marriage that is unraveling. I think this book could be very timely and very helpful to you. Or maybe I'm talking to someone that's going to get married. Wow, it'd be good to start getting these principles into play as you prepare yourself for the second most important decision of your life, and that is who you're going to marry. The first most important decision, of course, is your relationship with Christ. So get a copy of this new book, Am I Doing This Right? God's Design for Relationships That Last.
0: 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Or just go online to harvest.org. Well, next time, more important insight from the book of Nehemiah. We'll see, there's a time for prayer and contemplation, and there's a time for action. That's next time. But before we go, we talked about revival today. Pastor Greg closes by helping us rededicate ourselves to that goal.
1: Lord, we pray for revival. Let it start with us. Let it start with me. Lord, we admit we fall short. We acknowledge that perhaps we have left our first love. We don't do those things we once did. Help us to do them again as you tell us to, Lord. Help us to have a passion for prayer, a hunger for the Word of God, a desire to be a functioning, living part of your church. And we pray that you will bless us and lead us and guide us and use us in our communities, in our state, in our nation. Lord, we pray that you will send a spiritual awakening to the United States of America, that you'll move in Washington, D.C. and bring people to you, Lord. Bring people to repentance. Republicans, Democrats, independents, just bring people to Jesus. That's the most important thing of all, more important than anything else. You can do this. You've raised this nation up, Lord, to be a light to the world. Imagine a world without America, how you've used us. But Lord, we've forgotten you, but you have not forgotten us. Send a revival to America. And let it start with us, right here, right now. In Jesus' name we pray.
2: 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My name is Wyatt. Thank you for listening, tuning in. I want you to know that what you say matters. That comment you made to your son or your daughter the other day, the time you were joking with your friends, or at least you thought it was a joke, it mattered. It always matters because there is power in the words that we speak. Go to the book of Proverbs. I'll read from it in chapter 18, verse 21. It says, "Death and life are in the power of the tongue, and those who love it will eat its fruits." And there's an underlying theme throughout scripture in different books. If you go to James and again in Proverbs, there's several spots where it talks about the power of the tongue. What we say matters. God wants us to take that to heart, be serious about that, and really just understand and know that we can have a huge influence and impact on people in the way we say things. So even if you think it's a joke, even if you think it doesn't have a lasting sting or impact on somebody, know that what you say and how you say it can impact and shape somebody's life.
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11: I feel like there's this pressure in the church right now to be joyful all the time. Be happy, be joyful. Okay, joy is a fruit of the Spirit. Yes, we are. That's part of living in Christ.
12: Right.
11: But if we are skipping over and pushing down all the things that are making us not feel joyful, then that's not a real joy. That's just faking it.
12: Yeah.
13: Welcome to Family Life Today, where we want to help you pursue the relationships that matter most. I'm Dave Wilson.
14: And I'm Ann Wilson, and you can find us at familylifetoday.com. 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
12: Okay, so we have one more day with Alicia Michelle talking about her book, Emotional Confidence. And just the title, Three Simple Steps to Manage Emotions with Science and Scripture.
13: And we get to play all that to marriage and parenting and even parenting adult kids. So you don't want to miss this one. Let's go.
11: I think in marriage, when you have disappointments, there does come a point where God's had to bring me to this point of like, so you've committed to this person for the rest of your life. You love this person and you do. You love them. They're wonderful. But then there's this little part right here, right? So are you going to let this little part grow so that it is blocking the light of all these other beautiful parts of your relationship? Because guess what, Alicia? You have control over that.
12: Mm.
11: You get to decide if this disappointment that is real and plausible, okay, sure, if that is going to rule your marriage.
12: Mm.
11: So we have that individual choice, as painful, as excruciating it can be, to say, God, I am disappointed. Show me how to release this, because I don't want to live in this place anymore. I don't want this to poison my marriage.
13: Right. Yeah. I think most wives would say this, and I know husbands would too. They would say, I'm disappointed, but it's not a little thing.
11: Sure. Like if there is something immoral, right, abuse, right, we're not saying, well, that's a disappointment. You better just suck it up and work through the Lord
12: right
11: with that.
12: Yeah.
11: No.
14: That's
11: like
14: a glaring
11: sign. That's
14: siren.
11: A glaring sign
13: we're
11: that you
13: get safe.
11: We need help. You need to get safe.
13: Yeah.
11: Absolutely. But that's different. This is the stuff like, I really wish that he would talk to me more about this. I really wish that we dated more like we did when we first, you know, got to know each other.
13: Yeah.
11: Things that are meaningful and really hit home and are hard, but is that a moral lack that's happening in the marriage? Not really.
13: Yeah.
14: I'm glad we made that distinction.
11: You know, I'm glad you did because that's important. We're certainly not saying just deal with it if
14: And I think too, Dave, like what happens in a woman's heart, I don't know if this happens with men, but as women have kids that are getting older, some of our marriage stuff gets put on the sideline. Because the stuff that our kids are going through trumps it.
11: Yes.
14: And we as women, I don't feel like you do this as much as I do, and maybe some men do.
13: No, but we watch it happen.
14: But it
13: and we feel like, hey, I'm over here.
14: Because
13: there's a sense of that.
14: We're worried about our kids. We're thinking about it. If a woman puts her head down at night, if she has little kids, she can start thinking, I failed. If you get older kids, you're thinking, I failed. And my kids, you could take it personally, like I've created this, but they are struggling, man, with some big issues. And it can suck the joy out of your life
15: completely.
14: As a mom.
15: Yeah.
14: And you forget about your husband because it sucked the joy and energy out of your life. How can we apply it to this? How can the ADD apply to that woman?
15: I think it's,
14: or man?
15: It's just, again, saying that this is the reality. This is who I am. I know for me as a young mom, that was one of the hardest points of my life, period. Relentless is the only word that I used to describe
13: it. Your sleep is 4 hours a night.
15: I was sleeping four hours a night and
14: three
15: homeschooling.
14: Boys and a girl.
15: Three boys and a girl.
14: And you homeschooled.
15: Yeah, and my husband traveled 50% of the time. One of my children is on the spectrum. Like, let's just keep adding to it, right? And that's not just like poor Alicia. We all have our own things, but it builds up. And so I would say to that mom that it's okay to recognize that this is happening.
13: Mm. Did you cry much?
15: There were certain points when I did cry, but I remember, and this you'll probably get this as a husband. I remember saying, like at a breaking point with some of these things, again, the relentless side, like, I can't do this anymore. This is so hard. Like having this kind of conversation with my husband. And his answer was, which is a guy answer, and I love you. I know you're listening. I love you. He would say, what do you want me to do about it? Do you want me to quit my job?
13: There you go. Been there, done that.
15: Right? And yeah. He's like, what do you want me to do? What do you want me to do? And I'm like, but it's still hard. What do you want me to do? So then at that point, the tears are there, but you're like, all right, I guess I'll put the tears away. Because what am I supposed to do?
13: Why are you laughing?
14: You would say the exact same words. I'll quit my job.
15: I'll just quit my job then. And we'll just like, you know, and I'm like, that's not the answer. I just want you to hear that this is hard. All you want them to do is hear that it's hard, right?
14: Yes. And acknowledge, right? Like, I see you.
15: I see the pain that you're doing.
14: Yes.
15: I see it. So interesting, you brought the adult children stuff up. This is that conversation we've had in the Bible study recently with these other couples, is young families, right? The young age is that, like, I'm stuck in the mud.
14: Yes.
15: Please help me.
14: Yes.
15: I need help. But after the kids get a little older, they're more independent. It's like, there's a lot more space and time for it to come up. And they're not little things, but they are those disappointments that were like, maybe I thought this would have changed. I thought that maybe this would happen. Or just the changing roles of the empty nest and things happening. So there's just this whole other dynamic that comes up emotionally at that stage.
14: What's that look like for you guys?
15: It has been freeing because we're like, hey, let's go out to eat. You know, like, we don't have to think about it, right?
13: Yeah.
15: Or let's go away for the weekend. The kids can handle the house, you know. And that's beautiful. So like that kind of stuff is coming back that was not there. But there is the little things that pop up that you're more aware of. But I think the beauty of that is we've had the maturity and the time to know, okay, this is annoying, but this is not everything. This is not something I want to focus on. This is like the growth has happened in both of us. So we're more able to kind of slough things off and just, you know, truly love each other and focus.
14: That's
15: we understand
14: good.
15: The value of our thoughts,
14: yeah.
15: I think, more. Like, what do I want this to be about? So it's a new phase, and I'm sure it'll be different when everybody leaves.
13: Oh, yeah.
15: A lot more quiet.
13: Mm-hmm. It's quiet.
15: Oh.
13: One of the reasons I ask you if you ever cry is because, you know, I have guys in my men's group who say, my wife cries every day. I'm like, what?
15: Well, I cry a lot more now, for sure.
13: I mean, everybody's different. Is crying a good or bad thing with emotions? You're the emotion coach.
15: So good. Yes.
13: You know, what do you do with that?
15: So let's talk about that. Yes. Crying is very helpful. Now, let's talk about crying versus crying, right? So crying and releasing tension physically, there are hormones that are released through our tears that are stress hormones, so to help us calm down. So
14: isn't that crazy? I never knew that.
15: Yeah.
14: Stress hormones
15: are being released through our tear ducts. If you
14: Bruce,
15: were to analyze,
14: did you hear that with your daughters?
16: Oh, they have so many hormones. Or what was it? What did you say?
14: Stress hormones.
16: Oh,
14: hormones,
16: man, they have,
14: are being released.
13: I mean, you got little girls.
14: Oh, yes. Yes, all girls.
13: Yeah.
14: That's good. good for you to know that there's stress hormones.
13: Yeah, I want to know what's going on in the, what do we call it, the control booth in there. Bruce, Chancel, any thoughts, any questions?
16: Yeah, well, we've been talking about relating it to parenting.
14: Okay.
16: For sure. Yeah, the emotions. I was saying, like, what's true? Mm-hmm. That often we have to talk about that with our daughters. Just this past weekend, one of our daughters wouldn't eat because we watched a YouTube video of where they had to eat worms as, like, for losing the game.
14: Oh.
16: And then she was afraid that there were worms in the food.
14: Oh.
16: And so my wife Maria was having to tell her, like, what's true? Because she's very emotional at the table, can't eat, you know, and it's becoming this big deal. And I'm there just going, just eat, you have to eat, you know, just obey me. And Maria's like, now we have to think, it's true. Is it true that there are worms? No, it's true that there are not worms in there.
14: Yeah.
16: Didn't exactly work, but it was a start.
14: Yeah.
15: Yeah.
14: Interesting.
15: That is so interesting. And especially for younger kids, when they don't have as developed of a frontal lobe. Mm. Which is the logical part of the mind. Mm. The emotion is just going crazy. And of course, that's activated again during with extra hormones in the teenage years. So
14: look what you have to look forward to, Bruce.
17: Something else I was thinking about was just, what does emotional growth look like? Not just emotionally, but spiritually and relationally. Mm. What does success look like? How would you define success of that?
15: I think success is different for each person. But I think in terms of spiritually, it would be that I feel more safe and comfortable, and it's easier for me to talk to God about my feelings. Here's the thing that I think is the gift in all of this with emotions and God is that we all say, I want to see God more every day. Like, I want to see him show up in my life. Guess what?
14: He already has.
15: You have these emotions happening every day. What if this is an invitation from him to say, I want to be in your real life.
14: Oh, interesting.
15: I really care about you. Come to me. What if the come to me verse that we all quote?
13: Yeah.
15: What if it's not just, you know, when
14: come
15: you're desperate?
14: To me. Let's say it.
13: Yeah, Matthew 11, where Jesus says, come to me, all you are weary and heavy laden. I will give you rest.
15: Right.
13: And that's really, I mean, at the end of the day, we have to. That's our only hope. That's our source, right?
15: Yeah, he is the one who's going to give us rest. And what if that rest is not just a frantic plea? God, please help me. God, please give me strength. How often do we just pray that?
13: Yeah.
15: What if that strength and the hope and the peace comes from entering into this place of emotional conversations with God? And the ADD tool is a great way to do that.
13: Yeah, I know when I worked through the anger stuff in my life.
15: Yeah.
13: I didn't do ADD, I did ABC.
15: Okay.
13: And I even taught this at my church. I'm like, okay, here's what I've learned to do. First of all, acknowledge that you're angry. Because a lot of times in church world, we want to think anger is a sin.
15: Oh, yes.
13: You know what I mean?
15: And it can be if it's used in a way.
14: In your anger, do not sin.
13: Yeah, but we want to sort of skip it like, oh, I'm not angry. When everybody in the room's like, yeah, you are. And we're like, we think it's sin. It's like, no. Admit it. I am. I'm getting pretty hot right now.
15: Yeah.
13: B, for me, was the extension cord, backtrack to the first emotion. There's an emotion I skipped. Were you hurt? Are you frustrated? Yeah. Fear sometimes? You just skip fear and go to anger? Whatever it is, like, go back and go, and then C is confess it appropriately. Mm. In my day, we were told, let it all hang out. You know, if you're angry, just go for it. That was a really bad advice. Because anger expressed in a hot way is not an appropriate way to do it. There's a way to do it and say, you know, I was angry.
15: Right.
13: I realized when you said this to me an hour ago, it hurt.
15: Mm.
13: I didn't process it. I just yelled. I want to talk about that.
15: Yeah.
13: Can we talk about that? You said that I'm not a good husband or whatever.
15: Mm-hmm.
13: That really hurt. And then hopefully your wife is, or spouse is going to go, yeah, I didn't mean to say it that way. Here's what, you know, anyway.
15: Right.
13: I don't know. It's ADD, ABC. I mean, it's a different thing, but I learned that really helped me get a.
14: Yeah, that was good.
13: Get underneath what you said earlier, the, you know, what's hot, boiling inside me. There's something going on there.
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14: I'm still stuck back on the, our tears are releasing hormones. Could you talk about a God thing?
13: Does that make you want to cry more?
15: Oh, and then there's that verse in Psalms, and I'm not going to know the exact...
14: Yes.
15: He collects all our tears in a bottle.
14: Yeah.
15: So when we learn these cool things about our body, how he made us, we see that he does want us to learn how to help ourselves release the stress. And so this kind of goes back to two things. First, I feel like there's this pressure in the church right now to be joyful all the time. Be happy, be joyful. Okay. Joy is a fruit of the spirit. Yes, we are. That's part of living in Christ.
14: Right.
15: But if we are skipping over and pushing down all the things that are making us not feel joyful, then that's not a real joy. That's just faking it.
14: Yeah.
15: And then we don't understand why we're just feeling disconnected from God, or we feel like we have to show up in with a certain way. But the thing is that we can have these emotions and we need to work through them, but he's also given us what I call emotional prep tools to be able to enter into it. Because in that moment when you're angry, the last thing you feel like doing is saying, oh, I'm acknowledging that I'm angry. You're just mad.
13: Yeah.
15: So the reality is, how can I use the tools that God has made inside my body to help me calm down enough to do that? Because when we're stuck in an emotion, it's that primal subconscious part of our brain that is just reacting, responding, shutting down. The logical mind is like on 20% is what the stats say. 20%. Wow. So this is why we can't think logically. We're just like, wah.
14: And think about, you're right, with kids whose brains haven't even developed all the way.
15: Right.
14: And isn't it true? Like, I mean, our boys would be like, we're not fully developed till 25, our brains.
15: Boys
14: is that
15: are
14: true?
15: Less. Boys would take longer.
14: So be patient.
15: Sorry. Yeah.
14: And yet you have the emotions many times of the girls.
15: Yes. So that balance has to happen. So the logical mind comes back on once we can calm our bodies down. So our nervous system is either in two positions, the parasympathetic, which is the rest and digest, the calming side, or the sympathetic, which is the fight or flight side, which we're pretty familiar with at this point. A lot of us have heard of fight or flight.
14: Right.
15: So when you're in an emotion, the fight or flight side is activated. And that's not the logical mind. That's the emotional, let's going to protect myself kind of mind. We can use tools to kick on the parasympathetic
14: nervous system. What is the parasympathetic?
15: So the parasympathetic is the side of the nervous system that is a calming side. It's what our body's always trying to go back to. It's that normal stasis where we're not in survival mode. Okay.
14: Yeah.
15: So we can use all parts of our body, physical, emotional, spiritual, even taste and touch. There's different ways that we can access that. We talked about tears. Tears is one way that we can relax and let the emotions out and for that body to come down. It can be something as simple as taking a deep breath, learning some different breathing techniques. We've heard about those before, or like running fingers on your skin to kind of activate. There are these little parts of our skin. I'm not going to remember the exact term, but when you run your fingers on them, it actually, again, releases these calming hormones to our body, telling us to relax, to calm down.
14: That's why we do it to our kids when they're going to sleep.
15: Yeah.
14: I'll do that with our grandkids. Yes. Yeah. Just kind of touching their skin real lightly.
15: Yes.
14: So it's calming.
15: It's calming. So turning on the calm. If we feel like we're in a place where we can't go through a method like ADD to work through it, we can turn on the calm. And the book gives 18 different kinds of ways to do that, but you start to learn what are the ways that work for me. So I kind of go to this one or that one. That makes it easier.
14: What helps to calm you? What do you do?
15: Deep breathing, the box breathing specifically, which is breathe in for counts of four, hold for four, breathe out for four, and then hold for four. That helps. That's where I usually start. Swaying or rocking.
14: Really?
15: Is really helpful. I've just been using that more lately. So just kind of, we do this with babies. We moms know you, even if you've never been a mom, you pick up a baby, you instantly start just moving.
14: Right.
15: That's really helpful to me. the things with the skin is really helpful. Interestingly, like sometimes the overwhelm we feel with an emotion, we can kind of ask ourselves, do I need to get this out? Like expel it, or do I need to go inward? So that's a question I always ask is like sometimes working out or just like, I'm so frustrated right now. I need to go, like, I'm not going to sit here and take a deep breath. That's not helping me. I need to go work out or run or get it out of me. So like, maybe that's what I need to do to end that. And when, you know, when we come back, exercise, of course, is one of those that kicks on the endorphins, which turns on the parasympathetic too. So that's a good question to ask. Do I need to just work this out, or do I need to go inward and feel that comfort in order to feel calm?
14: What does the comfort look like when you go inward?
15: The comfort would be the things we've been talking about, the breathing, the that kind of stuff.
14: Inward.
15: That's the inward, but the outward is like
14: physical.
15: You know, you all felt that way. And maybe men, do you think men feel that side more?
14: Needing to expel.
15: You're like, you don't want to sit around and just...
13: Different guys, different things. But yeah, there's often times I just go work out and I feel great. The endorphins. But when you were just saying the breathing thing, I literally just did it.
15: Did you?
13: I'm sitting there going, four counts. I'm like, wow.
15: And hold.
13: That?
15: And hold. For, and that's what's interesting is,
13: oh,
15: the,
13: I didn't
15: is
13: hold.
15: The...
13: I just did four.
15: The holding part, because we think we want to just keep breathing in, but it's the exhale and holding, because the muscles are relaxing, that's signaling the calm to come into our body. So the holding at the bottom and at the top of that breath is a big part of that calm.
13: Feel the...
14: Oh, yeah.
15: So do like four cycles of four of those, four times four. I just, that's easy to remember.
14: Alicia, have you done those calming exercises with your kids?
15: Yes.
14: Have you taught that to them?
15: Yes, I've taught them a few.
14: Yeah.
15: I mean, of course, you guys know as parents, sometimes they're like, yeah, mom, whatever.
14: Yeah.
15: My son is here today, I'm sure, watching us going, oh, yes, mom has probably talked to us about some of those. But I think it's important to talk to them about them, yes, but at the right time, right? Yeah. Not when they're in the middle of, you know, a freak out and you're like, go take a deep breath and let's learn how to do this, right? You know, so we can teach them those tools though.
14: But I was thinking of Sissy Goff and David Thomas, who are both counselors. You've heard of them.
15: Yeah, sure.
14: David says, have a room where they can release their steam to be that outward. But then Sissy has all these calming techniques. Mm. So I like that. And as adults, I think that's good too. What do you think you do?
13: I don't know. You're going to tell everybody, I guess.
14: No, I have no idea.
13: Go ahead.
14: I don't know.
13: Well, I mean, the bad thing I probably do is I work. I just push it away and I go work.
15: That would have been my MO before.
14: Yeah, for sure.
15: Yeah. Working. Yeah.
13: And then working out really helps me. If I could do it every day, I would. I would.
14: I think working out is good for me. My time with God, too. I think I get so many of my emotions out now with Him.
15: Yeah. Yeah. Yeah.
14: Where I'm talking, I'm mad, I'm frustrated. Good friends do that, too, that you're processing.
15: Yeah. Journaling is huge.
14: Yeah.
15: It's a big part of that.
14: Yeah.
13: And I love, honestly, listening or playing worship music.
14: Me, too.
13: I really do. I can get lost in a great worship song.
15: Agreed.
14: I wonder, that'd be really interesting to know scientifically what happens in our bodies. Because if God has created music, I mean, He's the author and creator of music.
15: Right.
14: And think about what that can do to us, what we feel, what we experience.
15: Right.
14: And especially worship music then takes you to this higher plane. That's an interesting one, too.
15: That is cool. So not on that level, but on a different level, it's the concept of going to the beach. Do you ever wonder why when you go to the beach, you just feel so relaxed afterwards?
14: Huh.
15: So there is science that says that when we're at the beach, several things are happening which turn on the parasympathetic. First, the color of the water is very calming. It's very soothing to see that. The sound, the repetitive sound, of course, is calming. It's turning on these calming waves in our brain. The sensory of just being in a place with not a lot of noise, it's this dull kind of sound around you.
14: With seagulls and then the waves.
15: And if we're a person who of faith, we might see God in that. We might see the consistency of the waves as God's love, you know. So there's just all these things happening at once. And sometimes we don't have to think about it. You just go to the beach and you feel better. It's our body responding.
13: I mean, I think for a lot of people, that would be golf as well. If you're hitting the ball well.
15: Yeah.
13: But it's
15: or anything where you just feel kind of vibed in
14: like nature.
13: Beautiful golf course. You're like, it's stunning.
15: Yeah.
13: Like, this is so beautiful. And the sun and the...
14: Well, we're kind
13: of... And then you hit a ball into the woods and it all goes away.
15: Yeah.
14: We're talking about some of the pathways that we used to talk about of connecting to God. It's nature.
15: Yes.
14: It's music.
15: Prayer, writing.
14: Yes.
15: Yeah. Kind of all the senses. He's made us to be able to connect with him in all our senses.
14: But I love that you're combining the science, the beauty of God and his word and his spirit with all that he has created. And you're helping us learn how to deal with our emotions, which are always up and down. What a great ministry God has given you. And it started flat on your back.
13: This has been good stuff.
15: It did. Yeah.
13: This is going to help a lot of people.
15: Thank you. Yeah. It starts like all most ministries from a place of why, how did I end up here? And God reworking it and bringing such beauty out of it. And I think that's what comes from all this. We can learn about all these things about our emotions, but at the end of the day, we're using them to grow closer to him.
14: Yeah.
15: Right? It's an opportunity to grow closer to him. Like we've said, his truth is always going to reign over our emotions. Like we can feel it. It's still real. But at the end of the day, it's a chance to submit to him, to let him take it, to let him do what he needs to do with it. Yeah.
14: It's so good.
13: That's awesome.
14: Thank you for everything. And so you also have a podcast.
15: I do.
14: Yeah.
15: Yes. It's called The Christian Mindset Coach with Alicia Michelle. And I just celebrated 7 years of podcasting.
14: Congrats.
15: So that's been, thank you. It's been a great journey.
13: Yeah, we were on not too long ago.
15: You were.
13: Yeah.
15: You guys were on. That was fun.
13: Okay, so you can get her book. Go to familylifetoday.com. Click on the link in the show notes. Again, it's called Emotional Confidence. Great title, by the way.
15: Thank you.
13: Because I want to be confident in my emotions.
15: Yes.
13: Three simple steps to manage emotions with science and scripture. I'd say go to Family Life Today right now and get it.
14: Thanks.
15: Thank you.
14: This has been really good, Alicia.
15: Thanks so much.
13: Family Life Today is a donor-supported production of Family Life, a crew ministry. 50 years of helping you pursue the relationships that matter most.
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23: Jesus stood and read the words aloud. 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
24: Do you think you can't afford children? Hi, I'm Chuck Bentley with My Money Life from Crown. The formation of a traditional nuclear family is at an all-time low in American history. Several years ago, I read that the family of the future will likely be 1.8 children and 2 pets. Let's reverse that trend. Satan does everything he can to prevent or destroy families. Couples are told to fear the expense of raising children. And it's no wonder. Today's needs were yesterday's luxuries that many can't imagine doing without. Yet these lifestyle choices are shrinking families and decreasing fertility. Thankfully, there are still couples who are committed to raising children to impact the world for Christ. Two of my nieces have 5 and 6 children each. They're stay-at-home moms who refuse to get caught up in the materialism of today's society. They've chosen a simple, wholesome lifestyle with Christ at the center, and they're raising happy children with their husbands. Understanding who you are in Christ will give you the confidence to live contra mundum, or contrary to the world. We should ignore what the world says about decorating a nursery, dressing fashionably during pregnancy, or taking a baby moon. 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
0: That lump in your throat when you want to cry, the fatigue in your bones because it's just been too much. 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So we will not fear when earthquakes come and the mountains crumble into the sea. 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
4: Welcome to Time of Grace with Pastor Mike Novotny. 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

to type in the word forgive and to figure out how many times cover to cover in the entire Bible the words forgive, forgiveness, forgave, or forgiven come up. 128, by the way, if you're curious. But Pastor Jim didn't immediately jump to a computer to search for the passages. His mind immediately started thinking about the people. He started thinking about you. And he wrote me an email to remind me that whenever you bring up the topic of forgiveness, whenever you broach that subject in church, whenever there's a paragraph or a whole sermon or an entire sermon series, you start to knock on a door. And behind that door are some of the hardest things that people have ever been through. The topic of forgiveness is not like self-control or kindness or a little bit more love. The word itself implies that something bad has happened. Something very bad. Something that hurts you very deeply. And that's why when I thought about Pastor Jim's email, I decided to bring this. A stone. Because I thought that forgiveness is what happens, or at least what God wants to happen, when you've been hit with one of these. You know, it's when you used to be neighbors and your neighbor would wave at you from the mailbox. And then something happened where he picked up a stone and he threw it and it hit you and the relationship changed. Or maybe you used to be coworkers or business associates and you'd join your hands in a handshake, but then an associate let go of your hand and picked up a stone and they threw it. Or maybe it was with someone that you actually held hands with and took your vows with tears in your eyes to love, to respect, for better, for worse, no matter what. But then someone that said they loved you, they let go and they grabbed one of these. And especially from so close, that's in hurt. You know, some people say that sin is just sin. The Christians say that sometimes all sin is the same, but I don't think that's entirely true. Some sin really hurts. Some sin is so small, it's annoying and it bothers you, but you forget about it an hour later. And then some sin, if it hits you, God forbid if it hits you, it's not a glancing blow. It can break you and wound you and scar you and change you. And because we live in a broken world where sin happens all the time, in every relationship that you have, this is going to happen, for the better perhaps, or for the much, much worse. It's going to happen with your parents. Now, maybe your dad was one of those guys who was so, you know, crazy busy with work that, you know, day after day, there was that annoying stone where you felt like you weren't first in his heart. If you tried to call him during the workday, he'd kind of be annoyed. I'm at work. But if his boss called him while he was at home, well, the situation was different and that hurts. Maybe you had the mom who chose a half bottle or a whole bottle of Chardonnay night after night after night instead of paying attention to her kid. Maybe you had those parents who kind of gave in to the heat of the moment, but they never really loved or respected each other. And so you had a childhood that was really hard. Maybe you had a mom and dad who were dysfunctional in the way they'd work through their disagreements and they'd yell and raise their voice and bring up the past. And you heard it for years. And you never learned what it looked like to disagree with love and with gentleness and with kindness and with humility. It might have been something small, like a parent who worked too much. It might have been a mother who had to control every situation and she was never wrong. Or it might have been something that's even hard to talk about. Same thing happens at school. It might be that little stone in the playground. You're not a good friend, that kids say when they're 5 or 6 or 7. Or it might have been something bigger. It might have been the Snapchat story that was so hurtful you really didn't want to go back to school on Monday. It might have been the boy who said all the right things because he knew that's what you wanted to hear, but it's not because he loved you. It's because he lusted for you. And he took something that you just can't get back. It might have been the girls at the sleepover that you thought you were so close and you could trust them. So the first time you opened up, and it didn't take long for that trust to be broken. Or maybe for some of you, these hurtful things happened in a relationship. You know, not just a little back and forth that every husband and wife has, but something really hurtful.
You married that guy, and he took a vow before God, before his parents, before your parents. And now when you need to talk about

0: but something he just won't talk. And he grabs his device and he reaches for the remote, or he goes to the garage and he shuts down, and you honestly, you don't even know what to do. Or you're with a woman who used to pursue you and respect you and speak your love language, but then she went back to work and you had a couple of kids and she just assumed that because you're a grown man, you should be fine. But you're not fine. No marriage is fine without prioritization and efforts and you first, mutual submission. And she thinks you need to grow up because the kids need her attention, but that's not at all how marriage works. Or maybe for some of you, it was something much worse. This kind of stuff happens in churches. It happens in chat rooms. It happens in comment sections and on texting threads. Some of it is small. Some of it's big. It can be a tone of voice. It can be something that's said. It can be something that's not said. It can happen just one time or two or a thousand times. It can be a perfect stranger or the person that you thought loved you more than anyone else in the world. It can be a pastor who doesn't practice the love that he preaches. It can be a group of Christians who don't act so Christian. Sin happens in every relationship, and it hurts. And that's why I'm so glad that you're here today. Because if these stones are going to be thrown at your school and at your church and in your home and on your block, you're going to have to know what to do. We're going to talk about forgiveness. And I want to promise you two things. I'm going to promise you that it will be insanely helpful. What the Bible has to say about forgiveness in those 128 passages is so beautiful and so powerful that it can change you and every relationship you're a part of. And second, I want to promise you that it will be shockingly offensive. It's not what you're going to think by nature. You're not going to agree with half of it. When Jesus tells you how to treat the people that have thrown a stone against you, it's going to feel absolutely wrong. And when Jesus tells you what God thinks of you after you've thrown a million stones at him, not a sentence of it will feel right. But if you can work through the offensiveness, if you can get past the shocking nature of biblical forgiveness, it will heal you and help you, and it will give you the kingdom of heaven. Here's how I want to start. I want to teach you the four things that you can do when a stone gets thrown. Whether it's small, whether it's big, when that hits and falls at your feet and that sin is right there, today I want to talk to you about the four reactions you could have and the one that God hopes that you choose.
1: 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We'll be back in a moment with more of today's message. 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That's why this moment matters. 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
0: So grab a pen if you have one in your hand, because we're going to start with the first option when you get sinned against. And here it is. You could try to forget. You've heard it before, haven't you? You're supposed to forgive and forget. Good Christian people, they forgive and forget. It sounds like a nice Pinterest post, doesn't it? Some nice flowers growing out of the corners or something. It sounds good, but here's my question. Is that what the Bible says? Forgive and forget. The answer is kind of. The closest passage that talks about forgiving and forgetting is actually not something that God commands you to do. It's a promise that God has made to you. This might be my favorite passage in the entire Old Testament. Jeremiah 31 says, Here's what the Lord declares. I will forgive their wickedness and I will remember their sins no more. God has made this crazy covenant, he calls it, a new covenant. It's this promise that he just makes to people that he will forgive, not just the little things, but the biggest stones, the wickedest things we have done. And he adds even more, I will remember your sins no more. Now, technically, if you want to know, when the Bible says that God doesn't remember something, it's not like he's forgetful. Like he can't remember why he walked into a room. It means that he won't take action on something. In the story of the flood and Noah, it says, then God remembered Noah and he went to action. He helped him. So when God says he will remember our sins no more, it's a fancy biblical way of saying he's not going to take action against them because he doesn't keep a record of our wrongs. And if you're a Christian here today, that's why you love God, right? He treats us so shockingly opposite of what we think we should be treated. He forgives the worst and he remembers our sins no more. So should you do the same thing? The Bible's answer is kind of. 1 Corinthians 13, that famous love chapter, says that love is patient, love is kind, it's not easily angered, and love keeps no record of wrongs. So the people who have thrown stones at us, should we treat them like they deserve to be treated? The Bible's answer is no. Should we carry along this list of grudges and hurts and hangups in our hearts to get them back with? The Bible's answer is no. But does that mean that if you still can remember the things that have been done to you, that you haven't truly forgiven? Now, the answer to that question would be no. In fact, I would contend this. Do you know the person who really, really, really wants you to try to forgive and forget? The devil. Because if you think deep in your soul that to forgive someone means you have to forget that it happened, guess who's going to win? When you get thumped by a terrible sin and you're bruised and you're scarred, time might heal that wound, but the scar still remains. And the stone sits at your feet. And how do you just forget that? The devil would love for you to believe this guilt-inducing lie that if you haven't forgotten it, you haven't forgiven it. So you must not be a forgiving person, which means maybe that you're not even a Christian. So forgive and forget. The answer is no. God doesn't demand that. He doesn't command that. Don't treat people like they deserve to be treated. But you can still remember and still forgive. So don't go down that path, which means we're ready to explore a second path. Here's something else you could do after you've been sinned against. You could get back. Good old karma. Payback. Vengeance. You don't need a YouTube tutorial to know how to do it. As soon as that sin hits you, this stone drops to the ground, which means it's just reaching over to have a weapon in your hand to throw back. You know, every one of you who grew up with a little brother or an older sister know exactly how this works, right? Mom asked, why'd you punch your sister? And you said, because they punched me first. Right? That's what you do, right? We got to settle the score. Justice has to be carried out. So if someone raises their voice with you, I can raise my voice too. Oh, you want to point out all the things I'm not doing well in this marriage? Well, I just happen to have a list in my back pocket now that you bring it up. You're going to betray my secrets at school. Well, I remember that conversation where you told me some of yours. You're going to blast your horn at me, yell through the windshield. That's easy. I can imitate that. You're going to give me the cold shoulder. I can turn this into ice. Right? It is instinctual. You don't even have to think about it. When someone treats you in a wrong way, the sinful part of our heart just wants to reach down, grab that stone, and throw it right back. But God would say to you today, don't. Not just because it's not right, but because it won't work. Just ask Samson. Do you know that story from the Old Testament in the book of Judges of Samson and the Philistines? Samson was this womanizer from the Jewish people who got in a stone-throwing fest with the neighboring Philistines. Kind of started at Samson's wedding. He married this woman. He had a riddle for all of his wedding guests. They couldn't answer it. So they threatened his wife, if you don't figure out the answer to the riddle, we'll kill you. So she told the answer, which made Samson mad.
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0: Is it true that in this day and age, women are not allowed to hold higher positions in the church? To me, this seems a little sexist and rudimentary. I would like to know where this fits in with this church and how it came to be. I just read an incredible book about why Christianity went from like 100 people when Jesus went back into heaven to become the dominant religion of the Roman Empire in just a few centuries. There was a sociologist who wrote a book trying to figure out like why was Christianity so popular so fast? Was it the message of God's love compared to the other gods of the Greeks and Romans? And he explored all these angles. And do you know what one of his top answers was, one of his theories? That Jesus Christ and his followers loved women 100 times more than the culture around them. In Greek and Roman culture, a woman could not cheat on her husband, but a man was expected to cheat on his wife. There's some early Roman writers who said, these Christians say it's wrong for a man to visit a prostitute. They are so strict. Because the Bible says, no, husbands, be faithful to your wives. Be like Jesus to your wives. Like, if you care about your own body, then care about your wife. Don't run around on her. Don't be unfaithful to her. Love her with the supreme example that Jesus set for you. The Bible says in Galatians 3, verse 28, in Jesus, there's not like a men and women distinction. We are all one through faith in him. In fact, if you look at Jesus, you know, all the men are there, the Pharisees with the stones, the stone that adulterous woman. You remember the story? And Jesus stands up for her, a woman. And when he's going to Jerusalem, he enjoys the hospitality of his friends, Mary and Martha. He knows them by name and he loves them dearly. And Mary Magdalene, some of you know, is one of the closest followers of Jesus in the whole Bible. Like when the early people in the first and second century read these stories in the Bible, they said, this faith loves women so much. Like Jewish people dismissed the testimony of women. The Bible written by Jewish men has Mary being the first witness of the resurrected Jesus. Like they read things like 1 Corinthians chapter 7, a man's body does not belong to himself. It also belongs to his wife. And people said, what? They read things like Ephesians chapter 5, husbands, love your wives as Christ loved the church and gave himself up for her. And they said, are you serious? All right, so in those days, the Christian love for women was so, it might have been one of the leading factors of the explosion numerically of the Christian church. But that's not what this question asked, is it? In this day and age, is there any distinction? I actually preached a four-week sermon, are you sensing a theme here? A four-week sermon series called God and Gender a couple years ago. You should track down my complete answer to that question. Let me summarize it this way. There's some people who say that in the Bible, there is no distinction in any way between men and women. Man can be a pastor, a woman can be a pastor. Men can be leading the church, women can be leading the church. It doesn't matter. That's called egalitarianism, if you want a big word. There's another group of people that says, no, the Bible actually does make a distinction. There's a high love for men and women, but there are passages that seem to say, you know, some things yes and some things no. That position is called complementarianism. Men and women complement each other. There's a difference, but they're complementary. So egalitarianism, complementarianism, which one is right? If you ask me, this one. Write down these references if you want. 1 Timothy chapter 2, I think it's verse 11. The Apostle Paul says, I do not permit, let me find it word for word. Verse 12, I do not permit a woman to teach or to assume authority over a man. To me, that seems like a distinction. Ephesians chapter 5, talking about family. Wives, submit yourselves to your own husbands as you do to the Lord, for the husband is the head of the wife, as Christ is the head of the church, his body. That sounds like a distinction to me. You should read 1 Corinthians chapter 11, 1 Corinthians chapter 14, 1 Peter chapter 3, the qualifications for a pastor in Titus chapter 1 or 1 Timothy chapter 3. In all these passages, I see a distinction that the Bible is making between the two. Not a, we're better and you're lesser, but a complementarian position that I think goes through a lot of the New Testament writings. Last example, before this bums you out. I know this is hard in 2020's America. Think of Jesus. Actually, just let me speak to the women in the house right now. Imagine if you're with Jesus and Jesus has chosen his 12 apostles and you quickly notice something about them. Matthew, Thomas, John, James, the first of two, Philip, Peter, Andrew, and Bartholomew, the other James, Zealous Simon, Judas, Thaddeus. They're all dudes. And they're not all dudes who are smarter than me, right? Peter opens his mouth and he says something dumb. Like, why? What, is Jesus sexist? And then you follow Jesus and you find out he is not. No one has loved you like Jesus. No one pays attention to your words like Jesus. No one cares as much about your opinion as Jesus. You're not a doormat. You're not second rate. He says, look at this woman. I have not seen faith like this in all of Israel. He says, let those of you who are without sin cast the first stone at this woman. He could have appeared to James or John the day he rose from the dead. Instead, he appears to Mary and makes her the first witness of the greatest day in human history. Follow Jesus and you find a distinction, but you do not feel less than or unloved. And this is what we're trying to do today. It ain't easy. I'll tell you what's easy. It's easy for men to be jerks and for women to be critics. That's easy. I'm the man. I'm the pastor. Just listen to me. Ladies, keep your questions aside. No, to actually listen to women, engage with women, understand where women are coming from. That's the hard work of leadership. It's pretty easy if you're not one of the leaders to be critical, to throw all these passages on respect your husband and submission to church authorities. Like, this is not an easy teaching, but God knows it's biblical and it's beautiful. So women are not allowed to hold higher positions in the church. In a way, I think that's true. Is it sexist and rudimentary? Only if Jesus is sexist? I would like to know where this fits in with the church and how it came to be. It came from the Old and New Testament, 1 Corinthians 11, 14, Ephesians 5, 1 Peter 3, Genesis 2, the creation of Adam and Eve, and many other passages.
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0: Are you willing to forgive today? Are you willing to let that stone alone? That person from your past that you've been thinking about for the past 20 minutes? Will you make the choice today and then tomorrow? Not to not have boundaries, not to immediately trust them again. That's not true. But not to pay them back. Not to get bitter. But to leave it to God.
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2: Oftentimes we say we're doing fine. I'm okay. It's not that big of a deal. I'll get through this season of life. But how are you really doing with your mind, your body, and your spirit? I'm Wyatt. 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Maybe you're listening right now in this moment. You're hearing that because this is a wake-up call for you. This is God telling you maybe you're not doing as well as you think you are. 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You're discouraged. 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
6: This is Hope with God. I'm Andrew Palau. In the Bible, Deborah was a powerful woman appointed by God. She was appointed to be a leader and a judge over Israel. She faced dangerous enemies and uncertain times, yet she stood strong. Why? Because she trusted God. Through her courage, her voice, through her obedience, God brought hope and victory to his people. God often calls ordinary people to do extraordinary things. Your voice, your life, it matters. And the same God who gave Deborah courage wants to meet with you today and give you courage. He wants to walk with you through it all and guide your life and show you that he does care. Do you want to get to know him and discover his plans for your life? You can begin this way. Say, God, I want to know you. Reveal yourself to me. 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Amen. Always remember, there is hope with God.
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0: In fact, at one point they asked, Lord, when are you going to come? When's the kingdom going to be established? Would you give us your timetable? Jesus said, it's not for you to know the time. That's in the Father's hand. But he is coming again.
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0: Revelation chapter 1, verse 1. The revelation of Jesus Christ, which God gave him to show his servants what must soon take place. He made it known by sending his angel to his servant John, who testifies to everything he saw. That is the word of God and the testimony of Jesus Christ. Blessed is the one who reads the words of this prophecy, and blessed are those who hear it and take to heart what is written in it, because the time is near. John, to the seven churches in the province of Asia, grace and peace to you from him who is and who was and who is to come, and from the seven spirits before his throne, and from Jesus Christ, who is the faithful witness, the firstborn from the dead and the ruler of the kings of the earth. To him who loves us and has freed us from our sins by his blood and has made us to be a kingdom and priests to serve his God and Father. To him be glory and power forever and ever. Amen. Look, he is coming with the clouds, and every eye will see him, even those who pierced him, and all the peoples of the earth will mourn because of him. So shall it be. Amen. I am the Alpha and the Omega, says the Lord God, who is and who was and who is to come, the Almighty. I want to talk to you from the subject, Jesus in High Definition. If you're not yet in the 21st century, come on in. One of the common terms of our time is high definition. It has to do typically with televisions or other monitors that have been created with a technology that allows you to get an extraordinarily clear view, an almost multidimensional view of characters or of the things that are projected. And indeed, when you get to the book of the Revelation, although many people almost dread when their Bible reading plans take them to the book of Revelation, because many folks say, I just don't like reading through all that because I don't understand what you got going on with beasts coming out to sea and dragons and a woman clothed with the sun standing on the moon with a crown of 12 stars on her head. I don't get that book. It's too many symbols and there's too much confusion, and I've heard all these different points of view on what it means. And so I read it because it's in there, but I don't really enjoy it. Well, one of the things I want to assure you of is when you read the book of Revelation, although there are many things you may not understand, and there are indeed these camps that have been feuding over the centuries in the Christian church as it pertains to eschatology, which is the doctrine of final things or last things. And we're broken up into camps, and we got the amillennial camp and the premillennial camp and the postmillennial camp. You got futurists and preterists and historists and those who practice the school of thought called symbolism and all of that. You got all kinds of stuff, and we're debating some of the non-essential elements. But the one thing we can all agree on is that this book gives you a high def view of God and his son, Jesus Christ. You get to see him clear. You get to see him in his glory. You get to see him in his majesty. And I want to make sure that before I'm done, we have a sense of the God that we serve. Now, let me take just a few minutes and walk you through some things in the prologue here, the first verses, before I get down to verse 4, where I really want to park. for a while. In the first few verses, you have it stated that this is the revelation of Jesus Christ. I want you to see that in two senses. First, the revelation from Jesus Christ. Of is a synonym for from. It is the revelation from Jesus Christ. We're told there in the first verse that God the Father gave this revelation to his glorified Son who ascended back 40 days after his resurrection. Jesus ascended back to heaven, and that's when he sent the Holy Spirit, and the church was born 10 days later on the day of Pentecost. But this revelation was given to the Son by the Father, and some decades later, he passed it on to John, who at the time of this writing is in exile on the Isle of Patmos. And the Lord gave this revelation to John. And so it is a revelation from the Lord Jesus Christ. But I also want you to see it as a revelation about Jesus Christ. When you look at this chapter and when you look throughout the book, you will see Jesus very clearly, because Jesus is not just the Son. Here on earth, he was the Son of God and the Son of Man. Now he is the glorified Son of God, and we need to see him in all of his glory. And it's a revelation about Jesus Christ. The other thing I want you to note is that the writer talks about this telling us things which will soon or shortly take place. And also in verse 3, he talks about the time being near. And you may wonder, well, why did John talk about things shortly to take place and the time being near? It's because the early church lived with a constant sense of imminence, the imminent return of the Lord Jesus Christ. The Lord told them that I am coming back. Not only did the Lord tell them that, but the angels who met the disciples on that mountaintop as they watched Jesus ascend back to glory. I'm telling you, I remember the first time the shuttle was built and took off. I remember that first shuttle flight and how amazing it was to see something that looked like that go out into space. But I'm telling you, long before NASA built the shuttle, Jesus took off from a hill and his disciples watched him ascend back to heaven. And while they were standing there, an angel of the Lord appeared to them and said, "Why are you standing here gazing?" He said, "Because the same one you've just seen go away, he is coming back again." And the early church had a sense of imminence. They didn't know when. In fact, at one point they asked, "Lord, when are you going to come? When's the kingdom going to be established? Would you give us your timetable?" Jesus said, "It's not for you to know the time. That's in the Father's hand. But he is coming again." So the early church had that constant message of the Lord's return is near. The Lord's return is imminent. And even Peter wrote in one of his epistles, because some were obviously beginning to ask after the decades began to pass, "I thought Jesus was coming right back. Where is he?" And Peter wrote and said, "The Lord is not slack concerning his promise." He said, "But he is long suffering. And he is not willing that any would perish, but all would come to repentance." And so what that means is we need to take the fact that Christ has not yet returned as a sign that it is time to get right and do it now. If you don't know Jesus as your Savior, the time to surrender to him, give your life to him, be freed from your sins is now. Tomorrow is not promised to you. The Lord's return is and has always been imminent. We live in the last days. In fact, we live in the last of the last days, because technically the last days began on the day of Pentecost, because Peter stood up that day as they spilled out into the streets of Jerusalem and glorified God through the messages he had put in their mouths. When people said, "What in the world does all of this mean?" Peter stood up and said, "This is that which was spoken by the prophet Joel, that in the last days, saith God, I will pour out my spirit upon all flesh." So on the day of Pentecost, which was 50 days after the resurrection of Jesus, Peter said, "This is the beginning of the last days." And if that was the beginning of the last days, I submit to you that we live in the last of the last days. and Jesus' return is soon to come. You can confirm that simply by looking at various places in your Bible that give you the signs of the time. In one of his letters to Timothy, Paul said, in the last days, perilous times would come. And then he began to talk about the symptoms and the signs of those last days. People will be lovers of themselves rather than lovers of God. People will be high-minded, and children will be disobedient to parents, and people will be without natural affection. And he just goes on down. And when you read that, you can just check it off. Check it off. And since you can check them all, we know that we're in the last of the last days.
1: 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We may not know when the Lord is coming back, but we do know His second coming is closer than has ever been. 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
0: Some of you have heard me tell the story of the little boy in his grandfather's clock shop, but others haven't heard it. Plus, I want to hear it again. Let me tell it real quick. Little boy was in his grandfather's clock shop. In fact, he had learned how to count from 1 to 12 by listening to the chimes. His granddad had taught him how to count by listening to the chimes at the top of the hour. And so one day, granddad figured he would play a little game on his grandson, and he set one of the clocks to chime 13 times. Told his grandson, now I'm going to have this one chime and I want you to tell me what time it is. And it began to chime and the little boy started counting in his head. And then when he got to 12, he thought that would be the end, but it chimed one more time. And granddad said, all right, now tell me what time it is. And little boy thought for a moment. He said, I don't know, but it's later than it's ever been before. Let me tell you something. I cannot tell you when Jesus is coming by the date and by the month, but I can tell you that it is later than it's ever been before and that Jesus' return is imminent. I want you to also realize that he mentions blessed is the one who reads the words of this prophecy, and blessed are those who hear it and who take it to heart. And that's because in those days, of course, you didn't have the blessing of having your own Bible in your own hand. In those days, the Old Testament scriptures were written out by hand and in the Jewish community handled by the priesthood and those who led the people in the things of God. And as the early church began to be established, they too read from the Old Testament scrolls. And so it was a matter of reading. And even when the apostles began writing their letters to the church, those too were written by hand, and a single letter would be taken around and read to the various churches. And so when he says, blessed is the one who reads it, he's talking about literally the reader, but he says, blessed also are the people who hear it and who take to heart what is written in it. That's just a reminder for us to know it's not good enough to just read the word. That's the beginning of the blessing, to read the word, but you've got to also continue on. And he said, blessed is the one who hears it and who takes to heart what is written in it. You are blessed not only when you come to church and hear the preaching of the word, you are blessed when you leave the church, take it to heart, and put it into practice. Here's how James put it in the first chapter of his letter. He said, don't just be a hearer of the word and so deceive yourselves. He said, be a doer of the word also. Because he said, those that are hearers but don't do it are like people who go to the mirror, look at themselves, and then they walk away and forget what they look like. What's the implication? James said, you know, if you go to the mirror is designed for you to make some adjustments. Think about the way you look first thing this morning. I know you're cute now, but you were jacked up first thing this morning. You had some serious problems and situations going on first thing this morning. But when you got into a mirror, the mirror was designed to show you where you are, what you really look like right now. Before you get all cute, the mirror showed you the real deal. The mirror showed you if your face was wrinkled because you've been sleeping on a certain part of it. The mirror showed you if you had stuff coming out your eyes and all of that. So you who are droolers, the mirror showed you had some little bit of dried up drool right there. Oh, I know you don't want us to know that you were looking like that. But the mirror was designed to expose what you look like and designed to give you a place where you can adjust what you look like. And that's why you're here now, because you got in the mirror and you took care of business. And I want to let you know, the Word of God is a mirror. And it's designed for us to take care of business. It's designed for us to realize that God wants to tell us His truth so that we can adjust our lives according to His truth. So He said, blessed are not only those who read it, but blessed are those who hear it and who take it to heart and put it into practice. In fact, James went on to say, you will be blessed in what you do. So you begin being blessed by what you hear, but the rest of the blessing is in what you do about what you hear. So just some comments on the prologue. Now, I want you to look with me at verse 4. I want you to see, he says, this is to the seven churches in the province of Asia. Now, we're talking first century AD, not 21st century AD. He is not talking about the continent of Asia as we know it. He's not talking about that vast land where there's China and all of the various countries. He is talking about the Roman world. This was written in the Roman world, and there was a province called Asia in the Roman world. It's also called, if you read, you know, from time to time, study in your study Bibles, you'll see it referred to as Asia Minor. The idea is that in the Roman world, there was a province called Asia. Today, it is called Turkey. And in the land we now call Turkey, there were seven churches, and these letters were addressed to seven of the churches along a mail route, if you were, along the Roman road in the province of Asia. And so the idea was that God gave these letters to John, and they were to be read first to those churches on that Roman road, but also by way of inspiration, those letters would contain information that will bless the church until Jesus comes again. You know, your Bible is inspired like no other book on the planet. You need to understand that your Bible is divinely inspired. It's not humanly inspired. There are a lot of humanly inspired writings. There are a lot of things that we have valued over the years because that was written so well and all. But that's human inspiration. When you get to your Bible, you're talking about divine inspiration. It is the only book on the planet of its kind. Do not put it in the category with other so-called holy books. Do not put it in the category with the major books of man's religions. The Bible is a one-of-a-kind book because it's the only one on the planet that was God-breathed, inspired by God. And that's why it is the all-time bestseller, and it will be, because people have recognized over the years there's something about this book. And I've heard the skeptics and the naysayers try to tear it down and tear it apart, but I want to let you know the book is here to stay because it is divinely inspired. It was written over a period of 15 centuries. Over 1,500 years, it was written on three different continents. It was written in three different languages. And there were more than 40 people who God used to pen the words that He gave them. But it doesn't read as a compilation. It reads as one book. Why? Because it is not only history, it is His story. It is a story of God redeeming mankind. It begins with us falling in paradise, and it ends with paradise being restored. And in between, you see the love of God coming down and loving us and redeeming sinful man back to Himself. And so this is an inspired letter, and it's not only good for those seven churches from the first century, but by way of divine inspiration, it is good for all of us here and now. Now, let me get to what I want to say to you in the heart of this message. Look with me at verse 4. And there you will see that he says, to the seven churches in the province, grace and peace to you from him who is and who was and who is to come. from the seven spirits before his throne, and from Jesus Christ, who is the faithful witness, the firstborn of the dead, and the ruler of the kings of the earth. I won't get to all of that, but let's just start with the one who is and who was and who is to come. I want to help you see that here you get a high def view of Jesus. And the first thing I want you to note about that, and the only thing I really get to discuss, is that God here is seen as the eternally present one. The eternally present one. It's to the one who is. Notice that it says he is first. Now, if he was trying to simply give us a chronology, he would say to the one who was and is to come. But that would suggest to you that there was a beginning, there was a middle, and there was an end. So he's trying to show you, no, when we're talking about God, you're not talking about that. You're talking about the one who is. And he is in the past, which we call was. And he is in the future, which we call will be. I want you to know that your God is the eternally present one, the only being in the universe who is, eternally is. Here's the way I put it. God has eternal isness. God has eternal isness. The first thing you see in a high def view of Jesus is that he has eternal isness. He is the one who is. Well, when did he start being is? In the past. He is past tense. He is present tense. And he is future tense. But he's never a was. We call it was because that's the best we can do to describe it. But he identifies himself here as the isness.
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0: We got a generation of Christians who have candy store fixation. They just think God is a cosmic Santa Claus and he has come to just give you everything you want. And you got folk trying to claim promises and leave off the condition.
1: 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In Christ, you are destined for victory.

0: 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My name is Wyatt. 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
3: This is Max Lucado. A vibrant, shining face is the mark of one who has stood in God's presence. After speaking to God, Moses had to cover his face with a veil. But not only does God change the face of those who worship, he changes those who watch us worship. Paul told the Corinthian church to worship in such a way that if an unbeliever entered, he would find the secrets of his heart revealed and would fall down on his face and worship God. Seekers may not understand all that happens in a house of worship. They may not understand the meaning of a song or the significance of communion, but they know joy when they see it. And when they see your face changed, they may want to see God's face. People, including your family, are watching. Believe me, they are watching. This is Max Lucado.
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6: That lump in your throat when you want to cry, the fatigue in your bones because it's just been too much. 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
10: Are heaven and hell real places? And what are they like? Today on Pastor Rick's Daily Hope, the Bible teaching ministry of Rick Warren, we begin a series called Eternal Realities, Heaven and Hell. In these lessons, Rick shares what the Bible says about heaven and hell and how you can be absolutely certain you'll go to heaven. Okay, let's get started. Here's part one of a message called The Reality of Hell.
11: This week I was laying back in a dentist chair. My mouth is wide open. There are all kinds of utensils in my mouth, and the technician leans over and says, "So, what happens after I die?" I said, "It all depends on how much you hurt me." I said, "I do know this. We don't need dentists in heaven. Now, you may need them in hell, but we won't need them in heaven." Everybody wants to know the answer to that question. What happens after I die? And so for the next 2 weeks, we're going to do a little mini-series on heaven and hell. I'm calling it Eternal Realities. Now, the Bible tells us that everything you see is temporary, and what you don't see is what's going to last. The eternal realities are things you don't see. The things you see right now are all temporary. If they're material or they're physical, they're not going to last. Your body is not going to last. That's obvious. This building's not going to last. The trees and even mountains erode. Everything that's material fades away. But the things that are going to last are things we can't see.

stronger each day. Now, these little troubles that we face here on earth are getting us ready for an eternal glory that will make all of our troubles seem like nothing. Now, listen to this. The things that are seen don't last forever, but the things that are not seen are eternal. And that's why we keep our minds on the things that we cannot see. That's why I'm calling this series Eternal Realities. Now, our bodies are like tents that we live in here on earth. Some of us have big tents. But when these tents are destroyed, God will give us each a new place to live, and our new bodies and our homes are in heaven, and they will last forever. Now, these physical tents that we now live in right now are heavy burdens, and we groan, not just because we want to leave these bodies that are going to die, but because we want to exchange them for bodies that will never die. God is the one who makes all of this possible, and He has given us His Spirit to make certain that He will do it. So, always be cheerful. Now, as long as we are in these earthly bodies, we are away from the Lord. So, we live by faith, not by what we see. I can't see God. I can't see heaven. I can't see angels. I can't see all of the spiritual realities. So, He says, we live by faith, not by what we see. Now, we'd rather leave these bodies and be at home with the Lord, in other words, in heaven, but whether we're with the Lord or whether we're away from Him, we still try our best to please Him. After all, Christ will judge each of us for the good or the bad that we do while living in these bodies. Now, the point that Paul is making here in 2 Corinthians is that spiritual realities are more real than physical realities. That these are the things that are going to last forever, and we need to focus on those things. 1 Corinthians 13:12 in the Amplified says this. In fact, let's read it aloud together. Right now, we are looking in a mirror that gives only a dim reflection of reality. But one day, we shall see reality face to face. Now, for the next 2 weeks, we're going to look at the reality of heaven and the reality of hell, two of the eternal realities that God wants us to understand. What are the realities of life? What are the realities of the universe? Well, they're all found in this book, God's Word, that I've been teaching now for about 35 years. And this morning, I want us to just start, before we actually look at the text and the subject, I want us to look at five spiritual realities. Now, we've covered these many, many times, but let's just go back and review. The first reality of life is this. God made you to love you, and He wants you to learn to love Him back. That is the first and foremost reality of life, that God exists, and He made you to love you, and He wants you to love Him back. You see, you were made, how many times have I said this? You were made by God, and you were made for God. And until you understand that, life isn't going to make sense. Because it's all about God, and it's all for His glory. And God made you, and He made you to love you. You were created as an object of God's love. And if God hadn't wanted to love you, He wouldn't have made you. There has never been a person made that God doesn't love. And not only does He love you, He's given you the capacity to learn to love Him back, to get to know Him back. And that's the first purpose of life, to learn to love God back. The Bible says, all of the great commandments, Jesus said, to summarize the first one, love God with all your heart and soul and mind and strength, and love your neighbor as yourself. Those are the two first great commandments. So it's all about love. And so God says, I made you to love you, and I want you to learn to love me back. First reality of life. In fact, God says this in the book of Jeremiah, chapter 31, verse 3. It's up here on the screen. He says, I have loved you with an everlasting love, and with unfailing love I have drawn you to myself. God says, I'm trying to draw you to me. I want you to get to know me, and I want you to understand how much I love you. And He wants you to know and love Him back. Now, the second great reality of life is this. You were made to last forever. You were made to last forever. One day your heart's going to stop, and that's going to be the end of your body, but it's certainly not going to be the end of you. The Bible says that you and I, as human beings, were created in the image of God, which means God put in us eternity. In fact, the Bible says this in Ecclesiastes 3:11. It's on the screen. He has planted eternity in the human heart.
And that's why no matter how good things

0: are on this planet. There's still a longing in you, and at some point in your life you go, there's got to be more than this. And the truth is, there is more. Much, much more. Heaven. You're going to spend far more time on the other side of death than on this side. On this side, you get 60, 80, 100 years. On the other side of death, you get trillions and trillions and trillions and trillions of years. This is the warm-up back, the preschool, the first lap around the race. But the real life is going to go on in eternity. And the Bible says that this side is getting ready for that side. Life is preparation for eternity. You were made to last forever. And he put eternity in your hearts. Now, because of that, we have the third great reality of life. And the third great reality is that God has prepared two eternal places. Heaven and hell. Heaven is real and hell is real. And they're, by the way, not just states of being. They're not just some kind of amorphous, no body, float in the clouds, wonder where it is. They are literal places. There is a real place called heaven, and there is a real place called hell. We're going to look at these for the next 2 weeks. The Bible tells us first that there's a real heaven. Jesus said this in John 14:2-3. Up here on the screen, he said, I'm going to prepare a place for you. Now notice, heaven's not an accident. It is a prepared place. And he says, I'm going to prepare a place for you. Now first, notice it's a place. It's not a state of being. It is an actual place. I'm going to prepare a place. And who is heaven prepared for? It says what? For you. God is preparing it for us to be a part of his family. And he says, and if I go and prepare a place for you, I will come again and receive you unto myself, that where you may be also. He says, where I'm going, I want you to go too. And heaven is the presence of God, but it is a place. In fact, the Bible tells us a lot about heaven. We're going to look at it next week, but look at this verse. Matthew 25:34, Jesus says this, come you who are blessed by my Father, take your inheritance, the kingdom prepared for you. See, there's that word again. God prepared heaven for us. Since, read it with me, the creation of the world. Notice that when God created the world, he was also creating heaven. God has been preparing heaven since the beginning of the world. It says from the creation of the world, from the foundation of the world. Why? Because this is not your permanent resting spot. This is not your permanent abode. I'm grateful that we don't live forever on this planet. Why? This planet's broken. Because of sin and suffering and sorrow and sickness and evil, nothing works on this planet. There's nothing perfect on this planet except the Word of God. No relationship is perfect. No job is perfect. No body works perfectly. Everything's broken on the planet because of sin. So I'm glad we don't have to stay on a broken planet. We're going to go to a place of perfection. And he said, we're going to spend eternity there. That heaven is a real place. But hell is also a real place. And notice here on the scripture, here's what the Bible says. Jesus said, then he, that's God, will say to those on his left, depart from me, you who are cursed, into the eternal fire prepared for, read it with me, the devil and his angels. Now, Satan's angels are called demons. They're Satan rebelled against God, and so God created a place. Now, notice that hell was prepared for the devil and his angels. It wasn't originally intended for human beings. Did you get that? He said, I'm going to prepare a place for you. It's called heaven. But he said hell was prepared for the devil and his angels. Now, if I choose to rebel against God, just like Satan did, and I choose to reject God, and I choose to say, I'm going to be my own God, I'm going to do what I want to do, be what I want to be, say what I want to say, then if I rebel like Satan, I go where Satan goes. But it's not originally planned for human beings. It was planned as a punishment for Satan and his angels. So there is a real heaven and there is a real hell. Now, here's the fourth reality. You get to choose where you'll spend eternity. You get to choose where you will spend eternity. It's your choice. Now, this is the same kind of choice that God gave to Israel in the Old Testament. Back in the book of Deuteronomy, God says this to the people of Israel. He says, today, I'm giving you the choice between a blessing and a curse. Now, you'll be blessed if you obey the commands of the Lord your God, or you'll receive a curse if you reject me. You rebel against me. You say, I'm going to be my own God, and you reject me and my commands. Let me show you another verse. In Deuteronomy chapter 30, verses 15 and 19, it says this. See, I have set before you today life and good or death and evil. He says, here's the choice. You can choose between doing good and life, or you can choose between doing evil and death. He says, if you obey my commandments by loving the Lord your God. See, that's the most important commandment. The most important commandment is that you learn to love God with your heart and soul and mind and strength. And by walking in his ways, he said, if you do that, then he says, you'll live and you'll multiply and I will bless you. But, he says, if your heart turns away from me to worship other things. Now, why would anybody worship other things besides God? Because we want to. You can worship your car. You can worship your career. You can worship status or sex. You can worship your salary. You can worship possessions or position or power or prestige or popularity. You can worship yourself. Everybody has a God. Even atheists have a God. It may be themselves, but in you there is an inbuilt, wired desire to worship. And if you don't worship the true God, you're going to choose something else. And a false God is called an idol. And God says, you don't have any other thing before me. Anything you put before God in your life, you worship. If you put your career before God, if you put making money before God, if you put having fun before God, anything you put before God becomes your God in your life and you worship it. And he says, if your heart turns away from me to worship other things and to serve them, he said, then you will perish. Therefore, he says, choose life. You get a choice. Choose life that you may live. Now, let me give you an example of this. Let's just suppose you were a drug addict and you're living in the gutter in Skid Row in L.A., and your life has fallen apart because you are hopelessly addicted to drugs. And you're laying there on the side of the street by the gutter in your own vomit, and you haven't bathed in days or weeks, and your life is a mess. And let's just say I come walking by, and I feel pity. I feel grace. I feel love toward you. And I say, you know what? Let me help you out. I tell you what, you don't deserve this, but I'm going to help you out. I'm going to show you grace. And here's what I'm going to do. I'm going to pick you up and I'm going to take you home to my house and I'm going to give you a bath and I'm going to get you cleaned up and I'm going to give you a new set of clothes. But that's not all I'm going to do. Here's what I'm going to do. I'm going to let you live with me at my house and you can become a part of my family. In fact, I'm going to adopt you and you can take the Warren name and I'm going to pay off all your debts that you owe because you spent all that money on drugs. And I'm actually going to give you my credit card, and you have access to the entire resources of the Warren family. You got my name, you got my credit, you can live in my house, you're a part of my family. And I'm doing this simply because I love you. You don't deserve it, you don't earn it, you don't work for it, I just love you, and I want to show you grace. However, if you live in my house as a part of my family, there are some house rules, and you got to abide by these rules if you're going to live in my house and be a part of my family. And rule number one is this. We don't do drugs in this house. We don't do drugs at all. So if you're going to live here and have access to all these free privileges and resources, we don't do drugs in the Warren house. Now, let me ask you three questions about that. Is it reasonable for me to expect that person to abide by the family house rules? Yes. I'm just showing them grace. If they're going to live in my house, then they ought to live by the rules that I set up. It's my house. The same is true with you. Let's say if you were going to say, hey, Rick, I'm going to be gone for a month, and I have a house that's down by the ocean, and Rick, you can come live in my house and use it for a month. And you say, but there are a couple house rules. First, you may not jump up and down on the bed. Okay, is that as reasonable? No, it's your house. Your house, you get to make the rules. And if I'm going to use your house, then I should abide by the rules. You lock up here, and this is what you do. You don't jump on the bed. Fine. That's reasonable. Now, If I offered you to come and say, come live at my house and you're on drugs and you reject it and you say, thank you for your offer, but I'm going to choose to live on Skid Row because the truth is I love my drugs and I'm not willing to give them up. I'm not willing to give them up to be a part of your family. I'm not willing to give them up for all the other benefits because I love my drugs. And so I'm going to choose to live here on Skid Row in spite of your gracious offer. If you turn me down, would that be my fault? No. No, it would be your fault. And could you blame me for being unloving? No. I had done the loving thing to offer to help you get out of the situation. You couldn't blame me for being unloving. Now let's apply that same logic to going to heaven. Because I hear people all the time say, well, how could a loving God send people to hell? God doesn't send people to hell. You choose to go there. It's like there are two doors in eternity. And one goes to heaven, and one goes to hell. And the one that goes to heaven says, you come to Jesus. This is the house rule. He's already paid for your ticket into heaven. He's already forgiven you. All you got to do is accept it. You just accept what he's done for you. It's a free gift of grace. You go to heaven. You want to go to hell? You just do your own thing. You say, I'm going to be my own God. I'm going to do what I want to do. I'm going to be my own God. I don't want God. I don't want anybody telling me what's right or wrong. I don't want to tell anybody tell me what to do. I want to run my own life. Now, if I choose to walk out this door, I certainly can't blame God. He's done everything possible for you to go to heaven. He's already paid for it all. He's made it so easy, you just have to accept it by faith. And if I say, thank you, no, I'd rather stick with what I love more, then that's not God's fault. That's my fault. It is a choice. Does God have a right, question, does God have a right to make house rules for his house? Well, yeah, it's his house. And in heaven, he has a right to say, you want to come to heaven, here's how you get here. How do you get here? Not by earning it, not by working for it, not by being good, but simply by accepting the grace that his son did for you by dying on the cross for you. And if I reject his condition for entering heaven, he's not being unloving, I'm just being dumb. He's not being callous, I'm just being illogical. And can anybody blame me? Can anybody blame God if I choose to say, I'm going to go my way out this door into eternity? No, it's my choice. Now, there's one other eternal reality we need to cover before we can actually look at the text today, and that is this. There's no chance. There's no second chance after you die. You get to choose where you're going to spend eternity, but you have to choose now while you're alive, not after you're dead. In other words, I can't walk out this door my way and then say, oh, by the way, I don't like this. I want to go back over here. No, God says, I gave you an entire lifetime to make the right decision, and you didn't take it. You kept putting it off. I gave you an entire lifetime. So there is no halfway house between heaven and hell. There's no little intermediate state. There's no limbo. There's no purgatory. Now, I know many of you were raised Catholics. Friends, purgatory is not in the Bible. The word is not even there. It's not a Bible idea. It's not something Jesus or God taught. It's something that was created 800 years ago in the Middle Ages. Purgatory is not even in the Bible. In fact, Catholics don't even believe it anymore. Pope John Paul II stated in a very public way that purgatory was not a real place. And Pope Benedict let the newest catechism of the Catholic Church, the word purgatory isn't even in there anymore. They've taken it out. Why? Because it's not in the Bible. It's a theory that was created during the Middle Ages. Now, Jesus, when he was dying on the cross, and there was a guy next to him who had been a criminal his entire life, God had done only bad his entire life. And on his last seconds, he has a deathbed conversion, and he's dying on the cross next to Jesus, and he says to Jesus, Lord, remember me when you come into paradise. That's all he knew about salvation, is Jesus can save me. Remember, he didn't know all the doctrines. He didn't know all the fancy words. He didn't know all of the back behind it. He just said, yes, to Jesus.
1: What a great message from Pastor Rick today. There's something I always take away from his message. Here's Rick to tell you how you can help support this ministry.
2: Jesus told his disciples that they should live their lives according to five specific purposes. He said, you've got to love God with all your heart, that's worship, and love your neighbor as yourself, that's ministry, that's called the Great Commandment. And then Jesus said, go make disciples, that's evangelism, baptize them into the family of God, that's fellowship, a sign of fellowship. And then he said, teach them to obey everything I've taught you. That's discipleship. And we call that the Great Commission. We believe at Daily Hope that a great commitment to the Great Commandment and the Great Commission will produce a great Christian, a great church, a great company, a great community. You know, I started Daily Hope so I could spread the good news about Jesus, not just across America, but all around the world. And we want people to know that God's word is filled with hope and truth. And the power that we need to follow him every day is available to every single one. You know as well as I do that the word of God changes lives. It's alive, it's active, and it breathes new life and new love into all of our lives. 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And God will bless it, and God will bless you. And we'll get to heaven, and we'll thank God for all the people going to be in heaven because you cared.
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3: In those fearful times, have you ever recited to yourself the hymn, A Mighty Fortress Is Our God? Hey, I'm Paul. Good Wednesday morning. Thanks for listening to Faith Radio. You know the words. A mighty fortress is our God, a bulwark never failing. Our helper, he, amid the flood of mortal ills prevailing. That was written by Martin Luther. And we get a lot of inspiration from it. But what inspired him to write the song? Well, from his reading of scripture, in particular, Psalm 46, which the first two verses are our Growing Your Faith verse for today. So why not go to where Martin Luther got his inspiration too? It says, the first two verses, God is our fortress and refuge, always ready to help in times of trouble. So we will not fear when earthquakes come, and the mountains crumble into the sea. We live in fearful times, but we have a God who is over all those things. So we do not need to fear, do we?
4: Some things feel too heavy to carry. The worries that linger, the thoughts that won't quiet down. 1 Peter 5:7 reminds us, cast all your cares on him, because he cares for you. You were never meant to carry it alone. As you release what weighs you down, God meets you with peace, presence, and care. This is where healing begins. Connecting faith to life. 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
2: 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Do you have something on your calendar that you're really looking forward to? If not, why not? This is Susie Larson with another Grow and Go moment, helping you to discover and enjoy what God wants to do in and through you. In the book of Ecclesiastes, chapter 8, verse 15, we read this. So I recommend having fun, because there's nothing better for people in this world than to eat, drink, and enjoy life. That way, they will experience some happiness along with all the hard work God gives them under the sun. King Solomon surveyed his life and outcomes and came to a conclusion. Life isn't fair. It's downright hard sometimes. So what's a person to do? Have fun. Eat, drink, and enjoy life. Make room for happiness amidst the hardships of life. Don't forget to laugh. I mean really belly laugh. Slow down long enough to taste your food. 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
1: If you could ask God for an extreme makeover, what would it look like? 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
0: 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The Apostle Paul describes it in Ephesians chapter 2, dead to alive, prisoner to free, objects of wrath to recipients of grace. Today, Chip maps the before and the after and starts answering the question every believer should ask, how does God actually do this kind of transformation in a person? 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
2: As we get started, I want to make a confession. In fact, I'm going to make three real small confessions, so brace yourself. And if you don't know me very well, I don't want to be too vulnerable too early. But my first confession is I do not watch a lot of primetime TV, and I do not like it, okay? I don't like TV a whole lot. There's not a lot of good things to watch. It's just a confession. My second confession is of all the things on primetime TV that I hate, that I loathe, is reality shows. So are you ready for this, my third confession? I watched a reality show recently.
3: Yes, I did.
2: And I loved it. It was called Extreme Makeover Home Edition. And apparently the theme of this program, Extreme Makeover, is they find people in very difficult situations, and then they have a team of construction people and designers, and then they go into the neighborhood and to the relational network. In this case, they went to this guy's church, and they went to his neighbors, and they asked them to donate their skills, and they brought in a group of pros, and then they take the family away. I don't know if it's for a week or 10 days or how they do it. I didn't get that much into it. But then they totally revamp the house. Every room was designed to help their life and their family function in a way that would be extremely different and extremely more wonderful than before. And then they bring the family back in. And they look at the house from the street, and all the neighbors who helped are there, you know, and they're all cheering, it's going crazy, and they pull this big truck, and then the truck goes away, and they look at their house, and then they walk in and open the door, and then this is what happens. The tears start going down their eyes. Dad! And then they just walk them from room to room to room, and they tell them why they created this room for them and how to help their family. And I mean, the people, you can tell, I don't think the people who run the show are necessarily Christians at all, but when they love someone that much, they start crying, the neighbors start crying, the people who get love start crying, and I'm on my couch going, I hate reality shows, but I just love this one. I mean, I'm crying in my living room. And I thought to myself, Ingram, this is ridiculous. And so I did a little research, and I found out that there's not one reality show. It is a movement. I actually did a little research. Not only do they do extreme makeover for houses, they do extreme makeover for cars. They take old cars and then they turn them into spiffy cars. They do extreme makeovers for motorcycles. On good authority, I have a friend who tells me they have extreme makeovers for pets. You bring your ugly mutt and it'll come out woo, woo, woo, you know, woo, woo, woo, woo, woo. Unbelievable. They do extreme makeovers. And this is one I do confess out of pure curiosity. They actually do it for people. And then I ask myself, well, okay, what is an extreme makeover? And why are we so fascinated by it? And let me give you a definition of what I think an extreme makeover is. It is the process of taking something that is old, broken, imperfect, damaged, or not useful, and recreating it into something that is whole, useful, beautiful, attractive, and new. In fact, I believe our fascination with makeovers is rooted in the author of Extreme Makeovers himself. The ultimate extreme makeover, 2 Corinthians 5:17, says, therefore, if anyone is in Christ, he is a new creation. The old has passed away, the new has come. God's desire, listen to this, God's desire, the one who created all that there is, the one who created you, his desire is to do an extreme makeover for every single person on this planet. An extreme makeover. He wants to take the old and put it away. He wants something new to come in. He wants an open door in your heart and life, in a relationship with Christ that gives you new desires and a new future and a new purpose and a new life and a new peace. And he wants to take the old and forgive. And he wants to take the old and he wants to cleanse. And he wants to put your past behind you. God wants to do an extreme makeover in your life and mine. And the way he does it is through his son, Jesus. Now, what I'd like to do, are you ready for a little analysis? I'd like you to open your Bibles to the book of Ephesians, and I want to spend a little time and ask ourselves, how does it work? Okay, if we were doing extreme makeover with God, we would say, how'd he do that? How'd he do that? And in the book of Ephesians, we're going to learn exactly how he did that. Let's begin in chapter 2, and notice who you used to be. Over here is the before picture. In a minute, we'll see the after picture. The first three verses of Ephesians 2 is going to give you the before. Before the spiritual plastic surgery. Before they came in and knocked out the drywall and put in the second floor. Notice what it says. As for you, you were dead in your transgressions and sins, in which you used to live, and you followed the ways of this world and the ruler of the kingdom of the air and the spirit who is now at work and those who are disobedient. All of us, no exceptions, also lived among them at one time, gratifying the cravings of our sinful nature and following its desires and thoughts. Like the rest, we were by nature objects of wrath. Now, we could spend a lot of time studying this, but I can give you three quick observations about how you used to be before Christ, or where you are at if you don't know him personally. Number one, it says we were dead in our transgressions. Theologically, that just means we are separated from the life of God. We are separated from God. There is a wall. There's a barrier. We are separated from relationship with the God who made us. Second, you'll notice we're prisoners of the world system, the ruler of the power of the air. We're prisoners to addictions. We're prisoners to dysfunctional relationships. We're prisoners to being addicted to pleasing people. And then finally, notice it says that we're objects of wrath. There is just judgment for living in a way that hurts people, the stealing and the lying and the manipulation and the image casting and the things that we all have done. And God says, this is who you used to be. You used to be dead. You used to be a prisoner. You used to be an object of wrath. But notice, it gets really good. Notice, who are you now? For those that have a personal relationship with God, by faith in Jesus Christ, picking it up at verse 4, what's it say? But because of his great love for us, God, who is rich in mercy, made us alive with Christ, even when we were dead in our transgressions. It is by grace that you've been saved. And then notice what he did. And God raised us up with Christ and seated us with him in the heavenly realms in Christ Jesus. And if you had a lot of time to study that, you would realize some major changes occurred. You used to be dead, now you are alive. You used to be a prisoner, now you're delivered from sin's power, Satan's grip, and past mistakes. You used to be an object of wrath, and now you have a new standing with God. You are righteous, you're cleansed, you have a new identity, you have new power, you have a new future, a new purpose, a new family, new privileges. And then very excitingly, you have a new inheritance. Before and after. And then you ask yourself, well, why? Why did God do that? Look at verses 7 through 9. In verse 7, notice the purpose clause here. In order that in the coming ages, he, God, might show the incomparable riches of his grace expressed in the kindness to us in Jesus Christ. And then we get a very familiar passage. For it is by grace you've been saved through faith. And that's not of yourselves. It's the gift of God. It's not by your works, not by your effort. Extreme makeovers are done by God, not by you. Lest any man should boast. God wants to do an extreme makeover in your life and mine. And the reason he wants to do it is so that we could see the riches of the kindness of his grace demonstrated in Christ. And see, what God is about, for everyone that'll let him, He is about doing something in you that takes who you were and changes it through the power of Christ into this new creature and this new person, that if you would meet someone 10 years later who maybe you went to school with, or maybe you used to do drugs with, or maybe you used to run with, or maybe you did some stuff back in junior high with, if they could see you and your life and your relationships, they would go, oh, Bobby, is that you? I actually had this experience. And there was a fellow that I played basketball with in high school. And he went on to play in one college and I went on to play at another. And he was a couple years behind me. And we were a couple high school guys, both non-Christians, both kind of living the high school life in the 70s. And I came to Christ, lost track of him for 25 years. He later went through some hard times, came to Christ, and he got on the internet and looked at our website, found out what we were doing, emailed somebody. So it's a new members thing, and we're kind of in saying, hi, it's good to have you. And I look at the first row, and I'm going, I literally stop. Phil, is that you? Yeah. Chip, is that you? Yeah. And it was kind of like we knew our history. What are you doing here? You know, and he looked at me and I looked at him. God did an extreme makeover on you, didn't he? And God did an extreme makeover on me. And he wants to do it in every single person. And you say, well, where do you get that? Look at verse 10. Here's what I want you to see. You are a masterpiece in the making. Look at verse 10. For we are God's workmanship, created in Christ Jesus to do good works, which God prepared in advance for us to do. You are his masterpiece. Every person on the earth, what's it say? If any man, if any woman is in Christ, what's it say? The old things pass away. All things, notice it's a process, become new.
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2: Now, here's what I want you to do. Do you have a pen? Pull out your pen. I want you to circle the word workmanship. Then I want you to put a little squiggly line under created in Christ Jesus. And then I want you to put a box around to do good works. For you are God's workmanship, created in Christ Jesus for a purpose, to do good works. Then notice, which God has prepared in advance for you to do. God wants to give us an extreme makeover. He wants to give you a second chance. Have you ever like been shooting foul shots or shooting darts with someone and you make a little bet? I'm sure you've probably never done this, but just in your former days or something. And you're not quite warmed up. And you shoot one and you miss it and you say, redo, right? If you want to have good competition, I wasn't loose. I got to get loose, right? I want a second chance. I want to redo. I want to start over. And don't we all want to redo? You know what God's saying through this passage? He wants to give you a redo. He wants to give you a second chance. He wants to give you a new life. This little phrase, you are his workmanship, the Greek word here, literally, it's the picture of a masterpiece in the making that's in progress. You could picture a beautiful piece of art, and you're the canvas, and God is painting and reworking and recreating, and you're on his easel, and you are a master, you're his workmanship, created in Christ Jesus. Or you could see it as a sculptor, and he's re-sculpting your life, and he's taking the clay of who you are, and he's forming the different parts, and he is making you, you are his workmanship. Or you could be a literary work. This word was used of a poem or a literary work that was in progress. You are the workmanship of God. He's recreating you. How? Through your relationship in Christ. Why? For the purpose of good works, doing good. God has a purpose for your life. Don't we know that now? I mean, if 23 million people buy a book, if 23 million people buy a book to discover what their purpose is, don't you think there's something down deep in the heart of men and women that say, I want to have purpose? God says he has a purpose for you to do good works. Did you notice the little phrase? literally, that were preordained for you to do. Before the foundations of the earth, God knows you and he loves you. He understands you. He cares about you. He wants to save you. He wants to put away the old, have you have a relationship with Christ, demonstrate the kindness of who he is, the love of who he is, the wisdom of who he is. And then what he wants to do is he wants to take you and take you on this extreme makeover process where your life is beautiful and winsome and loving and kind instead of the way it used to be. And then he has a special set of good deeds, good works, good purposes that you're designed for. And we're going to learn in a minute, he actually will gift you or give you the tools so you can fulfill what he wants you to do. Now, what I want to do is talk about, so where does God do this? I mean, I don't know about you, but you can't like go into a spiritual super closet and say, okay, this sounds really good. I go into the spiritual closet, close it, turn on the super spiritual light, bzzz, old ways gone, walk out and go, oh, I'm new in Christ. Is that how it works? It didn't work that way for me. So how does it work? He's going to tell us right here in Ephesians chapter 2. It's going to happen. Notice in chapter 2, pick it up at verse 18 with me. And he goes on, he's going to say, for through him, Christ, we both, he's talking about Jews and Gentiles, have access to the Father by the one Spirit. Then verse 19, consequently, you are no longer foreigners and aliens, but fellow citizens with God's people. And now follow along carefully, and members of God's household, built on the foundation of the apostles and the prophets, with Christ Jesus himself as the chief cornerstone. In him, Christ, the whole building is joined together and rises to become a holy temple in the Lord. And in him, you too are being built together to become a dwelling in which God lives by his Spirit. Notice the word God's household in end of verse 19. Notice as you come down, you are a building. Notice it's a holy temple. Notice you are being built. Notice becoming a dwelling. There is a special place where God does spiritual makeovers, but it is not a magic closet. It is a house. It is a special house. It is a holy temple. It is a supernatural community. And you know what we call this house today? He's telling them about this mystery that he'll explain in chapter 3. Jew, Gentile, come together. It's been hidden in the mind of God. He hasn't revealed it, but he's creating this new thing where he does extreme makeovers in people, where the old becomes new and where the person of Christ is the head and he's the cornerstone, and it's called the church. The house where God does extreme makeovers is called the church. Now, don't get in your mind, oh, the church building. Don't think in your mind institutional religion. I'm talking about the living, breathing, called out people of God who are living in community, who are walking authentically, who are living out, you know, significantly in purity, doing life together in the power of the Spirit based on the Word of God in that supernatural community. That is where extreme makeovers happen. That's how God works. That's why the local church is the hope of the world. The dysfunctional part of all that is that so many local churches aren't operating in a way God wants us to. And so we don't see the extreme makeover happen in people's lives. But it's not just a building. Notice as Paul, he's giving us, so here's where it happens. The church, the supernatural community, God's people gathered around his word, empowered by his Spirit, with Christ being the focus. Then skip down to chapter 3, and he's going to give us the purpose. Why is he going to use this thing called the church? What's his intent? Verse 10, chapter 3. His intent, he's been talking about the church, was that now through the church, the manifold wisdom of God should be made known to rulers and authorities in the heavenly realms according to his eternal purpose, which he accomplished in Christ Jesus our Lord. In him and through faith in him, we may approach God with freedom and confidence. Did you get that? His intent was now through the church to express or demonstrate the manifold wisdom of God so that angels and principalities and powers and created things and men and women and saved people and lost people and all the things of all the universe would step back and see this thing called the church. And what they would really see is, oh my, whoa, God is great. You know what God wants? The purpose behind extreme makeovers, he wants humans and angels and principalities and people forever and ever and ever and ever to see who he really is and be in all of his wisdom. God wants the principalities and the powers and the people of all times and all eons to go, God, that is you. I thought so small. You're so much bigger. You're so much more wonderful. You're so much more powerful. You're so much more faithful. You're so much more loving. You're so much more kind. You are so much more gracious than I ever dreamed. How do I know? Because I see what you do in your church. How does it work? How does it work? Notice that's the corporate side of it. Notice the internal side. Skip down and the Apostle Paul prays where it really works. He says, for this reason, right? We're talking about, for this reason, I kneel before the Father, from whom the whole family, verse 14 of chapter 3, from the whole family in heaven on earth derives its name. And I pray that out of his glorious riches, he may strengthen you with power where? Through his Spirit in the inner being or the inner man. Purpose, verse 17, so that Christ may dwell in your heart through faith. And I pray that you, being rooted and established in love, may have power together with all the saints to grasp how wide and long and high and deep is the love of Christ, and to know this love that surpasses knowledge, that you may be filled to the measure of the fullness of God. Where does God do extreme makeovers? Two places. One, he does it in a house. And the house is this church that's being built up. The second place he does it is in the heart. He does it in the inner man of every woman, every man who allows the Spirit of God to have his way. And the reason he does it is what? To demonstrate to the world his manifold wisdom. That's what God wants to do. It doesn't happen in a magic box. It doesn't happen overnight. There is a clear process. But the dramatic nature of the change, the extreme makeover God wants to do in you and in every person through a relationship with Christ. That's what he wants to do. And where he does it is in this thing called the household of God, the church. And how he does it individually is in the human heart of people. And he works in your human heart in the household of the church.
0: 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We'll hear some final thoughts from Chip in just a moment. 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
2: What I know for sure is a lot of you don't really believe what you heard today. When you look in the mirror, you don't think you're a workmanship. You don't think you're a poem. You don't think you're something special. In fact, you wonder down deep, you know, why did God even make me? Or you don't really like yourself. You wish you had enough money to do a real makeover. And here's what I want you to know. You are special. God has a purpose for you. There is a good work. I mean, something that will tap into the depth of your heart that he designed you for. And part of your DNA, spiritually, your personality, your background, your experience, he wants to get you on the canvas, and he wants you to cooperate in a way so that he can dramatically change you from the inside out in a way that will be better than you could ever dream. In our next broadcast, we're going to talk about where God does his extreme makeover, and we're going to talk very specifically about how God does extreme makeovers.
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9: Jesus used the story of Noah to draw a comparison. 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For as in those days before the flood they were eating and drinking, marrying and giving in marriage until the flood came, so will be the coming of the Son of Man. Now, eating, drinking, and marrying are all good gifts from God. But if you enjoy these things and give no thought to the coming judgment, your joy will be short-lived. Noah's great priority was to be ready. And the only way to be ready was to believe what God had said and to do what God had commanded. Be wise. Be ready. Believe in the Lord Jesus Christ today.
8: Are you open to learning the Bible story? 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
10: Everyone loves a love story.
11: The soldier came back to look for the nurse who had run away when she thought he thought she had rejected him for the wealthy oil baron.
12: I think romantic movies and novels are so popular because we were all created to give and receive love.
11: Oh, nothing like that happens to me. All I know about romance is it's missing.
12: Even in the best human relationships, we're bound to be disappointed. The God who created that hole in our hearts is also the only one who can truly fill it. Psalm 107 says that He satisfies the longing soul. If you've been trying to fill that longing through human relationships alone, you'll never be satisfied. Turn to the one who loves you the most and get to know Him through His love letter, the Bible. With Seeking Him, I'm Nancy DeMoss Wagmuth.
13: That lump in your throat when you want to cry, the fatigue in your bones because it's just been too much. Quiet, take a deep breath. This fight isn't yours. God is our refuge and strength, always ready to help in times of trouble. So we will not fear when earthquakes come and the mountains crumble into the sea. Growing your faith with Psalm 46, verses 1 and 2.
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Hello, my friend. Where do you need God to show up and tend to your heart today? I'm just going to lead off with a question. Where do you need God to show up, to be present, to tend to your life today, to tend to the garden of your heart, to tend to the relationships around you? Maybe this is a geography question. Where do you need God to show up today? And maybe this is like a social location question today. Where, in what relationships, where do you need God to show up today? Where do you need God to show up and be God today? You need God to show up at home, at work, on your commute, during your errands with your friends, maybe in a relationship with a child or a grandchild or a parent. You need God to show up today in terms of travel mercies or while you're waiting for test results or in the midst of your chronic pain. Where, geographically or in terms of your life, where do you need God to show up and be God today? Now, do you know that He is present? Because He is. That is the promise of Psalm 46. We're going to get into Psalm 46 today as our Growing Your Faith verses of the day. But I want us to enter into it with an understanding that God is real and God is present. And this psalm puts us in touch with that. God is very present with you. That's the message of today's Growing Your Faith verse of the day. So where do you need

into us before we get out there into the world that God so loves. And so our growing your faith verse of the day is Psalm 46 verses 1 and 2. Let us allow God to speak to us through that which he's already spoken, his living and eternal word. Psalm 46. God is our refuge and strength, a very present help in times of trouble. So we will not fear, even though earthquakes come and the mountains crumble into the sea. I'd be tempted to read the psalm in its entirety. Oh, you know what? Let's just do that. God is our refuge and strength, an ever-present help in trouble. Therefore, we will not fear, though the earth give way, the mountains fall into the heart of the sea, though the waters roar and foam and the mountains quake with their surging. There is a river whose streams make glad the city of God, the holy place where the Most High dwells. God is within her. She will not be moved. God will help her at break of day. Nations are in an uproar. Kingdoms fall. God lifts his voice. The earth melts. The Lord Almighty is with us. The God of Jacob is our fortress. Come and see the works of the Lord, the desolations that he's brought on the earth. He makes wars cease to the ends of the earth. He breaks the bow and shatters the spear. He burns the shields with fire. Be still and know that I am God. I will be exalted among the nations. I will be exalted in the earth. The Lord Almighty is with us. The God of Jacob is our fortress. Psalm 46 is a powerful reminder that God is present. God's the ultimate refuge. God is our strength. In all of those, even if and even when, whether or not moments of life, seasons of life, when it feels like everything is crumbling, when nothing is going the way that we thought it would go, wished it would go, anticipated it would go, as circumstances are shifting. I mean, in verse 2, the nod there is to earthquakes, mudslides, mountains crumbling into the sea, those tectonic shifts that take place, you know, at the crust level. But things here on the surface get really shaken up by all of that. Stuff probably happening at the crust level, under the, in your relationships, in your physical circumstances, maybe even in your body. Stuff going on beneath the surface, but it affects how we feel out here on the surface level, right? Amidst all of those shifting and changing realities, and the anxieties that go with them, even the global turmoil, we are invited to stop, to be still, and to acknowledge that God is God, to acknowledge God's sovereignty, to acknowledge God's presence, to acknowledge God's power, and to simply rest in his ever-present protection. God is an ever-present refuge. There's nothing in Psalm 46 that says, oh, your life is going to be free of turmoil. There's going to be free of storms. No, that's not the promise. The promise is that God will be very present to help you in the middle of it. You don't have to fix everything. In fact, you can't. But you can run to him as a safe place in the midst of all of it. God is our refuge and our strength, a very present help in times of trouble. Later in the psalm, there is this acknowledgement that the world is in chaos, but that God provides a river of peace that brings gladness to the soul. And the protection that is spoken of there is, you know, ultimately the protection that God provides to his church, to the bride of Christ. And then, you know, this verse 10 of Psalm 46, which is too often reduced to, like, you know, a decoration that we hang on the wall or put on our desk, be still and know that I am God. That is an active invitation to
to let go of your

0: fears, to literally rest in God. It means ceasing your frantic striving and all that worrying you are doing, and acknowledge that God is in control and He loves you. He is very present. So I'll circle back. Where do you need God to show up and tend to your heart today? And then let me just assure you, He's already there. God is already in that secret place. He's just waiting for you to acknowledge His presence and to find your rest in Him. Heavenly Father, when our hearts are anxious and the world feels chaotic and we are afraid, remind us that You are present, a ready refuge. Help us to stop striving, quiet our souls. Lead us to actively trust in Your presence and Your power. Holy God, You are our strength and our shield, our stronghold, our sure defense. Thank You today for already being where You know we're going to be. Geographically and socially and physically, like You're already there. And so thank You, Father, for meeting us throughout the day. In Jesus' name, amen. I got a listener question. We're going to seek to answer it next. It's about a granddaughter who is into astrology. We'll do that listener question next. 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
0: Sometimes I get a question from a listener and I think to myself, that is worthy of spending some time digging around in. So I'm Carmen LaBurge, listening to The Reconnect. This question came in from a listener a couple of days ago. And then, you know, because I had the question sort of rolling around in my mind, thinking about how I would answer it, it's like everything that I saw and heard and ran across has to do with the answer to this question. So the question is, my granddaughter is into astrology. I want to show her that I'm interested in what interests her, but she wants to do my chart. The spirit within me rose up in resistance when she asked, and so I declined at the time, but I also feel like I need to talk with her about why that crosses a boundary for me. Can you help me? So first of all, Grandma, I get it. I love that you love your granddaughter and she loves you and that you are in an obviously very open relationship with her. That is awesome. I totally get it that the spirit within you rose up in resistance. Like I can actually like feel that in me. If somebody were to say, hey, what are your big three? Which is, by the way, the astrology crowd's way of asking you your sign, your rising moon, and some other measure. I can see how a person would respond. I get that. I totally get that. Like when, you know, people want to buy me a birthstone or whatever, I'm like, you might as well be putting a crystal under the seat of my car. Like I'm not into this. However, I have learned to not respond like that. Like I get that this is ubiquitous in our culture. People are dabbling in astrology. Lots of Christians are dabbling in astrology. I mean, I won't embarrass you by asking when was the last time you read your horoscope. I won't do that because I know the answer to the question for a lot of people is, oh, yesterday. So let's start with just how popular astrology is right now in the American culture. And you may say to yourself, well, I don't know anybody that's into astrology. Well, that's just because they know not to talk with you about it. Plenty of people are into it. They're just not talking with you about it. So, I mean, again, I just got this question a couple of days ago. And so I think that, you know, my antennas were up and, oh, I don't know. Do I have one antenna? I mean, that'd be like putting the antenna up on the car. I think I was thinking more like the antennas that like a bug has on their head. Like, you know, those like antennas that like move around in multiple directions looking for signal. Yeah, I think those are my antennas. And then I don't know, now I second guess myself, maybe it's antennae. I don't know. This is where an unscripted conversation with Carmen can go off the rails. I digress. This week on NPR's Code Switch podcast, there was this program, Is Astrology Real? Well, that depends on who you ask. So I listened to the 31-minute NPR Code Switch podcast on astrology. And I learned a lot. It started off, interestingly enough, with one of the hosts seemingly surprising the other with the topic. And so there is a host whose name is Parker, and she asks the other host whose name is Gene, Gene, when were you born? And he hesitates and says, you want to know? And then he says, November the 4th, but why are you asking? Why? And she says, because I would like to do your birth chart. And I kid you not, he responds, oh, Lord Jesus, oh, my God. Now, I don't know if this person who immediately responded to an invitation into astrology. I don't know that he's making a confession of Christ in the midst of that, but it sure sounds like it, doesn't it? She says, I want to do your birth chart. She's super into astrology, which we learn later in the program. And he responds, I think at an instinctive spiritual level, and this is preserved in the NPR podcast, which clearly nobody thought to edit out. He responds, oh, Lord Jesus, oh, my God. She does not hesitate and says, no, what time were you born? And he says, are you about to astrologize me? I did not sign up for this. Now, he does not appear in the rest of the podcast, which I find curious and interesting. I don't even know why they started it the way that they started it, based on the fact that the entirety of the rest of the podcast is her hosting other people talking about astrology. So enough of that. I highlight that to say this is a conversation that is taking place in the culture, and it is absolutely on point for the spirit within you to rise up and have a note of resistance. I don't know that is what happened in this exchange between these two hosts of this NPR podcast. But when she says, I want to do your birth chart, the spirit within him says, oh, Lord Jesus, oh, my God. Are you about to astrologize me? I didn't sign up for this. In that podcast, they do make reference to Pew Research from a year ago, which I don't know how I missed it. But here you go. Literally 1 year ago tomorrow, Pew released research related to the percentage of Americans that consult astrology, tarot cards, and fortune tellers. So that was the study. 30% of American adults consult astrology, tarot cards, or fortune tellers. 30%. Now, most say they engage in these practices for fun rather than for insights or guidance on life decisions, but 30% is a pretty high percentage. And so we're going to actually continue to till the soil. And yes, Grandma, I am going to offer you guidance and counsel on your granddaughter and her inquiry into doing your chart. We'll talk about that next. You're listening to The Reconnect.
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0: Okay, we have struck a chord this morning. There is a lot of interaction on the text line related to this conversation about astrology. It is wildly popular. You are right. I'm Carmen LaBerge. You're listening to The Reconnect. I got a question from a fellow grandmother. She said, my granddaughter's into astrology. I want to show that I am interested in what interests her. So that's become a student of your student kind of thing. But she wants to do my chart, and the spirit within me resisted that, you know, like I want to proceed positively. So I have some encouragement for you today, because we want to, without condemnation, affirm what's going on. Okay. And I've offered up a little research in terms of the Pew findings from 1 year ago. This week is when the report was released, that 30% of the American population, and it's overwhelmingly on the female side, by the way, are engaged with the consultation of astrology, at least at the level of horoscopes, tarot cards, or fortune telling. These are clearly New Age practices. They are clearly forbidden in the Bible. And they are frequently associated with young people in the culture. There are social media cultures around all of this. And so I just think that's important to know. And now, if you think that that is a crazy super rise in the percentage of Americans engaged in astrology, you'd be wrong. Gallup, so these are polls from 1990 to 2005. Gallup consistently found that 23 to 28%, so essentially a quarter of the American population, believes in astrology. So, and note this, religiously affiliated Americans, because you're probably like, oh, well, it's not the people at my church. Religiously affiliated Americans are as equally likely to believe in astrology as religiously unaffiliated Americans. So, you know, don't be like, that's just my pagan neighbors. Oh, no, it's your Christian friends. Okay, so how do we enter into these conversations? First of all, without condemnation, we want to affirm what's going on. People are searching. People are searching for identity. They're searching for meaning. They're searching for their place in the world, guidance, peace, purpose. Sounds familiar, right? Everyone longs to know who we are, where we fit in, why in the world we're in the world. I mean, we do an endless number. I mean, if you know your Enneagram number, I'm not even sure that that's super different than, you know, hey, what are your big three? I mean, I'm just saying that, like, right, there are ways that we assess ourselves, our personalities, and then we engage in conversations with other people and we find sort of a common thing to talk about. What's your birthstone? What's your sign? What's your big three? Those are the astrology questions, but what's your Enneagram might be, you know, the more popular question in your community. And you're like, well, that's not based on astrology, but you get my point. We all want to not only know where we fit, we want to know, you know, where other people fit. We want to be able to stick you in a hole and leave you there. Like, frankly. So identity, belonging, and purpose are the big questions here. We want to understand and orient ourselves in relationship to others. And yes, have a sense of our meaning in the universe. Ecclesiastes 3:11 comes right out and says it. God's made everything beautiful in his time. He has set the world, you know, like he has set the desire for eternity in the hearts of man. Like, it's in us. God has set eternity in every heart, including the heart of your granddaughter or your friend who's checking their horoscope every morning. So I want us to consider that like an open door for a gospel conversation. So what can you do? Well, first of all, I want to encourage you to pray and listen first. Pray and listen first. When talking with somebody who agrees in astrology, particularly your granddaughter in this case, it's important to speak with love and gentleness and respect, and of course, to pray for guidance. Do not rush in to correct and condemn. Instead, be curious. Ask questions that help the conversation to open up. What do you believe? Why? What do you like about astrology? How'd you get into it? What are you hoping to find there? I'm curious why you trust this. Like, you're treating astrology like an authority. Where does that authority come from? Your listening shows love. And it's going to help you understand, you know, where the points are where you could potentially have a gospel conversation. So you're going to gently point to the creator throughout your conversation. Use the interest that is being shown in the stars as a bridge to gently show how God's word actually does provide the answers that everybody is searching for. Those answers are not in the stars, but in the one who made the stars. I might use Psalm 19 here. The heavens declare the glory of God, and the earth reveals his handiwork. I might look at Romans 1, verse 20. The invisible things, you know, actually are seen. The invisible realities of God are seen in the visible things. Like, right? God is revealed in creation. God can be understood by the things that he has made, even his eternal power. Creation itself, including the stars, is meant to point to the creator, not to replace him. We are not meant to worship the creation, but the creator. So I think it's also, you know, important to note, like, the stars aren't random and they're not randomly placed. They're created by a loving God. There's a reason that you can see things in the stars because, you know, God is the creator God and he made it that way. God's the creator and the sustainer of all things. You might spend a little time in Genesis chapter 1, verses 14 to 18, where it talks about God putting the lights in the firmament of the heaven, where it talks about God placing the stars, the sun, moon, and stars in their courses above. Like, right? God is the one who ordered them all, knows them by name. God also knows you by name. God knows you personally. God's not distant or detached, but intimately aware of every detail of your life. He knows how many times you turned over in bed last night. He knows how many tears you've cried and about what. He cares deeply for you. He knows the number of hairs on your head and the ones in your hairbrush. Like, talk to your granddaughter about how intimately God knows her. God knit you together in your mother's womb. You're fearfully and wonderfully made. And God offers true guidance. I might use Psalm 32 here, where God says, I will instruct you and teach you in the way you should go. I will counsel you. My eye is upon you. Like, you don't have to turn to the stars for answers to your deepest questions. God knows you intimately, and God wants to teach you the way you should go. Ultimately, I think that it's all a search for the knowledge, not only of who we are, but where we fit into all of it. Our deepest need is not for knowledge. it's not even a need to, you know the future. That's not why people are turning to horoscopes or tarot cards or fortune tellers. They're looking for a relationship with God. They may not know that that's what they're looking for, but ultimately, that moment by moment, day by day, from here to eternity relationship is what people are longing for. It's what your granddaughter's longing for. And while the stars glorify God and point to God, if you're going to follow a star, follow it all the way to the manger. Maybe that would be my encouragement there as well. All right, we might have to circle back around to this because the conversation that we're going to have next with Alfonso Espinosa is actually recorded. And so I need to bring this portion of our conversation to a conclusion. But yes, I have more thoughts on how to talk with our friends, our neighbors, our grandchildren about this question of astrology. But Alfonso Espinosa is up next. We're contending for Christ through the creed. And today we're going to talk about the Holy Christian Church. That's up next here on The Reconnect.
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0: We love the opportunity to catch up with Pastor Alfonso Espinosa. You can find him at stpaulsirvine.com. He's also an author. We have been working our way through a book called Contending for Christ Through the Creed, using the Apostles' Creed as a gateway to apologetics conversations in the culture today. And today we're going to talk about the Holy Christian Church. What does it look like to contend for the church in the culture today? Alfonso, welcome back to the Reconnect.
1: Well, good morning. It's great to be back. Thanks for having me, Carmen.
0: Absolutely. So I get a series of questions about the church. And so I just thought this is a good opportunity for me to just pitch them out there. So here's a question.
1: Yeah.
0: Is the church a what or is it a who?
1: Yeah. Yes, definitely. Yes. It is a what and it is a who. It is a who in that it's comprised of, and I'll take this from 1 Peter 2, comprised of living stones that make up an organic whole, a living whole in the Lord Jesus Christ. And then to go to 1 Corinthians 12, identified as the body of Christ. And it's so organic, it's so living, consisting of a bunch of who's, namely Christians who are baptized into Christ, that Jesus intimately also describes himself as being connected to her as his holy bride. So as far as God is concerned, it's a definite who, singular, as his bride as well. And so there's this relationship between the bridegroom, who is Christ, and his church, which is his bride. And he loves her, which is to say he loves us, we who are the living members of the church. It's also a what in the perspective that this wonderful, spiritual, glorious union that we have between the bride and the bridegroom has to exist on planet Earth. And as it does exist here on Earth, it exists in congregations, local gatherings of the people of God who live in the time, in the age, in that respect, secular, because we're in the world. We're supposed to be in the world because we have a job to do, which is to shine the light of Christ and to be about the Great Commission. Go ye therefore, make disciples of all nations, baptizing them in the name of the Father, Son, and Holy Spirit, and teaching them everything which I have commanded you, and surely I will be with you always to the very end of the age. So this what is on earth, congregations, objective gatherings, fellowships of God's people who do very specific things in this what church, namely worship God, abide in constant prayer, then serve, but not only serve themselves within the body, but serve outwardly in holy vocations, both especially in the family realm and also in the societal realm. And of course, witnessing. So what the what is doing is witnessing and proclaiming. So to your question, is it a who or a what, which is an excellent question, the answer is yes, in the way I've just described.
0: So we probably could have gone down the whole list of who, what, where, when, why, how, and had a little bit of fun with that. And so if you're listening right now and you want to do that, like that might be an interesting exercise for you in your Sunday school class or with a group of Christians that you might gather together in your home. You could just literally put those words up on a, you can use a dry erase marker and write them on a window. Like this is not hard to
1: do. Absolutely.
0: As an exercise in your local fellowship of believers, just have a conversation about who is the church? What is the church? Where is the church? You know, why is the church? Like what in the world are we in the world to do? And then who are we becoming? And what does it mean to be the bride? What does it mean to be the body? What does it mean to be living stones being built together into this holy fellowship? It on and on and on. So great. Okay. Great place to start in our conversation with Pastor Alfonso Espinosa. Okay. Now let's talk about, and you just touched on this, small C church and big C church, because I get that question as well. Small C church, based on the way you just expressed it, are those local gatherings, the expressions of the church in a particular place and time. Big C church is that cosmic reality of every believer of every generation, time, and space, who together constitute the bride of Christ.
1: Yeah, that's called by the way, it's called the mystical union. It's the union we have with Jesus. Use the word cosmic. I like that too. It's above and beyond. It is completely pure. It's real. It's completely real. It's something that all Christians share in now. We say now and not yet. And speaking of time, I love, you know, how you went through the various questions we could answer, the when. Well, the when is a now and not yet. We are the bride of Christ presently, even now. But we say not yet because we are still in the world, and therefore we're the church militant. We suffer as we are Christ. We're living Christ incarnationally to the world, and to be, as Luther talked about in his famous treatise on Christian liberty or on Christian freedom, we are like little Christs in the world that reflect his light. And but the full glory and manifestation of that is not yet until the eschaton, and we're standing before the Lord, and we will be like it. We will be as he is. In the meantime, you mentioned the small c, which is a pretty cool way of describing it. That is very much experiencing the nuts and bolts of practical ministry. We are in the world, in time, in space, interacting with the world as we should be, as salt and light. And one of the things I love about the book of Acts is it gives us a historical snapshot on what the church looked like in a practical form in the first century. And in Acts chapter 2, verse 42, we have this really cool just summary description of what was going on in the community of the local church. And there at 2:42, we have this, the following, the Christians devoted themselves in the apostles' teaching and to the fellowship, to the breaking of bread, and to prayer. God's word, amen. And Carmen, what we have here in the small c activity, living in the world as God's people, is kind of like this holy exchange or dance, this back and forth, this conversation, where first God, he comes to us in giving us the apostles' teaching, which of course is the word of Christ. So he comes to us, touches us with his powerful word, his comforting word, his consoling word, his energizing word, and it produces in us, going back towards God and to our neighbor, the fellowship. It produces the fellowship. And the fellowship or the koinonia consists of two aspects. It consists both of confirming each other's confession that Jesus is Lord and saying amen, which is why we can give the right hand of fellowship, as it's often described. But that fellowship is also described in terms of the love and the compassion of the Lord Jesus Christ extending to the people around us in Christian acts of service in the name of Jesus. Then God comes back again through the breaking of bread, which is another way in Holy Scripture to refer to Holy Communion, the Eucharist, where God comes to feed us again, to keep us strong, to keep us in Christ. And then we go back to God in prayer. So this back and forth is the practical expression of the small c Christian church. It's just so fundamentally clear and lucid. It reminds us that in our culture today, as we consider the cultural ramifications, the culture today is trying to diminish the role of the family and the role of the church. Mm-hmm. And the thing that our state, our society needs more than anything else is a healthy family and a healthy church. So we need to be about these practical expressions of the presence of Jesus Christ in our world.
0: This is all so good and so rich. We're having a conversation with Pastor Alfonso Espinosa. We're in chapter 9 of Contending for Christ Through the Creed, and we're talking about the church. When we come back, I am going to ask Pastor Al to help us understand what makes the church holy and Christian as distinct from some other building that might lay claim to that same word. That's up next here on The Reconnect.
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0: All right, friends, as we are reconnecting the eternal with the everyday today on The Reconnect, we are engaged in a lively conversation with Pastor Alfonso Espinosa from St. Paul's Irvine about the church. So we're in chapter 9 of Contending for Christ Through the Creed. We're happy to send you that link on the text line, 877-933-2484. We are learning to contend for the Holy Christian Church. So, Pastor Al, I get this question as well in relationship to the church. So is the word church specific or generic? And I suspect that in the same way you said yes to the first question, you're just going to say yes.
1: And you know, I think another, Carmen.
0: Well, I mean, I think another way of asking this is what makes the church holy and Christian?
1: Yeah, that's good. So the word in the New Testament is ekklesia. And it means the called out ones, the ones that are, in other words, separate because they're called out from that which is ordinary, or again, of the world. We're in the world, but not of the world. We are the ecclesia, the called out ones. And those who are members of the ecclesia, called out ones, but by the word that by the way that the Greek at ek means out, it's external, it's a word that gets us out, and the klesia is related to kalao, which is to call. The called out ones, but God is the one who's calling, and we're called out. So we become holy by virtue of being separated from the ordinary by the power of God's call or the power of God's word. And now that we have been called out, the members of this ecclesia are the holy ones. They are now the ones that God has called out to be his chosen holy people. And, okay, what must be ever present for us to ever be his holy people of the church? Not to be out in the desert like monastics who, you know, aren't helping the world, but to be in the world to help the world as salt and light. Well, the first thing I talk about in the book is these holy ones must be constantly in the word of Christ. Romans 10:17, consequently, faith comes by hearing the message, and the message is heard through the of Christ. Christ's word is that word which has not only created our faith to begin with, but it sustains, nourishes, and strengthens our faith continually. So this first mark of the church, if you will, or identifying factor, is that the word of Christ is always preached, it is always taught, it is always studied, it is always confessed. So when Christians go out looking for a church, the litmus test needs to be, as I'm sitting here listening, am I hearing someone preaching about politics or psychology or pop culture or the word of Christ? And the answer needs to be the word of Christ. And if it isn't the word of Christ, you need to lovingly get up and leave and find a church that is in the word of Christ. That's the first mark, Carmen. And there are six more, but I'm going to pause there and see if you have any thoughts.
0: Yeah, I think that is really, really helpful, because one of the things that you're helping us do in this book is sort of examine where we are and who with whom we are gathering, and how we, not individually only, but in community with others, are actively contending for the faith once delivered. Amen. In the context of the culture that we live in today. So Amen. maybe that's what we do. Maybe we land the plane at, how is it that the Holy Christian Church contends for the faith in the culture today? Or how ought we to contend for her? Yeah.
1: Yeah. Amen. So here's a picture. As we're living as the holy ones, the hagioi, by the way, it's kind of a neat word, the hagioi, the holy ones. The holy ones are being energized by the gifts of Jesus Christ, his word, baptism, Holy Communion, being served with the pastor who is to be dedicated to be an under shepherd, to walk with God's people, to equip God's people, to be there with God's people. And all of these rich descriptors, we are receiving, receiving, receiving, receiving in the church. And receiving means to also be equipped. You're being stacked with the presence of the Lord Jesus Christ, filled with the Holy Spirit, which is a constant filling provided by the church. You are dressed in the full armor of God. God is bathing you in his gifts. Why? So that you can then go forth and proclaim the excellencies of God who called you out of darkness. So we appreciate in 1 Peter 3:15 that as a result of being bathed with these gifts which you get in the church, you go forth able to always have Christ the Lord as holy in your heart, always prepare to give an answer for the hope that is within you, to do it with gentleness and respect, 1 Peter 3:15. But also, according to Jude verse 3, to contend for the faith once delivered. And what that means, another way of thinking of contending, we don't mean to be obnoxiously belligerent or militaristic, put up your dukes and fight and draw lines of demarcation, so that people get the impression that Christians are crazy people who just want to cause trouble. No. Contend means to strive for the faith, to lovingly strive to be faithful in your day-to-day vocations in the world, as a mother, as a father, as a husband, as a wife, as a worker where you are, as a citizen in your country, and show the flavor, the salt, the spirit of the Lord Jesus Christ as you strive to bring Christ into all of your life arenas in the culture. That's what our culture needs to see today. They need to see people of courage, people of sacrifice, people of commitment, people of love. And it comes from the church being faithful to feed us and fill us up with Jesus so we can go out with power and be what God has called us to be as salt and light. But if the church drops the ball and isn't emphasizing giving the gifts of Jesus, and the church starts to say, no, you know what? We want to be like the world. We want to be like the political aspect. We want to be like the psychological aspect or the cultural popular stuff. We lose that energy supply that can only come from the faithful church. And then we go into the world and we have nothing to offer. But if the church is being the church and filling us up with the word, then we go out with power to witness, to contend, to strive, and to answer for the hope that is within us.
0: That is so good. You have me thinking that everybody is full of something. And as Christians, we want to be completely filled up to the brim with the word of God. And so thank you so much today for this conversation. Thank you for equipping us to contend for the faith in the culture today. The book is Contending for Christ Through the Creed. Alfonso Espinosa is the author. We'd love to send you the direct link on the text line, 877-933-2484. Pastor Al, thank you so much for being with us on the Reconnect.
1: Always great to be here, Carmen. Thanks for having me.
0: Hey, thanks for all the engagement on the text line. So many people resonating with the conversation about astrology earlier in the show. If you missed that, you can go back and listen to it on the podcast. Jessica says, one of my friends who I know does not follow the Lord, but she literally pulled a rock out of a bag in her purse when we had lunch one day and told me that that's where she's getting her comfort. Yeah, so this is real. It is happening. Ellie says, my oldest daughter is into tarot and zodiac. It's rubbing off on my son. Carmen speaking, I've had my own experiences of people. I remember a woman who surreptitiously slipped a green crystal under the seat of my, the driver's seat of my car. I didn't find it until I, took my car to be cleaned at some point in the future. And I was like, what is this? And she like wryly smiled and said, oh, I just wanted you to be, I wanted you to have this substantial energy of this, but it probably needs to be recharged anyway so you can give it back. And I was just like, what is happening? What is going on? So the introduction or intrusion of New Age practices, including astrology. And then for those of you pointing out, hey, didn't the wise men practice astrology? Isn't that who they were? Yes. But ultimately, where did the star lead them? Like they were looking for the natal star under which the King of Kings would be born. Like if it's leading you to Jesus, that's one thing. If it's leading you anywhere else, like around in circles, that's a whole nother thing. So I think the astrology conversation is one that we're going to have to return to. It's obviously resonating and folks obviously want to be equipped. So yes, I assure you, we will circle back around to that in a future conversation. That's all we've got for hour one of the Reconnect today. But hey, here's the good news. We got hour two.
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10: 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In 2 Timothy 2:6, Paul says, "The hardworking farmer should be the first to receive a share of the crops." 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
11: He is not afraid of bad news. His heart is firm, trusting in the Lord. Psalm 112:7. This is Breakthrough Scripture. I'm Christina Hannon. Psalm 112 describes the man who fears the Lord, but it turns out that fearing the Lord doesn't mean that you get a life that's free from trouble. What it does mean is that when bad news comes, your heart can be firm because it's trusting in the Lord. Would you pray with me? Father, I am tired of bad news, but I am not tired of you. You, Lord, have shown up for me in every instance of bad news. You have carried me through every bad day and every sad day and every day that I didn't want to face. And you covered it in your mercy. Lord, you blessed me in the midst of the hard. You held me and you strengthened me. And you have shown yourself to be mightier than even the worst day. Father, I praise you. You are the light that has overcome every darkness. You are victorious and we are triumphant in you. Father, make our hearts firm and give us the faith to trust you even when we don't know what comes next. In Jesus' name, amen. Thank you for joining me today. Until next time, keep delighting in God and seeking His face.
12: That lump in your throat when you want to cry, the fatigue in your bones because it's just been too much. Quiet. Take a deep breath. This fight isn't yours. God is our refuge and strength, always ready to help in times of trouble. So we will not fear when earthquakes come and the mountains crumble into the sea. Growing your faith with Psalm 46 verses 1 and 2.
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You could subscribe to the Reconnect with Carmen wherever you get your podcast, and then you'll never miss an episode. So what's new this morning? What's new every morning? What's new with you this morning? How are you new this morning? Those might be questions, conversations that you could have with others throughout the day. What's new every morning? God's mercies are new every morning. Amen. So are the headlines of the day. And yet some days you read the headlines and you're like, there's nothing new there. I mean, it's being pitched as news, but there's no new news there. And so in the midst of that, could we be prepared to talk about the mercies of God that are new every morning? If the headlines really are just a rehearsal, I mean, or a regurgitation, or, you know, the spin cycle one more time, could you find a way to get God into a conversation? His mercies are new every morning. Great is his faithfulness. I was a little bit troubled by a recent survey by Lifeway Research. Evidence of a real and substantial disconnect for most church-going Americans. I'm not talking here about a disconnect for people that don't go to church. I'm talking about a survey, a discipleship survey. It's called the State of Discipleship, where church-going people, they admit they're not actually talking with other people about their faith in Jesus Christ. In fact, it's like a hidden reality. So Lifeway's State of Discipleship survey has revealed that for a lot of U.S. Protestant churchgoers, they don't see their faith as something that's pervasive throughout their lives. And they are not concerned if other people do not know that they are Christians. Like, literally, it's a concealed identity. There's a lot of room for growth. That's the way I will describe this. If you were going to talk about where's an area of growth, of

gift of Jesus. Just think about that for just a moment. If the people in your life, the people you work with, your neighbors, your colleagues, your friends, they don't know you're a Christian, that is a serious disconnect. I would call that a very effective compartmentalization. Like, right, you have put Jesus in, you know, one compartment and you've locked him there. You know, maybe you're like, well, you know, yes, I have received Jesus as my savior. And so, yes, he's, you know, on the throne of my heart. He's taken care of my sin and death problems. But Jesus is not the name you're wearing around. So you put him on and you take him off. That's what you're saying. You hear that, right? That for you, if you are in this 30% of church-going people who say that other people aren't aware that you're a Christian and you don't think it's necessary or important for other people to know that you're a follower of Jesus, you are saying, Jesus is for me a put-on. I put him on so that I, you know, show up for church and then I take him back off. That is a problem. That is a problem. Jesus is not a put-on. Jesus says in John 15, this is Jesus speaking, I am the vine and my Father's the gardener. He cuts off every branch in me that bears no fruit, while every branch that does bear fruit, he prunes so that it will be even more fruitful. Now, you're already clean because of the word that I've spoken to you. Remain in me. Remain in me, and I also remain in you. No branch can bear fruit by itself. It must remain in the vine. Neither can you bear fruit unless you remain in me. This is Jesus as the source of life, the intimate way that we are reconnected with the Father, the way that we are animated by the Spirit of the living God, this intimate union, the union in Christ, the union with Christ. That's what's in view here. Not Jesus as a put on. He goes on, this is verse 5. I am the vine, you are the branches. If you remain in me and I in you, you will bear much fruit. Apart from me, you can do nothing. If you do not remain in me, you're like a branch thrown away, withers. Those branches, they're going to be picked up and thrown into the fire and burned. If you remain in me and my words remain in you, you're in a position to ask whatever you want and it'll be done for you. You're literally in Christ. Jesus says, this is to my Father's glory that you may bear much fruit, showing yourselves to be my disciples. Showing yourselves to be my disciples, not obscuring the fact that you're a follower of Jesus, not keeping it hidden in some way. The Christian faith is a show and tell faith. Literally, show and tell. Jesus says so in Matthew 5 during the Sermon on the Mount. You are the light of the world. A city set on a hill cannot be hidden. Nor do people light a lamp and put it under a basket, which is this whole like obscured Christian faith thing. People don't do that. You put it on a stand. It gives light to everybody in the house. In the same way, Jesus says, let your light, which is really his light, shine before others, so that in seeing your good works, they'll give glory to the Father who is in heaven. So part of this is a glory problem. If you are getting glory for things that are really due Christ, I don't want to be robbing God of his glory. Let me just say that about myself. I want God to be getting the glory all the time in every way. So what does it look like at work? What does it look like? What does it sound like on a Zoom call? What does it look like when you're making the rounds? What does it look like in your neighborhood at the Memorial Day picnic? What does it look like this summer at your family reunion or at your class reunion this fall? What does it look like? If no one knows you're a Christ follower, then how are you functionally fulfilling the call of God in your life to be shiny, to go and make disciples? I mean, I'm literally asking, like, how is that working for you?
Jesus doesn't belong in some compartmentalized box

0: 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I mean, he's Lord of the whole house. He's Lord of your mind and your heart and your hands and your heart and, you know, all your body parts, all of it, all of it, all your time, all your talents, all your treasures, all of it. Every thought, word, and deed is what God wants. So let him have it. 2 weeks ago was officially Teacher Appreciation Week. We missed celebrating it in some way. But it's never too late to talk about the value of our teachers and show our appreciation for them. 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
1: Hey, Carmen, it's good to be back. It's been, what, 4 or 5 weeks since we've talked to each other,
0: long.
1: I think.
0: Had I fallen off a ladder? But prior to that, that's my new, like, before and after. I mean, like, did it happen before I fell off the ladder, or have we talked since then?
1: You know, I don't know. I don't know, but well, it's good to be back on the air with you.
0: We're so glad to have you. So, your doctor urged you to quit teaching for your health. Now, that's not you. That is someone else reflecting on her own experience. But let's talk about teachers and teacher appreciation. It was a couple of weeks ago, but there is a struggle for mental health among teachers. Could we touch on that?
1: You know, there is, and that is because of the increased stress. And I think the demands that teachers are under, you can say this, you can't say that, you can do this, you can't do that. And then another group comes along and says, no, you can't do the former, you got to do the latter. And I think teachers get caught in the middle quite a bit. Mm-hmm. Some of them are activists, but many of them are just really well-meaning, good folk, you know, who want to do a good job of teaching in the classroom. They care about their students. They love their students. They love teaching. And I think they get caught in the middle quite a bit.
0: So I have a middle school teacher in my Sunday school class, and I ask her this question. Her eyes are almost hollow this time of year because it's so exhausting. And I mean, I have on my Thursday prayer list, I have like every teacher who I know, because by Thursday, like, they don't want to be in the classroom anymore. And so, you know, just renewed energy and strength. They're expected to juggle so many roles. And that was the conversation I had with her. She's like, it's no longer that, you know, I'm just teaching, you know, a curriculum. You know, I am teaching every individual child, and every single one of those individuals has got all their own constellation of things going on. They also each need a mentor. They each need a counselor. In many cases, they need parents. And it's more than the emotional load, you know, that one person can bear. And so, you know, I don't know, encouragement. How could we encourage teachers who they are exhausted, especially this time of year? And school's not quite out in most places across the country. In some places, it's already summer. But just talk with us a little bit about how we might encourage educators, especially in this area of mental health.
1: Well, yeah, actually, that's several different topics there we could spend several different Wednesdays on.
0: It's like a grab bag.
1: It is a grab bag. You know, my mom was a teacher for 33 years, principal for 20 of those 33. And she used to tell me that you got to teach to the highest level of the class, not the lowest common denominator. Mm-hmm. And I think many schools really want the teachers to teach to the lowest common denominator, to be as inclusive as possible. But then the students who could excel more really get less of an education that way. Look, in terms of encouragement, what I would say is know your role and know why God has you in the classroom and your role there. And I'm not a teacher, so I may be off base here, but your role is to teach, it's to educate, it's also to craft character development of your students. But there are things that are going to be put on these teachers where they've got to, you know, break up fights, they've got to see how well the kids are doing on standardized tests, and somehow that becomes a reflection on how good the teaching is. They may have to report suspected child abuse and maybe holding an intervention on bullying and talking about the social aspects, because sin is on the rise in our culture. The only way I know to handle that kind of stress, where you have all of these disparate and yet somewhat connected demands on you, whether it's teaching or another job, is to spend extra time with God, just enjoying his presence and letting him fill you with his encouragement, with his sweetness, with his attaboys, so to speak, or his pats on the back to you about, you know, you're doing the best you can, and God understands that, and he loves you and is delighted in you anyways, even when you might fail a little bit. I have found, because my job is, as you know, as a psychologist, it's stressful sometimes, and I have found that getting away a couple of times a day and no books, no screens, no nothing, and just being in the presence of God and enjoying him is one of the most life-giving and encouraging things that I do, and it does actually lower my stress.
0: What reduces your stress as you're listening now? What are your practices that you employ? If you are a teacher, we'd love to hear from you. We also want to encourage you. We're going to be praying for you. The text line's open, 877-933-2484. If your deteriorating mental health is having a negative impact on your physical health, like, it's definitely time to get some help. And so we want to encourage you to do that as well if you're listening right now. We're going to pivot conversations here with Bill in just a moment, and we're going to talk about our relationships at work. And so if you're a teacher, those work relationships are at school. But if you work anywhere else, like, how do healthy relationships work, and how do healthy relationships work at work with those who we work with? So Bill has done a lot of thinking about healthy relationships, because he's encountered a lot of unhealthy relationships. And so he's going to help us in this area next. 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
0: All right, I have some really good news for you. If you do not feel like you are a person who has consistently healthy relationships, there is some really good news coming, because as you hear Bill English tell us the five things that healthy people do in healthy relationships, here's what you're going to discover. All of these can be learned. This is a skill set. And so Bill English is here. We'll send you the link to his LinkedIn, where he has posted how do healthy relationships work. But Bill, what are the five things healthy people do in healthy relationships?
1: Yeah, the five things they do is, first of all, they balance grace and truth over time. They know how to give grace to other people and yet be truthful with them. And they do this consistently over time. They know how to do that also with themselves, to give grace to themselves when they mess up. And all of us mess up at one time or another, many times, multiple times. So they balance grace and truth over time. They know how to build healthy emotional attachments. There's a big thing, you know, attachment theory, insecure attachments, disorganized, all that stuff is really popular in, I'm sorry?
0: I'm avoidant.
1: Are you really? Oh, okay.
0: Yeah, I know. Well, so we could talk about that sometime if you want.
1: It's a big deal, right? In psychology, this whole attachment theory. But these people know how to build healthy emotional attachments with their spouses, with friends, and with God. And they also are usually very deeply rooted in a healthy body of believers. Thirdly, they know how to build their identity and assert their boundaries. Now, I put identity and boundaries together. Identity is knowing what I think, feel, want, need, what my limits are, that kind of thing. And out of my identity, I assert my boundaries. If you do A, I'm going to do B. If, you know, so most people think boundaries are outside of themselves, something that they go and find in the exterior environment to themselves, and then they assert them. They draw a line in the sand. I look at boundaries as an expression of my identity, my feelings, thoughts, wants, needs, limits, those kinds of things. And if you do A, I'm going to do B. That's how I look at identity and boundaries. They know how to do that pretty well because they know themselves well. They also know how to work with good and bad in themselves. This is really an interesting one because a lot of people reject the bad in themselves and try to enhance the good. And I think a lot of our preaching unwittingly encourages this. What I tell people is to pull the bad closer to yourself so that you can bring it under the transforming power of Christ. The bad that we might see in ourselves or in others, or if we see it in ourselves, if we reject it, then we can never bring it under the power of Christ. If we see bad in other people, we oftentimes react with perfectionism. I need that other person to be perfect in order for me to feel okay. And instead, I just need to accept that there's good and bad in others. There's good and bad in the world. There's good and bad in me, and I need to learn how to manage that. And finally, last but not least, they take on adult roles as they move into adulthood. We all know people who react like, you know, 15-year-old teenagers or 9-year-old children when stress hits them. They don't get stuck in childhood or adolescent ways of relating to others in the world. They move into adulthood and they take on adult roles with adult responsibilities. So those are the five.
0: Well, and that last one, I mean, we could, that I know, you just blew through them. Hey, if you guys want more, I mean, like Bill actually says more in his post on LinkedIn about each of these. And so we'd love to send you the link on the text line, 877-933-2484. It's a part of his, you know, Friday Five. And so these are the five things healthy people do in healthy relationships. And so we'd love to send you the link. Bill, that last one, people do get stuck sometimes developmentally and sometimes it's like in one area of their life, like they don't move beyond the way of being, you know, the way we were friends when we were in high school. Well, you have to move beyond that. Like we are not those people anymore. You are not that person anymore. And the people that you hung out with in high school, they are not who they were in high school. I mean, hopefully everybody is developing, but I do think that I observe a stuckness in terms of how some people relate because of the relationship they had with that person at a particular age and stage of life.
1: Agreed.
0: I'm just making an observation.
1: And I would also observe that if our theology isn't maturing, we can get stuck in immature theology. And in fact, that's what Paul or whoever wrote Hebrews kind of complains about. You know, you should be taking on solid food, but you still need milk, right? We can remain immature and stuck in our theology. And if we do that, then our whole relationship with God, relationship with the church, relationship with the body of believers is going to get stuck too.
0: Yeah, I guess I'm thinking there, you know, we're supposed to grow up in every way into Christ, who is the head. And so as you're listening right now, And you don't know what that means. You don't know what development as a disciple means. If when Bill says, you know, you could get theologically stuck, like immature in your theology. Well, there are ways that we talk about salvation, even with little children. And then we talk about that same thing, that same truth in more fully developed ways as a person matures in their faith. And so you're not always meant to be an infant in terms of your discipleship. You are meant to grow up in every way into Christ. And as mature believers walk with one another, we become iron who sharpens iron. I think that there are sometimes, Bill, where people remain immature in their faith, immature in their theology. They're not developing. It is hard. It is hard as a body of believers to carry that person in fellowship.
1: You're right. It really is. And I would say that, and this is a general rule, I know I'm broad brushing here, but those who kind of live in legalism usually are those who have not matured in their faith. Because a person's faith, as they mature, necessarily becomes more nuanced and more crafted in ways that that demonstrate a deeper and more broad understanding of the scriptures. A lot of people just like to kind of proof text and stay with what they know, and they're not really willing to let themselves be challenged towards a more mature, deeper faith.
0: Mm, that's so helpful. When we talk about being in healthy relationships, we could be talking about relationships in our home and how those develop and change over the course of time because people grow up, they move out, they move on. My guess is that allowing our children to become adults and to move into healthy relationships with them as adults beyond the primary role of parenting early in their life, like my guess is at those transition points, there's some friction and tension.
1: Always. Mm-hmm. Always. You know, without what's one of the undeniable truths of business ownership? There's no traction without friction. You know, in any organization,
0: there's no traction.
1: In any organization, in any church, in any growth process, there is no traction without friction. You don't get going without some friction. And there, you know, I'm thinking of several situations right now where there's a lot of friction, and I'm thinking of workplace situations that I know about, and I know the parties are thinking about, well, you know, maybe I should go do this, or I should leave, or I should try this or that. And my encouragement is, there's no traction, there's no movement forward without some friction.
0: That's good. That's probably going to be my takeaway, my thought point. That is so good. I appreciate that the way that you have framed the five things healthy people do in healthy relationships, that you have framed them in such a way that I'm encouraged that I could learn them. I could grow into them. Yes. Could learn to have balance of grace and truth consistently over time. I could learn how to build healthy emotional attachments. I could learn how to build my identity and assert boundaries. I could learn how to work with good and bad in myself, others, and the world. And I could, were I willing, take on, you know, more mature roles as I mature. Like my faith can mature and my relationships can mature and how I deal with them if I am willing to mature. Like it is good. I love the growth emphasis and I appreciate it so much.
1: Oh, yeah, you're welcome. I'll tell you that the people I work with, either on the counseling or the coaching side, who lean into these five things, after about 6 to 9 months, they are doing measurably, appreciably, noticeably better in all of their relationships, whether it's marriage, church, work, than they were when we first started to work together. And it's not me, Carmen. I'm not the miracle worker here. Christ is the miracle worker. He is the one that brings about these changes. I'm just kind of the facilitator on the sidelines, moving the players around the football field. Yeah. So, you know,
0: that's why we call it coaching.
1: Praise. Yeah.
0: That's good.
1: I suppose that's true.
0: Hey, onpathcoaching.com is where you can connect with Bill English. You can also do it at onpathcounseling.com. We're going to send you a link to his LinkedIn where you can find how healthy relationships work, the five things healthy people do in healthy relationships. Dr. Corbin Hornbeek is going to join us next, and he is bringing a friend along with him. There's a disconnect for a lot of people out there in the workaday world where, you know, their faith is privatized and it's not sort of a part of what they do in their everyday work. That is not true for Dr. Corbin Hornbeek, nor is it true for Dan Stoltz. 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
0: How does Christ get a witness in the marketplace of ideas? How does Christ get a witness in the marketplace? That is the topic of our conversation today with Dr. Corbin Hornbeek. He's the president of the University of Northwestern St. Paul, as well as Northwestern Media. And he's gracious to join us fairly frequently here on The Reconnect. And today he has brought a friend along with him. So Corbin, welcome back. And we're going to start this conversation really big picture in a subject matter area that we have spent some time with you on before, and that is this Jeremiah 29 vision of seeking the peace and prosperity of the city.
16: Carmen, good morning. It's so good to be here with you, and so thankful and blessed to have our dear friend Dan Stoltz With us this morning to talk about this, Dan, some of our listeners will recognize, is the CEO, president of Blaze Credit Union, which is one of the largest financial institutions in the Twin Cities. And so this is just incredible to be here, the two of us together with you, Carmen, talking about Christ, the gospel, and the marketplace.
0: So, Dan, welcome. Welcome to the Reconnect. We're thrilled to have you here with us as well. When Corbin talks about seeking the peace and prosperity of the city, you know, what do you love about the marketplace of ideas and the marketplace where God's called you into ministry?
17: Yeah. Good morning, Carmen. Thank you for having me here. Just an honor and privilege to be a part of this morning. You know, the marketplace is just, you know, I love the marketplace, passionate about the marketplace, and I believe that's where we can bring our faith. You know, the marketplace is a calling, not a job. And I think once you start from that perspective and you look at the opportunities of living out your faith, the marketplace is desperately looking for leaders that care, that have integrity. And those are all of our faith principles. And when Corbin talks about Jeremiah 29, being salt, being light, having that opportunity, and it's an honor and a privilege every morning to have that privilege in the city. But I love Jeremiah 29. You talk about it all the time, Corbin.
16: I do. It's the passage that has shaped our vision for the entire University of Northwestern and Northwestern Media. And Carmen, I'll just maybe take a second to talk about that, and then we can jump into other things. But this, you know, we hear often people quoting Jeremiah 29:11, "For I know the plans I have for you, declares the Lord, plans to prosper you, not to harm you, plans to give you hope and a future." And it's such a great passage. It just happened to be written to a group of people that were in exile in Babylon and didn't really have much of a, you know, sense of a hope and a future. And so we get to this passage in Jeremiah 29, and Jeremiah writes this letter to the Jewish exiles who are exiled in Babylon, which is just the worst place in the worst world to ever be, you know, exiled to. It's godless, hedonistic, and, you know, secular place that hated God's people and wanted them wiped out. And we get to this, you know, passage before Jeremiah 29:11, and it's a letter that Jeremiah wrote to the exiles telling them how to live in Babylon. And I love it when we get to verse 7 of this passage, because Jeremiah says this, he says, "Seek the peace and prosperity of the city to which I have carried you into exile." And it's interesting how God takes credit, even though Babylon, militarily speaking, you know, destroyed Jerusalem and Judah, but God takes credit for placing his people in Babylon. And so that's what he says, "Seek the peace and prosperity of the city to which I have carried you into exile." And then he says this, "Pray to the Lord for it, because if it prospers," meaning Babylon, "if Babylon prospers, you also will prosper." And I'm not going to preach, you know, on this passage too long, but the point is this, that God placed his people in Babylon. They didn't just lose a battle. God placed his people in Babylon, and he told them to pray for it, to seek its peace and prosperity. And then he tells them, because if Babylon prospers, if your captors prosper, you also will prosper. And as Dan and I have talked about what is now the Stoltz School of Business at the University of Northwestern, if we've talked about that over the past several years, this passage has animated our vision for loving our city and seeking its peace and prosperity. The Hebrew word there is shalom, to seek the shalom of God for the Twin Cities. And it's a remarkable vision that God's given us to seek the peace and prosperity, not just for the Twin Cities, but for our country. So I'll leave it at that with you, Carmen.
0: I was going to let you pick up there, Dan.
17: Yeah, no, thank you, Carmen. What I just love about that is, you know, we're really called to be salt and light. And, you know, the marketplace has its challenges. It has its opportunities where profit can come before people. But as faith leaders in the marketplace, the marketplace is really, and CEOs and leaders are clamoring for value systems. They're looking for what we bring in our faith, showing up, our integrity, character. You know, I always say integrity and character director is not, you don't get a letter grade. You don't get an A, B, C, or D. It's a pass or fail. And there are difficult decisions every day. I mean, every morning I pray that the Lord would give me wisdom and that I could be salt and light in those opportunities. But it's not running away from, but it's running to the marketplace. And the marketplace is just fascinating to me. I love competition. I love what it brings, but I also love the opportunities that it can also bring forward. And Corbin talks about, you know, investing back into our communities, making a difference, loving one another, showing people you care. And those are the characteristics that workers, people in the marketplace want to be a part of. And it's quite simple, but it's that faith value stream about being versus doing.
0: It's so good when I think about the way God has brought together a constellation of market movers, not just Fortune 500 companies, but companies that are really moving the conversation forward in terms of commerce in America. The Twin Cities are critical. They are a Babylon of sorts in terms of, you know, a city at the confluence of rivers and a cultural melting pot and a place from which not only are market items going forth, but ideas are being produced and going forth. And I think about not just the University of Northwestern St. Paul, but other institutions of higher learning in the Twin Cities as well, and the partnership, Corbin, that you have forged in conversation with some of those. Yep. God is on the move in the Twin Cities, and both of you are fanning the flame of that in really significant ways. So when we come back from a very brief break, I'd love to hear how, Dan, God has moved you and your family to amplify the gospel through the marketplace. We'd love an introduction to the Stoltz School of Business, if you guys are open to those conversations.
16: You bet. Yes.
0: That sounds great. All right. 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We are talking with Dr. Corbin Hornbeek and Dan Stoltz. Dan is the benefactor for the Stoltz College of Business. Maybe you're not even yet familiar that, hey, that's a thing. Well, it's because it's part of what God is doing at UNW and how the gospel is being amplified in some really strategic ways. And so we're happy to celebrate along with them in this and also fan the flame of it into the future. 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
0: As a person who attended the University of Florida and has a degree in business administration, I can tell you that it would have been great if my professors at the time had been interested in sending us out into the marketplace of ideas as not just market leaders, but people whose hearts and minds were really formed in Christ. And that's why I am so excited about the mission of the Stoltz School of Business at the University of Northwestern St. Paul. And so you can find it all at unwsp.edu. Dr. Corbin Hornbeek is here with us. He's the president of UNW and Northwestern Media, and he is joined today by Dan Stoltz. And so I'll let either of you pick this up. We want to know more about the Stoltz School of Business.
16: Well, maybe I'll jump in first, Carmen, and then shoot it over to Dan here. Maybe 3 years ago, we began to have conversation with Dan and his wife, Robin, about not about a gift, but about an impact, about what we might accomplish in the world. If you go back into the scriptures and you look at the movement of the gospel through the book of Acts, in the early church and the growth of the early church, how did that happen? How did the gospel move? It moved along trade routes. It moved along the Roman roads. It moved from city to city. As the marketplace expanded, so also did the gospel move. And as Dan and Robin and I and several others at Northwestern began to have conversations about their deep, deep love for Northwestern, but their deep love and desire to see the gospel move, that's when we began to envision God doing something on a larger scale, which ultimately grew into, what has been the largest philanthropic gift in the history of Northwestern, from Dan and Robin, and really from their family, to establish the Stoltz School of Business. So I'll just, ask you, Dan, what over the last 3 years, we've had the opportunity to have conversations about the mission of what this could be, and what about it is so exciting to you?
17: Yeah, no, thank you, Corbin. And again, what an honor to be here. Let me just say this. This is a little bit random, but, about 30 years ago, when I graduated actually from the University of Northwestern, I really was wondering what success was. And the world would tell you it's, the house you live in, the car you drive, what's the amount of money in your checking account, the clothes you wear, the friends you hang out with, even the title in front of your name. And that's hollow. And so I interviewed about 75 people that I were faith leaders that really understood what success was, and really learned that it's a go-getter. You have to have that competency, but it's also that go-giving, that giving back, making a difference, loving one another, bringing your faith in the marketplace, and it's literally just living that faith in front of others. So when Corbin and I were talking about foundation building and education and students, I mean, what a great way to give back and make a difference in students' lives and building this foundational piece where faith and business are intersecting in a very important way to think better, to live better, to lead better, and to really make a difference in the marketplace. Mm-hmm. And, it's not about margins. It's not about profit. You certainly need a margin to exist. But if you put other things first, it's what you do in front of that matters. And the marketplace is really looking for that kind of leadership. And the goal here is just to bring other students, other leaders, future leaders into the marketplace, really making an impact. Mm.
16: Dan, maybe I'll just jump in and ask you one more question here. Carmen, I'm taking over your show and I'm asking.
0: Totally fine.
16: Dan, you talk so much about servant leadership. Talk a little bit about why that's so important.
17: Yeah, to me, it's about just treating others as you want to be treated, and being a servant leader. I mean, our greatest example is Jesus Christ. I mean, you look at how he served others. He met people where they're at, and to me, I think that's one of the mandates of our leadership is to serve others, to be there, to how you lead in your own organization, but then how also you should be in the community, being a leader, finding ways to impact for greater good with your faith. And it gives you a great platform to talk about your faith and your value stream for sure.
16: Wow. This is, Carmen, one of the most exciting things that that we've had the privilege of doing and being part of. I think of the University of Northwestern, we've been around for 124 years. And for 124 years, this organization has been committed not just to doing higher education and getting people degrees. Lots of people do that. Mm-hmm. You can do that in a lot of different places, in a lot of different ways, and probably for less expensive and maybe even better weather than here in Minnesota. So we're not really interested in getting people degrees. We're interested in shaping leaders. And yes, we want people to earn all kinds of degrees, but the heart of this and the heart of the Stolt School of Business is to prepare leaders. That's what the world needs more than anything, is not people with a degree in business administration, but a degree in leadership, a degree in servant leadership, Christ-like leaders who are equipped and prepared to transform the world for Christ. And honestly, to be able to go into any boardroom in America and stand up, stand strong, stand for their faith, to be able to compete at the highest levels, but also to do that with the level of competency that's required and the level that of character that Christ requires, Carmen.
0: Well, it's thrilling, Dan, to have you here with us today. Thank you so much on behalf of the UNW family and future generations and those who will be impacted through the ripple effect of the gift that your family has made and your investment in not only the future of this institution, but like all that God intends to do. I mean, the genuine amplification of the gospel through the marketplace. And so thank you for being with us today on the Reconnect. Obviously, Corbin, thank you as always to you as well.
16: Thank you so much, Dan.
17: Yeah, thank you, Carmen.
0: Absolutely. All right, friends, as you're listening right now, maybe you could just give a little thought to, instead of being a go-getter today, what would it look like in your own life to be a go-giver? Like, what would that look like? What would it look like for you to add value in the places that you go instead of just, you know, trying to get something from somebody else? Or what might it look like today for you to steward the influence of your life in the lives of others? What would it look like for you to really give yourself in ways that are glorifying to God, that the gospel might be amplified in and through your own life? So we talk about that here from time to time on the Reconnect, acknowledging that each and every one of us is an ambassador of the King and the kingdom in the midst of the kingdoms of this world. And so how does God want to use you today? How could you put yourself as an instrument in his hand? I was noting here on the text line, part of our conversation that we had a few minutes ago with Bill English, and he said, the thing about traction, you can't get any traction if there's not any friction. And Walt popped in on the text line and said, hey, I'm in a situation at my church where, you know, we need to get some traction and maybe God needs me to be the friction. So would you pray for me? So I'm mindful of that. You are, you're going to get used by God today. He wants to use you. He wants to use you according to his will. So today, may the friction that's necessary to do the refining work in you and maybe through you as iron sharpens iron out there in the marketplace of ideas and in your families and in your workplace, may you be blessed as you allow God to use you again as an instrument, as a tool in his very capable hands. We started today acknowledging the presence of God. Acknowledging that he is very present. And so I'll just conclude today where we started. Where do you need God to show up and tend to your heart today? Not just geographically, but maybe the social location as well. Where do you need God to show up and be God today? And then let's acknowledge he's already there. God is present. Our Growing Your Faith verses of the day come from Psalm 46, verses 1 and 2. God is our refuge and strength, a very present help in times of trouble. So we will not fear, even though the earthquakes come and the mountains crumble into the heart of the sea. We are going to acknowledge that God is God, and we are going to be still and know that truth. Amen? I want you to go forth today as ambassadors of the King and the kingdom. Agents of grace, ministers of God's reconciling love. My friend, you're blessed. So put yourself in the posture of receiving the blessing. May the Lord bless you and keep you. May the Lord make his face to shine upon you and be gracious unto you. May the Lord lift up his countenance upon you and give you his peace. I mean, let's remember, people don't need another piece of our mind, but they very much need the peace of the mind of Christ. And you're just the person to give it to them. Have a great day, and God bless.

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1: This is Hope with God. I'm Andrew Palau. In the Bible, Deborah was a powerful woman appointed by God. She was appointed to be a leader and a judge over Israel. She faced dangerous enemies and uncertain times, yet she stood strong. Why? Because she trusted God. Through her courage, her voice, through her obedience, God brought hope and victory to his people. God often calls ordinary people to do extraordinary things. Your voice, your life, it matters. And the same God who gave Deborah courage wants to meet with you today and give you courage. He wants to walk with you through it all and guide your life and show you that he does care. Do you want to get to know him and discover his plans for your life? You can begin this way. Say, God, I want to know you. Reveal yourself to me. Show me your love and guide me in the right path, and I will follow you and serve you. Amen. Always remember, there is hope with God.
2: Do you think you can't afford children? Hi, I'm Chuck Bentley with My Money Life from Crown. The formation of a traditional nuclear family is at an all-time low in American history. Several years ago, I read that the family of the future will likely be 1.8 children and 2 pets. Let's reverse that trend. Satan does everything he can to prevent or destroy families. Couples are told to fear the expense of raising children. And it's no wonder. Today's needs were yesterday's luxuries that many can't imagine doing without. Yet these lifestyle choices are shrinking families and decreasing fertility. Thankfully, there are still couples who are committed to raising children to impact the world for Christ. Two of my nieces have 5 and 6 children each. They're stay-at-home moms who refuse to get caught up in the materialism of today's society. They've chosen a simple, wholesome lifestyle, with Christ at the center, and they're raising happy children with their husbands. Understanding who you are in Christ will give you the confidence to live contramundum, or contrary to the world. We should ignore what the world says about decorating a nursery, dressing fashionably during pregnancy, or taking a baby moon. 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
3: That lump in your throat when you want to cry, the fatigue in your bones because it's just been too much. Quiet. 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This fight isn't yours. 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So we will not fear when earthquakes come and the mountains crumble into the sea. 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
7: What would you say are the top three sins to which you are most vulnerable at this point in your life? How familiar are you with the workings of your own heart?
8: Welcome to Open the Bible with Pastor Colin Smith. And Colin, those are some searching questions that you've asked us to ask of ourselves.
4: Yeah.
8: Why is it so important to know those sins that you're most vulnerable to?
4: Well, you can't fight against something if you don't know what you're fighting against. You've got to be able to identify where the battle is. And the thing is that it moves. What we're being tempted to at different points in our lives will vary and it will change. And we've got to keep up with that.
8: Yeah.
4: So I've found it's an important and really valuable spiritual discipline to try and identify what are the sins that I need to be fighting against most strongly in my own life at this present time. And from time to time, I've made it my habit of asking my wife that.
8: Oh, that's a scary thing.
4: Yeah, well, it's a helpful thing. I'll never forget the first time that I did that. We were on a drive together and I said, here's a question. I said, what would be one sin that I should be fighting against more strongly in my life? And she thought about it for a moment and she said, can I tell you two? And she did. And it was very insightful, very helpful. You can't put up a fight if you don't know what you're fighting against. So we're going to look at how to prevail against the power of temptation in your life. And this is where it begins, knowing what you're up against.
8: Well, we're going to begin by looking at James chapter 1. So grab a Bible, join us there as we begin a message, turning from as much as you know of your sin. Here is Pastor Colin.
7: We've been learning a definition of repentance given by Dr. J.I. Packer, that repentance is turning from as much as you know of your sin to give as much as you know of yourself to as much as you know of your God. And it follows then that repentance will expand throughout a Christian's life as our knowledge of sin and self and God grows and increases. Now, last time we saw how growing in the knowledge of God puts you on the path to a changed or a transformed life. Job experienced a remarkable encounter with God. Though he was a righteous man, when he encountered God in a particular way, he said, you know, my ears have heard of you and my eyes have seen you, but now I repent in dust and ashes. Having this vision, this theophany, this appearance of God, brought him to a deeper repentance. And we saw, therefore, from Job's example, that real and lasting change begins with knowing God. Now, today we're going to try and follow on the path of where that leads. As you come to know God better, so you will become more aware of your own sin. The Bible says that God is light, and so to come near to God means to come into the light, and when you come into the light, you quickly find that you see things you didn't see before. So suppose you go to a movie theater, and you get one of these huge buckets of popcorn, and you get it absolutely drizzled with melted butter. And you work your way through this bucket of popcorn as you're watching the film. And then when you come out, you suddenly see that there are butter stains all over your shirt. You never saw it while you were in the theater, but now that you've come into the light, you become aware of it and you know that something needs to change. So our focus today is going to be turning from

kill it. First of all, then know it. And here let's turn to the passage that was read for us, James chapter 1, and particularly verse 14. Each one is tempted, James says, when by his own evil desire he is dragged away and enticed. Now notice that James makes it quite clear that we will all be tempted. Now, there's no ifs here, it's when. Each one is tempted when he is dragged away by his own evil desire. And this is something that we anticipate happening throughout the entire course of a Christian's life. And then James makes it very clear that the root of temptation lies not outside of us, but inside of us. Do you notice that there? Each one is tempted when by his own evil desire he is dragged away and enticed. Now remember, he's talking to Christians here. He is reminding us that sin is not simply something out there in the world, but it is something that remains in here, and I have to contend with it throughout my entire life. So that when you become a Christian, you see the guilt of your sin is forgiven as you are covered by the shed blood of Christ. The condemnation that would have come to you because of your sin is removed because Christ died in your place. The reign of sin over you is broken. You are no longer sin's prisoner. You are under grace. But the root of sin remains in the life of a Christian believer, and that is why the Christian life for all of us is always a struggle. The flesh desires what is contrary to the spirit, Paul says, and the spirit desires what is contrary to the flesh. They are in conflict with each other. That's Galatians chapter 5 and verse 16. Now, this is what James is talking about. Your flesh will be drawn to various kinds of sin. It's just how it is. Now, the particular variety of sin to which you are drawn, frankly, will depend on a number of factors, temperament, background, past experiences, and so forth, as well as opportunity. But the reality for each of us is that there is that within us which is drawn to sin. Each one of us is tempted when by his own evil desire he is dragged away and enticed. Now, what James refers to here as evil desire can refer to the drawing power of many impulses that are offensive to God. Let me give you seven examples, and they may ring a bell with you. Pride, greed, envy, anger, laziness, lust, gluttony. These are often referred to as the seven deadly sins. And notice, by the way, that none of them are actions. They are all impulses. Because sin is not simply about actions that are offensive to God, it includes the impulses that lead to these actions, and that, of course, is where our greatest and most critical battles are actually fought. Now, Christian writers sometimes refer to all this as indwelling sin. That's an important phrase to get hold of, indwelling sin. In other words, the impulse or the drawing to sin that remains within the flesh of a Christian believer and against which we battle throughout the course of our entire lives. Indwelling sin means you have a battle on your hand, and this is true of every Christian throughout our entire lives. Now, notice that this impulse to sin, as James speaks about it, often acts in a hidden way. James says, after desire has conceived. Now, of course, the whole point about conception is that it's a hidden thing. Nobody sees, knows exactly when it happens. It's just that the fact that it's happened becomes evident later. Conceiving is a hidden thing, always hidden from the eye. And when the impulse to sin conceives and remains hidden, unchallenged, and undetected, James says that that sin will grow. He talks about sin being full-grown, verse 15. Sin grows, and as it grows, it gains strength in your life. Like a weed that takes root, it becomes established, and it becomes harder to pull out. Then James says, when it is full-grown, verse 15, sin leads to death. So here's a dreadful path that we have now, three horrible steps, sin hidden, sin grown, sin leading to death, and obviously this is the path on which we do not

0: not want to move. We rather are choosing to pursue the path of repentance, the hidden path to a transformed life. Now, we find that path, therefore, when instead of our sins being hidden, we move in the other direction and they are revealed. And the obvious question is, well, how is sin revealed so that it does not remain hidden, taking us down the wrong track? And the answer, of course, is that sin is revealed through the Word of God. It is the entrance of God's Word that gives light. Remember, that's what happened to David, when although he was a believing man, he'd actually managed to push out of the range of his conscience what he had done, until God sent the word to him through the prophet Nathan, who told him a parable about a rich man who stole a poor man's single lamb, and David was so far gone, he didn't even recognize the story was about himself, until Nathan said, "David, you are the man." And God's word through the prophet brought what was hidden so that it was revealed. Now, let me ask this question then. How much do you know of your own sin? How familiar are you with the workings of your own heart? What would you say were the top three sins to which you are most vulnerable at this point in your life? Now, if you can't answer that question, you need to take some time till you can do it. What would you say are the top three sins to which you are most vulnerable at this point in your life? If you don't know the answer to that question, how can you possibly be on your defenses against them, and how can you possibly be launching an assault towards them? You've got to know them. You've got to know where the battle is in your life right now. I find a very helpful exercise to list them. Identify them clearly. Now, I want to encourage you in this to use the Bible as a regular tool for self-examination. Being brought up, I was taught a very simple method of Bible study that included three important questions. Whenever you read the Bible, ask, is there a command to obey? Is there a promise to believe? Is there a sin to avoid? I find that very helpful. Is there a promise here to believe? Is there a command here to obey? Is there a sin here to avoid? Whenever you read the Bible, ask these questions. So, for example, sometimes it opens up things that aren't quite obvious, you see, and God speaks to you through them. I was reading recently the story of the four men who took their paralyzed friend to Jesus and got discouraged at first because they couldn't get anywhere near. And then they got creative. And they climbed up onto the roof. You remember this story? Dug a hole through the roof and then lowered their friend on the mat so that he came right down through the roof to the very feet of Jesus. You've got to say, brilliant. I mean, it is absolutely brilliant. What's the sin to avoid? The sin of giving up too quickly. The sin of saying it's too difficult. The sin of saying, I can't be bothered. I found that helpful because God spoke to me through that. When you read the Bible, ask the question, is there a sin to avoid? God's word is light. And if we're going to succeed in our battle against sin, we need to understand where it is going on within us. And it is the scripture that God will use to identify where the struggle is at its most fierce. Now, it's also useful, alongside this regular self-examination, to have particular times when we examine ourselves more closely. And again, you can use the scriptures to do this. The most obvious way to do it is perhaps the Ten Commandments. Write down on a piece of paper what each command requires in your own words, and then use that to examine yourself and to explore what is going on in your life in relation to the calling that God has given to you. The first priority in turning from sin is that you should know it. And if you can't identify what it is from which you need to turn at this point in your life, you will make very, very little progress. And it's a vagueness about repentance that causes so many Christians to get stuck so that the path remains hidden to them and very little progress is made or change is seen. So first strategy, know it.
1: 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Let's get back to the message. Again, here is Pastor Colin.
0: First strategy, know it. Second strategy, stalk it. Once you have identified where the heat of the battle is, then you need to deal with the area of sin that you have clearly identified by watching for its movements in your life. So let's take some practical examples. Suppose that you have discerned, as you've looked at the scriptures and you've examined your own heart, that you really need to deal with some issues of pride, or lust, or laziness, or unbelief, or whatever it is. But you've identified an area or a couple of areas where you say, there needs to be significant change in my life here if I'm to move forward as a Christian. What are you going to do next? As you stalk these things, you'll be asking questions like this. When am I most vulnerable to this? In what ways do I see this being expressed in my life? Now, nobody, at least in my own reading, has proved more helpful on this issue than John Owen. I'm going to put his book there. It has the marvelous title, The Mortification of Sin. My wife looked at the cover last night and she said, "Wow, looks seriously interesting." I tell you and I promise you, this is pure gold. John Owen wrote in the 17th century. He was a master physician of the soul. I don't know if there's been any Christian writer throughout history outside of the New Testament who had a deeper and more penetrating understanding of the inner workings of a Christian believer's wife. Life. I do apologize. Let me give you a sample of Owen on stalking sin. Ask, he says, ask envy what it aims at. You see, isn't that brilliant? Where are you taking me, envy? Where are you going? Murder and destruction are envy's natural conclusion. So set yourself against it as if it had already got there. That's brilliant. In a similar vein, he says, every unclean thought or glance would be adultery if it could. Every covetous desire would be oppression, and every unbelieving thought would be atheism. See, so you look at that unbelieving thought that plagues you and you say, you draw it out and you say, I know where you're going. And if I follow you, I'll be an atheist and I'll have no hope for this life or the world to come either. I'm not going there. So you draw it out. You ask it where it's going. Sin's expression, he says, is modest in the beginning, but once it has gained a foothold, it continues to take further ground and presses on to greater heights. Again, he says, we need to be intimately acquainted with the ways, wiles, methods, advantages, occasions which give sin its success. This, he says, is how men deal with their enemies. He's thinking warfare now, you see. They search out the plans of the enemy, ponder his goals, and consider how and by what means the enemy has prevailed in the past. Then the enemy can be defeated. Know your enemy. One of the most important parts of spiritual wisdom, he says, is to find out the subtleties, policies, and depths of any indwelling sin, to consider where its greatest strength lies, how it uses occasions, opportunities, and temptations to gain advantage. We need to find out its pleas, its pretenses, its reasonings, and to see what its strategies, disguises, and excuses are. We need to trace this serpent in all its turning and windings and to bring its most secret tricks out into the open. We must learn to say to our sin, this is your usual method, and I know what you are up to. Now, isn't that marvelous when you have the kind of discernment to be able to say to your prevailing sin, this is your usual method. I know how you work in me. I know what you are up to. And because I've gained a handle on how and when and where the enemy operates, therefore I am put in a position to gain a victory. Stalking sin. You have to know it, know what you're going after. You have to stalk it. And stalking is the way in which you move from knowing your sin to being in a position where you are able to kill it or to mortify it.
1: 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It's the path of repentance. So if you feel stuck in a destructive cycle of sin, this series can help. 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
2: Well, the Bible speaks to us repeatedly about the central importance of faith and of hope and of love. 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So they're of central importance, and of course they speak to the needs of our world today. I mean, we're living in days where so many people experience fear and a sense of gloom, and where there's so much conflict. We need faith, hope, and love. And so Grow in Faith is actually the first of a series of three books that are coming out beginning this month and then in the 2 months that follow. Really excited and grateful for the opportunity to do this. If God's people can grow in faith, grow in hope, and grow in love, then the world is going to see something distinct about us that is very powerfully attractive. And so I hope that these books are going to be a means of God's blessing and encouragement to many. 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
1: 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You've identified some areas of sin in your life. 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
3: I love musicals. Not my favorite, but I do like My Fair Lady. Hey, I'm Paul, and thanks again for listening to Faith Radio. My favorite is Music Man. But back to My Fair Lady, you remember the character Eliza Doolittle. Today is Eliza Doolittle Day, and you know, she's an interesting character when you really think about it, because here she is, this Cockney flower girl who, it's Professor Henry Higgins, right? Yes. Anyway, he tries to make her into something else. Well, he does, but not the way he planned. Now, guess what? That's what God is trying to do in our lives. No, he's not as bumbling and arrogant as Professor Henry Higgins. But at the same time, His is a work of redemption to help us be actually who we were originally designed to be anyway, image bearers of him. So think about that on this Eliza Doolittle Day.
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11: This is Max Lucado. 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But not only does God change the face of those who worship, he changes those who watch us worship. Paul told the Corinthian church to worship in such a way that if an unbeliever entered, he would find the secrets of his heart revealed and would fall down on his face and worship God. 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
13: For the people of ancient Persia, life had turned bleak overnight. Because of an evil scheme, every Jewish person in the land was living on borrowed time. It would take a miracle to thwart the plan and convince the king to change directions. Today on Insight for Living, Chuck Swindoll uses this life-threatening conflict to ask a penetrating question, one that's just as relevant today. Does one person really make a difference? Chuck's answer may surprise you and move you to action. We begin in Esther chapter 3. Chuck titled today's message, Thinking and Saying What's Right, Regardless.
14: The Jews have been threatened with extermination. Look at verse 13 of chapter 3, and you'll see it in one verse. Letters were sent by couriers to all the king's provinces to destroy, to kill, and to annihilate all the Jews, both young and old, women and children, in one day, the 13th day of the 12th month, which is the month Adar, and to seize their possessions as plunder. That's the plan. It has the makings of the worst kind of Holocaust. What a day for a heroic patriot to step forward. And her name is Esther. Follow the story as we find the response of the people, beginning at verse 1 of chapter 4. They are lost in mourning and weeping. When Mordecai learned all that had been done, he tore his clothes, put on sackcloth and ashes, and went out into the midst of the city and wailed loudly and bitterly. And then Esther summoned Hathach from the king's eunuchs, I'm sure one of the runners, one of her trusted assistants, whom the king had appointed to attend her, and ordered him to go to Mordecai to learn what this was and why it was. She doesn't know. Mordecai knows that he has put the issue on the line for Esther, and he knows if she acts on this, it could mean her life. This is no time for rumor. In fact, the last of verse 8 says, order her to go into the king to implore his favor and to plead with him for her people. Tell her that's what she's to do. Esther said, verse 11, all the king's servants and the people of the king's provinces know that for any man or woman who comes to the king, to the inner court, who is not summoned, he has but one law, that he be put to death, unless the king holds out to him the golden scepter so that he may live. And I have not been summoned to come to the king for these 30 days. I'm not sure I can do that. It's a dilemma. You see, Mordecai knew Esther. He had reared her. He had trained her. He knew how far he could push. He knew her character. So do all wise parents who at times must be the reason their children develop character. You have occasions in your life, brief vignettes, little windows of time, where you can step forward and tell your children to be brave. Step forward and do it. There are times when you must call upon your children to stand alone and to trust them to do it. Mordecai is at that moment, and he receives Hathach's answer back, and he tightens a
15: a sash on his sackcloth. Verse 13, he told them to reply to Esther, "Do not imagine that you in the king's palace can escape any more than all the Jews. For if you remain silent at this time, relief and deliverance will arise for the Jews from another place, and you and your father's house will perish. And who knows whether you have not attained royalty for such a time as this." I love that. He says, he really follows three tracks. First, if you do nothing, don't think you will escape death. You do or die. But second, don't make too much of this. God is not limited to you or me. It may be in his plan to have us removed, but his people will not die. He will use someone. And so third, how great it would be if he would use you. Could it be that you have attained royalty for such a time as this? Could it be that you have been given this promotion, my friend, for such a time as this? Could it be that God brought you into this situation for this moment and for this hour? What a great speech. Winston Churchill was a master at such remarks. In a speech to the British in the House of Commons, June 18, 1940. I wish I had that great British accent to read his words. "Let us brace ourselves to our duties and so bear ourselves that if the British Empire and its Commonwealth last for 1,000 years, men will still say this was their finest hour." And not quite 4 months later, to an even greater broken Great Britain, "Death and sorrow will be the companions of our journey, hardship our garment, constancy our valor, and our only shield. We must be united, we must be undaunted, we must be inflexible. Stand! Don't stop! Stand alone! Fight to the end!" Great moment. It's a Patrick Henry's, "Give me liberty or give me death." It's a Nathan Hale's, "I regret that I have but one life to lose for my country." It is patriotism at its finest. And he says to Esther, this is your hour. Stand. Speak. Die. But whatever you do, don't be silent. Verse 15 makes you love her all the more. "Then Esther told him," you see, something has changed now. She's had time to think. She's had to weigh her words and now his counsel. "Esther told them to reply to Mordecai, 'Go, assemble all the Jews who are found in Susa and fast for me. Do not eat or drink for 3 days, night or day. And I and my maidens also will fast in the same way. And thus I will go into the king." Look at those great words. "I will go. I will go. I'll do that which is not according to the law. And if I perish, I perish." Is that a great answer or what? Is this a great woman? Is she going to make a difference? "If I perish, I perish. If a guard drives a sword through my body, I die doing the right thing." She has changed from fear to abandonment and faith, from hesitation to confidence and determination, from concern for her own safety to concern for her people's survival. It can happen in a life just like that, from a message just like this, and you find yourself realizing there is a cause. Do you recall when young David was taken from the sheep and asked by his father to bring a few cheeseburgers to the fellows in the field at the Valley of Elah? There was this uncircumcised Philistine roaming like that giant across the way, taunting and blaspheming the God of Israel.
16: Young David comes and serves the burgers, and the guys are munching on them, and he asks what's going on, and he says, let's do something about it. And his older brother, remember Eliab? Oh, older brothers tend to do this. Oh, so you're going to be the big-time hero, huh? How are all those little sheep doing while you're out here in the field with us? And David says, is there not a cause? And he whips out this slingshot, hits him right between the running lights, and the giant falls. Of course there is a cause. What are we doing sitting around in our tents with knees knocking? There is a giant out there who hates the cause of the living God. What are you men doing here? I mean, I'm just naive enough to believe our God will fight for us. And if I perish, I perish. You know what Esther realized? She realized there is an enemy. Well, she realized other things, but she especially realized that. I think for the first time, the softness of the palace became uncomfortable. And she realized that there is being bred in this country the plot of the adversary, and that does something to you. Eugene Peterson, in his great work, Five Smooth Stones, writes, wherever there is a people of God, there are enemies of God. A realization that there is, in fact, an enemy forces a reassessment of priorities. The moment Haman surfaced, Esther began to move from being a beauty queen to becoming a Jewish saint. From being an empty-headed sex symbol to being a passionate intercessor. From the busy, indolent life in the harem to the high-risk venture of speaking for and identifying with God's people. Enough of the easy life. It's time to put my name on the line. I am Jewish, and I stand for my people. If I perish, I perish. It occurs to me that if Esther had lived in the days of Isaac Watts, she could have paraphrased his hymn, I am a soldier of the cross. I am a follower of the Lamb. And I will not fear to own his cause or blush to speak his name. There are foes for me to face, and I will stem the flood. This vile world is no friend to grace to help me on to God. This isn't a book about Persian history. You've heard me say that every time we've gotten together. This isn't to help you put together the events in the life of Ahasuerus and Haman and to harmonize them with Mordecai and Esther and a few other Jewish characters along with the Gentiles. This is a book about life. This is a book about standing alone, the personal involvement of each individual. Remember my opening comment? In an overpopulated world, it is easy to underestimate the significance of one. Let me make it even more personal. In an overpopulated world like this time, it is easy to underestimate the value of you, your vote, your convictions, your determination to say, I stand against this. I'll tell you, it makes a difference in your family when they see a dad and or a mother do that. I was only 9 years old when my dad broke the picket line in the machinist union back in the days of the war, when the union had the audacity to go on strike. My father's patriotism and love for his family was greater than his loyalty to some union. And I remember his driving our 41 Ford home with broken windshields and eggs running down the side of the car, now dried, because he was willing to be called a scab for his convictions. And it left an impression on this 9-year-old boy and my 11-year-old sister and my 12-year-old brother. We learned it's important enough to stand alone, even when friends don't understand, even when co-workers disagree. The major issue arises from this message. What does it matter if I get involved or not? It matters all the world to your character.
15: Yes, God has other ways. He has other people. He isn't frustrated because you and I may be indifferent. But how wonderful it would be to think that we have been elevated to this position or to this generation for such an hour as this. May I ask some specific questions about issues? What is your involvement in helping dysfunctional families? How about those who are homeless and hungry? How about those who are addicted to drugs and or drink? And what do you do for the orphans? What do you do for the sake of morality or to stand against pornography or to support the cause of a pro-life movement against abortion? Where do you stand as it relates to prejudice, the absence of masculinity, the whole extreme feminist movement, sexual abuse? How about the subject of the races as they are moving in greater numbers into our community, helping them with the language of this country and the culture? What about the developmentally disabled? Is it a pat on the head, a soft, piteous comment to those that are in a wheelchair and we pass on our own way? I met a man this past week. I spent lunch with him who has decided to get off the fence as it relates to the developmentally disabled. He is now editor of a magazine that comes out quarterly, doing a marvelous job. He's been to seminars. I was thrilled to say ours was one of the few evangelical churches listed in the entire seminar. What do you do to fight the cause of crime, the mistreatment of children? You say, well, I don't march. I don't march against the law. I don't believe in blocking the way to an abortion clinic. All right, have you opened your home to an unwed mother? I'm not asking you to do it someone else's way. I'm saying do something. Be counted. Say, I vote against it. I stand for this, against that. Normally, you don't have to be obnoxious about it. Sometime you have to make such a stand that it does get some kind of attention. But whatever may be your way of expressing it, for God's sake, express it. If you perish, you perish. Big deal. Absent from the body, at home with the Lord, at least you'll go home a patriot. Two principles emerge from this passage. They tie together. They won't be easy to hear. First, not until we believe one person can make a difference will we be willing to risk. Not until we believe one person can make a difference will we be willing to risk. You remember the third stanza of that hymn, God of Grace and God of Glory? Set our feet on lofty places. Gird our lives that they may be armored with all Christ-like graces in the fight to set men free. Grant us wisdom, grant us courage that we fail not man nor thee. That we fail not man nor thee. Don't be so careful protecting your own backside. Don't worry that much about what they will think. You don't answer to them, you answer to Him. He will help. He will give you wisdom, courage, grace. The hymn is a prayer. Grant us these things, and we need them. It isn't as easy as my simply naming a list of evils and wrongs. It involves getting, well, here's my next point, out of the realm of theory, I was going to say. Point number two, only when we move from the safe harbor of theory to the world of reality do we actually make a difference. Only when we move from the safe harbor of theory to the world of reality do we actually make a difference. When it comes time to vote, we vote. We don't think how good it would be to vote. We don't simply inform someone the best way to vote. We vote. We vote our conscience. We vote believing we have been informed correctly, and we vote. We go to the trouble. We pay the price. Men and women have died that we might have the privilege. When an issue arises and we stand against it, we say, I stand against it. Don't wait for this church to say it for you. Don't wait for this pastor to give you a policy or permission. Doesn't mean I don't have one. It means I don't make edicts for this church, nor will I begin to. You are a thinking citizen, an individual who knows Christ. Do something about it. Say something about it. Stand alone. It's the deed that matters. One man writes, grant us the will to fashion as we feel. Grant us the strength to labor as we know. Grant us the purpose ribbed and edged with steel to strike the blow. Knowledge we ask not, knowledge thou hast lent, but Lord, the will. There lies our bitter need. Give us to build above the deep intent, the deed. We evangelicals are great on evangelical theory, great on theological theory, great on moral theory. The deed. We are not rewarded for our theories. We are rewarded for the deed. Does one make a difference? Did Christ? God so loved the world that he did something. He didn't select a committee. He didn't theorize how great it would be for someone to come to our rescue. He didn't write a book about it. Not then. Later. He did something. And the Son of God said to God the Father, I will go. And he took upon himself the form of a servant and was made in the fashion of men. And being found in fashion as a man, he humbled himself and became obedient to the death, even the death on a cross. He did something about it. And that's why we can be saved. We don't believe in a theory. We believe in a revolutionary faith that comes from the person of Christ who died that we might live. Listen to this. He didn't just think how good it would be to die. He died that we might live and die with him. May we bow together. Please close your eyes. The question is not what do you think of Christ. The question is what have you done about what you think. The issue is not how do you feel about the message of the gospel. The issue is what have you done about the gospel. Christ has come into the world to save sinners. There is one God and one mediator, one, only one, between God and men, the man, Christ Jesus. Have you come to God through the mediator? Have you given your life to Jesus Christ? Have you said, even though I may perish, even though I may be an outcast, even though no one will understand, my family, my friends, I will this day do something about this matter of my sin. Until you do, you are lost. Lost. Whosoever believes in the Son of God no longer has the wrath of God upon him, but is accepted in the Beloved. Come today. You may be the only one hearing the message today that needs to respond by faith to Jesus Christ. Be courageous enough to respond. God of grace and God of glory, set our feet on lofty places. Gird our lives that they may be armored with all Christ-like graces in the fight to set men free. Grant us wisdom, grant us courage, that we fail not man or thee. Enable us to be true to our convictions, our Father. Give us the intelligence to think
16: and then the courage to act. May we set aside our own conveniences, the preferences of our own indifference. May we break a mold, and as a result, may your name be glorified. For Jesus' sake, amen.
13: As Chuck Swindoll said a moment ago, Esther's story transcends theory. Her conviction and her compassion for the Jewish people were expressed in tangible deeds. And as her story continues to unfold in the days ahead, we'll see how Esther put her reputation and even her life on the line. You're listening to Insight for Living and a message Chuck titled, Thinking and Saying What's Right, Regardless. 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The book of Esther is full of those moments, and Chuck wrote a full-length biography about her life story. It's 12 chapters long and follows the biblical account in vivid detail, including the standoff that Chuck described today. 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
2: 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So we will not fear when earthquakes come and the mountains crumble into the sea. 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
6: Some people continue to sin because they believe they're getting away with it. Others, because they believe God can't possibly forgive them. Today, on Turning Point, Dr. David Jeremiah explains that while these beliefs might be common, they hold no water based on the promises in God's Word. 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
7: If you have ever done something that you knew was wrong and knew that you needed to be forgiven by somebody who was hurt by what you did, you know the pain of unforgiveness. And a lot of times when we refuse to forgive someone, we think we're hurting them, and often we're just hurting ourselves. Here in this story of David is a wonderful exposition of what true forgiveness is all about. Here we learn the pain of unforgiven sin, and here we learn the joy that comes when sin is forgiven. From two Psalms, Psalm 32 and 51, putting those two together in the life of David. We'll get to that in just a moment, but did you know this series we're doing right now is called God, I Need Some Answers, and we have a wonderful study guide that has all the detailed outlines and answers to these questions, and we also have a set of CDs with all of the audio teaching that you can have. This is a great study for small groups. If you don't have a curriculum ready for your next study, you might want to talk about God, I Need Some Answers. I promise you the questions that are in this series are questions in the hearts of many of the people who are in your study, and you will have a great time exploring the answers from the book of Psalms and from other scriptures as well. Take advantage of this opportunity and use these resources as you share your own faith and as you share the Word of God. Well, here we are with How Can I Be Truly Forgiven, Part 2, Psalm 32 and 51, and the life of David.
8: God sent the prophet to David. David didn't ask for him. God sent him to David. because the prophet was to have a very important ministry in David's life. He was to help David face up to what he had done. And I don't know this for sure, but if I have to give you my guess as to what David's feeling at this moment when Nathan says, "Thou art the man," along with the overwhelming anguish of knowing now that he has been found out, I have to believe that David also feels a sense of incredible relief. Finally, it's out. If David had pushed Nathan away, David had the power to take Nathan's life if he chose. He could have made him another casualty. But David heard the voice of God, and it was the first step back. And I want you to note that, because the next thing that happened after the confrontation was a confession. And the confession is written for us in David's journal. For the superscription over Psalm 51 in my Bible says this: to the chief musician, a psalm of David when Nathan the prophet went to him after he had gone in to Bathsheba. And he pens for us in Psalm 51 his own words as he comes back to God. Let me tell you two things about David's confession. First of all, it was genuine. It was genuine. You say, "Well, Pastor Jeremiah, isn't all confession genuine?" Not really. I read about a guy who wrote to the Bureau of Internal Revenue, and the letter said, "I haven't been able to sleep because last year when I filed my income tax report, I deliberately misrepresented my income. I'm enclosing a check for $150, and if I still can't sleep, I'll send you the rest." Now, that's the way a lot of people confess. Do you know folks like that? Confession for a lot of folks is just telling people what you discover they already know. In fact, in our schools, and I can

rebellion. Verse 2, he calls it iniquity, which is perversion, distortion, acting unjustly, dealing crookedly. Verse 2, he calls it sin, which means to miss the mark. And verse 4, he calls it evil, which is a vile thing which deserves condemnation. The Hebrew words are much more graphic than our words. What David said was, God, I want to tell you that I know what I did, and what I did was really bad. There was no candy coating of his transgression. If you go back in Psalm 32 and verse 5, you see what David said about this prayer after he had written it. He says, I acknowledged my sin to you, and my iniquity I have not hidden. I said, I will confess my transgression to the Lord, and you forgave the iniquity of my sin. In Psalm 51:17, we're told that the Lord honors a broken and a contrite heart. His confession was genuine. He recognized that what he did was wrong. One of the things that keeps many of us from ever knowing renewed joy and in fellowship with God, knowing what it means to have the burden lifted, is we're always trying to make our sin look better. We're always trying to put it in better terms. We're always trying to couch it in ways so that we don't feel so badly about it. The only way you can ever get any relief from sin is to confess. And you know what the word means? Amalageo in the Greek language means to say the same thing. It's to look at your sin and to say the same thing about it that God would say, to acknowledge you're wrong. You say, well, Pastor Jeremiah, that's so painful and that's so hard, but it's the only way back. It's where you start, through genuine confession. Notice, secondly, it was not only genuine, it was God-centered. David said, against thee, God, and thee only have I sinned. Now, it's not that he does not understand that others have been affected. David hasn't suddenly lost his knowledge of what happened. He knows Bathsheba has been hurt in this, her purity taken away. He knows that Uriah is in the ground, dead because of what happened. He realizes that Joab has been complicated in his own integrity because of what he has done. He knows what's happened to him, but David said, Lord, it's against you and you only that I have sinned. David now sees that ultimately his sin is an insult and an injury to God. It is God's love that has been wounded. It is the God of grace against whom he has sinned. And when a person takes that attitude, that God's forgiveness is reckoned by his grace and his mercy, and that sin is a sin against God, first of all, he has taken a major step on his way back. Unfortunately, our concept of the holiness of God has been so eroded through our easy believism in this day that people almost feel like that's the secondary problem. In fact, let me ask you this question. You do something big time and it involves other people, and I give you the option today. Either confess it to the person you did it to or confess it to God. Which would you take? Easy. Confess it to God. I mean, you can do that in a quiet little prayer and nobody knows, but if you understood who God was, you wouldn't feel that way. You say, what are you talking about? What I'm talking about is we are all into worship, and thank God that we are. I love to worship. But sometimes, if we're not careful, we can get so caught up in the mechanics of worship that we forget who it is that we're worshiping, who God is. His attributes, his love, his faithfulness, his goodness, his holiness, his righteousness. The worship is secondary to the object of our worship, and David understood that. So when he confessed, he said, Lord, I know that this is basically an offense against you. Well, when he confessed, something great happened, and let me hold out this hope for all of us today. Nothing we have ever done. David, he did the biggies. Adultery, murder, cover up. And yet I want to tell you something. David took the route back. His conviction promoted a confrontation which brought out of him a confession. And now we're going to see the cleansing that takes place in his life. The same intensity of words that David uses to talk about his sin, he now uses to describe the forgiveness. And I want you to notice these as you look at Psalm 51. He says, first of all, that he wants his sin to be blotted out. He sees his sin as a record against him in the archives of heaven, and he says, oh God, blot it out. Just take a
pen. And, you know, sometimes when I'm working on a manuscript or something, I'll get one of these big markers, you know, these big black markers. They make huge black marks. And if you want to take out a whole sentence, you just take that black marker and you just go across like this. You don't have to do it twice. It wipes out a whole sentence.

0: David said, God, what I want you to do is this. I want you to take your marker and blot my sin out of the archives of heaven. Then he said, God, I want you to wash away my sin. He sees his sin as a stain upon his soul. He says, God, take your precious blood and just wash all this sin away. And then he says, Lord, I want you to cleanse me, verse 2. And the technical term that he uses in verse 2 is the term for the cleansing of a leper. And it's the term that was used to declare that a leper had been cleansed. He said, God, take away the leprosy of my soul. And then notice down in verse 7, this is an incredible insight from the scripture. He prays that he would be purged with hyssop. Do you know what that was? A purging with hyssop was what a Jewish person had to do after he came in contact with a dead body. It was an Old Testament ritual that was prescribed in the law. The Jews had an intense abhorrence to death, and the law provided that after you had come in contact with a dead body, you had to go through this process. You had to go through this ritual cleaning, the purging with hyssop. And David said, God, I've come in contact with a dead body. I'm the cause of that death. And I believe that he was talking about Uriah. And he said, God, please wash me clean. And then in that phrase, he employs a verb that's formed from the word sin. And if we used it in our language, look down at it, it would say, purge me with hyssop and I shall be clean. Wash me and I shall be whiter than snow. And when he says that, he uses this term. He says, purge me with hyssop and I shall be unsinned. He said, God, unsin me. I never thought of that phrase before. I don't think that's the way we talk today, but boy, is it graphic. Oh, God, unsin me. Anybody ever feel like that? Just unsin me, Lord. Purge me and cleanse me and take away my sin. So no wonder David said in Psalm 32:1, blessed is the man, happy is the man who goes through this process. David looks back on it and he makes this judgment in Psalm 32. He says, I've been through this. I've been through the sin. I've been through the overwhelming anguish in my soul. I've had somebody come and tell me I'm the one. And I've had to come and ask you to forgive me. And you've taken my sin away. You've blotted it out. You've washed it clean. You've unsinned me, God. And I want to tell you I'm on the other side of it now. And oh, how blessed is the man who has been forgiven. And all God's people said, amen. If you've been forgiven, you know what David's talking about. He had the answer to his prayer. God did indeed restore unto him the joy of his salvation. And I want to just tell you today, my friends, that the great good news of the gospel is we have a forgiving God. And that when we come clean with God, when we come to him and open our hearts up to him and tell him what's happened in our heart, God does hear us and he forgives us. And the word of God is replete with references to the forgiveness of God. Psalm 86:5 says, for you, Lord, are good and ready to forgive and abundant in mercy to all those who call upon you. Psalm 103 says, for as the heavens are high above the earth, so great is his mercy toward those who fear him. As far as the east is from the west, so far has he removed our transgressions from us. Oh, I could give you dozens of other verses that just continually say, God forgives, God forgives, and he will forgive you. He's just waiting for you to come and ask him. Now, I wish there was some way I could make this clearer to you, because the sense of sin is so great that if we don't have a comparable sense of the awesome forgiveness of God, we can leave burdened down. But you don't have to do that. I read about a nun who went to a bishop for confession. And one day the nun told this bishop that Christ had revealed himself to her in person. And the bishop, understandably doubtful, said to her, well, I have some instructions for you. The next time Christ appears to you, I want you to ask him about the sins of the archbishop. And the nun said, of course, I'll be happy to. So the next time, in a period of confession, the bishop said to the nun, well, did you ask Christ about the sins of the archbishop? And she said, yes, I did, Father. And he replied, what did he say? The nun answered, he said, I've forgotten them. And he has. That's the good news of forgiveness. He puts them behind his back as far as the east is from the west. He buries them in the deepest sea, and he forgets what he forgives. And yet there's a postscript. And if I'm going to be an honest pastor and an honest teacher, I need to tell you the postscript. The Lord will not erase history. And sometimes there are things which are set in motion while we are out of fellowship with God that are a matter of cause and effect, and we have to reap what we sow. Even when we have been restored to fellowship out of the forgiveness process, sometimes we have to pay the piper. Catherine Power, in the U.S. News and World Report story about her, there was this little paragraph. After all these years, it's hard to know whom to feel the most sympathy for. The children who lost a father, the family who lost a daughter, the young woman who lost her way in the tumult of the 60s, and there are others suffering now. Her husband, who she met while she was running, with a wife who is now in jail, the son that was born to her while she was a fugitive, now without his mother. Even with the best intention, said the article, some things can never be made right. And that's the awesome picture that's real, isn't it? In fact, when David responded to Nathan, and Nathan said to him, "Thou art the man," and David got angry, he said, "Whoever did that's going to die, and he's going to restore fourfold." How could he possibly have known how prophetic he was? Because that's exactly what David did. He gave back fourfold. Let me tell you briefly what happened. The child that was conceived and born to Bathsheba died. Shortly after that, David's daughter Tamar was raped by his son. David didn't judge that, didn't take care of it. He should have stepped in as a father and said what needed to be said and taken judgment on his own son and punished him. But how could David do that? His credibility as a father had been shot. Third thing that happened was Absalom found out about Tamar, was so incensed at what had happened to her that he went and murdered Amnon. And then Absalom got caught up in a power struggle with his father, tried to start a coup in the kingdom, took half of David's people and left and had David forced out of the kingdom. And then later you see Absalom hanging from a tree by his hair and he's dead. And the most anguishing cry in the whole story of David is this father on the news of his son Absalom, and you just can hear the weeping in his voice as you read it in the pages of the scripture. "Oh, Absalom, my son, Absalom, my son." So, there are consequences. And you know, friends, I wish I didn't have to say that. I wish there's some way I could just say, you know, if you just come back to God and he'll forgive you, and that's important, and it's good to have the guilt gone, but he doesn't just take his magic brush and take away everything that happened while you were walking away from him. You may not want to hear it, but if I'm going to be faithful to you as your pastor, you need to hear it. It's the truth. So there's two things that I think we need to say as we close our Bibles and as we think about that. And I just want you to listen to them carefully. There's two impossibilities that if we don't get these messages, we won't hear what God wants us to hear. The first impossibility is this, and listen up, especially young people and all of you who may be on the threshold of going down a road that you think you have carefully protected yourself from. Listen to me. Impossibility number one, it is impossible to get away with sin. You can't do it. The Bible says it this way, "Be sure your sin will find you out." Oh, you say, "Pastor Jeremiah, no one's ever going to know about this." Nobody. I mean, we've covered this up. I mean, nobody. I mean, there's only two of us that know. Well, if only one of you knows, that's enough. Catherine did her best to cover it up, and she managed for 23 years to keep it from everybody else. Even her husband didn't know at first. But she knew, and that's why it got out. You know, we have this idea today, this idea that God's a big grandfather up in the sky, kind of just pats us on the head. Listen, you can do what you want to do. As I've said to you before, you can get your kicks, but you got to take the kickbacks with them. Amen? So I just want to tell you, as faithfully as I can, don't think you're going to be the one who will get by with it, because you won't. You won't do it. Nobody ever does. But there's another impossibility that's good news, and I want you to listen up. You may have messed up. Who of us here can look at another and say, "I haven't ever had to come back and ask for the cleansing and the hyssop"? We all have. And you may have messed up, and maybe you're in the midst of it right now. Let me tell you the next impossibility. Yes, it's impossible to get away with sin, but it's also impossible to get away from the love of God. And you may think that because of what you've done, God doesn't love you anymore. Don't you think that? The very fact that He brought you here is an evidence that He loves you. And if you have gotten into a situation where you don't want anybody to know what you've done, and you say, it's bad, Pastor, I want to tell you something. I don't care how bad it is. God loves you. And if you're one of His children, He will come after you, and He will keep after you, and He will come in every way He can to draw you back. You may have to feel some of the sting of what you've done before you open up and take note of it, but I want you to understand today that just as surely as you cannot get away with sin, you cannot get away from God's love. You cannot. He loves you with an everlasting love. And how many of us as parents have not had to, on occasion, as I did once, take hold of a child by the shoulders and say, I don't care what you're doing or what you think you're doing, but I want to tell you something. No matter what you do, I will never stop loving you. Never. And if I'm like that as a human father with my imperfections, I want to tell you that's the way God is. He will never stop loving you. You may be unlovable, but He will never stop loving you. I read a little thing that I want to share with you as we close. It's in a book by Ruth Arms Calkin. It's a little book called Lord, Don't You Love Me Anymore. And she tells a story kind of in a poetic way of a conversation she had with a little boy, 7-year-old boy. This is what she wrote. He is 7 years old, and he's my friend. His eyes are merry, and his hair is short, and his nose is covered with freckles. And on a cold, rainy day, we sat on the floor eating hot buttered popcorn. The popcorn went down quickly, but the questions came out slowly. If I told a lie today, would God stop loving me? Well, no, of course not, David. Well, if I told 2 lies or 3, would He stop loving me then? No, but you'd be unhappy in your heart. Well, what if I punched Johnny in the nose and made his nose bleed real hard? Would God stop loving me then? No, but you better not try it. What if I threw a rock and broke your window? Would God stop loving me then? No, but you'd have to work to pay for it. What if I stepped on the snails and ate all your flowers? Would God stop loving me then? Not for a minute, David. Well, when would God ever stop loving me? David, not until there is no more earth and no more heaven and no more God. Then it's never going to happen no matter what. That's right, David. Even if it sometimes feels like it might, it's never going to happen no matter what. And that's the good news. God loves you. And the reason you have that hurt in your heart right now is because you're God's. And He doesn't want you out of fellowship with Him. And you're never, ever going to have it back the way it should be until you come clean. And David's given you the formula, hasn't he? He's given you the plan. You can even borrow his prayer if you like. But whatever you do, my friend, don't go on living unforgiven. He waits for you with wide open arms, and He will accept you back if you'll come.
1: Amen. I'm often reminded of Jonah in the Old Testament, who failed God so miserably. And then the Bible says, and the word of the Lord came unto Jonah the second time. God gave him another chance to go and serve, and He was willing to do that to you. He's willing to do that for you. Whatever you've done, however far away you have fallen from Him, God isn't finished with you. He wants to forgive you and help you get restored to meaningful living. He did that for David. Much of the good that we know about David took place after these things happened, and God is willing to help you as well. I hope you hear me and take advantage of His grace and His goodness. Well, tomorrow, a standalone message called Why Should I Be Thankful? On Friday, we're going to talk about why trouble overwhelms us sometimes. Again, a couple of Psalms with answers to these questions. Be sure to have a good day. Be sure to walk with the Lord. Thank you for listening. I'm David Jeremiah.
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3: There was a scene many years ago from the original Muppet TV series, I think it was Fozzie, trying to sing the old Gershwin song, I've Got Rhythm, I Got Music, but yeah, he had no rhythm. It didn't work. Sometimes our lives are like that. We know we need a rhythm, but we don't have it. And I'm just not just talking about our singing. I'm talking about our lives. We're so out of rhythm, so out of tune, body, soul, and spirit. Well, coming up in just a bit, Deb Valeda will be the guest again on Focus on the Family with Jim Daly and talking about life rhythms and building godly rhythms so you can have life to the full. Oh, speaking of Deb Valeda, she's also part of our Whole and Well offering. It's a 21-day journey on your text, on your phone. All you have to do is text the word well to 41224 to be part of that, well, wholeness journey.
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8: 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Now, eating, drinking, and marrying are all good gifts from God. But if you enjoy these things and give no thought to the coming judgment, your joy will be short-lived. Noah's great priority was to be ready. 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Be ready. 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
15: Soul care is birthed out of the six rhythms that Jesus himself practiced to fill up during his time here on earth. And if Jesus himself understood that he had human capacity and he had to honor that human capacity, though he was fully God, he was fully man, how much more do we have to have the humility to say, I have a human capacity and I need to honor that?
14: Wow, that is an important reminder for us today. This is Focus on the Family with Jim Daly, and we're so glad that Deborah Falada is back with us to continue the conversation, offering thoughts like you just heard. We're looking forward to hearing more from her about self-care and how to do that well as a believer. Your host is Focus President and author Jim Daly, and I'm John Fuller.
16: John, last time Deborah began describing some life-giving habits that we as Christians particularly should engage, and they're outlined from Scripture. I was really enthralled with it. Uh-huh. I mean, thinking about how Jesus modeled the things that we should be doing, including nourishing our bodies, making sure we get the right amount of sleep, filling our own well so we could fill the well of others, mm-hmm. right? That yeah. is a deeply spiritual message. And I'm looking forward to getting back to today, and we're going to cover the next three out of her great book, Soul Care.
14: It's a terrific resource, and the full title of the book is Soul Care: Find Life-Giving Rhythms, Live Restored, Avoid Burnout, and Discover Unspeakable Joy. 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
16: And we started this conversation last time, so if you missed it, get a hold of us. We can get an audio copy to you, or you can go to the website, download it that way, or the
14: mobile
16: app
14: is terrific.
16: Yeah, it's a good way to do it. There. So that's what I typically listen is mm-hmm. Through the app. Deborah, welcome back. Good to have you here.
15: Good to be back as always.
16: It's so fun. I got to brag on your beautiful family because they came with you this time, and I think it's the first time you've been here several times.
15: Yeah, I've been here a lot. This is their first time in Colorado Springs, and especially at Focus on the Family.
16: Give them a shout out. Give them the first names and say hi to them because
15: yes,
16: that's fun.
15: I have with me Ella, my oldest, then Elijah, Ezra, and Ethan. And of course, my husband's here with us too.
16: That is so good that you guys came out together. All right. We talked about some of the rhythms last time. You identified six rhythms or lifestyle choices in your book and how Jesus modeled these for us. Quickly, what are the six rhythms? And we'll jump into number four.
15: Number three. Yeah. The first is nourish our bodies and how we can honor our bodies with a proper nutrition, hydration, and movement, just like Jesus did, taking care of our temples. The second one is about rest and making sure that we trust God when we lay down and sleep and realize that we can only do what we can do and our body needs to be energized by rest and how important that is in being a healthy person. The third one is protect, and it talks about setting healthy boundaries like Jesus did. Sometimes we think of Jesus as someone who always said yes, but that's not actually the case. The fourth one is connect, to make sure that we are engaging in life-giving relationships. The fifth one, which I'm excited to talk about, is savor. And it's about enjoying life and being present in it. And then the sixth one is tune in. Be aware of what's going on underneath the surface of your life emotionally.
16: You know, I'm going to go back to something from last time because you sparked a thought for me when it comes to rest. The level of anxiety and depression in the country right now, especially North America, all of us, is so high, particularly in young people. The idea that we need to be okay with what happened today and trust God is so critical.
15: You're right.
16: I mean, to trust God to say, okay, Lord, I'm going to lay my head on the pillow tonight And whatever is, and I believe in you, I trust in you fully. That should give you a good night's sleep.
15: Yeah. I think the higher our level of trust, the easier it is for us to rest. And if that's not the case, like we talked about earlier, struggling with insomnia, that means there must be something going on underneath the surface that I need to identify and deal with.
16: Mm-hmm. Let's move to protect, which is that next one. You did some research for the book that caught you by surprise, how people viewed boundaries as a bad thing.
15: Yeah.
16: Because, you know, there is no literature psychologically. I'm thinking of the book Boundaries by our good friends.
15: Right.
16: Boundaries are a good thing. Why do we say or think they're bad things?
15: I think we have an unhealthy definition, a wrong definition of boundaries. We just assume that boundaries just means saying no to people in need. And we assume that Jesus didn't have boundaries because he always said yes. And good Christians should always say yes. We shouldn't say no. But that's not actually the case, first and foremost, and that's not how Jesus lived. When I look through the gospel, through the lens of soul care, I was shocked at how frequently Jesus said things like, no, and not yet. It's not my time. No, I'm not going to do it this way. I'm actually going to do it this way. No, I'm not going to go to that town. I'm going to go to the next town. He wasn't under the obligation of man. His number one priority was to do what God has called him to do. And when I think of boundaries, I think of the word protect, because it's the way that we protect our calling, what God has called us to do. So it's a really important part of being healthy.
16: Let me make sure we have this in a practical way. I can remember Jean when she was at UC Davis, she was doing a chemistry degree pre-vet and, you know, had a load that she was carrying, and she was going to a church there, and the pastor had asked her if she could run the children's ministry. And when she looks back on it, she felt like she couldn't say no. And she was young, and she said, you know, today I could, but I took on so much, and it almost destroyed, you know, her ability to do well in school,
15: right?
16: Which was the main thing. And I guess the question there in that example is, how do we develop that backbone to be able to say no? Because it feels contrary to a Christian attitude of kindness and always being available for people.
15: Right.
16: We give that the letter grade of an A. If you're acting that way, you're an A Christian. And if you turn people down, you're actually a C Christian. Speak to that need to say no.
15: Yeah. I think it's important to address the underlying belief system that we talked about in the last conversation. Why do you feel like you can't say no? What is the underlying belief system there? Maybe I feel like it's wrong. Maybe I believe that it's my job to fix the problem, and that if I don't do it, nobody else will. Because that underlying belief system will keep you saying yes to so many things till your plate gets so heavy that it breaks. Yeah. We have to realize that every time we say yes to something, we are automatically saying no to something else because we have human capacity. So it's not just about saying yes to everything and everyone. It's about prayerfully considering what God and God alone wants us to say yes to.
16: Let me ask you this question. When you place that boundary around your heart, it's a positive. I think so many of us, and I put myself right there with Gene. I'm not pointing that out. I think we all learn over time to not simply be people pleasers,
15: right,
16: but to put those boundaries. I think it comes with maturity and sanity. But speak to that idea of protecting your own heart so that you have more for other people.
15: I have to sneak this quote in from a friend of mine who's a counselor. She said, behind every people pleaser was usually once a parent pleaser, where we grew up in a situation where we had to just constantly make sure our parents were okay because there was addictions, there was chaos, there was unhealthy expectations put on us. And you kind of start living out of that cycle of pleasing people, saying yes to more and more. What happens though is you run out of energy. I worked with a woman in counseling just recently who said yes to everything and everyone at work. But then when she walked through the doors of her home, she was so depleted that she had nothing left to give to her husband and children. And she was feeling bad about it. Like, I want to give them more, but I can't. And the reality is she had to start prioritizing and realize that all the things she said yes to were her saying no to her family in different ways, because we have limited human capacity. No one of us is a superhero that can go above and beyond. Jesus himself, who is fully God, yet fully man, honored his human capacity and said no so that he could reserve his energy for what God had called him to do.
16: I think that's hard for many of us as believers to even comprehend that the Lord, he knew there were sick people in the next town over or what have you, but he couldn't do it all. I mean, I guess that's the conflict. He could have, but chose to protect that time and to make decisions that he needed to make for his own soul care. I mean, it's weird to talk about God and his own soul care. It feels uncomfortable, actually. But he did say no.
15: He did say
16: no. And he did pass by people. And, you know, it's hard to even imagine, why would God do that?
15: He was limited by choice in his human body and his human capacity. And I think he wanted to model to us what it looks like to live fully as human beings. He was fully God, yet fully man, and he modeled for us so well what it looks like to care for our souls and stay filled up.
16: Moving to the next rhythm, being connected. That can mean a lot of things.
15: Yeah.
16: How do you define being connected biblically? What does that look like?
15: Being intentional with life-giving relationships. One of the most exciting things about studying the Gospels as I was writing Soul Care was watching Jesus be a really good friend. You know, before he chose the disciples, the friends that he would say yes to, think of all the people that wanted to rub elbows with Jesus, right? But he decided to focus in on the 12. And before he chose the 12, he spent the night in prayer. How often do we pray about our friends and the type of people that we should bring in close to our lives, the type of people that God wants us to invest in? But Jesus was a really good friend. He was intentional with his friendships. He was intentional about giving and also receiving. Remember in the garden when he said to his disciples, here's what I need you to do for me. Stay awake and pray. Not only did he give to his friends, but he also allowed himself to receive from his friends. So we can learn a lot from Jesus and how he engaged in life-giving relationships.
16: You know, you mentioned in Soul Care, Genesis 2:18, where God says it's not good for man to be alone and creates woman. I've never really stepped back to think about the tenderness of that. And it's such a more beautiful, poetic way to think of God's heart for us.
15: I know.
16: That he saw that and he remedied that.
15: He sees our needs sometimes before we see them. And he offers us ways, healthy ways, to fill those needs. I think the next step is for us to be able to see our needs and then have the humility to receive what he's offered us to meet those needs in healthy ways.
16: You know, so often today we think of independence, especially again in North America, you know, we are heritages, we forge through the forests and we, you know, manifest destiny and all those things, you know, and it's kind of ingrained in the culture. But that pioneering spirit and the loneliness of it, being out there at the edge of the spear, you might say, isn't a great place for a human being, because God created us for a relationship. And in your research, you found some evidence that being alone is not a healthy place to be.
15: It was almost scary to look at some of the research that showed that feeling lonely on a regular basis was almost as dangerous to your health as smoking a pack of cigarettes a day. Because ultimately, the high levels of cortisol, the stress, lead to different types of disease. And so it was really fascinating to realize the effect that loneliness has on our physical body. And I think it goes back to the fact that God sees our needs. He knows it is not good for man to be alone. He knows that two are better than one. But I think it's easy for us, especially when we've been hurt, to push people away, to put up a wall and armor up. Instead of softening our hearts and realizing that how we protect ourselves is with boundaries, not with a wall to keep ourselves safe. So I ask you to really consider, who are those life-giving relationships in your life? And if you don't have them, prayerfully consider what it might look like to invite some people into your inner circle so that you can engage in life-giving relationships, because God knows you need them and they're healthy for your soul.
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16: Deborah, you describe your mom as a servant-hearted person. I think we all know people like that. Maybe we perceive ourselves to be that kind of person, servant-hearted. But you admitted that you weren't kind of wired that way, and you had to learn to do that. One, describe that affirmation of maybe having a deficit and then overcoming it. How did you process that? Seeing your mom, maybe wanting to be more like your mom, or what was it?
15: Yeah, it is interesting. I've kind of concluded that when you grow up being served to that level, I have a Middle Eastern mom, she loves to serve. You kind of get used to being served. And then when you're asked to serve others, it's like, I don't have that muscle quite yet, because it's atrophied over the years. But I've realized that in maintaining relationships, healthy relationships, you have to give and receive.
16: Yeah.
15: And so for me, I love to give in the ways of emotional connection, helping people emotionally through advice, through counsel, through prayer. But sometimes there's a physical need. Hey, can you drive me to the airport? And as much as I don't love to do those things, I have realized that you have to meet your friends where they're at, and you have to meet them with their needs.
16: Yeah.
15: Whether or not it's something that you're good at, gifted at, or something you want to do, life-giving relationships require a level of sacrifice.
16: You know, Deborah, this is a delicate question, and I'm not sure you covered in the book, but I'm feeling it, observing women particularly, and some of the challenge 30, 40-something women are having today to try to be everything. I mean, you're a psychologist, your husband's a doctor, you have beautiful kids, it seems like you're doing it all. And I have a heart for women who are trying to be kind of the traditional wife and mother, yet in an era where professional development is so valued.
15: Right.
16: How does a healthy Christian woman balance all these things, not lean into worldly feminism and be the person that God needs her to be or wants her to be?
15: I love that you ask that question, because that's something that I'm passionate about and have had to learn along the way. And I think it starts with tweaking the belief system that you have to do it all, because that is not a reality. Number one, you cannot do it all. Number two, you can only do what God has called you to do. And, you know, even looking at my life from the outside in, you would think, oh, she does all this and kids and life and homeschool and travel. But I have set up so many boundaries because I know my human capacity. I know my limits. And what's been amazing is, as I have pulled back from different things, as I have said, I can't do this, I can only do this much, I'm unable to do this, I have watched God take the small loaves and fish that I have and multiply it in ways that I could have never on my own. And it builds your faith, because you know, when you focus on the things that he's called you to do and you focus on staying healthy and honoring him in that way, he's like, I got the rest. I will take care of the rest. You just do what I've called you to do, and don't believe the lie that you have to do it all.
16: Yeah.
15: And so, you know, I feel like I'm living proof that God takes the little that you have and he multiplies it.
16: So that servant-hearted, connected attitude, let's move to the next one, this tuning in to your inner world. Describe what that means.
15: There's so much of life that's happening underneath the surface. You know, human beings are like a volcano, and we have all of this pressure building underneath the surface of our life, all of this stress, these expectations, these feelings. And our tendency is to ignore them and shove them away and just keep living our life. But when we do that, This pressure, just like a volcano, has to find the point of least resistance, and it will come out if we don't deal with it. And usually it comes out in an unhealthy way, because the point of least resistance is usually something like rage, anger, relationship conflict, addictions, depression, anxiety. In Soul Care, I talk a lot about how Jesus had so many different feelings that he addressed in Scripture. He not only felt the feelings, he responded to them. So it's not that feelings are bad or good, healthy or unhealthy, as we sometimes think. All feelings are a signal, and we're responsible for recognizing them and responding in healthy ways.
16: This sounds a little more complicated, perhaps, than the others, and that's why we need to spend a few minutes on this. You had an example in Soul Care about a man who believed he was a burden to others. I feel like that is really attributable to a lot of women, too, that, you know, they don't want to be a burden, so they don't talk about what they're really going through. We all do that. Doesn't matter what gender we are. Describe that story, and how is that belief impacting his life, and how do we apply that to our own lives and identify, whoops, we might be in that same spot?
15: Yeah, sometimes we think that sharing our feelings with others is going to weigh them down, rather than realizing this is a point of intimacy. When you connect with people on that level, you're inviting them into your life in a unique way. You're inviting them into an intimate relationship rather than a superficial one. And so, but here's what it starts with. It starts with us being aware of our own emotions. I think step two is finding people to share what's going on inside of us, people that are going to help us. But we can't do that if we're not aware of what we're feeling to begin with.
16: Right.
15: I can't tell you how many people in the counseling office come in and I say, okay, let's talk about what are some feelings that are coming up in that situation. And so many people will right away say, I don't know, because they haven't had the time, the effort, the language. They might not even have the language to begin really thinking through that. And to know that Jesus himself felt all of these different feelings, he felt sorrow. He felt anger. He felt gratitude. He felt compassion. He felt agony. He felt so many different things. And he stopped to recognize the feeling and then express it and do something about it.
16: And it's so good. And it takes effort. It seems that's the battle in life.
15: Yes.
16: It's in our marriages. It's in our parenting. Just give these things some thought, especially through a scriptural lens.
15: Right.
16: If we can do that, I think the answers from the Lord are very plain to see. It's just our ability to see them.
15: Proverbs 20 verse 5 tells us that the purposes of a person's heart, what's going on underneath the surface of our life, are like deep waters, but a person of insight draws them out. It takes work to draw out the waters underneath the surface of your life, but a person of insight, they can see what's going on inside. And it takes practice, it takes work. It's like a muscle. We have to develop it. Otherwise, when you don't use it, you lose it.
16: Right. I know that. Let's go to the last one in our last few minutes here, savor.
15: That's now, my favorite one.
16: I'm going to say, yeah, that sounds good. It sounds tasty.
15: I know.
16: Savor, what does that mean in the context of Soul Care?
15: Savor life. Be present in this life that God has given us. We're often so distracted by what's coming up ahead or so burdened by what's happened in the past that we don't take the time to really appreciate and be present in the moment that God has given us. This moment is a gift. And Jesus practiced savoring. You know, one of my favorite verses as I was writing Soul Care was in Matthew 13. And it says, Jesus left the house and went and sat by the lake. And I've never seen that verse before.
16: Yeah.
15: But to think that Jesus just wanted to sit by the lake, to enjoy the moment, to connect with God and this world that he had given him. Mm-hmm. I think sometimes we're so distracted, even by devices in our pocket, right? Our phones dinging, text messages, that we miss the gift of the present and the people that God has given us here and now.
16: Well, and I think what's so good in the book, you describe it as a process. It's not like you're born with this, like athletic ability or something,
15: right?
16: But you learn to appreciate, you learn to savor.
15: Right.
16: It's more attitude. Attitudinal than some genetic thing, right?
15: 100,000%. It's a muscle that we have to develop and something that we have to learn to do. One thing that you can do to practice savoring, is starting a gratitude journal. And and don't just write vague things. I'm thankful for my family. Be very specific. What is it about your family? Who's specifically in your family? And what are you thankful for? It's easy to focus on what we don't have, what happened in the past, what we're worried about in the future. But if we can stop for a few moments and be specifically grateful for what we have today, it tethers us to the present.
16: Well, and you say in the book, developing gratitude and praise is so critical. To the stodgy person. I mean, it just happens, you know, things happen in your life, you become crusty.
15: Yeah.
16: Speak to that person at the end here. How does that crusty Christian, let's put it in that context, become more of a person of gratitude and praise?
15: That crusty Christian is most likely someone who has been through a lot of pain, because pain has a tendency to do that to us. It has a tendency to bring up our walls and make us feel justified to sit in our pain. But I always say that gratitude is how we rebel against the pain. It's our rebellion. No, I'm not going to let this weigh me down. I'm going to enjoy what God has given me. Not that I don't acknowledge the pain. As a counselor, I'm all about acknowledging the pain and healing the pain. But gratitude is how we begin to rebel and decide, am I going to fixate on the pain, or am I going to fixate on the presence that God has given me here and now?
14: What a great message from Deborah Feleta, who's been our guest these past couple of days, and her book is a really powerful resource, Soul Care: Find Life-Giving Rhythms, Live Restored, Avoid Burnout, and Discover Unspeakable Joy. 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
16: And John, I'm reminded of a comment we received from a mom named Lauren, who described how her parents weren't well equipped to raise her. And once Lauren became an adult and had a family of her own, she was looking for guidance on how to love her husband and children properly. And she said, Focus on the Family has helped fill that void and so much more. I have found so many books, resources, and messages that have grown my faith, and Focus will help you and your family. It's so good to get that kind of testimony. That's what we're trying to do each and every day on this program and through the resources we've talked about. And now you can be part of the family building team when you give generously to this ministry. Like John said, a monthly pledge or one-time gift will really help us. 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

at the book of Nehemiah. Nehemiah chapter 1, I'm going to read verses 1 to 3 as we sort of set the stage, and I'm reading from the New Living Translation. In late autumn in the month of Kislev, that's around November, December, in the 20th year of King Artaxerxes' reign, I was at the fortress of Susa. Hannah and I and one of my brothers came to visit me with some other men who had arrived from Judah. I asked them about how the Jews were doing who had returned there from captivity and how things were going in Jerusalem. So we talked about the first wave of the Jews returning under Zerubbabel, then under Ezra. How are they doing now? How are things going? They said to me, things are not going well. For those who return to the province of Judah, they're in great trouble and disgrace the wall of Jerusalem that's been torn down and the gates have been destroyed by fire. So here's Nehemiah living in the lap of luxury in a super cushy job, working for the king, and he hears this really bad news. How does he react? Well, he's deeply moved and he realizes God put me here for a reason. I can make a difference because I have the ear of the king. But before he does anything, he prays. Go back to Nehemiah 1, look at verse 4. When I heard this, Nehemiah says, I sat down and I wept for 4 days. I mourned and I fasted and I prayed to the God of heaven. I said, O Lord, God of heaven, the great and awesome God who keeps his covenant of unfailing love and those who love him and obey his commands, listen to my prayer. Look down and see me praying day and night for your people Israel. I confess that we have sinned against you. Yes, even my own family and I have sinned. We have sinned terribly and not obeying your commands. Wow, what a prayer that is. There's a lot we can learn about prayer from that prayer. You want your prayers answered? Well, this prayer was answered. So what did he do? Let's see what we can learn together. First, he wept. First, he cared. Have you ever wept over the broken walls in your own life or in your family or over people you loved or others who have turned their back on God? So you start there. But here's some principles from his prayer that we can apply in our prayer. And if you're taking notes, here's point number one. He acknowledged the greatness of God. He acknowledged the greatness of God. Verse 5, O Lord God of heaven, the great and awesome God who keeps his covenant of unfailing love to those who love him and obey his commands. O great and awesome God. When you pray, remember who you're talking to. You're talking to the creator of the universe, the almighty God. And his riches are unsearchable and his power is unlimited. And he's literally listening to your prayer right now. So get that in mind, because sometimes we come to God with big problems, but we need to realize we come to God who's bigger than our problems. Number two, Nehemiah reminded God of his promises. He reminds God of the promises that he made. Was that to jog God's memory?

0: to my heart. Do you know what I'm talking about? Have you done this? And you realize, oh, wow, you know, the Lord is so powerful and he's going to help me through this. And there's so many promises like that found in the pages of Scripture. Number three, Nehemiah confessed his personal sin. Look at verse 7. I confess that I've sinned against you. Yes, my own family and I have sinned. We've sinned terribly by not obeying your commands, decrees, and regulations. Wow. He says, we, my own family, I have sinned. But, you know, as you read the story of Nehemiah, you don't really read of him sinning. Now, he did, of course, sin. But my point is, he was quick to acknowledge his own responsibility. And that's something we don't like to do today. We like to blame everyone and everything for our problems. It's not my fault. It's the fault of that teacher. It's the fault of that parent. It's the fault of that boss. It's the fault of this. It's the fault of that. And all these people that we're having conflicts with, these people are all wrong. It's their fault. Did it ever occur to you, you're the problem? You seem to be the source of conflict at the heart of all of these issues. And you need to go and say, Lord, I have sinned. Because sometimes we'll hear a message and we'll say like this and say, oh, I wish so-and-so were here today. They really need to hear this message. Oh, yeah, okay. Well, guess what? You're here. This message is for you. Now, if you want to send a link to it to so-and-so, that's fine. Maybe they do need to hear it. But the point is, we're so quick. Oh, this person needs to hear that. And oh, that person needs to change this other thing. Maybe they do, but what about you? What do you need to change? See, Nehemiah starts with himself and acknowledges his sin. So sometimes we'll pray for someone to change. Lord, change my lousy husband. He's the worst. He just doesn't love me enough. He doesn't appreciate me. Just move in his life and maybe judge him a little and then change him. I don't know. Lord, this ungrateful wife of mine, change her. Get her to stop nagging me and bothering me. Oh, Lord, change this, change that. Why don't you start by saying, Lord, change me and make me a better husband. Lord, change me, make me a better wife. See, God changed Nehemiah, and Nehemiah changed things. Yeah, I like that, because prayer will change things, but prayer can change you. So we have to start there. And so off Nehemiah goes now with a desire to serve God. And I love the fact that he prayed for days. He says in verse 6, look down, Lord, and see me praying day and night. Now, this isn't boasting. He's just saying, Lord, look, I'm praying. I'm doing what you told me to do. And if we miss everything else, let's not miss this. Whatever you're facing right now, whatever walls are falling down in your life or in the life of your family or in your job or with your friends, the first thing to do is go to God and call out to him. God says in Jeremiah 33:3, call to me and I will answer you and I will tell you great and mighty things that you do not know.
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0: You know, I've heard people describe a trip to Israel as seeing the Bible actually come to life. Hey, everybody, Greg Laurie. And I've been to Israel many times, and I've led a lot of tours, and I have to say that's absolutely true. 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And we're going to be taking a tour of Israel April 6 to 15, 2027. 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
1: 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Well, we're in Nehemiah chapter 1 today, as Pastor Greg presents his message, Revival Starts Here.
0: Okay, so point number 4, Nehemiah was specific in his request to God. I love this prayer he prays. Very clear. Verse 10.

Lord, please hear my prayer. Listen to the prayers of those who delight in honoring you. Please grant me success today. Make the king favorable to me. Put it in his heart to be kind to me. So Nehemiah says, okay, Lord, I'm going to bet the farm. I'm going to go for this thing. And I'm going to go to the king and I'm going to ask for his help to basically underwrite this whole idea that I have to rebuild the walls of Jerusalem. And I'm going to ask you to touch his heart right now. So Lord, give me success, but don't miss the fact that before he prayed this specific prayer, he spent time waiting on the Lord, seeking the face and the heart of God. And I think when you spend time in scripture and spend time in God's presence, it will change the way that you pray and it will change what you pray for. And Nehemiah certainly shows that in this prayer that he prays, Lord, give me favor. So he's going to go to the king and he's going to say, I want to build a wall and you're paying for it. You're going to pay for it. What do you think of that, king? But that's exactly what he did. And he went to the king with this request. And of course, as we're going to see as we get into this book, he faced a lot of opposition as he undertook this project. And he faced difficulties and he faced challenges. And when you're doing something for God, you better expect opposition. Some of you would say, Greg, I get tempted all the time. These bad thoughts come to my mind, these challenges come, the persecution comes. What am I doing wrong? Maybe you're doing something right. See, the fact is when you're serving God, you're going to face opposition, and that opposition is a confirmation you're on the right path, not on the wrong one. Right? So, get ready for it. And that's what Nehemiah faced. So, in conclusion, let's make a commitment. Let's make a commitment to pray for revival in our own life and pray for revival in our nation. As I said in the beginning, it starts with us. The title is Revival Starts Here. One other thing I would bring up is in Nehemiah 7:3, it says that they were to appoint the residents of Jerusalem to act as guards, everyone on a regular watch. Some will serve at sentry posts and some in front of their own homes. So here's the point. As they're putting the plan together, Nehemiah doesn't just hire a bunch of people to do it. He says, everybody is going to do this. We're all going to do it. See, I mean, sometimes we may say, you know, I go to the church and it's the job of the pastors to do this and the job of the staff to do this other thing. Yeah, well, they have their roles and their positions and they're here to serve you, but we all have a part to play. We are the church. We are the body of Christ. You're a part of this. I'm a part of it. We're all a part of it. And so you need to say, Lord, what role do you want me to play? And it will change the whole way you look at church. You know, and you'll come and say, oh man, I've got this role and I take this seriously. And this is what I do for God's kingdom. And then one day after a time of service, someone comes and says, man, I see you're really faithful in these things. And we have this other thing we're wondering if you'd be willing to help with. I'd love to help with that. And then a little time goes by and someone says, man, we'd like you to do this other thing. You know, one opportunity opens up after another. I remember when I was very new Christian and I was going to Calvary Chapel of Costa Mesa. And I wanted to serve the Lord, so I went into Pastor Chuck's office. I was so bold, I wanted an appointment with Pastor Chuck. So I sat down, I said, hi, Chuck, I'm Greg Laurie, and I want to serve God. And I was thinking maybe Chuck would say, well, Greg, why don't you speak next Sunday morning? Or, you know, who knows? Who knows? And Chuck just said to me, oh, that's nice. Greg, why don't you go see Romaine? Now, I didn't know who Romaine was. But Romaine, his name was Laverne Romaine. Now you know why he went by Romaine. He hated it when people called him Laverne. So Romaine used to be in the Marine Corps, and he was a drill sergeant. And he loved to whip young guys into shape. So I went to Romaine, and I said, hi, Romaine, Pastor Chuck sent me to you because I want to serve the Lord. Romaine knew exactly what that meant. Free janitorial service for the next 6 months. That's exactly what I did. Here's a broom. Go sweep. Go clean up. Do this, do that. And they just had me do, I'm in the bathroom cleaning things. I'm with,
I want to serve God. Exactly. They were saying, if you want to serve God, be faithful in the little things and greater opportunities will open up for you. And if we're not willing to do those little things, why would God want to give us greater things to do? See, you're never too small for God to use. You're only too big. But if you're willing to say, I'll serve wherever, you'll see what a blessing it is. And so notice how everybody was given a job to do in front of their own homes. It starts with you. You can talk all day about, well, the need in America today and these people should do. Hey, how's your family doing? How are your kids doing? How are you doing in the family? I mean, start with your home. Start with your life. Don't be so quick to point fingers at everybody else. Start with yourself and start building the walls there. Our most effective tools are prayer and gospel proclamation. We need to rise up and do that, but let it start here. Let it start with you. So it starts by asking Christ into your life and then saying, Lord, revive me. So we're gonna close with a prayer. I wanna invite people to believe in Jesus if you have not done that yet. And we're also gonna pray for personal revival. And we're also gonna pray for revival in our state. Boy, do we need it. A lot of people want to write our state off. Don't forget the last great spiritual awakening happened in California. We're going to pray God does it again. And then we'll pray for an awakening for our nation. Lord, we come to you today as your people. And I pray for any who have joined us who do not yet know you. If they've not yet asked Jesus to come into their life, let this be the moment they do it. If you've not asked Jesus to come into your life, you can do that right here, right now. You just pray, Lord Jesus, forgive me of my sin. Thank you for dying for me on the cross and rising again from the dead. I turn from my sin now and I choose to follow you from this moment forward. In Jesus' name I pray. Amen.

0: 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Well, you know, Pastor Greg, marriage vows almost always include words like, as long as we both shall live, or until death do us part.
1: Right.
0: I've never heard anybody say, yeah, we'll give it a try. Everyone seems sincere at the altar, and yet they say nearly half of marriages end in divorce.
1: Yeah.
0: What's the reason I do becomes I'm done?
1: Wow. You know, Dave, I heard a stat the other day that said that the more you spend on your wedding, the higher the chances are that your marriage could end up in divorce. Now, I know someone's alarmed right now. Maybe they spent too much on their wedding and they're concerned about their future. Don't be, because that's why I've written a brand new book called Am I Doing This Right? To help you be certain that you are building your marriage on the right foundation. But here's the problem. I think that sometimes people think more about the wedding than they do the marriage, or they put more attention on their house than they do on their home. You know, when Kathy and I got married back in the early 70s, it was a classic hippie wedding. I'm still embarrassed by the horrible tuxedo that I chose to wear, though Kathy was a vision of beauty wearing the same bridal dress her mother wore when she was married. Oh. We didn't spend much on the wedding. I think the whole wedding cost, I don't know, $80 or so. But 52 years later, our marriage is strong and vibrant. And I love my wife more today than I did on the day that I married her. But it's because we built our marriage on Christ, and we built our marriage on biblical principles. And I want to share with you some of the things that we've learned together in this brand new book that we're offering to you now that we're calling Am I Doing This Right? Subtitled God's Design for Relationships That Last. So maybe I'm talking to someone out there with a strong marriage. I think if you get a copy of this book, it'll strengthen what is there. I might be talking to somebody that has a marriage that is unraveling. I think this book could be very timely and very helpful to you. Or maybe I'm talking to someone that's going to get married. Wow, it'd be good to start getting these principles into play as you prepare yourself for the second most important decision of your life, and that is who you're going to marry. The first most important decision, of course, is your relationship with Christ. So get a copy of this new book, Am I Doing This Right? God's Design for Relationships That Last.
0: 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Well, next time, more important insight from the book of Nehemiah. We'll see, there's a time for prayer and contemplation, and there's a time for action. That's next time. But before we go, we talked about revival today. Pastor Greg closes by helping us rededicate ourselves to that goal.
1: Lord, we pray for revival. Let it start with us. Let it start with me. Lord, we admit we fall short. We acknowledge that perhaps we have left our first love. We don't do those things we once did. Help us to do them again as you tell us to, Lord. Help us to have a passion for prayer, a hunger for the Word of God, a desire to be a functioning, living part of your church. And we pray that you will bless us and lead us and guide us and use us in our communities, in our state, in our nation. Lord, we pray that you will send a spiritual awakening to the United States of America, that you'll move in Washington, D.C. and bring people to you, Lord. Bring people to repentance. Republicans, Democrats, independents, just bring people to Jesus. That's the most important thing of all, more important than anything else. You can do this. You've raised this nation up, Lord, to be a light to the world. Imagine a world without America, how you've used us. But Lord, we've forgotten you, but you have not forgotten us. Send a revival to America. And let it start with us, right here, right now. In Jesus' name we pray.
2: Amen to that. Hey, I'm Paul. Thanks again for listening to Faith Radio and A New Beginning. Do you have a favorite hymn? My favorite hymn, bar none, is In Christ Alone, kind of a modern hymn. But I also really, really love A Mighty Fortress. It has inspired me so many times. But this hymn, written by Martin Luther, what inspired him to write it? Well, that's our Growing Your Faith verse for today, or at least part of it. Our Growing Your Faith verse for today is Psalm 46, 1 and 2, which basically Luther took and reworked into that beautiful hymn, A Mighty Fortress. It starts out this way. God is our refuge and strength, always ready to help in times of trouble. So we will not fear when earthquakes come and the mountains crumble into the sea. God is God. We have no reason to fear. Stay with us. Family Life Today is on the way next.
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7: He is not afraid of bad news. His heart is firm, trusting in the Lord. Psalm 112, 7. This is Breakthrough Scripture. I'm Christina Hannon. Psalm 112 describes the man who fears the Lord. But it turns out that fearing the Lord doesn't mean that you get a life that's free from trouble. What it does mean is that when bad news comes, your heart can be firm because it's trusting in the Lord. Would you pray with me? Father, I am tired of bad news, but I am not tired of you. You, Lord, have shown up for me in every instance of bad news. You have carried me through every bad day and every sad day and every day that I didn't want to face. And you covered it in your mercy. Lord, you blessed me in the midst of the hard. You held me and you strengthened me, and you have shown yourself to be mightier than even the worst day. Father, I praise you. You are the light that has overcome every darkness. You are victorious, and we are triumphant in you. Father, make our hearts firm and give us the faith to trust you, even when we don't know what comes next. In Jesus' name, amen. Thank you for joining me today. Until next time, keep delighting in God and seeking his face.
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10: I feel like there's this pressure in the church right now to be joyful all the time. Be happy, be joyful. Okay, joy is a fruit of the Spirit. Yes, we are. That's part of living in Christ.
11: Right.
10: But if we are skipping over and pushing down all the things that are making us not feel joyful, then that's not a real joy. That's just faking it.
11: Yeah. Yeah.
12: Welcome to Family Life Today, where we want to help you pursue the relationships that matter most. I'm Dave Wilson.
13: 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This is Family Life Today. Okay, so we have one more day with Alicia Michelle talking about her book, Emotional Confidence. And just the title, Three Simple Steps to Manage Emotions with Science and Scripture.
12: And we get to play all that to marriage and parenting and even parenting adult kids. So you don't want to miss this one. Let's go.
10: I think in marriage, when you have disappointments, there does come a point where God's had to bring me to this point of like, so you've committed to this person for the rest of your life. You love this person and you do. You love them. They're wonderful. But then there's this little part right here, right? So are you going to let this little part grow so it is blocking the light of all these other beautiful parts of your relationship? Because guess what, Alicia? You have control over that.
11: Mm.
10: You get to decide if this disappointment that is real and plausible, okay, sure, if that is going to rule your marriage. Mm. So we have that individual choice, as painful, as excruciating it can be, to say, God, I am disappointed. Show me how to release this, because I don't want to live in this place anymore. I don't want this to poison my marriage.
12: Right. Yeah. I think most wives would say this, and I know husbands would too. They would say, I'm disappointed, but it's not a little thing.
10: Sure. Like if there is something immoral, right, abuse, right, we're not saying, well, that's a disappointment. You better just suck it up and work through the Lord
11: right
10: with that.
11: Yeah.
10: No.
11: That's
10: like
11: a glaring
10: that's
11: siren.
10: A glaring sign
12: we're
10: that you,
12: get safe,
10: we need help. You need to get safe. Yeah. Absolutely. But that's different. This is the stuff like, I really wish that he would talk to me more about this. I really wish that we dated more like we did when we first, you know, got to know each other. Yeah. Things that are meaningful and really hit home and are hard, but is that a moral lack that's happening in the marriage? Not really.
11: Yeah. I'm glad we made that distinction.
10: You know, I'm glad you did because that's important. We're certainly not saying just deal with it.
11: I think too, Dave, like what happens in a woman's heart, I don't know if this happens with men, but as women have kids that are getting older, some of our marriage stuff gets put on the sideline. Because the stuff that our kids are going through trumps it.
14: Yes, yes,
11: and
14: yes.
11: And we as women, I don't feel like you do this as much as I do, and maybe some men do.
12: No, but we watch it happen.
11: But it
12: trumps. We feel like, hey, I'm over here.
11: Because
12: there's a sense of that.
11: We're worried about our kids. We're thinking about it. If a woman puts her head down at night, if she has little kids, she can start thinking, I failed, I failed, I failed. If you get older kids, you're thinking, I failed. And my kids, you could take it personally, like I've created this, but they are struggling, man, with some big issues. And it can suck the joy out of your life
14: completely.
11: As a mom.
14: Yeah.
11: And you forget about your husband because it sucked the joy and energy out of your life. How can we apply it to this? How can the ADD apply to that woman?
14: I think it's,
11: or man.
14: It's just, again, saying that this is the reality. This is who I am. I know for me as a young mom, that was one of the hardest points of my life, period. Relentless is the only word that I used to describe
12: it. You're sleeping 4 hours a night.
14: I was sleeping four hours a night.
11: And homeschooling.
14: Three boys and a girl.
11: And you've homeschooled.
14: Yeah, and my husband traveled 50% of the time. One of my children is on the spectrum. Like, let's just keep adding to it, right? And that's not just like poor Alicia. We all have our own things, but it builds up. And so I would say to that mom that it's okay to recognize that this is happening.
12: Mm. Did you cry much?
14: There were certain points when I did cry, but I remember, and this you'll probably get this as a husband. I remember saying, like at a breaking point with some of these things, again, the relentless side, like, I can't do this anymore. This is so hard. Like having this kind of conversation with my husband. And his answer was, which is a guy answer, and I love you. I know you're listening. I love you. He would say, what do you want me to do about it? Do you want me to quit my job?
12: There you go. Been there, done that.
14: Right? Yeah. And he's like, what do you want me to do? What do you want me to do? And I'm like, but it's still hard. What do you want me to do? So then at that point, the tears are there, but you're like, all right, I guess I'll put the tears away. Because what am I supposed to do?
12: Why are you laughing?
11: You would say the exact same words. I'll quit my job.
14: I'll just quit my job then. And we'll just like, you know, and I'm like, that's not the answer. I just want you to hear that this is hard. All you want him to do is hear that it's hard, right?
11: Yes. And acknowledge, right? Like, I see you.
14: I see the pain that you're doing.
11: Yes.
14: I see it. So interesting, you brought the adult children stuff up. This is that conversation we've had in the Bible study recently with these other couples, is young families, right? The young age is that, like, I'm stuck in the mud.
11: Yes.
14: Please help me.
11: Yes.
14: I need help. But after the kids get a little older, they're more independent. It's like, there's a lot more space and time for it to come up. And they're not little things, but they are those disappointments that were like, maybe I thought this would have changed. I thought that maybe this would happen. Or just the changing roles of the empty nest and things happening. So there's just this whole other dynamic that comes up emotionally at that stage.
11: What's that look like for you guys?
14: It has been freeing because we're like, hey, let's go out to eat. You know, like, we don't have to think about it, right?
12: Yeah.
14: Or let's go away for the weekend. The kids can handle the house, you know? And that's beautiful. So like that kind of stuff is coming back that was not there. But there is the little things that pop up that you're more aware of. But I think the beauty of that is we've had the maturity and the time to know, okay, this is annoying, but this is not everything. This is not something I want to focus on. This is like the growth has happened in both of us. So we're more able to kind of slough things off and just, you know, truly love each other and focus.
11: That's
14: we understand
11: good.
14: The value of our thoughts,
11: yeah.
14: I think, more. Like, what do I want this to be about? So it's a new phase, and I'm sure it'll be different when everybody leaves.
12: Oh, yeah.
14: A lot more quiet.
12: Mm-hmm. It's quiet.
14: Oh.
12: One of the reasons I ask you if you ever cry is because, you know, I have guys in my men's group who say, my wife cries every day. I'm like, what?
14: Well, I cry a lot more now, for sure.
12: I mean, everybody's different. Is crying a good or bad thing with emotions? You're an emotion coach.
14: So good. Yes.
12: You know,
14: okay.
12: Do you do with that?
14: So let's talk about that. Yes. Crying is very helpful. Now, let's talk about crying versus crying, right? So crying and releasing tension physically, there are hormones that are released through our tears that are stress hormones, so to help us calm down. So
11: isn't that crazy? I never knew that.
14: Yeah.
11: Stress hormones are
14: being released through our tear ducts. If you
11: Bruce,
14: were to analyze...
11: did you hear that with your daughters?
15: Oh, they have so many hormones. Or what was it? What did you say?
11: Stress hormones.
15: Oh, man, they have,
11: are being released.
12: Let me tell little girls.
14: Oh,
11: Yes,
13: all girls. That's good for you to know that there's stress hormones.
12: Yeah, I want to know what's going on in the, what do we call it, the control booth in there. Bruce, Chancel, any thoughts, any questions?
15: Yeah, well, we've been talking about relating it to parenting. Okay. For sure. Yeah, the emotions. I was saying, like, what's true? Mm-hmm. That often we have to talk about that with our daughters. Just this past weekend, one of our daughters wouldn't eat because we watched a YouTube video of where they had to eat worms as, like, for losing the game.
14: Oh.
15: And then she was afraid that there were worms in the food.
14: Oh.
15: And so my wife Maria was having to tell her, like, what's true? Because she's very emotional at the table, can't eat, you know, and it's becoming this big deal. And I'm there just going, just eat, you have to eat, you know, just obey me. And Maria's like, now we have to think, it's true. Is it true that there are worms? No, it's true that there are not worms in there.
14: Yeah.
15: Didn't exactly work, but it was a start.
14: Yeah.
13: Yeah. Interesting.
14: That is so interesting. And especially for younger kids, when they don't have as developed of a frontal lobe. Mm. Which is the logical part of the mind. Mm. The emotion is just going crazy. And of course, that's activated again during with extra hormones in the teenage years. So
13: look what you have to look forward to, Bruce.
16: Something else I was thinking about was just, what does emotional growth look like? Not just emotionally, but spiritually and relationally. Mm. What does success look like? How would you define success of that?
14: I think success is different for each person. But I think in terms of spiritually, it would be that I feel more safe and comfortable, and it's easier for me to talk to God about my feelings. Here's the thing that I think is the gift in all of this with emotions and God is that we all say, I want to see God more every day. Like, I want to see him show up in my life. Guess what?
13: He already has.
14: You have these emotions happening every day. What if this is an invitation from him to say, I want to be in your real life?
13: Oh, interesting.
14: I really care about you. Come to me. What if the come to me verse that we all quote?
12: Yeah.
14: What if it's not just, you know, when
13: come
14: you're desperate?
13: To me. Let's say it.
12: Yeah, Matthew 11, where Jesus says, come to me, all you are weary and heavy laden. I will give you rest.
14: Right.
12: And that's really, I mean, at the end of the day, we have to. That's our only hope. That's our source, right?
14: Yeah, he is the one who's going to give us rest. And what if that rest is not just a frantic plea? God, please help me. God, please give me strength. How often do we just pray that?
12: Yeah.
14: What if that strength and the hope and the peace comes from entering into this place of emotional conversations with God? And the ADD tool is a great way to do that.
12: Yeah, I know when I worked through the anger stuff in my life, I didn't do ADD, I did ABC.
14: Okay.
12: And I even taught this at my church. I'm like, okay, here's what I've learned to do. First of all, acknowledge that you're angry. Because a lot of times in church world, we want to think anger is a sin.
14: Oh, yes.
12: You know what I mean?
14: And it can be if it's used in a way.
13: In your anger, do not sin.
12: Yeah, but we want to sort of skip it like, well, I'm not angry, when everybody in the room's like, yeah, you are. And we're like, we think it's sin. It's like, no. Admit it. I am. I'm getting pretty hot right now.
14: Yeah.
12: B, for me, was the extension cord, backtrack to the first emotion. There's an emotion I skipped. Were you hurt? Are you frustrated? Yeah. Fear sometimes? You just skip fear and go to anger? Whatever it is, like, go back and go, and then C is confess it appropriately. Mm. In my day, we were told, let it all hang out. You know, if you're angry, just go for it. That was a really bad advice, because anger expressed in a hot way is not an appropriate way to do it. There's a way to do it and say, you know, I was angry.
14: Right.
12: I realized when you said this to me an hour ago, it hurt.
14: Mm.
12: I didn't process it. I just yelled. I want to talk about that.
14: Yeah.
12: Can we talk about that? You said that I'm not a good husband or whatever.
14: Mm-hmm.
12: That really hurt. And then hopefully your wife is, or your spouse is going to go, yeah, I didn't mean to say it that way. Here's what, you know, anyway.
14: Right.
12: I don't know. It's ADD, ABC. I mean, it's a different thing, but I learned that really helped me get a.
13: Yeah, that was good.
12: Get underneath what you said earlier, the you know, what's boiling inside me. There's something going on there.
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11: I'm still stuck back on the, our tears are releasing hormones. Could you talk about a God thing?
12: Does that make you want to cry more?
14: Oh, and then there's that verse in Psalms, and I'm not going to know the exact...
11: Yes.
14: He collects all our tears in a bottle.
11: Yeah. Mm.
14: So when we learn these cool things about our body, how he made us, we see that he does want us to learn how to help ourselves release the stress. And so this kind of goes back to two things. First, I feel like there's this pressure in the church right now to be joyful all the time. Be happy, be joyful. Okay. Joy is a fruit of the spirit. Yes, we are. That's part of living in Christ.
11: Right.
14: But if we are skipping over and pushing down all the things that are making us not feel joyful, then that's not a real joy. That's just faking it.
11: Yeah.
14: And then we don't understand why we're just feeling disconnected from God, or we feel like we have to show up in with a certain way. But the thing is that we can have these emotions and we need to work through them, but he's also given us what I call emotional prep tools to be able to enter into it. Because in that moment when you're angry, the last thing you feel like doing is saying, oh, I'm acknowledging that I'm angry. You're just mad.
17: Yeah.
14: So the reality is, how can I use the tools that God has made inside my body to help me calm down enough to do that? Because when we're stuck in an emotion, it's that primal subconscious part of our brain that is just reacting, responding, shutting down. The logical mind is like on 20% is what the stats say. 20%. Wow. So this is why we can't think logically. We're just like, ah.
11: And think about, you're right, with kids whose brains haven't even developed all the way.
14: Right.
11: And isn't it true? Like, I mean, our boys would be like, we're not fully developed till 25, our brains.
14: Boys
11: is that
14: are
11: true?
14: Less. Boys would take longer.
11: So be patient.
14: Sorry. Yeah.
11: And yet you have the emotions many times of the girls.
14: Yes. So that balance has to happen. So the logical mind comes back on once we can calm our bodies down. So our nervous system is either in two positions, the parasympathetic, which is the rest and digest, the calming side, or the sympathetic, which is the fight or flight side, which we're pretty familiar with at this point. A lot of us have heard of fight or flight.
11: Right.
14: So when you're in an emotion, the fight or flight side is activated. And that's not the logical mind. That's the emotional, let's going to protect myself kind of mind. We can use tools to kick on the parasympathetic.
11: What is the parasympathetic?
14: So the parasympathetic is the side of the nervous system that is a calming side. It's what our body's always trying to go back to. It's that normal stasis where we're not in survival mode. Okay.
11: Yeah.
14: So we can use all parts of our body, physical, emotional, spiritual, even taste and touch. There's different ways that we can access that. We talked about tears. Tears is one way that we can relax and let the emotions out and for that body to come down. It can be something as simple as taking a deep breath, learning some different breathing techniques. We've heard about those before, or like running fingers on your skin to kind of activate. There are these little parts of our skin. I'm not going to remember the exact term, but when you run your fingers on them, it actually, again, releases these calming hormones to our body, telling us to relax, to calm down.
11: That's why we do it to our kids when they're going to sleep.
14: Yeah.
11: I'll do that with our grandkids. Yes. Yeah. I'm just kind of touching their skin real lightly.
14: Yes.
11: So it's calming.
14: It's calming. So turning on the calm. If we feel like we're in a place where we can't go through a method like ADD to work through it, we can turn on the calm. And the book gives 18 different kinds of ways to do that, but you start to learn what are the ways that work for me. So I kind of go to this one or that one. That makes it easier.
11: What helps to calm you? What do you do?
14: Deep breathing, the box breathing specifically, which is breathe in for counts of four, hold for four, breathe out for four, and then hold for four. That helps. That's where I usually start. Swaying or rocking.
11: Really?
14: Is really helpful. I've just been using that more lately. So just kind of, we do this with babies. We moms know you, even if you've never been a mom, you pick up a baby and you instantly start just moving.
11: Right.
14: That's really helpful to me. the things with the skin is really helpful. Interestingly, like sometimes the overwhelm we feel with an emotion, we can kind of ask ourselves, do I need to get this out? Like expel it, or do I need to go inward? So that's a question I always ask is like sometimes working out or just like, I'm so frustrated right now. I need to go, like, I'm not going to sit here and take a deep breath. That's not helping me. I need to go work out or run or get it out of me. So like, maybe that's what I need to do to end that. And when, you know, when we come back, exercise, of course, is one of those that kicks on the endorphins, which turns on the parasympathetic too. So that's a good question to ask. Do I need to just work this out, or do I need to go inward and feel that comfort in order to feel calm?
11: What does the comfort look like when you go inward?
14: The comfort would be the things we've been talking about, the breathing, the that kind of stuff.
11: That's the inward.
14: The outward is like
11: physical.
14: You know, you all felt that way. And maybe men, do you think men feel that side more?
11: Needing to expel.
14: Yeah. You're like, you don't want to sit around and just.
12: Different guys, different things. But yeah, there's often times I just go work out and I feel great. The endorphins. But when you were just saying the breathing thing, I literally just did it.
14: Did you?
12: I'm sitting there going four counts. I'm like, wow.
14: And hold. And that's what's interesting is
12: I just did four.
14: The holding part, because we think we want to just keep breathing in, but it's the exhale and holding, because the muscles are relaxing, that's signaling the calm to come into our body. So the holding at the bottom and at the top of that breath is a big part of that calm.
12: So
14: do like four cycles of four of those, four times four. That's easy to remember.
11: Alicia, have you done those calming exercises with your kids?
14: Yes.
11: Have you taught that to them?
14: Yes, I've taught them a few.
11: Yeah.
14: I mean, of course, you guys know as parents, sometimes they're like, yeah, mom, whatever.
11: Yeah.
14: My son is here today, I'm sure, watching us going, oh, yes, mom has probably talked to us about some of those. But I think it's important to talk to them about them. Yes, but at the right time, right? Yeah. Not when they're in the middle of, you know, a freak out and you're like, go take a deep breath and let's learn how to do this, right? You know, so we can teach them those tools though.
11: But I was thinking of Sissy Goff and David Thomas, who are both counselors. Yeah. You've heard of them.
14: Yeah, sure.
11: David says, have a room where they can release their steam to be that outward. But then Sissy has all these calming techniques. Mm. So I like that. And as adults, I think that's good too. What do you think you do?
12: I don't know. You're going to tell everybody, I guess.
11: No, I have no idea.
12: Go ahead.
11: I don't know.
12: Well, I mean, the bad thing I probably do is I work. I just push it away and I go work.
14: That would have been my MO before. Yeah,
11: really?
14: For sure.
11: Yeah.
14: Working.
11: Yeah.
12: And then working out really helps me. If I could do it every day, I would.
11: I think working out is good for me. My time with God, too. I think I get so many of my emotions out now with Him.
14: Yeah.
11: Where I'm talking, I'm mad, I'm frustrated. Good friends do that, too, that you're processing.
14: Yeah, journaling is huge.
11: Yeah.
14: It's a big part of that.
12: Yeah, I love, honestly, listening or playing worship music.
11: Me, too.
12: I really do. I can get lost in a great worship song.
14: Agreed.
11: I wonder, that'd be really interesting to know scientifically what happens in our bodies. Because if God has created music, I mean, He's the author and creator of music.
14: Right.
11: And think about what that can do to us, what we feel, what we experience.
14: Right.
11: And especially worship music then takes you to this higher plane. That's an interesting one too.
14: That is cool. So not on that level, but on a different level, it's the concept of going to the beach. Do you ever wonder why when you go to the beach, you just feel so relaxed afterwards? Huh. So there is science that says that when we're at the beach, several things are happening which turn on the parasympathetic. First, the color of the water is very calming. It's very soothing to see that. The sound, the repetitive sound, of course, is calming. It's turning on these calming waves in our brain. The sensory of just being in a place with not a lot of noise, it's this dull kind of sound around you.
11: With seagulls and then the waves.
14: And if we're a person who of faith, we might see God in that. We might see the consistency of the waves as God's love, you know. So there's just all these things happening at once. And sometimes we don't have to think about it. You just go to the beach and you feel better. It's our body responding.
12: I mean, I think for a lot of people, that would be golf as well. If you're hitting the ball well.
14: Yeah. Or anything where you just feel kind of vibed in
11: like nature.
12: Beautiful golf course. You're like, it's stunning.
14: Yeah.
12: Like, this is so beautiful. And the sun and the.
11: Well, we're kind
12: of. And then you hit a ball into the woods and it all goes away.
14: Yeah.
11: we're talking about some of the pathways that we used to talk about of connecting to God. It's nature.
14: Yes.
11: It's music.
14: Prayer, writing.
11: Yes.
14: Yeah. Kind of all the senses. He's made us to be able to connect with him in all our senses.
11: But I love that you're combining the science, the beauty of God and his word and his spirit with all that he has created. And you're helping us learn how to deal with our emotions, which are always up and down. What a great ministry God has given
14: you.
11: And it started flat on your back.
12: This has been good stuff.
14: It did. Yeah.
12: This is going to help a lot of people.
14: Thank you. Yeah. It starts like all most ministries from a place of why, how did I end up here? And God reworking it and bringing such beauty out of it. And I think that's what comes from all this. We can learn about all these things about our emotions, but at the end of the day, we're using them to grow closer to him.
11: Yeah.
14: Right? It's an opportunity to grow closer to him. Like we've said, his truth is always going to reign over our emotions. Like we can feel it. It's still real. But at the end of the day, it's a chance to submit to him, to let him take it, to let him do what he needs to do with it.
11: Hmm. Yeah. It's so good.
12: That's awesome.
11: Thank you for everything. And so you also have a podcast.
14: I do.
11: Yeah.
14: Yes. It's called The Christian Mindset Coach with Alicia Michelle. And I just celebrated 7 years of podcasting.
11: Congrats.
14: So that's been, thank you. It's been a great journey.
12: Yeah, we were on not too long
14: ago. You guys were on. That was fun.
12: Okay, so you can get her book. Go to familylifetoday.com. Click on the link in the show notes. Again, it's called Emotional Confidence. Great title, by the way.
14: Thank you.
12: Because I want to be confident in my emotions.
14: Yes.
12: Three simple steps to manage emotions with science and scripture. I'd say go to Family Life Today right now and get it.
11: Thanks.
14: Thank you.
11: This has been really good, Alicia.
14: Thanks so much.
12: Family Life Today is a donor-supported production of Family Life, a crew ministry. 50 years of helping you pursue the relationships that matter most.
2: 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This was many years ago. I was living up in the Fargo-Moorhead area, and there was a family in Moorhead that had a special needs child, and their house wasn't meant, you know, didn't serve them well, and so Extreme Makeover came in and built them an amazing new house. I remember the move the truck. Remember the people chanting that? Now, you've seen it. You know, families getting a complete home renovation while they're away. What if the most dramatic makeover imaginable isn't about a house? It's about a life. Your life. 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
21: The soldier came back to look for the nurse who had run away when she thought he thought she had rejected him for the wealthy oil baron.
22: I think romantic movies and novels are so popular because we were all created to give and receive love.
21: Oh, nothing like that happens to me. All I know about romance is it's missing.
22: Even in the best human relationships, we're bound to be disappointed. The God who created that hole in our hearts is also the only one who can truly fill it. Psalm 107 says that He satisfies the longing soul. If you've been trying to fill that longing through human relationships alone, you'll never be satisfied. Turn to the one who loves you the most and get to know Him through His love letter, the Bible. With Seeking Him,
0: I'm Nancy DeMoss Waugemuth.
13: When you said to me, I would rather be dead than married to you, I'm going to admit that was probably the worst thing you have ever said to me.
1: This is Real Family Life with Dave and Ann Wilson.
12: I don't know what I was thinking. You were
13: reading the Bible.
12: I know.
13: And you said, I relate to what Paul said.
12: To live is Christ, to die is gain. And our marriage was in such a bad place in the first 6 months. And, you know, I thought I was supposed to share every little thought of my heart.
13: That was awful.
12: That was the truth, but it was not the thing to say. And I should have just kept that to myself.
13: We have to be careful with our words. Words matter. They pierce our hearts and they can destroy marriages.
12: The best decision I ever made was to marry you.
13: Aww.
12: I take back those words.
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1: If you could ask God for an extreme makeover, what would it look like? 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
0: 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The Apostle Paul describes it in Ephesians chapter 2, dead to alive, prisoner to free, objects of wrath to recipients of grace. 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
2: As we get started, I want to make a confession. 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I don't like TV a whole lot. There's not a lot of good things to watch. It's just a confession. My second confession is of all the things on primetime TV that I hate, that I loathe, is reality shows. So are you ready for this, my third confession? I watched a reality show recently.
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2: And I loved it. It was called Extreme Makeover Home Edition. And apparently the theme of this program, Extreme Makeover, is they find people in very difficult situations, and then they have a team of construction people and designers, and then they go into the neighborhood and to the relational network. In this case, they went to this guy's church, and they went to his neighbors, and they asked them to donate their skills, and they brought in a group of pros, and then they take the family away. I don't know if it's for a week or 10 days or how they do it. I didn't get that much into it. But then they totally revamp the house. Every room was designed to help their life and their family function in a way that would be extremely different and extremely more wonderful than before. And then they bring the family back in. And they look at the house from the street, and all the neighbors who helped are there, you know, and they're all cheering, it's going crazy, and they pull this big truck, and then the truck goes away, and they look at their house, and then they walk in and open the door, and then this is what happens. The tears start going down their eyes. Dad! And then they just walk them from room to room to room, and they tell them why they created this room for them and how to help their family. And I mean, the people, you can tell, I don't think the people who run the show are necessarily Christians at all, but when they love someone that much, they start crying, the neighbors start crying, the people who get love start crying, and I'm on my couch going, I hate reality shows, but I just love this one. I mean, I'm crying in my living room. And I thought to myself, Ingram, this is ridiculous. And so I did a little research, and I found out that there's not one reality show. It is a movement. I actually did a little research. Not only do they do extreme makeover for houses, they do extreme makeover for cars. They take old cars and then they turn them into spiffy cars. They do extreme makeovers for motorcycles. On good authority, I have a friend who tells me they have extreme makeovers for pets. You bring your ugly mutt and it'll come out woo, woo, woo, you know, woo, woo, woo, woo, woo. Unbelievable. They do extreme makeovers. And this is one I do confess out of pure curiosity. They actually do it for people. And then I ask myself, well, okay, what is an extreme makeover? And why are we so fascinated by it? And let me give you a definition of what I think an extreme makeover is. It is the process of taking something that is old, broken, imperfect, damaged, or not useful, and recreating it into something that is whole, useful, beautiful, attractive, and new. In fact, I believe our fascination with makeovers is rooted in the author of Extreme Makeovers himself. The ultimate extreme makeover, 2 Corinthians 5:17, says, therefore, if anyone is in Christ, he is a new creation. The old has passed away, the new has come. God's desire, listen to this, God's desire, the one who created all that there is, the one who created you, his desire is to do an extreme makeover for every single person on this planet. An extreme makeover. He wants to take the old and put it away. He wants something new to come in. He wants an open door in your heart and life, in a relationship with Christ that gives you new desires and a new future and a new purpose and a new life and a new peace. And he wants to take the old and forgive. And he wants to take the old and he wants to cleanse. And he wants to put your past behind you. God wants to do an extreme makeover in your life and mine.

actual plastic surgery, before they came in and knocked out the drywall and put in the second floor. Notice what it says. As for you, you were dead in your transgressions and sins, in which you used to live, and you followed the ways of this world and the ruler of the kingdom of the air and the spirit who is now at work and those who are disobedient. All of us, no exceptions, also lived among them at one time, gratifying the cravings of our sinful nature and following its desires and thoughts. Like the rest, we were by nature objects of wrath. Now, we could spend a lot of time studying this, but I can give you three quick observations about how you used to be before Christ, or where you are at if you don't know him personally. Number one, it says we were dead in our transgressions. Theologically, that just means we are separated from the life of God. We are separated from God. There is a wall. There's a barrier. We are separated from relationship with the God who made us. Second, you'll notice we're prisoners of the world system, the ruler of the power of the air. We're prisoners to addictions. We're prisoners to dysfunctional relationships. We're prisoners to being addicted to pleasing people. And then finally, notice it says that we're objects of wrath. There is just judgment for living in a way that hurts people, the stealing and the lying and the manipulation and the image casting and the things that we all have done. And God says, this is who you used to be. You used to be dead. You used to be a prisoner. You used to be an object of wrath. But notice, it gets really good. Notice, who are you now? For those that have a personal relationship with God, by faith in Jesus Christ, picking it up at verse 4, what's it say? But because of his great love for us, God, who is rich in mercy, made us alive with Christ, even when we were dead in our transgressions. It is by grace that you've been saved. And then notice what he did. And God raised us up with Christ and seated us with him in the heavenly realms in Christ Jesus. And if you had a lot of time to study that, you would realize some major changes occurred. You used to be dead, now you are alive. You used to be a prisoner, now you're delivered from sin's power, Satan's grip, and past mistakes. You used to be an object of wrath, and now you have a new standing with God. You are righteous, you're cleansed, you have a new identity, you have new power, you have a new future, a new purpose, a new family, new privileges. And then very excitingly, you have a new inheritance. Before and after. And then you ask yourself, well, why? Why did God do that? Look at verses 7 through 9. In verse 7, notice the purpose clause here. In order that in the coming ages, he, God, might show the incomparable riches of his grace expressed in the kindness to us in Jesus Christ. And then we get a very familiar passage. For it is by grace you've been saved through faith. And that's not of yourselves. It's the gift of God. It's not by your works, not by your effort. Extreme makeovers are done by God, not by you. Lest any man should boast. God wants to do an extreme makeover in your life and mine. And the reason he wants to do it is so that we could see the riches of the kindness of his grace demonstrated in Christ. And see what God is about for everyone that'll let him. He is about doing something in you that takes who you were and changes it through the power of Christ into this new creature and this new person, that if you would meet someone 10 years later who maybe you went to school with, or maybe you used to do drugs with, or maybe you used to run with, or maybe you did some stuff back in junior high with, if they could see you and your life and your relationships, they would go, oh, Bobby, is that you? I actually had this experience. And there was a fellow that I played basketball with in high school. And he went on to play in one college and I went on to play at another. And he was a couple years behind me. And we were a couple high school guys, both non-Christians, both kind of living the high school life in the 70s. And I came to Christ, lost track of him for 25 years. He later went through some hard times, came to Christ, and he got on the internet and looked at our website, found out what we were doing, emailed somebody. So it's a new members thing, and we're kind of in saying, hi, it's good to have you. And I look at the first row, and I'm going, I literally stopped. Phil, is that you? Yeah. Chip, is that you? Yeah. And it was kind of like we knew our history. What are you doing here? You know, and he looked at me and I looked at him

0: God did an extreme makeover on you, didn't he? And God did an extreme makeover on me. And he wants to do it in every single person. And you say, well, where do you get that? Look at verse 10. Here's what I want you to see. You are a masterpiece in the making. Look at verse 10. For we are God's workmanship, created in Christ Jesus to do good works, which God prepared in advance for us to do. You are his masterpiece. Every person on the earth, what's it say? If any man, if any woman is in Christ, what's it say? The old things pass away. All things, notice it's a process, become new.
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0: Now, here's what I want you to do. Do you have a pen? Pull out your pen. I want you to circle the word workmanship. Then I want you to put a little squiggly line under created in Christ Jesus. And then I want you to put a box around to do good works. For you are God's workmanship, created in Christ Jesus for a purpose, to do good works. Then notice, which God has prepared in advance for you to do. God wants to give us an extreme makeover. He wants to give you a second chance. Have you ever been shooting foul shots or shooting darts with someone and you make a little bet? I'm sure you've probably never done this, but just in your former days or something. And you're not quite warmed up. And you shoot one and you miss it and you say, redo, right? If you want to have good competition, I wasn't loose. Oh, well, I'm going to get loose, right? I want a second chance. I want to redo. I want to start over. And don't we all want to redo? You know what God's saying through this passage? He wants to give you a redo. He wants to give you a second chance. He wants to give you a new life. This little phrase, you are his workmanship, the Greek word here, literally, it's the picture of a masterpiece in the making that's in progress. You could picture a beautiful piece of art, and you're the canvas, and God is painting and reworking and recreating, and you're on his easel, and you are a master, you're his workmanship, created in Christ Jesus. Or you could see it as a sculptor, and he's re-sculpting your life, and he's taking the clay of who you are, and he's forming the different parts, and he is making you, you are his workmanship. Or you could be a literary work. This word was used of a poem or a literary work that was in progress. You are the workmanship of God. He's recreating you. How? Through your relationship in Christ. Why? For the purpose of good works, doing good. God has a purpose for your life. Don't we know that now? If 23 million people buy a book, if 23 million people buy a book to discover what their purpose is, don't you think there's something down deep in the heart of men and women that say, I want to have purpose? God says he has a purpose for you to do good works. Did you notice the little phrase? Literally, that were preordained for you to do. Before the foundations of the earth, God knows you and he loves you. He understands you. He cares about you. He wants to save you. He wants to put away the old, have you have a relationship with Christ, demonstrate the kindness of who he is, the love of who he is, the wisdom of who he is. And then what he wants to do is he wants to take you and take you on this extreme makeover process where your life is beautiful and winsome and loving and kind instead of the way it used to be. And then he has a special set of good deeds, good works, good purposes that you're designed for. And we're going to learn in a minute, he actually will gift you or give you the tools so you can fulfill what he wants you to do. Now, what I want to do is talk about, so where does God do this? I don't know about you, but you can't go into a spiritual super closet and say, okay, this sounds really good. I go into the spiritual closet, close it, turn on the super spiritual light, bzzz, old ways gone, walk out and go, oh, I'm new in Christ. Is that how it works? It didn't work that way for me. So how does it work? He's going to tell us right here in Ephesians chapter 2. It's going to happen. Notice in chapter 2, pick it up at verse 18 with me. And he goes on, he's going to say, for through him, Christ, we both, he's talking about Jews and Gentiles, have access to the Father by the one Spirit. Then verse 19, consequently, you are no longer foreigners and aliens, but fellow citizens with God's people. And now follow along carefully, and members of God's household, built on the foundation of the apostles and the prophets, with Christ Jesus himself as the chief cornerstone. In him, Christ, the whole building is joined together and rises to become a holy temple in the Lord. And in him, you too are being built together to become a dwelling in which God lives by his Spirit. Notice the word God's household in end of verse 19. Notice as you come down, you are a building. Notice it's a holy temple. Notice you're being built. Notice becoming a dwelling. There is a special place where God does spiritual makeovers, but it is not a magic closet. It is a house. It is a special house. It is a holy temple. It is a supernatural community. And you know what we call this house today? He's telling them about this mystery that he'll explain in chapter 3. Jew, Gentile, come together. It's been hidden in the mind of God. He hasn't revealed it. But he's creating this new thing where he does extreme makeovers in people, where the old becomes new, and where the person of Christ is the head, and he's the cornerstone, and it's called the church. The house where God does extreme makeovers is called the church. Now, don't get in your mind, oh, the church building. Don't think in your mind institutional religion. I'm talking about the living, breathing, called out people of God who are living in community, who are walking authentically, who are living out, you know, significantly in purity, doing life together in the power of the Spirit based on the word of God in that supernatural community. That is where extreme makeovers happen. That's how God works. That's why the local church is the hope of the world. The dysfunctional part of all that is that so many local churches aren't operating in a way God wants us to. And so we don't see the extreme makeover happen in people's lives. But it's not just a building. Notice as Paul, he's giving us, so here's where it happens. The church, the supernatural community, God's people gathered around his word, empowered by his Spirit, with Christ being the focus. Then skip down to chapter 3, and he's going to give us the purpose. Why is he going to use this thing called the church? What's his intent? Verse 10, chapter 3. His intent, he's been talking about the church, was that now through the church, the manifold wisdom of God should be made known to rulers and authorities in the heavenly realms according to his eternal purpose, which he accomplished in Christ Jesus our Lord. In him and through faith in him, we may approach God with freedom and confidence. Did you get that? His intent was now through the church to express or demonstrate the manifold wisdom of God so that angels and principalities and powers and created things and men and women and saved people and lost people and all the things of all the universe would step back and see this thing called the church. And what they would really see is, oh my, whoa, God is great. You know what God wants? The purpose behind extreme makeovers, he wants humans and angels and principalities and people forever and ever and ever and ever to see who he really is and be in all of his wisdom. God wants the principalities and the powers and the people of all times and all eons to go, God, that is you. I thought so small. You're so much bigger. You're so much more wonderful. You're so much more powerful. You're so much more faithful. You're so much more loving. You're so much more kind. You are so much more gracious than I ever dreamed. How do I know? Because I see what you do in your church. How does it work? How does it work? Notice that's the corporate side of it. Notice the internal side. Skip down and the Apostle Paul prays where it really works. He says, for this reason, right? We're talking about, for this reason, I kneel before the Father, from whom the whole family, verse 14 of chapter 3, from the whole family in heaven on earth derives its name. And I pray that out of his glorious riches, he may strengthen you with power, where? Through his Spirit in the inner being or the inner man. Purpose, verse 17, so that Christ may dwell in your heart through faith. And I pray that you, being rooted and established in love, may have power together with all the saints to grasp how wide and long and high and deep is the love of Christ, and to know this love that surpasses knowledge, that you may be filled to the measure of the fullness of God. Where does God do extreme makeovers? Two places. One, he does it in a house. And the house is this church that's being built up. The second place he does it is in the heart. He does it in the inner man of every woman, every man who allows the Spirit of God to have his way. And the reason he does it is what? To demonstrate to the world his manifold wisdom. That's what God wants to do. It doesn't happen in a magic box. It doesn't happen overnight. There is a clear process. But the dramatic nature of the change, the extreme makeover God wants to do in you and in every person through a relationship with Christ, that's what he wants to do. And where he does it is in this thing called the household of God, the church. And how he does it individually is in the human heart of people. And he works in your human heart in the household of the church.
1: 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We'll hear some final thoughts from Chip in just a moment. 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
0: What I know for sure is a lot of you don't really believe what you heard today. When you look in the mirror, you don't think you're a workmanship. You don't think you're a poem. You don't think you're something special. In fact, you wonder down deep, you know, why did God even make me? Or you don't really like yourself. You wish you had enough money to do a real makeover. And here's what I want you to know. You are special. God has a purpose for you. There is a good work. I mean, something that will tap into the depth of your heart that he designed you for. And part of your DNA, spiritually, your personality, your background, your experience, he wants to get you on the canvas, and he wants you to cooperate in a way so that he can dramatically change you from the inside out in a way that will be better than you could ever dream. In our next broadcast, we're going to talk about where God does his extreme makeover, and we're going to talk very specifically about how God does extreme makeovers.
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2: Are you a fan or a follower of Jesus? I'm Angela. You're listening to Faith Radio. I think it was a few years ago, Kyle Eidelman wrote a book called Not a Fan. And the whole premise of the book was, you know, encouraging us to not be fans, but to be followers of Jesus. Because there's a difference. I mean, think about, you know, you're a fan of something and you cheer for it and you're excited about it. But when you're following something, it changes your life. At least that's what it's supposed to look like when we're following Jesus. So, are you a faithful disciple of Jesus or a fickle fan? Well, coming up on Truth for Life with Alistair Begg, he's beginning a new series examining some of Jesus's truly, truly, I say to you statements. Pastor Begg explains how you can be sure that you're a true disciple. Stay tuned for Truth for Life coming up next.
3: Helping our kids connect more deeply with God doesn't have to be that hard. Scott James was with Carmen recently on The Reconnect to talk about the power of breath prayers.
4: God is there with us all the time. So if we feel far from God, guess who it is who moved? It's us, not him. He's always there. So part of it is just raising our sensitivity to that helping us be self-aware of the situations that we're in and how God is there with us.

0: to me, I will never cast out. So this is the juxtaposition, you see, between the sovereignty of God in his purpose from all of eternity and the human activity and responsibility of man. The one does not exist in a vacuum. And let me just quote to you what we said on this occasion when we were looking at 37. And we addressed the question, well, what about the issue of people falling away from the faith? And this is what I said. Anyone who, after making profession of faith, returns wholeheartedly to sin, renounces his former Christian allegiance, displays no remorse in doing so, and continues in apostasy to the end of life, that individual was surely, despite initial appearances, never born of God. Some Christians, indeed we could say all Christians, stumble and fall. Some fall back a long way, and they know it. And yet, even in that position, they retain some desire, some degree of awareness of what they had left behind, and they testify to a lingering desire to return. That is the difference between apostasy and backsliding. Now, Sinclair always helps us, doesn't he? Because you see, what happens is that people say, well, if the grace of God brings me to himself and secures me, then given that I am now secure, can I just go ahead and, you know, play the game, do whatever I want to do? After all, quotes, once saved, always saved. Sinclair, when rightly understood, the doctrine of election, saving purposes of God, never leads to moral carelessness. The logic of election is not, I have been chosen for salvation, and so I can live any way I please, but I have been chosen for salvation, therefore I will live in a way that pleases God. You understand why it is so important that we grasp this. Ryle again says, the person, he that has true grace will not fall away. He that falls away for good has no true grace. It's interesting that Jesus has now been gathering a crowd. He's had occasion prior to this chapter to say even to his disciples, do you want to go away? And they said, no, well, we're going to stay. And not only have they stayed, but others are present. And so he says, well, let me tell you, you aspiring disciples, if you abide in my word, you are truly my disciples, and you will know the truth, and the truth will set you free. What is the truth? Well, it's the truth of the gospel. It's the truth of who Jesus is, that Jesus has come as a substitute and as a savior. And what has he set us free from? He sets us free from the guilt of sin, from the burden of sin. He sets us free from the dominion of sin. Sin remains, but it no longer reigns in the Christian life. And so Jesus is driving this home. And incidentally, genuine faith in Jesus is founded. When a person comes to the place where I say, you know, I acknowledge my total inability to get myself out. I acknowledge my total inability to liberate myself. I'm trapped and I can't free myself. Jesus, you hold the key to freedom. I've fallen down and I can't get up. Jesus, you can lift me up. You see, Jesus is talking about people who had a casual interest in him, not the people who had said, I've fallen and I can't get up, I'm trapped and I can't be liberated. That's the key. That's the moment. You had that moment? From instruction for aspiring disciples, now in verse 33, and in some measure in 37 and 38, we pay attention to the reaction of the Jews themselves, these religious people. And it's very straightforward, isn't it? They answered him, we are offspring of Abraham and have never been enslaved to anyone. How is it that you say you will become free? How can those who have never been enslaved be set free? Now, the response might be regarded simply as curiosity, but I think it's more than that. I think it's animosity. That's why I try to put emphasis on the you there. How can you say? How is it that you say? You say, well, why did you do that? Well, if you have your Bible at 8, if you look forward to verse 53 of chapter 8, these same individuals are having the conversation, and they say, are you greater than our father Abraham, who died, and the prophets died? Who do you make yourself out to be? I mean, who do you think you are? It's a question of identity. John is writing in order that you might believe that Jesus is the Christ, and that by believing you might have life in his name. And they said, well, we're starting to believe in you, Jesus. And Jesus says, if you're truly believing in me, you will abide in my word, and the truth will set you free. And immediately go, no, you don't understand. We are the offspring of Abraham. We've never been enslaved to anybody. Now, what really gets them is surely this, that underlying Jesus' statement is the assumption that they are currently slaves. And that's offensive. It's always offensive to religious people. Religious people always go and say, well, I'm quite happy with the Jesus of the Sermon on the Mount and so on, but I don't like this stuff about Jesus setting me free. I mean, it makes it sound as though I need to be set free. Well, that's exactly what it means, and that's why it feels that way. Surely they're not denying their history, are they? I mean, they had 400 years enslaved in Egypt. Perhaps more likely that since they are the offspring of Abraham, they believe that they have a sort of inward freedom that comes as part of the high privilege of their pedigree. You don't understand. We are the offspring of Abraham. And that we really don't have anything at all to say about that. Now, Jesus in verse 37 acknowledges that they are the offspring of Abraham. Look at that. I know that you're the offspring of Abraham, he says. You've got a biological, a physical context, a physical descent, but you don't have any spiritual kinship. My words find no place in you. Why did they have no place for Jesus' words? Because they had no place for Jesus. You got a place for Jesus in your heart, you'll be interested in the words of Jesus. You love somebody, write me a letter. Tell me things. You are the descendants of Abraham, I know that. But because he'd already told them, listen, whoever does not honor the Son does not honor the Father who sent him. They were intent on killing Jesus, verse 37. I know that you're the offspring of Abraham, yet you seek to kill me. Why? Because my word finds no place in you. The entrance of the word of God brings light. The resistance to the word of God, it leaves us in darkness. That's what the Bible is actually teaching. You know, I just read that line earlier this morning. They were intent on killing Jesus. And I wrote underneath it, what kind of disciple seeks to kill the one they're following? Well, you know of one, don't you? Judas Iscariot. So proud of their pedigree that they were blind to their need. They had a high opinion of themselves and a low opinion of Jesus. I speak of what I've seen with my Father, verse 38, and you do what you have heard from your father. Now he's going to go on and absolutely confront them when he says, I know that Abram is your father in terms of your pedigree, but you know who your father is? Satan's your father. Now let me just apply this, because perhaps you're saying, well, this is interesting, the reaction of the Jews, that's a long time ago and a long way away. I think if we're honest, we can acknowledge that now, as was true then, a heritage of religious privilege, a heritage of religious privilege, does not guarantee a right response to Jesus. You see, religious, and this is why I asked the second question, do you think that religion can blind us to our real need? People who are religious, who have no understanding of their real predicament, in their imagination, they're actually free. They believe they're free. I don't listen to anybody. I can do what I want. I am the master of my own destiny, and so on. It's not true, of course. And what Jesus is going to do in this context is simply show them that they're out of touch with reality, that they're blind to the truth about themselves. Religious people, and I mean that by people for whom religion as an external structure means something significant to them. And they are often, as I'm suggesting, quite proud of their lineage. And they are often in an accompanying fashion, usually quite proud of the contributions that they've been able to make, their endeavors. And as a result, they are easily tempted to rest in some fancy position of privilege. And this can involve all kinds of things. It can involve the dependence on rites and ceremonies. My great uncle was a Roman Catholic priest, and we've always felt very strongly about many of these things, which is fine, that's good. But do you think that the priestly lineage is the key to freedom? You think if you were free, you might believe that, but you're not. Rule keeping or a self-oriented kind of contemporary perspective. When you think about these things, you realize that, as was true with these folks, let's say, for example, when they are saying, we've never been enslaved to anyone. Reinhold Niebuhr, who was once a pastor in Detroit, makes this comment. He says, no amount of contrary evidence seems to disturb humanity's good opinion of itself. So the evidence, if you like, they were blind to the reality of it. How about what Jesus is saying here? See, Jesus is dealing with the immediate historical reality of the Jew. But the view of human nature, which Jesus conveys in these verses, is abundantly verified by human experience. You are in bondage. You need to be set free. The greatest need of man is to know his greatest need. And that is addressed in Jesus.
1: Listening to Truth for Life with Alistair Begg. What Alistair just said bears repeating. The greatest need of man is to know his greatest need and how it's addressed in Jesus. That's why at Truth for Life, we're committed to teaching the Bible clearly, verse by verse. Our prayer is that God will work through these daily messages to bring unbelievers to saving faith and to establish the faith of existing believers. And as a result, our hope is that pastors will be encouraged and local churches will be strengthened by Bible-based preaching. That's why Alistair hosts the Basics Conference each year. 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And this year, the Basics 2026 Conference is taking place September 29th through the 30th in Valencia, California. 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I'm Bob Lapine. Glad you have studied the Bible with us today. There are many who reject God's wisdom and authority because they fear that their freedom and fun will be constrained. But is that the case? Alistair Begg answers that question tomorrow. The Bible teaching of Alistair Begg is furnished by Truth for Life. Where the learning is for living.
2: 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I'm Angela. 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Take, for example, the word sin. I mean, if you were to drop that into regular conversation, you would probably get silence, like crickets. And some of it might be that people are just kind of glossing over it. We get it. We all sin. But coming up on Summit Life with Pastor J.D. Greer, he's going to explain that the way we think about and deal with our sin is actually a very crucial sign of where we stand with God. So how are you dealing with your own sin? It's an important question. J.D. Greer is going to address that coming up on Summit Life.
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8: Do you have something on your calendar that you're really looking forward to? If not, why not? This is Susie Larson with another Grow and Go Moment, helping you to discover and enjoy what God wants to do in and through you. In the book of Ecclesiastes, chapter 8, verse 15, we read this. So I recommend having fun, because there's nothing better for people in this world than to eat, drink, and enjoy life. 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King Solomon surveyed his life and outcomes and came to a conclusion. Life isn't fair. 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So what's a person to do? 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
14: 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Nope. 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
13: 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Greer. As always, I'm your host, Molly Vidovich. Now, I'm guessing sin isn't a very popular water cooler conversation. No one likes sharing their wrong choices, and even in Christian circles, the subject of sin tends to get glossed over. It's easier to ask for prayer for an illness or a job situation than it is to admit your deepest struggles and failures. But today, Pastor J.D. explains that the way we think about and deal with our sin is a crucial sign of where we stand with God. He's continuing our teaching series called Assured with the second half of his message titled Three Attitudes Towards Sin That Give You Assurance with God. Don't forget, you can reach out to us at jdgreer.com anytime. We've got resources available to help direct you in your journey with Jesus. But right now, let's rejoin Pastor J.D. in the book of 1 John.
14: How do you know that you know God? How do you know that you know God? How do you know that what you think about your experience with God is genuine? That is the question that the book of 1 John is written to answer. And what John does is he identifies three signs in the last half of 1 John 1, three signs of somebody that doesn't know God, even though they think they do. Let's look at those three. Let me give you all three of them at the right here at once. All right, number one, you don't know God, John says, if, number one, you sin. You continue to sin. And by that, he means willfully, habitually. We'll get to that. Number two, you don't know God if you say you have no sin. And then number three, you don't know God if you have no confidence before God because of your sin. Right? So you don't know God if you sin. You don't know God if you say you have no sin. You don't know God if you have no confidence before God because of your sin. Let's look at those one at a time. 1 John 1:5. This is the message that we have heard from him and proclaimed to you, that God is light and in him is no darkness at all. It's just John's way of saying, I'm not a Buddhist, right? God is not yin and yang with a little bit of darkness and light all mixed in there together. God is all light. There is no evil. There is no wickedness. Nothing comes from him but pure goodness and holiness. If we say, therefore, verse 6, we have fellowship with him while we walk in darkness, we lie and we do not practice the truth. But if we walk in the light as he is in the light, we have fellowship with one another, and the blood of Jesus, his son, cleanses us from all sin. So number one, you don't know God if you continue to sin. And by the way, I don't mean by that you ever sin, because all of us sin. He'll, for you to say that you don't continue to struggle with sin would be its own problem that he'll deal with in a minute. What he means, if you willfully, defiantly pursue sin, You cannot, John says, say that you love God, the light, if you continue to seek after the darkness. Can I tell you a few things that I often hear or see in church people that that shows that they're still in darkness? I'll give you a few of them. Thinking that you can believe without repenting. That's one. Right, here's another way. Believers or so-called believers who are casual about or even openly embracing of sin. Right, here's one more. Praying a sinner's prayer with no accompanying life change. Verse 8. If we say we have no sin, if we say we have no sin, we deceive ourselves and the truth is not in us. Verse 10, go down there. If we say we have not sinned, we make him a liar and his word is not in us. Number 2, you don't know God if you say you have no sin. See, this is an error on the opposite side. John says that, watch this, being unaware of the sinfulness in your heart is a sign that you don't actually know God. Because one of the first evidences of the light of God coming into your life is you begin to have eyes to see the sin that is in your heart. Listen, when that light of God comes in, you're going to have one of a few reactions to it. This is very important. What you want to do is you want to retreat back into the darkness. Right? Because darkness, if your eyes are used to it, is comfortable, right? You ever been in a movie theater? And after the movie, usually you walk back out of the hall and then back out in the lobby and then go out, and your eyes have a chance to get accustomed to the light gradually. You ever go out the little exit at the bottom right next to the the screen? You ever do that? You're walking out, you're kind of cruising along, you open the door, and the light of day just hits you, and what do you want to do in that moment? What do you want to do? You want to retreat back into the darkness because you're comfortable there. That's happening to some of you right now. You see, you've started to come here and you've never been in the presence of people who just said, this is what the word of God says, and your heart is being exposed. And I know, I've been there. You want to go back into the darkness because it's more comfortable. But you know, remember what happens if you stay in the light? If you walk outside and you stay there, it's painful, but you give your eyes a minute to readjust and then you can see. And then after you've been in the light for a while, you don't want to go back in the darkness because there's so much more that you can see in the light. There are some people who, that's how they respond to this. They want to retreat. Some people, their response is they get defensive and they want to start insisting on their own goodness. They start thinking, well, yeah, but I'm better than other people, right? We do that, right? I'm not as bad as, I sin, yeah, but not like that guy over there. As long as I've got grades on the curve, I'm gonna be okay. Because I'm pretty confident I'm on the north side of the bell curve. Or you start making excuses for it. Well, the reason I made these mistakes is because I hung out with the wrong crowd or I had bad parents. Let me tell you why that's a bad idea for a couple of reasons. One, it calls God a liar. That's never a good idea. Got you. 1 John 1:10, you see it? If we don't acknowledge the sinfulness of our heart, we make God a liar. The Bible says that you and I are children of wrath. The Bible says we are sons and daughters of disobedience. The Bible says that we are born in iniquity. We don't sin because we hung out with the wrong crowd. We sin because we are the wrong crowd. In fact, the reason we wanted to hang out with the wrong crowd is because the sin that was in their hearts resonated with the sin that was in our hearts. That's why we chose to hang out with the wrong crowd, because we were more comfortable with the wrong crowd. So it just calls God a liar. Do you agree with God about his statement about your heart that you're worthy to be condemned? Here's the other reason it's foolish. It's because it shows you're completely blind to the holiness of God, because for you to stand before God with sin in your life would be like a piece of tissue paper touching the surface of the sun. Grace taught my heart to fear. So when you insist on your goodness, when you want to rest in the fact that you are okay, it just shows that you don't get the concept of who God is and who you are. When you're awakened to God, you become deeply aware of your sinfulness, and all you say is, woe is me, for I am undone. And grace teaches your heart to be afraid. The other option is you can come to the light and you can confess it, which is the third thing here. Number 3, you don't know God if you have no confidence before God because of your sin. You don't know God if you continue in sin. You don't know God if you're unaware of your sin. You don't know God if you have no confidence before God because of your sin. Look at verse 1, chapter 2. My little children, I'm writing these things to you so that you may not sin. But if anyone does sin, because we all sin, we have an advocate with the Father, Jesus Christ, the righteous. He is the propitiation for our sins, And not for our sins, but also for the sins of the whole world. Now, there are two very key words in there that you have to understand what he's saying. Propitiation and advocate. Let's look at this one at a time. Propitiation. Most of you don't use it in casual conversation. And did you know, by the way, there is a school of preaching that says that I should just avoid words like that altogether because they're hard words and they're deep. You know, it's just like we need to make it accessible and make it for people. And, you know, just so we should just avoid those kind of words because people are going to get confused and they're not going to come back to church because you're using hard words they don't understand. I say, all right, number one, it's my job to teach you those words and show you what they mean. Because the deepest and most beautiful truths in the Bible are sometimes hidden in those words. Number two, if you can learn drink names at Starbucks, you can learn words like propitiation. All right, amen? So propitiation. The word propitiation literally means that a claim against you has been satisfied. Literally, in Greek, it means that wrath has been absorbed or ill will has been replaced by goodwill. Jesus propitiated the holy wrath of God against our sin by suffering, get this, the full penalty of it in our place. God has no more claim against you because of your sin, because it's been satisfied in Christ. Which leads me to the second word, advocate. Advocate's a legal term, referring to somebody who argues your case before the bar of justice on your behalf. You know, we even use that term today. My advocate, it's not common. You usually call it your lawyer. They argue for you in a court of law. Now, here's a question. What is your advocate arguing? This is very important. Your advocate usually argues your innocence, or even if he'll concede that you're guilty, that you're a pretty good person otherwise. In the light of God's justice, the last thing Jesus is arguing is your innocence. You know what your advocate is arguing? His propitiation. He is standing before the bar of God's justice, and he is saying, my advocate right now, listen to this, right now I have an advocate before the Father. And he is not standing before the Father saying, oh, he's actually a good kid, God, don't worry about it. He's saying, yes, he's guilty. But every ounce of penalty, every ounce, Father, you poured into me. There's nothing left for him. You cannot punish him for that sin because you punished me for it.
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14: You know, I've told you before that I was 7 years old when I learned this concept of Jesus being my advocate before the Father. And I've told you that it never brought me comfort because I always imagined it going down like this. Okay. So here's, you know, the God the Father. You got to think like a 7 year old. Here's the courtroom. And here's Jesus as my lawyer standing up in front of God. And God's like, oh my goodness. Greer again, JD again, seriously? No more leniency for Greer. I mean, that's the 491st time that he committed that sin. And I did the whole 70 times 70 thing, but boom, 491, we're going to drop the wrath on this kid, right? That's what I thought. Did you notice? My advocate is not arguing for leniency. He's arguing for justice. 1 John 1:9, see this? If we confess our sins, he is what? Faithful and just, not lenient and kind. But faithful and just. By the way, you ought to underline faithful and just because those are the two most important words in the whole Bible. Faithful and just to forgive us our sins, which means my advocate right now looks at God, the Father, and he says, you can't because you punished me. And it would be unjust. It would be unjust for you to punish him for the same sin that you punished me for. So therefore, there is no condemnation for those of us who are in Christ Jesus, because all the full weight of our condemnation was put onto the head of Jesus, who now stands as our advocate before the throne of God. And that gives me great confidence before God. You understand that? It gives me great confidence before God. Before, here's how we sing it here at the church. Before the throne of God above, I have a strong and perfect plea. There's no way the judge can hold me accountable because my plea is perfect. A great high priest whose name is love, whoever lives and pleads for me. My name is graven on his hands. My name is written on his heart. I know that while in heaven he stands, no tongue can bid me thence depart. You want to know how you find assurance of salvation? You're not beholding you. You're not like, hey, God, look how awesome I am. Look how spiritual I've gotten. Look, I'm so much better than everybody else around me. Behold him there, the risen Lamb. My perfect, spotless righteousness, the great, unchangeable I am, King of glory and of grace. One with himself, I cannot die. My soul is purchased by his blood. My life is hid with Christ on high, with Christ, my Savior and my God. That is the assurance of the gospel. I know that I am received before God. I know that I am safe before God, not because I am in a position where I can boast about how righteous I am, but because I know my righteousness belongs to another who did it in my place, and my plea to heaven is as sure as his finished work. Which is why I would ask you this. If you're not confident, if you're not confident of where you stand with God, if you're unsure about whether or not you go to heaven, I have to ask, do you even understand the gospel? Right? I told you in the first week of this series that I often ask people, are you a Christian? And the most common response I get is this. Well, I'm trying. I'm doing better. I've been to church like, you know, 3 times in the last 4. I'm even starting to read my Bible. I gave a little money to the church. I'm listening to K-Love and I feel positive and encouraging like, you know, 90% of the time now. And when somebody says that to me, I know they don't get it at all because they still think Christian is a title that you live up to. But someone who is a real Christian understands that Christian is not a title you live up to. It's a title Jesus lived up to and gave it to you as a gift. You ask me, are you sure of your salvation? Are you sure that you will enter into heaven and spend eternity with God? You know what my answer is? Yes. You're like, well, that's arrogant because you think you're better than me? Nope. It's because I know that my salvation is now as sure as Jesus Christ's position before the Father. I could no more go to hell than Jesus could lose his position of favored status because he has become my righteousness. Because I'm no longer depending on what I do to get to heaven. I'm depending on what he has finished. So if you were unsure, see, about this, it shows me you don't get the gospel because the gospel always leads to confidence. In fact, the gospel produces 2 things in you that no other religious truth, no other truth will ever produce, at least not simultaneously. Watch this. The gospel produces humility and confidence. Nothing else will produce those at the same time. You see, what you believe about yourself usually produces either humility or confidence. So if you're the kind of person who's failed a lot and you realize how much you mess up, then you have a natural humility and you're like, how could God love me? But if you're the kind of person who has succeeded at your religion, well, you think you're righteous. And so you're really confident before God. You're like, I'm good. I'm better than other people. And I'm on the good side of the bell curve. But you're proud and you look down on other people who haven't done as well as you. The gospel, listen, which is that you are simultaneously more wicked than you ever imagined, but also more loved and accepted than you ever dared hope. See, that produces both humility and confidence. Humility because you recognize how sinful you are. Confidence because you recognize how complete Christ's work is on your behalf. The sign that you understand the gospel is humility and confidence, not one without the other. So number 3, you don't know God if you have no confidence before God because of your sin. You do know God if you rest confidently in the finished work of Christ. So what do you do with this? What do you do with this? Here are the action steps. Here's what I want you to do with this. Number 1, you need to assess. You need to assess. You need to assess which of these are true about you. Because depending on your personality, you probably gravitate toward one or some combination thereof. Are you the kind of person who is As you get exposed to the light, you kind of, you bow up a little bit. You're sort of rebellious. And you're like, well, you're not touching that, Jesus. I'm going to follow you, but not this. Or are you the kind of person who, when the light of God begins to come in, you almost reflexively start to self-justify and start to insist that you're good because you've always built an identity on other people thinking that you were better than others? There are some of you like that. You're proud. There are others of you that you could not imagine that God really could be as gracious as the Bible says he is, that he really could love you so much that he would take upon himself the penalty for your sin, that though you deserved hell, he would take it in your place. You see, the gospel requires you to believe two things that are really difficult. You are so bad that Jesus had to die for you, and he was so gracious, he was glad to die for you. That phrase is not original with me, but most people won't go to either side of that because they don't want to think of themselves as that bad, and they don't want to think of the God as that loving. They prefer this mushy middle where you're a pretty good person and God's kind of like a benevolent Santa Claus who doles out blessings. And the Bible turns both those on their head and said, you are worse than you think, but God is better than you think. So your salvation will have nothing to do with you, and you will boast not in your righteousness for the rest of eternity. You will sing, salvation belongs to our God. Because you know what that's going to do to you? It's going to mean that you no longer negotiate with God about how much of your life he gets to have. And when you understand the gospel, you no longer think like, what do I have to give to God? You start to say things like the hymn writer said, were the whole realm of nature mine, that were a present far too small. Love so amazing, so divine, demands my soul, my life, my all. If you ever get grace, surrender becomes natural because you're like, where would I be apart from grace? The ones that miss God, three categories, you see it? The rebellious, the proud, and the unbelieving, every time. Don't be one of those people. Don't let your rebellion take you into eternity apart from God because you think you're smarter than him. Don't be proud and just refuse to let the light come in because you built your identity on how other people think that you're awesome. Right? Build your identity on the fact that he loves you and gave himself for you. That's better than being awesome. It's safer than being awesome because it's dependent on his grace and never changes. And don't be unbelieving. Don't be the kind of person that doubts that God really could be as good as God says he is, because he is infinite in love and as high as the heavens are above the earth. That's how great is his love for his children. So you just need to assess. Here's the second thing I want to tell you to do real quick. All right, you need to learn to love. You need to learn to love and cherish conviction and repentance. Most people don't like conviction. That's why when, you know, somebody tells you, oh, it's a good sermon today, you come in nervous. You're like, oh, what's he going to talk about? What's he going to talk about? I'm not going to get convicted. Because you think repentance and conviction is like a trip to the woodshed where God hauls you out back and just starts wailing on you. Repentance is not a trip to the woodshed. Repentance is like a bath where God is washing away from you all the darkness that is keeping you from joy in him. And he does so in love. And it becomes pleasant, it becomes sweet because it is administered in love. That what God is doing is he is removing the things from you that keep you in darkness, and he's taking that darkness out of you and he's bringing you into light, and you begin to cherish it and you begin to say, God, search my heart and know my ways and see if there is any wicked way in me, because these are the things that are keeping me from having joy in you. Learn to cherish and love repentance. Lastly, keep coming toward the light. It's like I told you a minute ago, right? Remember this? Some of you, your eyes are hurting. I understand that. I was there once. Keep coming. Let your eyes adjust, because as your eyes adjust, you will find the glory of God's grace is so much better than any of the false glories that the world put in front of you. So keep coming. Stay here. Keep coming. Listen and let God, the Holy Spirit, adjust your eyes so that you will begin to be comfortable in the light, because it's so much better, I can tell you, than the darkness.
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13: Yeah, that's
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2: 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I'm Angela. It's a basic question, but a little bit difficult to answer sometimes, isn't it? Because I think when we think of prayer, I mean, do you get an image in your mind right away? Folded hands on your knees, some kind of posture like that. Or maybe you are from a more liturgical background, and so you're thinking of the Lord's Prayer or other prayers from prayer books. If I had to define prayer, I would say that it's just us talking to God. The Psalms are full of prayers, different kinds of prayers, lament, praise. So what is prayer? Coming up on God-Centered Life, Josh Moody looks at prayer in difficult circumstances as he continues his study through Acts 4.
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1: This is Max Lucado. A vibrant, shining face is the mark of one who has stood in God's presence. After speaking to God, Moses had to cover his face with a veil. But not only does God change the face of those who worship, He changes those who watch us worship. Paul told the Corinthian church to worship in such a way that if an unbeliever entered, he would find the secrets of his heart revealed and would fall down on his face and worship God. Seekers may not understand all that happens in a house of worship. They may not understand the meaning of a song or the significance of communion, but they know joy when they see it. And when they see your face changed, they may want to see God's face. People, including your family, are watching. Believe me, they are watching. This is Max Lucado.
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23: Our prayers are discouraged by God's sovereignty. We think if God has planned it, why pray about it? 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They reason, you see, like this. 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
24: Welcome to the God-Centered Life with Josh Murray. We're in a brand new series that we just got started, and it's called When the Going Gets Tough, God Gets Going. Today, it's Intercession Despite Persecution. Once again, looking at the fourth chapter of the book of Acts, this time verses 23 to 31. Josh Moody is senior pastor of College Church located in Wheaton, Illinois. Now, we're talking in the study about a prayer meeting that resulted in an earthquake. Are we going to get the cheat code to make that happen today?
25: No, well, I don't think there is one. No. Okay. Yeah, I'm sorry about that. There's no cheat code.
24: Oh, dear.
25: But there is a pattern. And, of course, the pattern is revealed in this passage we'll be looking at.
24: We're going back to early January of 2005 for this particular sermon. And you'll be referencing the December 26, 2004 tsunami that occurred off the coast of Sumatra, Indonesia, where over 22,000 deaths were recorded. Acts, the fourth chapter, verses 23 through 31. Let's go to work. Here's Josh.
25: Well, the response to the tsunami has been rapid, hasn't it? International donations amount now to several $1 billion by now, I think. Now, you may say that the New Testament church faced no such test as devastating as this tsunami, and of course you would be right. Nonetheless, it would be very unfortunate if we were to minimize the difficulties that they did face. They had been dragged before a court and commanded no longer to speak in the name of Jesus. This court had a terrifying track record. If it had not hesitated to crucify the Lord of glory, why should it now stop when faced with Jesus's, in comparison, pitiful apostles? Caiaphas and Annas themselves, who had sat and delivered human judgment upon the Christ, were present, involved, and instrumental in this gathering persecution now facing the church. Our trials in the Western church are more subtle, but nonetheless serious. The statistics are in. While the last few decades have witnessed a massive explosion or expansion in the evangelical Christian church, the moral lifestyle of its constituent members appears no different. Divorce statistics are as high among Christians as among any other subculture. racism is just as likely to be endemic. Extramarital sex is no stranger. Even physical abuse of spouses may be at the same level, statisticians tell us, as in the world. And is it any wonder that Christians are called hypocrites? No, we do not have the persecution of a religious elite as face these early Christians. Instead, we have the promiscuous, seeping compromise of society, introducing the church to what I suspect might well turn out, unless we repent, to a new Babylonian captivity of the world. What would it take to get us to pray? Well, we will pray.

needs petition in their prayer, because prayer is not only about getting things from God. God, I want this. God, I need this. God, I've got to have this. No, submission precedes petition, because prayer is not only about that. Prayer aligns us with God's plan. Prayer says, God is God. Our prayers too often gravitate towards us, don't they? We begin, not sovereign Lord, but we begin, I need, or even I want, perhaps. Well, the believer's prayer starts with God. Sovereign Lord, they began. Our prayers attempt to manipulate God. God, if you do this, we think to ourselves as we mouth our pious platitudes, I will do the other. God, if you give me this, then I'll give you that. God, if you give me a good job, I'll do that. I'll come to church more regularly, whatever. God, if you do this, I'll pay my tithe, whatever, right? But the believer's prayer is not like that at all. The believer's prayer submits to God. They say they did what your power and will had decided beforehand should happen. Our prayers are discouraged by God's sovereignty. We think if God has planned it, why pray about it? But the believer's prayer is encouraged by God's sovereignty. They say, having considered this, then verse 29, they say, now, Lord, and they proceed to ask with boldness and confidence that puts our petty prayers to shame. They reason, you see, like this. If God is in charge, well, he's the go-to guy, isn't he? If God is in charge, he can do something about it. Prayer says God is God. Prayer also says God knows best. They did not think their persecution was a mistake. It would have been very easy, would it not, for them to have done so? Why are you doing this, God? They could have moped. Or even, where are you, God, at this time? What on earth's going wrong? What's gone wrong? Could have been the tenor of their prayer. Instead, they reflected on scripture. They quoted scripture in their prayer, and they understand that the situation they are in has been written. They quote from the Bible. It has been written, the very situation they're in. Christ was crucified according to the scriptures. Herod, Pontius Pilate, the Gentiles, and the people of Israel crucified Christ, verse 27, they say. And this was all what your power and will had decided beforehand, verse 28. So the psalm speaks of the anointing of the Son and the salvation that will come from him, and as we thought last week, from him alone. And it also speaks of the nations raging and the peoples plotting in vain. And therefore, they deduce that their persecution was part of the same plan. The nations are raging, and the peoples are plotting against the Lord and his anointed one. That's what's really going on, they're thinking to themselves, that they are being persecuted. This has been predicted. They see it. Therefore, their persecution is part of the same plan, and therefore it is equally in vain. And God would triumph, as he did, with the resurrection of his anointed one. And of course, you see, once they say God is God in prayer, once they see that God knows best, once they have this understanding of their specific place in God's plan, there is fuel for prayer, isn't it? It's like gasoline on fire. Now I see what's going on. Now I can pray with confidence. It's stoked to be red hot. Now they could pray in faith. They knew they were aligned with God's plan. Do we? Or do we just think we're random individuals here and there's no plan at all? Prayer aligns us with God's plan. And when we pray like they pray, it's sovereign Lord. Second, prayer channels God's power. Look at verse 29. Now, Lord, consider their threats and enable your servants to speak your word with great boldness. Stretch out your hand to heal. It's a very bold series of requests, isn't it? Stretch out your hand to heal and perform miraculous signs and wonders through the name of your holy servant Jesus. Well, they did not pray a small prayer, did they? Small prayers are products of a belief in a small God. Our God is awesome. He, as they said, made everything. They said he made the heaven and the earth and the sea and everything in them. Our God is awesome. And if we believe that, our prayer should be big too. They did not pray a small prayer. They had a great God. How could they? What's more, they did not pray a general prayer. You know the kind of thing I mean. Lord, bless them. Lord, bless that situation. What does that mean? They didn't pray that. They asked for specifics, didn't they? Boldness to speak the word. Miraculous power through the name of Jesus. Very specific.

0: General prayers are products of a belief in an undefined God. We're not sure what God really wants, actually, or we're scared that if we ask for something in specific, we might get disappointed. And so we couch our prayers in vague generalities that will protect us from ever being disappointed. Lord bless them. Well, maybe he did. Who knows? Right? Specific prayers come from a clear understanding of God and our relationship with him. We know what God's plan is. We know what the Bible says, and therefore we're sure, we have faith that God will do what he has said. Therefore, we are bold to pray specifically. What's more, they did not pray a horizontal prayer.
1: What exactly is a horizontal prayer? Great question. Josh will clear that up in just a moment. But first, an invitation to contact us. We have a contact page on our website. We'd love to hear from you. It's so encouraging when we hear from folks where they're listening, how they're listening. It really means a lot to us. Makes it a two-way, horizontal conversation, if you will. GodCenteredLife.org is where you can find that contact page. Back into our study now. Here's Josh.
0: Horizontal prayers can be religious cloaks for telling our neighbor what we want him or her to do. Lord, we know that we struggle, you know, as we're in this little small group. Lord, we know that we struggle with X, Y, and Z, which, you know, translates to me, you next to me, I've got my eye on you. Are you listening out? Horizontal prayers can be attempts to find a lightning rod for God's demands. We read in scripture that God demands something, and then we make a horizontal prayer that we think, well, maybe this guy over there should be listening. The Bible says that some of us should go out and be missionaries. Lord, here I am. Send him. Right? Horizontal prayers can be saying my prayers in a rote form without any expectation that God will actually do anything. Well, their prayer was not small. It was not general or horizontal. It was massive, specific, and vertical. They prayed for the channeling of God's power through them. They did not ask God to do it without involving them at all. You know, Lord, go and do it, and I'm going to stay on my nice lazy couch over here watching TV while I'm praying about that problem in downtown New Haven. You know, it's terrible, isn't it? No. Prayer is channeling God's power through us. Third, therefore, prayer initiates God's people. Well, I don't know about you, but that certainly doesn't always seem to be the case. I've told this before, but it's so good. A man was being pursued by a roaring lion. As he ran, he cried out to God, Lord, stop the lion. The lion kept on pounding after him. Lord, remove, he cried, remove that lion. And the lion kept getting closer. And finally, the man cried out in desperation, Lord, make the lion a Christian. And the lion immediately stopped. He knelt. He closed his eyes. He held up his hands in prayer. And the man walked to the lion in absolute wonder at the miracle that was sitting there before him. And then the lion prayed for what we are about to receive. Well, there are many ways to fake prayer, but only one to fuel prayer. That is, believing that prayer is doing something about it. Prayer aligns us with God's plan. Prayer channels God's power. Prayer initiates God's people. Verse 31, after they prayed, the place where they were meeting was shaken, and they were all filled with the Holy Spirit and spoke the word of God boldly. There were three results to this prayer. One, the place where they were meeting was shaken. Now, there have been a lot of interesting comments on this, but at the very least, it was a pretty dramatic event. But it was not only dramatic, it was also a deliberate and particular sign of God's presence. Shaking, you see, was one of the signs that indicated a theophany in the Old Testament, a powerful presence of God. How about Mount Sinai, where the law was given? Mount Sinai trembled violently, we're told, when the Lord descended upon it. Another example, how about Isaiah? When Isaiah saw the Lord in the temple, what happened? The whole temple shook. But God had shown up now, not now with the giving of the law, as he had at Mount Sinai, and not in the physical structure of the old temple, as he had with Isaiah, but now in the midst of the new covenant people of God, the Christian church. Shake. What a sign of God's presence. Two, they were all filled with the Holy Spirit. Being filled with the Holy Spirit is not like a gas tank being filled with gas. But it's like when we say an impressive personality fills the room when he walks in. The Holy Spirit is a person. And when he walks into our lives, he fills them. Being filled with the Holy Spirit is having God's personality fill us. We are morally acting in accord now with his character. Not with the standards of the world, but with his character. We are pure. We put away sin. We cannot be filled with the Spirit and in sin at the same time. We reflect his nature in our attitudes, not just what we do, what we think, and what we feel. And hence, we represent God in our daily life. We are those who are Christians living out as salt and light. Let me ask you this. Are you filled with the Holy Spirit? Now, this is not a one-time event that never needs repeating. So you cannot say to me, oh, well, I was once filled with the Spirit and I remember the date very well. There is a constant need for refilling. Ephesians 5 verse 18 describes in the original how we need to keep on being filled with the Spirit, it says there in the original. Keep on being filled with the Spirit because, you know, we can quench the Spirit. We can quench the Spirit through unwholesome and malicious talk. Ephesians 5 says a little bit later, do not let any unwholesome talk come out of your mouths. And then it goes on, do not grieve the Holy Spirit. Get rid of all, it says, slander along with every form of malice. In other words, we can quench the Spirit through unwholesome and malicious talk. We can quench the Spirit through treating with contempt the prophetic work of God's word. 1 Thessalonians 5, 19 to 20 says this, do not put out the Spirit's fire. Do not treat prophecies with contempt. We can quench the Spirit through treating with contempt the prophetic work of God's word. And so we need to constantly to be refilled with the Spirit. We may be filled with the Spirit through prayer, you know, and is asking God to fill us with his personality, his moral presence and spiritual power. Through repentance from our sins. That is confessing them, yes, I've done wrong, but also committing to turn from wrong and do right with the help of God, for we need that help, don't we, you and I? Prayer, repentance, through faith in God's word. That is trusting Jesus as revealed in the scriptures and believing what the Bible says. The place where they were meeting was shaken. They were all filled with the Holy Spirit. They spoke the word of God boldly. Persecution, physical harm that had been threatened and would come. Christ had been crucified by those who now oppose them. But they, filled with the Spirit, spoke the word of God boldly. This is a constant pattern in Scripture. Ezra and Nehemiah's rebuilding of the temple was opposed. They tried tricks, threats, and physical opposition. And the people kept up the building work. Jesus was opposed. They tried to discredit him, but failed. They tried to kill him, but failed. He rose again from the dead. The early church was opposed. They threw them in jail. Some they killed. The church grew so rapidly that it was known as, quotes, the church that turned the world upside down. It's a constant pattern in Scripture. Opposition. God's people fill the Spirit, speak the word of God boldly. And you know, we will be opposed. Some will mock us. Perhaps they'll say, you know, why build a Bible-teaching church in downtown New Haven, of all places, they might say. Or even, how can you believe that stuff near Yale, they may say. Maybe some of them will not just mock, perhaps they'll slander us. Aren't you all just right-wing bigots, they'll say.
2: Some may even threaten at some point. Certainly, if you ever try and buy a building, I bet we'll get some difficulties. Perhaps political or legal pressure may be exerted. How will we respond? Will we give in? Will we cave into the pressure of circumstances and say to ourselves, God can't really have meant it when he said the gates of hell will not prevail against my church?
0: He must have had a bad day that day, Jesus, when he said that. He can't really have meant it. Will we be half-hearted? Will we try a little bit? Right, you know, just enough to say we've done our bit. And for anything outside of our immediate responsibility, say, you know, to ourselves, oh, well, that's not my job. Someone else will do that. Will we seek to live in both camps, to have our cake and eat it, to be in the church and in the world, to love God and mammon? Will we worship God on the one side while worshiping our career, our SATs, and our grade point average on the other, as if the building of a golden calf by which to worship God was an original idea? Will we cave into the pressure that says there is no intellectual validity to Orthodox faith in God, that no one who is educated believes that stuff anymore, as if Paul was not elite of the intellectual masterclass, as if Luther and Calvin were dummies, as if Edwards was a slow coach, as if there are none here who worship God with all their heart and soul and mind? Will we play at church? Come occasionally? Attend periodically, but always prioritize work, play, even sleep, as if an alarm clock for church was beyond the wit of man to invent, certainly to use.
2: If we are filled with the Spirit, we will be different. If we are to be filled with the Spirit and speak the word of boldly, you know what we're going to need to do? We will need to pray. Pray? Yes. Pray, for prayer is doing something about it.
0: I'm aware that perhaps there are some people here who are not yet a Christian. And perhaps you think this is all pretty irrelevant, prayer. You know, I'm not sure I believe in God anyway, so why talk about prayer, right? But I want you to consider it as well. Why? Well, one of the distinguishing marks of true Christianity is prayer. Not any kind of prayer, I warrant you, but the biblical prayer we have been considering. We confess thereby, you see, that God is real, and that no amount of eloquence or strategy can get anyone to believe in God. You know, I can't manipulate you into belief in God this morning. I cannot come up with a better joke or a better story or better way of putting things or more emotion to get you to believe in God. And if I could, it wouldn't be real faith anyway, and I would have done you a disservice as well as the kingdom of God. No, we pray, therefore, because when we do, we confess that God is real. We pray, therefore. We pray for you. A few had gathered early for church that morning. A man came up to greet them. And then he asked them if they would like to see the church furnace. Rather surprised by the unusual item on the tour guide, they nonetheless acquiesced to the enthusiasm of their host. And he took them downstairs to the basement. Quietly and slowly opened the door to the room down there in the basement, and inside, to the bemused gaze of the visitors, were no set of furnace pipes, but instead, 700 people bowed in humble prayer. "That's our furnace," the man who had greeted them said with a twinkle in his eye. The man then introduced himself to the visitors. He was the pastor, none other than Charles Spurgeon, the famous preacher that they had come to hear. Well, the lesson was clear. Once asked what was the secret of his anointed labor, Spurgeon replied with a double emphasis, but a very simple point. He said, "Knee work. Knee work." Prayer. I wonder what we think is the secret to church flourishing. The early believers, oppressed by the state, turned to God-wrought, scripture-infused, passionate prayer. I guess the only question we have left to ask ourselves this morning is this. Where is our furnace?
1: That's Josh Moody, and this is The God-Centered Life. I love that. Where is the furnace in your church or in your Christian walk? Josh, you pointed out a warning against general prayer. Lord, bless them. And then mentioned the fear we sometimes hold around specific requests and potential disappointments. How do we get around that?
3: Well, I think it's hard, isn't it? But I think we have to trust that God knows best. I mean, I thank God for answered prayers, but as I look back, Todd, on my life, I sometimes thank God for the prayers he did not answer as well.
1: That's fascinating. Good. So reviewing prayer aligns us with God's plan, channels God's power, and initiates God's people. Great study. Thank you for that, Josh. And if you'd like to listen to it again, easy to do, godcenteredlife.org is where these studies hang out. You can hit the first study in the book of Acts as well. You can listen to this one again. We hope you're going to be staying with us as we continue working through the book of Acts. When we get together next time, we're going to be talking about poverty as reflected in the book of Acts as well, which is a very relevant topic for our world today. Next time, it's looking at the solution, which is right here.
0: Today, we too have pressure, one kind or another, and we look for our substitute fellowships or our substitute communities. But against such odds, this is telling us the simple local church is better than any substitute.
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4: No one knows the day or the hour that Jesus will come back, but there's a lot of conversation about it. I'm Angela. You're listening to Faith Radio. A lot of theology conversations about it. You know, is he going to come before the tribulation? Is he going to come after the tribulation? Is he going to come during the tribulation? Coming up on Destined for Victory, Pastor Paul Shepherd says that the one thing that we can be sure of is that Jesus will come back. And he's given very specific instructions. He's given us an assignment of what we should do until he returns. It's so good for us to be reminded of that assignment, isn't it? That's what Pastor Paul Shepherd's going to remind us of coming up in just a couple of minutes on Destined for Victory.
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6: Do you think you can't afford children? Hi, I'm Chuck Bentley with My Money Life from Crown. The formation of a traditional nuclear family is at an all-time low in American history. Several years ago, I read that the family of the future will likely be 1.8 children and 2 pets. Let's reverse that trend. Satan does everything he can to prevent or destroy families. Couples are told to fear the expense of raising children. And it's no wonder. Today's needs were yesterday's luxuries that many can't imagine doing without. Yet these lifestyle choices are shrinking families and decreasing fertility. Thankfully, there are still couples who are committed to raising children to impact the world for Christ. 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
10: In fact, at one point they asked, Lord, when are you going to come? When's the kingdom going to be established? Would you give us your timetable? Jesus said, it's not for you to know the time. That's in the Father's hand. But he is coming again.
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10: Revelation chapter 1, verse 1. The revelation of Jesus Christ, which God gave him to show his servants what must soon take place. He made it known by sending his angel to his servant John, who testifies to everything he saw. That is the word of God and the testimony of Jesus Christ. Blessed is the one who reads the words of this prophecy, and blessed are those who hear it and take to heart what is written in it, because the time is near. John, to the seven churches in the province of Asia, grace and peace to you from him who is and who was and who is to come, and from the seven spirits before his throne, and from Jesus Christ, who is the faithful witness, the firstborn from the dead and the ruler of the kings of the earth. To him who loves us and has freed us from our sins by his blood and has made us to be a kingdom and priests to serve his God and Father. To him be glory and power forever and ever. Amen. Look, he is coming with the clouds, and every eye will see him, even those who pierced him, and all the peoples of the earth will mourn because of him. So shall it be. Amen. I am the Alpha and the Omega, says the Lord God, who is and who was and who is to come, the Almighty. I want to talk to you from the subject, Jesus in High Definition. If you're not yet in the 21st century, come on in. One of the common terms of our time is high definition. It has to do typically with televisions or other monitors that have been created with a technology that allows you to get an extraordinarily clear view, an almost multidimensional view of characters or of the things that are projected. And indeed, when you get to the book of the Revelation, although many people almost dread when their Bible reading plans take them to the book of Revelation, because many folks say, I just don't like reading through all that because I don't understand what you got going on with beasts coming out to sea and dragons and a woman clothed with the sun standing on the moon. with a crown of 12 stars on her head. I don't get that book. It's too many symbols and there's too much confusion, and I've heard all these different points of view on what it means. And so I read it because it's in there, but I don't really enjoy it. Well, one of the things I want to assure you of is when you read the book of Revelation, although there are many things you may not understand, and there are indeed these camps that have been feuding over the centuries in the Christian church as it pertains to eschatology, which is the doctrine of final things or last things. And we're broken up into camps, and we got the amillennial camp and the premillennial camp and the postmillennial camp. You got futurists and preterists and historists and those who practice the school of thought called symbolism and all of that. You got all kinds of stuff, and we're debating some of the non-essential elements. But the one thing we can all agree on is that this book gives you a high def view of God and his son, Jesus Christ. You get to see him clear. You get to see him in his glory. You get to see him in his majesty. And I want to make sure that before I'm done, we have a sense of the God that we serve. Now, let me take just a few minutes and walk you through some things in the prologue here, the first verses, before I get down to verse 4, where I really want to park for a while. In the first few verses, you have it stated that this is the revelation of Jesus Christ. I want you to see that in two senses. First, the revelation from Jesus Christ. Of is a synonym for from. It is the revelation from Jesus Christ. We're told there in the first verse that God the Father gave this revelation to his glorified Son, who ascended back 40 days after his resurrection. Jesus ascended back to heaven, and that's when he sent the Holy Spirit, and the church was born 10 days later on the day of Pentecost. But this revelation was given to the Son by the Father, and some decades later, he passed it on to John, who at the time of this writing is in exile on the Isle of Patmos. And the Lord gave this revelation to John, and so it is a revelation from the Lord Jesus Christ. But I also want you to see it as a revelation about Jesus Christ. When you look at this chapter and when you look throughout the book, you will see Jesus very clearly, because Jesus is not just the Son. Here on earth, he was the Son of God and the Son of Man. Now he is the glorified Son of God, and we need to see him in all of his glory. And it's a revelation about Jesus Christ. The other thing I want you to note is that the writer talks about this telling us things which will soon or shortly take place. And also in verse 3, he talks about the time being near. And you may wonder, well, why did John talk about things shortly to take place and the time being near? It's because the early church lived with a constant sense of imminence, the imminent return of the Lord Jesus Christ. The Lord told them that I am coming back. Not only did the Lord tell them that, but the angels who met the disciples on that mountaintop as they watched Jesus ascend back to glory. I'm telling you, I remember the first time the shuttle was built and took off. I remember that first shuttle flight and how amazing it was to see something that looked like that go out into space. But I'm telling you, long before NASA built the shuttle, Jesus took off from a hill and his disciples watched him ascend back to heaven. And while they were standing there, an angel of the Lord appeared to them and said, "Why are you standing here gazing?" He said, "Because the same one you've just seen go away, he is coming back again." And the early church had a sense of imminence. They didn't know when. In fact, at one point they asked, "Lord, when are you going to come? When's the kingdom going to be established? Would you give us your timetable?" Jesus said, "It's not for you to know the time. That's in the Father's hand. But he is coming again." So the early church had that constant message of the Lord's return is near. The Lord's return is imminent. And even Peter wrote in one of his epistles, because some were obviously beginning to ask after the decades began to pass, "I thought Jesus was coming right back. Where is he?" And Peter wrote and said, "The Lord is not slack concerning his promise." He said, "But he is long suffering, And he is not willing that any would perish, but all would come to repentance. And so what that means is we need to take the fact that Christ has not yet returned as a sign that it is time to get right and do it now. If you don't know Jesus as your Savior, the time to surrender to him, give your life to him, be freed from your sins is now. Tomorrow is not promised to you. The Lord's return is and has always been imminent. We live in the last days. In fact, we live in the last of the last days, because technically the last days began on the day of Pentecost, because Peter stood up that day as they spilled out into the streets of Jerusalem and glorified God through the messages he had put in their mouths. When people said, "What in the world does all of this mean?" Peter stood up and said, "This is that which was spoken by the prophet Joel, that in the last days, saith God, I will pour out my spirit upon all flesh." So on the day of Pentecost, which was 50 days after the resurrection of Jesus, Peter said, "This is the beginning of the last days." And if that was the beginning of the last days, I submit to you that we live in the last of the last days. And Jesus' return is soon to come. You can confirm that simply by looking at various places in your Bible that give you the signs of the time. In one of his letters to Timothy, Paul said, in the last days, perilous times would come. And then he began to talk about the symptoms and the signs of those last days. People will be lovers of themselves rather than lovers of God. People will be high-minded, and children will be disobedient to parents, and people will be without natural affection. And he just goes on down. And when you read that, you can just check it off. Check it off. And since you can check them all, we know that we're in the last of the last days.
11: 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We may not know when the Lord is coming back, but we do know his second coming is closer than has ever been. 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
10: Some of you have heard me tell the story of the little boy in his grandfather's clock shop, but others haven't heard it. Plus, I want to hear it again. Let me tell it real quick. Little boy was in his grandfather's clock shop. In fact, he had learned how to count from 1 to 12 by listening to the chimes. His granddad had taught him how to count by listening to the chimes at the top of the hour. And so one day, granddad figured he would play a little game on his grandson, and he set one of the clocks to chime 13 times. Told his grandson, "Now I'm going to have this one chime, and I want you to tell me what time it is." And it began to chime, and the little boy started counting in his head. And then when he got to 12, he thought that would be the end, but it chimed one more time. And granddad said, "All right, now tell me what time it is." The little boy thought for a moment. He said, "I don't know, but it's later than it's ever been before." Let me tell you something. I cannot tell you when Jesus is coming by the date and by the month, but I can tell you that it is later than it's ever been before, and that Jesus' return is imminent. I want you to also realize that he mentions, blessed is the one who reads the words of this prophecy, and blessed are those who hear it and who take it to heart. And that's because in those days, of course, you didn't have the blessing of having your own Bible in your own hand. In those days, the Old Testament scriptures were written out by hand, and in the Jewish community, handled by the priesthood and those who led the people in the things of God. And as the early church began to be established, they too read from the Old Testament scrolls. And so it was a matter of reading. And even when the apostles began writing their letters to the church, those too were written by hand, and a single letter would be taken around and read to the various churches. And so when he says, blessed is the one who reads it, he's talking about literally the reader, but he says, blessed also are the people who hear it and who take to heart what is written in it. That's just a reminder for us to know it's not good enough to just read the word. That's the beginning of the blessing, to read the word, but you've got to also continue on. And he said, blessed is the one who hears it and who takes to heart what is written in it. You are blessed not only when you come to church and hear the preaching of the word, you are blessed when you leave the church, take it to heart, and put it into practice. Here's how James put it in the first chapter of his letter. He said, don't just be a hearer of the word and so deceive yourselves. He said, be a doer of the word also. Because he said, those that are hearers but don't do it are like people who go to the mirror, look at themselves, and then they walk away and forget what they look like. What's the implication? James said, you know, if you go to the mirror is designed for you to make some adjustments. Think about the way you look first thing this morning. I know you're cute now, but you were jacked up first thing this morning. You had some serious problems and situations going on first thing this morning. But when you got into a mirror, the mirror was designed to show you where you are, what you really look like right now. Before you get all cute, the mirror showed you the real deal. The mirror showed you if your face was wrinkled because you've been sleeping on a certain part of it. The mirror showed you if you had stuff coming out your eyes and all of that. So you who are droolers, the mirror showed you you had some little bit of dried up drool right there. Oh, I know you don't want us to know that you were looking like that. But the mirror was designed to expose what you look like and designed to give you a place where you can adjust what you look like. And that's why you're here now, because you got in the mirror and you took care of business. And I want to let you know the word of God is a mirror, and it's designed for us to take care of business. It's designed for us to realize that God wants to tell us his truth so that we can adjust our lives according to his truth. So he said, blessed are not only those who read it, but blessed are those who hear it and who take it to heart and put it into practice. In fact, James went on to say, you will be blessed in what you do. So you begin being blessed by what you hear, but the rest of the blessing is in what you do about what you hear. So just some comments on the prologue. Now, I want you to look with me at verse 4. I want you to see, he says, this is to the seven churches in the province of Asia. Now, we're talking first century AD, not 21st century AD. He is not talking about the continent of Asia as we know it. He's not talking about that vast land where there's China and all of the various countries. He is talking about the Roman world. This was written in the Roman world, and there was a province called Asia in the Roman world. It's also called, if you read, you know, from time to time, study in your study Bibles, you'll see it referred to as Asia Minor. The idea is that in the Roman world, there was a province called Asia. Today, it is called Turkey. And in the land we now call Turkey, there were seven churches, and these letters were addressed to seven of the churches along a mail route, if you were, along the Roman road in the province of Asia. And so the idea was that God gave these letters to John, and they were to be read first to those churches on that Roman road, but also by way of inspiration, those letters would contain information that will bless the church until Jesus comes again. You know, your Bible is inspired like no other book on the planet. You need to understand that your Bible is divinely inspired. It's not humanly inspired. There are a lot of humanly inspired writings. There are a lot of things that we have valued over the years because that was written so well and all. But that's human inspiration. When you get to your Bible, you're talking about divine inspiration. It is the only book on the planet of its kind. Do not put it in the category with other so-called holy books. Do not put it in the category with the major books of man's religions. The Bible is a one-of-a-kind book because it's the only one on the planet that was God-breathed, inspired by God. And that's why it is the all-time bestseller, and it will be, because people have recognized over the years there's something about this book. And I've heard the skeptics and the naysayers try to tear it down and tear it apart, but I want to let you know the book is here to stay because it is divinely inspired. It was written over a period of 15 centuries, over 1,500 years. It was written on three different continents. It was written in three different languages. And there were more than 40 people who God used to pen the words that he gave them. But it doesn't read as a compilation. It reads as one book. Why? Because it is not only history, it is his story. It is a story of God redeeming mankind. It begins with us falling in paradise, and it ends with paradise being restored. And in between, you see the love of God coming down and loving us and redeeming sinful man back to himself. And so this is an inspired letter, and it's not only good for those seven churches from the first century, but by way of divine inspiration, it is good for all of us here and now. Now, let me get to what I want to say to you in the heart of this message. Look with me at verse 4, and there you will see that he says, to the seven churches in the province, grace and peace to you from him who is and who was and who is to come, from the seven spirits before his throne, and from Jesus Christ, who is the faithful witness, the firstborn of the dead, and the ruler of the kings of the earth. I won't get to all of that, but let's just start with the one who is and who was and who is to come. I want to help you see that here you get a high def view of Jesus. And the first thing I want you to note about that, and the only thing I really get to discuss, is that God here is seen as the eternally present one. The eternally present one. It's to the one who is. Notice that it says he is first. Now, if he was trying to simply give us a chronology, he would say to the one who was and is to come. But that would suggest to you that there was a beginning, there was a middle, and there was an end. So he's trying to show you, no, when we're talking about God, you're not talking about that. You're talking about the one who is. And he is in the past, which we call was. And he is in the future, which we call will be. I want you to know that your God is the eternally present one, the only being in the universe who is, eternally is. Here's the way I put it. God has eternal isness. God has eternal isness. The first thing you see in a high def view of Jesus is that he has eternal isness. He is the one who is. Well, when did he start being is? In the past. He is past tense. He is present tense. And he is future tense. But he's never a was. We call it was because that's the best we can do to describe it. But he identifies himself here as the isness.
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12: That's next time in our continuing message, Jesus in High Definition. 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In Christ, you are destined for victory.

0: Have you heard about our Words and Worship tour? I'm Angela. 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We have Christian music artist Tasha Layton and our very own Susie Larson, who are bringing a powerful night of worship through singing and teaching. 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I can tell you that tonight we are going to be in Des Moines, Iowa. 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See if there are tickets still left and join us. It is a powerful, powerful night. I'm actually going to be there too, so I hope you can join us. Coming up in just a couple of minutes on Revive Our Hearts, Nancy DeMoss-Wolgemuth is talking about the role that the public reading of Scripture should have in churches. Stay tuned for Revive Our Hearts with Nancy DeMoss-Wolgemuth coming up next.
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6: This is Hope with God. I'm Andrew Palau. In the Bible, Deborah was a powerful woman appointed by God. She was appointed to be a leader and a judge over Israel. She faced dangerous enemies and uncertain times, yet she stood strong. Why? Because she trusted God. Through her courage, her voice, through her obedience, God brought hope and victory to His people. God often calls ordinary people to do extraordinary things. Your voice, your life, it matters. And the same God who gave Deborah courage wants to meet with you today and give you courage. 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Amen. Always remember, there is hope with God.
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8: Today on Revive Our Hearts, Nancy DeMoss Wohlgemuth will talk about keeping God's word at the center of your life. Nancy, that is such an important topic.
9: That's right, Dana. Let me just share one example with you. A woman wrote to us and said, "The Lord brought Revive Our Hearts into my life when I was young in my faith. At that time, I was struggling to discern what was true from the many lies that are out there." She said, "During this time, I also had a lot of false ideas about what it means to be a child of God." She goes on, "The Lord in His faithfulness has been using the sound teaching on Revive Our Hearts to mold my life as a woman of God." She said, "I'm convinced the Lord has used this ministry to shape me in ways I've yet to see or know." Well, I'm so thankful for how God has used Revive Our Hearts in this woman's life to get her grounded in the truth of God's word, because it's the truth that sets us free. And that's how we come to know God, is through the truth of His word.
8: Amen, friend. And I think it's so incredible that Revive Our Hearts has gotten to share that same truth for almost 25 years now. Now, if God's used this ministry to shape you, would you prayerfully consider making a donation this month? 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This is Revive Our Hearts with Nancy DeMoss Wohlgemuth, author of A Place of Quiet Rest. For Wednesday, May 20th, I'm Dana Gresh. What role should the public reading of the Bible have in a church service? To answer that question, there's no better place to look than the Bible itself. That's what Nancy will do as she continues teaching about the life of Joshua. As you listen, be thinking about how God's word might be a key ingredient to experiencing fullness in Christ.
9: Well, we've been kind of parked in Joshua chapter 1, the first 9 verses, and we've seen the changing of the guard as Joshua has become the leader of the people, replacing Moses, who is now dead. And in those first 9 verses, God gives some wonderful words of encouragement to Joshua as he faces this impossible task that lies ahead of him. I've spent the last several months meditating on the first 9 verses of Joshua chapter 1. It's been so rich to me, and I would encourage you to get into that passage yourself for whatever season of life you may be in, and to find words of encouragement and exhortation that will help you in this season of life. Now, we saw that Joshua has been commissioned. God has told him what his task is, what his responsibility is. Verse 6 of Joshua 1, "You shall cause this people to inherit the land that I swore to their fathers to give them. You're going to take the children of Israel into the promised land." And the natural question is, humanly speaking, how can this happen? How can this be? This is impossible. There's no way to get those 1 to 2 million Jews across the Jordan River. And once we do get there, there are these walled cities and there are these giants. How are we going to do this? Now, Joshua doesn't say that because over the years, Joshua has been learning to walk by faith. He has demonstrated that over and over again, that he believes that God is bigger than the giants. But I want to tell you, no matter how spiritual you are, no matter how long or how much you've believed God, there are moments when you still get terrified. And I can't speak for anybody else, but I can speak for myself. And I know some people must hear me teach and must think, don't you ever doubt that

righteous. He gives him another resource that will help protect him from fear, and that is the Word of God. Not just the presence of God, but the Word of God. In this passage, Joshua 1, it's often called the Book of the Law, which is all they had in those days. The books of Moses, the Pentateuch, Genesis, Exodus, Leviticus, Numbers, and Deuteronomy. They didn't have the whole Bible as we do, but what they had was God-inspired. It was precious, and it was what they needed to enable them to fulfill God's calling. So let me pick up in verse 7 of Joshua chapter 1, and you'll see this theme. Only be strong and very courageous, being careful to do according to all the law that Moses, my servant, commanded you. Do not turn from it to the right hand or to the left, that you may have good success wherever you go. This book of the law shall not depart from your mouth, but you shall meditate on it day and night, so that you may be careful to do according to all that is written in it. For then you will make your way prosperous, and then you will have good success. One of the most important keys to Joshua's success over a lifetime of faithfulness was his respect and his love for the law of God. The Word of God. From the time he was a younger man, now as he's becoming an older man to the end of his life, he had a huge respect for God's Word. And he had learned this from his mentor, who was Moses, his predecessor, Moses, the servant of the Lord. So let's back up to Deuteronomy chapter 31. And I want you to see Moses' heart for the Word of God and how he realized the importance of the Word of God. Deuteronomy 31, as Moses is preparing to die, he appoints Joshua as his successor. And then he reminds the people that their dependence is not to be on a human leader, but they are to depend on God himself. And he reminds them that God will go with them to encourage them, to protect them, and to strengthen them for whatever lies ahead. And so in Deuteronomy 31, Moses says to the people, be strong and courageous. Do not be terrified or afraid. The Lord himself goes before you and will be with you. He will never leave you nor forsake you. Do not be afraid. Do not be discouraged. And you see that theme throughout that chapter. And then when we come to verse 9 of Deuteronomy 31, Moses emphasizes to the people the importance of keeping the law of God before them. Verse 9, then Moses wrote this law and gave it to the priests, the sons of Levi, who carried the Ark of the Covenant of the Lord, and to all the elders of Israel. And Moses commanded them, at the end of every 7 years, at the set time in the year of release at the Feast of Booths, when all Israel comes to appear before the Lord your God at the place that he will choose, you shall read this law before all Israel in their hearing. Verse 12, assemble the people, men, women, and little ones, and the sojourner, the strangers, the guests within your towns, that they may hear and learn to fear the Lord your God, and be careful to do all the words of this law, and that their children who have not known it may hear and learn to fear the Lord your God as long as you live in the land that you are going over the Jordan to possess. Now, skip down to verse 24, again, continuing in Deuteronomy 31, verse 24. When Moses had finished writing the words of this law in a book to the very end, Moses commanded the Levites who carried the Ark of the Covenant of the Lord, take this book of the law and put it by the side of the Ark of the Covenant of the Lord your God, that it may be there for a witness against you. Now, you see here the huge esteem and role and place that Moses gave to the law of the Lord, to the book of the law, the Word of God in the life of the nation. The Word of God, and as we said, all they had was the first portion, what we call our first five books of the Bible today. What did they do with the Word of God? Number one, they recorded it. It was written out. Now, they didn't have printing presses and copies the way we do, so God gave his word, inspired it, and gave it to Moses to record. It was written out. And this reminds us what an incredible privilege it is for us today to have our very own copies of God's word, something we should never take lightly or for granted, something that the children of Israel never dreamed of having in this day. So the word of God was recorded. And thankfully, it has been passed down to us from one generation to the next. And then the Word of God was respected. You see that it was given a prominent, visible place. Moses said,
take this book of the law, put it next

0: to the Ark of the Covenant of the Lord. That was the central core place in the whole nation of Israel. That was the place where the glory of God dwelt. And Moses said, take this copy of God's law and put it in the most visible, prominent place. It was respected. It was not just put up on a shelf or stuck in somebody's tent or buried in the ground or somebody just hauling it around with all their other belongings. There was huge respect and visibility given to the word of God. And then the word was read. It was read. It was read regularly. It was read aloud. And it was read corporately. Every 7 years, on a regular basis, the people, all ages, were to assemble together to hear the word read to them. And when it was read in its entirety, from start to finish. Now, some of us would think today that eternity had come if we were to read Genesis through Deuteronomy in one of our church services. But this was such a precious, beloved, cherished possession to the children of Israel that God would have spoken to them, that it was no hardship or duty to come together every 7 years, men, women, and children to congregate together and to have the priests read aloud the book of the law to them. And I think it's important to notice that the children were included. Even those too young to really understand everything they were hearing, they would hear the word of God. And in time, as they grew up, they would learn to fear the Lord. Their parents would hear and learn to fear the Lord, and the children would learn to hear and fear the Lord. You know, our corporate worship is so vital for many reasons, but not the least of which is that as the word of God is read and preached in our church services, we have an opportunity not only to learn the word of God for ourselves, but also to teach the ways of God to the next generation. And it's one thing to do it in our families, that's very important, but there's something important too about families coming together to hear the word of God read and preached so that your children know it's not just our family that values this, but it's other families, that they are being raised in a community of faith that honors and exalts the word of God. And this has to mold and shape their lives. Let me say, just as a parenthesis here, by the way, in my opinion, the single most important reason for education is to be able to read and comprehend the word of God so that we can know God through his word so we can respond obediently to him. The purpose of education is not just to make us smarter. I believe the single most important reason for getting your children well educated is so they can handle this book. And not just so they can become scholars of this book, but so they can know God and can walk obediently with him. Well, what would happen when the word was read aloud to this corporate gathering of God's people? They were to do three things. First of all, they were to listen, hear the word of God. And you know, you can be listening with your physical ears, but not listening at all with your heart. And I'm ashamed to say how many times in church I have stood with our congregation for the reading of God's word and had my mind be in so many different places, even as God's word was being read. God said, listen. When the word of God is being read, hear it. Hear it not just with your ears, but with your heart. Hear it. Take it in. They were to listen, and then they were to learn to fear God as they heard the word of God read. They were to have a respect and a reverence for God and his word. There was nothing casual about this gathering, this corporate time of coming together to hear the word of God read. Now, I'm sure there were little children who must have gotten fidgety, and I can remember in our family devotions when we were little, we had quite a span of children, different ages, and there were always younger ones and sometimes older ones who didn't have so much attention span, and I've been with families as they're trying to have family devotions, and sometimes it can be an effort, and some don't maybe have the capacity early on to hang in there for any length of time, but it's important for your children to know that this is a serious, important, valuable time that your family, your church family, respects and reverences the word of God. So they were to learn to fear God, and then number three, they were to do it. Do it. To obey the word of God. Not just some of it, but all of it. All of the word of God. Listen to it, learn to fear God, have respect and reverence for him, and then do the word that you have heard. Why? Why was this so important? Why is this so important for us? Well, God's word tells us that it's important because our life depends on it, as do your children's lives. We read this passage earlier in this series, but let me repeat it from Deuteronomy chapter 32. Picking up at verse 45, when Moses had finished speaking all these words to all Israel, he said to them, "Take to heart all the words by which I am warning you today, that you may command them to your children, that they may be careful to do all the words of this law. For it is no empty word for you, but your very life. And by this word, you shall live long in the land that you are going over the Jordan to possess." This is your lifeline. This is your hope. This is the hope of your family. This is the hope of the community of faith of which you are a part in your local church. The Word of God is our very life. We are to listen to it, to respect it, to fear the Lord as we hear Him lifted up in His Word, and then to do what God says in His Word. We'll see that throughout Joshua's life and ministry, he continued to elevate the law of God as his predecessor Moses had. And he continued to point the people to public application and obedience to the Word of God. For example, in Joshua chapter 8, we read an account where, in obedience to instructions he had received years earlier from Moses, when the children of Israel got over the Jordan River and into the Promised Land, they erected an altar on Mount Ebal. And there Joshua made copies of the law of God written on stone. And he read that law aloud in its entirety, word for word, to all the people. And as the people of God heard the word of God read, there was a sense of corporate accountability to obey the word of God. That's something that happens in our churches as we read the word of God together. There's a sense together that we are accountable to obey God. And then Joshua 8 tells us, afterward he read all the words of the law, the blessing and the curse, according to all that is written in the book of the law. There was not a word of all that Moses commanded that Joshua did not read before all the assembly of Israel and the women and the little ones and the sojourners who lived among them. And so we see in the life of the children of Israel, in the times of Moses and the times of Joshua, the prominent place that was given to the law of God in their corporate gatherings. And I want to take a few moments here just to talk about the importance of the Word of God being given a prominent place in our corporate worship services, in our gatherings, whether they're large or small. We have staff meetings periodically with our staff, and I think it's so important that the Word of God be central when the people of God come together. There's several verses in the New Testament that point this out. For example, Colossians chapter 4, Paul says, "When this letter has been read among you, have it also read in the church of the Laodiceans, and see that you also read the letter from Laodicea." Now, the letter from Laodicea was generally thought to be Paul's letter to the Ephesians. So Paul said to the Colossians, after you read the letter I've written you, send it to the Ephesians, and then after the Ephesians read their letter, you get that one and read it aloud. The point was the congregation, the people of God, read the word of God together. 1 Thessalonians 5, Paul says, "I put you under oath before the Lord to have this letter read to all the brothers." Coming together for the reading of God's word. 1 Timothy chapter 4, Paul says, "Until I come, Timothy, devote yourself to the public reading of Scripture, to exhortation and to teaching." Now, it's important to have exhortation and teaching, but if you haven't had the word read, what are you exhorting and what are you teaching? That's what biblical preaching is. It's opening the Word of God, reading it to the people, and then shedding light on it. This is what it means, making it clear to the understanding of the people. And Paul says, give yourself, devote yourself to the public reading of Scripture. Revelation chapter 1, blessed is the one who reads aloud the words of this prophecy, and blessed are those who hear. Which suggests that you're not just reading this privately, though that's not a bad thing to do, but there's a coming together to read aloud the words of this prophecy. You're blessed if you're the one who's reading it aloud, and you're blessed if you're the one who is hearing it read aloud. And then blessed are those who keep what is written in it, for the time is near. It distresses me to see how many church services And Christian gatherings today give a small place to the Word of God, if at all. I remember attending a women's conference some years ago. A lot of women there, a lot of interesting speakers, a lot of spellbinding stories and things that made you cry, things that made you laugh. But what struck me at the end of the day was that you could have gone through that whole conference and never needed your Bible. And this was a Christian conference. The power is in the Word of God. Otherwise, it's just my story. It's just my thoughts. The power is in the Word of God. The Word should be the centerpiece of our public life, of our community of faith. Now, it's okay to use other resources, to reference other commentaries, to use illustrations, to use quotes. But I find today that many of our preaching resources that are available to preachers, and I actually subscribe to some of those because I look for good illustrations to help me make the Word come alive to others. But it's dismaying to me how many of those resources center in on pop culture, how many of them use movies to illustrate truths. And I'm not saying there's anything wrong with doing that occasionally if it's something that's worthy of praise, but where is the central place given to the Word of God? There's no substitute for the Word of God. You can bring illustrations all day long out of modern day culture and modern day readings and writings and illustrations, but the Scripture cannot be an add-on. It cannot be eclipsed in our services by music, by drama, by speaking about the Word of God. We need to be making the Word of God central. And in that, I love the practice of some of the older churches and still in some churches today of having the pulpit where the Word is preached actually be at a higher place than where the rest of the service takes place. And the symbolism there is that the Word of God is exalted. I love it in our church that we stand for the reading of the Scripture. There's something that symbolizes in that for the old and young alike. The Word is central to our experience as a community of faith. And let me say that if you are in a church that does not honor the Word of God, where the Word of God is not being proclaimed, then you need to seriously consider getting into a church that does. Because church isn't doing church as God ordained it should be if we're not feeding people with the Word of God. As we read and listen to the Word of God in our churches and our corporate gatherings, we want to make sure that we're showing respect for God's Word. That we don't just toss our Bibles around as if they were an extra piece of luggage, that we show respect for the Word of God. And then let me just give you this word of encouragement as we talk about the corporate use of God's Word. Don't neglect the corporate reading of God's Word in your own home. Look for ways and opportunities to teach the Word of God to your children. Even if your husband may not be a believer or this may not be his thing to do, you're not trying to make him look foolish or like you are spiritually superior to him, but look for opportunities to teach your children the Word of God. Now, only the Spirit of God can make it come alive in them, but you can surely salt the oats and create an environment where your children are seeing, we love God's Word. We exalt it. We reverence it. We respect it. When God's Word speaks, God speaks. It's a great privilege to have God's Word, and it's a responsibility corporately as a church and as a family for us to elevate the Word of God. And then God says, you will have good success in whatever you do.
1: Success. It's an electrifying word, and everyone wants to achieve it. Nancy DeMoss Wolgemuth took us to Scripture to show us a simple recipe for success. 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Period. This is such an important habit. We cannot be women who enjoy the fullness of Christ unless we immerse ourselves in His story, in His book. 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
5: 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In the book of Ecclesiastes, chapter 8, verse 15, we read this. So I recommend having fun, because there's nothing better for people in this world than to eat, drink, and enjoy life. That way, they will experience some happiness along with all the hard work God gives them under the sun. King Solomon surveyed his life and outcomes and came to a conclusion. Life isn't fair. 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So what's a person to do? Have fun, eat, drink, and enjoy life. 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Dallas Willard once gave this advice to John Ortberg. You must arrange your day so that you're experiencing deep contentment, joy, and confidence in your everyday life with God. Maybe you need to hear that again. You must arrange your day so that you're experiencing deep contentment, joy, and confidence in your everyday life with God. Enjoy the gifts of God and keep a grateful heart. It will make life better. This is Susie Larson with another Grow and Go moment. 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
6: That lump in your throat when you want to cry, the fatigue in your bones because it's just been too much. 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
13: I would like to talk to you today about forgiveness. And that's why Pastor Jim emailed me. If you haven't met him yet, Pastor Jim is the guy on our pastoral team who's kind of known for having a really big, compassionate, empathetic heart. On those personality strengths finders kind of test, I'm pretty good at being a learner, but the gift of empathy is dead last. And on Jim's strengths finder, it's about the opposite. So when I knew that I was going to be speaking to you about forgiveness, the first thing I did with my learner brain was to pull up a Bible search engine to type in the word forgive and to figure out how many times cover to cover in the entire Bible, the words forgive, forgiveness, forgave, or forgiven come up. 128. By the way, if you're curious. But Pastor Jim didn't immediately jump to a computer to search for the passages. His mind immediately started thinking about the people. He started thinking about you. And he wrote me an email to remind me that whenever you bring up the topic of forgiveness, whenever you broach that subject in church, whenever there's a paragraph or a whole sermon or an entire sermon series, you start to knock on a door. And behind that door are some of the hardest things that people have ever been through. The topic of forgiveness is not like self-control or kindness or a little bit more love. The word itself implies that something bad has happened. Something very bad. Something that hurts you very deeply. And that's why when I thought about Pastor Jim's email, I decided to bring this. A stone. Because I thought that forgiveness is what happens, or at least what God wants to happen, when you've been hit with one of these. You know, it's when you used to be neighbors, and your neighbor would wave at you from the mailbox, and then something happened where he picked up a stone, and he threw it, and it hit you, and the relationship changed. Or maybe you used to be coworkers or business associates, and you'd join your hands in a handshake, but then an associate let go of your hand and picked up a stone and they threw it. Or maybe it was with someone that you actually held hands with and took your vows with tears in your eyes to love, to respect, for better, for worse, no matter what. But then someone that said they loved you, they let go and they grabbed one of these. And especially from so close, that's in hurt. You know, some people say that sin is just sin. Christians say that sometimes all sin is the same, but I don't think that's entirely true. Some sin really hurts. Some sin is so small, it's annoying and it bothers you, but you forget about it an hour later. And then some sin, if it hits you, God forbid if it hits you, it's not a glancing blow. It can break you and wound you and scar you and change you. And because we live in a broken world where sin happens all the time, in every relationship that you have, this is going to happen. For the better, perhaps, or for the much, much worse. It's going to happen with your parents. Now, maybe your dad was one of those guys who was so you know, crazy busy with work, that, you know, day after day, there was that annoying stone where you felt like you weren't first in his heart. If you tried to call him during the workday, he'd kind of be annoyed. I'm at work. But if his boss called him while he was at home, well, the situation was different. And that hurts. Maybe you had the mom who chose a half bottle or a whole bottle of Chardonnay night after night after night instead of paying attention to her kid. Maybe you had those parents who kind of gave in to the heat of the moment, but they never really loved or respected each other. And so you had a childhood that was really hard. Maybe you had a mom and dad who were dysfunctional in the way they'd work through their disagreements, and they'd yell and raise their voice and bring up the past. And you heard it for years. And you never learned what it looked like to disagree with love and with gentleness and with kindness and with humility. It might have been something small, like a parent who worked too much. It might have been a mother who had to control every situation and she was never wrong. Or it might have been something that's even hard to talk about. Same thing happens at school. It might be that little stone in the playground. You're not a good friend, that kids say when they're 5 or 6 or 7. Or it might have been something bigger. It might have been the Snapchat story that was so hurtful, you really didn't want to go back to school on Monday. It might have been the boy who said all the right things because he knew that's what you wanted to hear, but it's not because he loved you. It's because he lusted for you. And he took something that you just can't get back. It might have been the girls at the sleepover that you thought you were so close and you could trust them. So the first time you opened up, and it didn't take long for that trust to be broken. Or maybe for some of you, these hurtful things happened in a relationship. You know, not just the little back and forths that every husband and wife has, but something really hurtful. You married that guy and he took a vow before God, before his parents, before your parents. And now when you need to talk about something, he just won't talk. And he grabs his device and he reaches for the remote, or he goes to the garage and he shuts down, and you honestly, you don't even know what to do. Or you're with a woman who used to pursue you and respect you and speak your love language, but then she went back to work and you had a couple of kids and she just assumed that because you're a grown man, you should be fine. But you're not fine. No marriage is fine without prioritization and effort and you first mutual submission. And she thinks you need to grow up because the kids need her attention, but that's not at all how marriage works. Or maybe for some of you, it was something much worse. This kind of stuff happens in churches. It happens in chat rooms. It happens in comment sections and on texting threads. Some of it is small. Some of it's big. It can be a tone of voice. It can be something that's said. It can be something that's not said. It can happen just one time or two or 1,000 times. It can be a perfect stranger or the person that you thought loved you more than anyone else in the world. It can be a pastor who doesn't practice the love that he preaches. It can be a group of Christians who don't act so Christian. Sin happens in every relationship, and it hurts. And that's why I'm so glad that you're here today. Because if these stones are going to be thrown at your school and at your church and in your home and on your block, you're going to have to know what to do. We're going to talk about forgiveness. And I want to promise you two things. I'm going to promise you that it will be insanely helpful. What the Bible has to say about forgiveness in those 128 passages is so beautiful and so powerful that it can change you and every relationship you're a part of. And second, I want to promise you that it will be shockingly offensive. It's not what you're going to think by nature. You're not going to agree with half of it. When Jesus tells you how to treat the people that have thrown a stone against you, it's going to feel absolutely wrong. And when Jesus tells you what God thinks of you after you've thrown a million stones at him, not a sentence of it will feel right. But if you can work through the offensiveness, if you can get past the shocking nature of biblical forgiveness, it will heal you and help you, and it will give you the kingdom of heaven. Here's how I want to start. I want to teach you the 4 things that you can do when a stone gets thrown. Whether it's small, whether it's big, when that hits and falls at your feet and that sin is right there, today I want to talk to you about the 4 reactions you could have and the one that God hopes that you choose.
11: 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We'll be back in a moment with more of today's message.
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13: So grab a pen if you have one in your hand, because we're going to start with the first option when you get sinned against. And here it is. You could try to forget. You've heard it before, haven't you? You're supposed to forgive and forget. Good Christian people, they forgive and forget. It sounds like a nice Pinterest post, doesn't it? Some nice flowers growing out of the corners or something. It sounds good, but here's my question. Is that what the Bible says? Forgive and forget. The answer is kind of. The closest passage that talks about forgiving and forgetting is actually not something that God commands you to do. It's a promise that God has made to you. This might be my favorite passage in the entire Old Testament. Jeremiah 31 says, here's what the Lord declares. I will forgive their wickedness and I will remember their sins no more. God has made this crazy covenant, he calls it, a new covenant. It's this promise that he just makes to people that he will forgive, not just the little things, but the biggest stones, the wickedest things we have done. And he adds even more, I will remember your sins no more. Now, technically, if you want to know, when the Bible says that God doesn't remember something, it's not like he's forgetful. Like he can't remember why he walked into a room. It means that he won't take action on something. In the story of the flood and Noah, it says, then God remembered Noah and he went to action. He helped him. So when God says he will remember our sins no more, it's a fancy biblical way of saying he's not going to take action against them because he doesn't keep a record of our wrongs. And if you're a Christian here today, that's why you love God, right? He treats us so shockingly opposite of what we think we should be treated. He forgives the worst and he remembers our sins no more. So should you do the same thing? The Bible's answer is kind of. 1 Corinthians 13, that famous love chapter, says that love is patient, love is kind, it's not easily angered, and love keeps no record of wrongs. So the people who have thrown stones at us, should we treat them like they deserve to be treated? The Bible's answer is no. Should we carry along this list of grudges and hurts and hang-ups in our hearts to get them back with? The Bible's answer is no. But does that mean that if you still can remember the things that have been done to you, that you haven't truly forgiven? Now, the answer to that question would be no. In fact, I would contend this. Do you know the person who really, really, really wants you to try to forgive and forget? The devil. Because if you think deep in your soul that to forgive someone means you have to forget that it happened, guess who's going to win? When you get thumped by a terrible sin and you're bruised and you're scarred, time might heal that wound, but the scar still remains. And the stone sits at your feet. And how do you just forget that? The devil would love for you to believe this guilt-inducing lie that if you haven't forgotten it, you haven't forgiven it. So you must not be a forgiving person, which means maybe that you're not even a Christian. So forgive and forget. The answer is no. God doesn't demand that. He doesn't command that. Don't treat people like they deserve to be treated. But you can still remember and still forgive. So don't go down that path, which means we're ready to explore a second path. Here's something else you could do after you've been sinned against. you could get back. Good old karma. Payback. Vengeance. You don't need a YouTube tutorial to know how to do it. As soon as that sin hits you, this stone drops to the ground, which means it's just reaching over to have a weapon in your hand to throw back. You know, every one of you who grew up with a little brother or an older sister know exactly how this works, right? Mom asked, "Why'd you punch your sister?" And you said, "Because they punched me first." Right? That's what you do, right? We got to settle the score. Justice has to be carried out. So if someone raises their voice with you, I can raise my voice too. Oh, you want to point out all the things I'm not doing well in this marriage? Well, I just happen to have a list in my back pocket now that you bring it up. You're going to betray my secrets at school. Well, I remember that conversation where you told me some of yours. You're going to blast your horn at me, yell through the windshield. That's easy. I can imitate that. You're going to give me the cold shoulder. I can turn this into ice. Right? It is instinctual. You don't even have to think about it. When someone treats you in a wrong way, the sinful part of our heart just wants to reach down, grab that stone, and throw it right back. But God would say to you today, don't. Not just because it's not right, but because it won't work. Just ask Samson. Do you know that story from the Old Testament in the book of Judges of Samson and the Philistines? Samson was this womanizer from the Jewish people who got in a stone-throwing fest with the neighboring Philistines. Kind of started at Samson's wedding. He married this woman. He had a riddle for all of his wedding guests. They couldn't answer it, so they threatened his wife, "If you don't figure out the answer to the riddle, we'll kill you." So she told the answer, which made Samson mad.
11: Before we wrap up our time together today, let's go one-on-one with Pastor Mike with another tough question from listeners.
13: Is it true that in this day and age, women are not allowed to hold higher positions in the church? To me, this seems a little sexist and rudimentary. I would like to know where this fits in with this church and how it came to be. I just read an incredible book about why Christianity went from like 100 people when Jesus went back into heaven to become the dominant religion of the Roman Empire in just a few centuries. There was a sociologist who wrote a book trying to figure out like why was Christianity so popular so fast? Was it the message of God's love compared to the other gods of the Greeks and Romans? And he explored all these angles. And do you know what one of his top answers was, one of his theories? That Jesus Christ and his followers loved women 100 times more than the culture around them. In Greek and Roman culture, a woman could not cheat on her husband, but a man was expected to cheat on his wife. There's some early Roman writers who said, these Christians say it's wrong for a man to visit a prostitute. They are so strict. Because the Bible says, no, husbands, be faithful to your wives. Be like Jesus to your wives. Like, if you care about your own body, then care about your wife. Don't run around on her. Don't be unfaithful to her. Love her with the supreme example that Jesus set for you. The Bible says in Galatians 3, verse 28, in Jesus, there's not like a men and women distinction. We are all one through faith in him. In fact, if you look at Jesus, you know, all the men are there, the Pharisees with the stones, the stone that adulterous woman, you remember the story? And Jesus stands up for her, a woman. And when he's going to Jerusalem, he enjoys the hospitality of his friends Mary and Martha. He knows them by name and he loves them dearly. And Mary Magdalene, some of you know, is one of the closest followers of Jesus in the whole Bible. Like when the early people in the first and second century read these stories in the Bible, they said, this faith loves women so much. Like, Jewish people dismissed the testimony of women. The Bible written by Jewish men has Mary being the first witness of the resurrected Jesus. Like, they read things like 1 Corinthians chapter 7, a man's body does not belong to himself, it also belongs to his wife. And people said, what? They read things like Ephesians chapter 5, husbands, love your wives as Christ loved the church and gave himself up for her. And they said, are you serious? All right, so in those days, the Christian love for women was so, it might have been one of the leading factors of the explosion numerically of the Christian church. But that's not what this question asked, is it? In this day and age, is there any distinction? I actually preached a four-week sermon. Are you sensing a theme here? A four-week sermon series called God and Gender a couple years ago. You should track down my complete answer to that question. Let me summarize it this way. There's some people who say that in the Bible, there is no distinction in any way between men and women. Man can be a pastor, a woman can be a pastor. Men can be leading the church, women can be leading the church. It doesn't matter. That's called egalitarianism, if you want a big word. There's another group of people that says, no, the Bible actually does make a distinction. There's a high love for men and women, but there are passages that seem to say, you know, some things yes and some things no. That position is called complementarianism. Men and women complement each other. There's a difference, but they're complementary. So egalitarianism, complementarianism, which one is right? If you ask me, this one. Write down these references if you want. 1 Timothy chapter 2, I think it's verse 11. The Apostle Paul says, I do not permit, let me find it word for word. Verse 12, I do not permit a woman to teach or to assume authority over a man. To me, that seems like a distinction. Ephesians chapter 5, talking about family. Wives, submit yourselves to your own husbands as you do to the Lord, for the husband is the head of the wife, as Christ is the head of the church, his body. That sounds like a distinction to me. You should read 1 Corinthians chapter 11, 1 Corinthians chapter 14, 1 Peter chapter 3, the qualifications for a pastor in Titus chapter 1 or 1 Timothy chapter 3. In all these passages, I see a distinction that the Bible is making between the two. Not a, we're better and you're lesser, but a complementarian position that I think goes through a lot of the New Testament writings. Last example, before this bums you out. I know this is hard in 2020s America. Think of Jesus. Actually, just let me speak to the women in the house right now. Imagine if you're with Jesus. And Jesus has chosen his 12 apostles, and you quickly notice something about them. Matthew, Thomas, John, James, the first of two, Philip, Peter, Andrew, and Bartholomew, the other James, Zealous Simon, Judas, Thaddeus. They're all dudes. And they're not all dudes who are smarter than me, right? Peter opens his mouth and he says something dumb. Like, why? What, is Jesus sexist? And then you follow Jesus and you find out he is not. No one has loved you like Jesus. No one pays attention to your words like Jesus. No one cares as much about your opinion as Jesus. You're not a doormat. You're not second rate. He says, look at this woman. I have not seen faith like this in all of Israel. He says, let those of you who are without sin cast the first stone at this woman. He could have appeared to James or John the day he rose from the dead. Instead, he appears to Mary and makes her the first witness of the greatest day in human history. Follow Jesus and you find a distinction, but you do not feel less than or unloved. And this is what we're trying to do today. It ain't easy. I'll tell you what's easy. It's easy for men to be jerks and for women to be critics. That's easy. I'm the man. I'm the pastor. Just listen to me. Ladies, keep your questions aside. No, to actually listen to women, engage with women, understand where women are coming from. That's the hard work of leadership. And it's pretty easy if you're not one of the leaders to be critical, to throw all these passages on respect your husband and submission to church authorities. Like, this is not an easy teaching, but God knows it's biblical and it's beautiful. So women are not allowed to hold higher positions in the church. In a way, I think that's true. Is it sexist and rudimentary? Only if Jesus is sexist? I would like to know where this fits in with the church and how it came to be. It came from the Old and New Testament, 1 Corinthians 11, 14, Ephesians 5, 1 Peter 3, Genesis 2, the creation of Adam and Eve, and many other passages.
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2: 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And I want to let you know, Tasha Layton is out on tour with our very own Susie Larson. 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Okay, so what if your next bold move was to worship? Coming up on Bold Steps, Mark Jobe lands the final part of his message with a challenge that cuts right to the heart. Jehoshaphat sent the worshipers out before the army, and the enemy fell apart. God is still calling people to praise him, not after the victory or in the middle, but in the middle of the battle, maybe even before it starts. Don't miss Bold Steps with Dr. Mark Jobe coming up next.
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23: God is saying, I want you to praise when you're facing the challenge. I want you to praise me when you're facing the battle. At the darkest moment, I want your praise to be the highest and loudest and strongest. I want you to lift up your voice and praise me, not for what I've done, but for what you know I'm going to do.

0: Welcome to Bold Steps with Pastor Mark Jobe, President of Moody Bible Institute and Senior Pastor of New Life Community Church in Chicago. I'm Wayne Shepherd. Today we're continuing a lesson about what it takes to amplify the voice of God in our lives and to start hearing clearly from our Heavenly Father. Sometimes life gets cluttered, things get messy, and we can end up feeling disconnected from God and His good will. So what can we do to start hearing from God again? Is it just a matter of sitting and waiting for Him to make a move? Or is God perhaps waiting for us to make a shift in our lives? To walk us through this key spiritual subject, here now is Mark Jobe with the final part of his message, Let Your Praise Go First.
1: The battle is not yours, but it's God's. Listen, take up your position, stand firm, and see the deliverance that the Lord will give you. Judah and Jerusalem, do not be afraid. Do not be discouraged. Go out and face them tomorrow because the Lord will be with you. The word of the Lord. You see, I believe it's in the atmosphere of fasting and prayer that God speaks to us. Every major move that has happened at this church has been on the heels of fasting and prayer. We are who we are as a church because we have chosen to fast and pray at times. Our strategy was birthed out of fasting and prayer. In 1994, we did 40 days of fasting and prayer because fasting for Chicago and praying. 25 people or so in this congregation fasted for 40 days, only water, teas, and juices. That's a hard fast. It was the first time for some. I started about the weight I am now and lost 40 pounds. But at the end of that season of fasting and prayer, God spoke clearly to us that it was time to multiply and begin to pray for 1% of the city of Chicago and lights around Chicago. And the leadership team came out afterwards saying, okay, we're going to be one church in multiple places around the city. We were one church at that time meeting at IIT. Now we are one church that meets at 24 locations around Chicago with 42 worship services and 6 congregations overseas. Why did that happen? Fasting and prayer. God spoke to Jehoshaphat and these leaders. And I want you to note that he said he would fight the battle, but they still had to take up their positions. Now, we're all happy that God's going to fight the battle, but we're not happy that we have to show up to the battle. You see, I want you to notice that God said, I will fight the battle for you, but he says, I want you to go to the battle. You're saying, yeah, Pastor, I'm just so tired of trying to fight for this marriage. I'm just going to let God fight for me. I'm glad, but you need to show up to counseling, bro. God's going to have to deal with that woman. He's going to have to do everything with that woman. I don't know. Yeah, you still need to go home. I'm going to let God deal with her. Yeah, I'm glad you're letting God deal with her. But you need to take your position. Well, what kind of position? You need to take the position of forgiveness and the position of kindness and the position of releasing bitterness and anger and the relation of the position of humility in your life. So God will fight the battle. God will do things that you can't do, but you need to show up and take your position at the battle as well and watch God bring about the deliverance. We love to tell the story of David and Goliath. The little handsome David fighting this massive army guy called Goliath. And I want you to notice what David said before he went to fight Goliath. It says in 1 Samuel chapter 17, verse 47, he's speaking, David.

0: take your position. Take your position. And what is the position you need to take? Whatever the position is, a position of humility and a position of dependence upon God and a position that allows God to fight for us. Take your position before the Lord. Let God do what you can't do, but place yourself in a position where you call upon God and you have the right attitude or position, your body, soul, and spirit to let God fight the battle for you. Number four. And lastly, hey, and you, if you haven't heard anything today, you need to hear this point. If God hasn't said anything to you, this is the heart of this message. I want you to get this. So stay awake. Poke the person beside you and say, listen to this. This is going to be good. So not only resolve to seek the Lord, admit that you are powerless, take up your position, and number four, listen, activate your praise first. Oh, this is going to be powerful. I want you to hear this. So after they resolved to seek the Lord, after they fasted and prayed, admit that they were powerless, God said, take up your positions, I'm going to fight for you. So they organized themselves to see the deliverance of God.
1: Today's Bold Steps message with Mark Jobe will continue in just a moment, but right now we do want to thank our faithful Bold partners whose monthly support ensures that we can keep bringing these life-giving lessons to new listeners and communities across the globe. And Mark, I'd like to share some comments. I've got one and you've got one. Mine comes from a listener in Ohio. Donna wrote to us from New Franklin, says, we love listening to Mark and being challenged in our walk with Jesus. God is using you to reach so many. We want to support to the best of our ability. We also feel an affinity as our son Jordan graduated from Moody and is doing his internship right now for his master's degree from Moody. We continue to pray for you and your ministry.
0: I love that.
1: Yeah.
0: Donna, thank you. And I'm so glad that your son Jordan is in the master's program. Some people don't even know that Moody has a graduate school.
1: Check that out, right?
0: But a very strong graduate school preparing people for different phases of ministry. So thank you so much. And Wayne, we got another one, another message from a listener in Malawi. And this listener says, I am very grateful today that I've heard Bold Steps. Ever since I've been listening, I think there's a great change in my life, which is fantastic. Without your radio programs, I think I would have been dead already since I was living in sin. I thank you so much for helping me change my life.
1: Makes it worth it, doesn't it?
0: It really does. And it's the power of the gospel. And whether you are in Ohio or whether you are in a village in Malawi, the power of the gospel is the same. And so I want to say thank you to our Bold Step partners. And many of you know that a Bold Step partner is someone that has joined our team, our special sort of team to say we will give monthly to the ministry of Bold Steps. And this empowers us to get the gospel out there. It allows us to further our reach. And so we want to say thank you, thank you, thank you. Keep praying for us. And again, thank you for your monthly support.
1: You know, Mark, as you read that note from Malawi, I'm reminded that we have new listeners in places like Singapore and Nigeria and other parts of that part of the world. Just amazes us, the expansion of Bold Steps.
0: Yeah, so some of you know this already, but just at the end of January, we started to broadcast into all of the rest of northern Malawi, pretty much most of Nigeria, and also Singapore.
1: Wow.
0: You say, well, why those countries? Well, because they're primarily English-speaking, or at least English is a predominant language in those countries. And so that's literally expanded our listenership by several million people. So thank you.
1: Yeah, that's really great, Mark. Thank you. 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
1: It tells us next, then after consulting the people, Jehoshaphat appointed men to sing to the Lord and to praise him for the splendor of his holiness as they went out at the head of the army. Hold on. The head? Yeah. No wonder he consulted the people. So Jehoshaphat says, let's organize. We're going to go face the battle, the biggest battle we've ever faced. We want the people, the archers with the arrows to get right here. We want the people with the swords to get right over here. We want the people with the shields to go up front. And everybody's like that. And the choir saying, yeah, we'll back you from the back. And then he says, and the choir, I want you to go out in front. I can just imagine Levi with his tambourine. Saying like in front, you mean like there? Yeah, like you guys are going to go up front. And the singers, I can see the singers say, hey, you know, my throat's been really sore. What do you mean that the choir and the band goes first? Because in most places it would go last. Oh, because God's trying to say something here. What God was trying to say is that, yeah, bring the army, but before you bring anything, bring the praise. And you're going to praise God before the battle has even happened. You're going to thank God about the victory that he's bringing, because sometimes we have to praise God even before we see the answer to our prayer. Sometimes we got to lift up our voices and say, bless you, Lord, even though I'm facing a major challenge. I'm thanking you before I've ever fought the battle because I know that you're faithful. Tap the person beside you and say, praise goes first. Some of you need to learn that concept. Praise goes first. What are you saying when you praise God before the army? You are saying, God, I trust you and I believe in you and I'm going to bless you as you, I'm going to praise my way to victory. I'm going to bless you because I know you're in the middle of this battle. Anybody can praise when someone tears up the divorce papers. That's easy. Anybody can praise when you get a call and say you've been hired. Anybody can praise when the prodigal comes back home and says, you know, I've been living crazy, I want to come back home. Anybody can praise when you get approved for the mortgage of that new house that you've been going for. Anybody can praise when you get an engagement ring and finally he asks you. Anybody can praise when you get a report from the doctor that says, you know, it was benign, not cancerous. But God is calling us to praise before we get that report. God is saying, I want you to praise when you're facing the challenge. I want you to praise me when you're facing the battle. At the darkest moment, I want your praise to be the highest and loudest and strongest. In the middle of your most difficult moment, I want you to lift up your voice and praise me, not for what I've done, but for what you know I'm going to do. Hey, that's amplified praise. That's the praise that brings the presence of God. That's a sacrifice of praise. That's praising God when our heart doesn't want to praise him. That's praising God when depression is setting in and you're praising him. Even though your heart feels depressed, your lips are going to praise him anyways. That's praising him when you know he deserves it, even though the circumstances don't tell you that he deserves it. That's praising God. The Bible says that we live by faith, not by sight. When you praise God and the circumstances are still bad, you're saying, I know what my eyes see, but heaven rules over earth. Some of you need to learn that lesson. Heaven rules. So they sent the army out. They had no guarantee of what God was going to do. Tambourine players. They even gave him a song. The song was based off of one of the Psalms. Give thanks to the Lord, for his love endures forever. That was the chorus. And they began to sing and praise. And as they began to sing and praise and walk towards their challenge, something changed in the spiritual realm. It unleashed heaven on earth. Give thanks to the Lord, for he is good, and his love endures forever. I know what some of you are thinking. Stick to preaching, Pastor. They're walking towards the army, praising God. If I were them, I would say, I'm going to close my eyes and praise God because I don't want to see what I'm walking towards. I want to see who God is. Because what I see in the physical could distract me what's really true in the spiritual reality. And so they began to praise God, give thanks to the Lord, for he is good. His love endures forever. And as they march to the battle, something happens when the people of God start to praise. It unleashes heaven on earth, and suddenly what happened is that the enemies, this vast army that was aiming to slaughter them, suddenly something happened, and they got confused and turned on one another, and now the Moabites are fighting against the Amorites, and they turned their swords on each other. What were the people of Israel doing? They were just praising God. When you start to praise, it confuses the enemy. When you start to praise, it disrupts the communication lines of those that are coming against you. When you start to praise, it creates fuzziness in the attacks against you. When you start to praise, it brings heaven and earth down. It creates a landing spot for the presence of God. God looks at praising people and say, this is where I can manifest my presence and my power when God's people praise. By the time they arrived at the valley, the opposing army had turned on each other and slaughtered each other. And when they arrived at the valley, they saw a valley of dead armies. They didn't lift a sword. They didn't shoot an arrow. They didn't raise a dagger. They didn't lift a shield. They praised. And in the midst of their praise, God brought about a deliverance. You say, well, Pastor, that's hard to do. Yeah, it's hard to do. As we go into this season of fasting and prayer, I don't want you just to fast and pray for things that need to change. I want you to praise God in advance that he's already working when you haven't even seen it. You know, God is working behind the scenes doing things that you don't even know he's doing. And so we begin to praise and lift up a sacrifice of praise to the Lord because something happens when we begin to praise God. There's spiritual power that's unleashed. There's a walking in faith that begins to change the atmosphere when the people of God praise. I believe it's the atmosphere of praise and worship that allows God to do work like never before because it's saturated with faith. I believe God speaks in atmospheres of worship and praise. I believe that God heals in atmospheres of worship and praise. I believe that God convicts in atmospheres of worship and praise. Sometimes all we have to do is be worshiping and praising God, and you feel the presence of God so powerfully that I've seen people far from God without a preach clear message get on their knees and say, I need God, because in the atmosphere of worship and praise, they hear and see and understand God with clarity. I love the fact that when they got there, all they had to do was take the plunder. They prepared for a battle. And God said, now, all this plunder's yours. I don't know what you're facing right now. And I believe that some of you, praise has been choked from your lips because it's so difficult. You've been in the valley of self-pity, and it's hard for you to praise God in self-pity. But some of you today, before you leave this place, need to raise your voice to praise and worship the King of Kings, the Lord of Lords. You need to jumpstart your praise. Yeah, so maybe you're listening to me right now and you say, I'm in the midst of a fierce battle and it's so hard to raise my praise to God because I'm worried, I'm concerned, maybe I'm in self-pity, maybe I don't see a way out. That's exactly when you need to raise your praise. So I'm going to pray for you right now that the Spirit of the living God would begin to open up your eyes to the army that God already has in place that's helping to fight your battle, and that you would, in the midst of it, no matter how dark it may seem right now, that you would begin to praise Him. Do not let the battle choke out your praise. And so, Father, I pray right now for that mother that is just overwhelmed by life right now. And God, she's been complaining and she's been worried, but there's been very little praise that has emerged from her lips. I pray, open up the floodgates of praise. I pray, Father, for that man that has been just struggling with the pressures of work, and he's worried and overwhelmed and just has nothing good to say, God. I pray in Jesus' name, open up the floodgates of praise, God. I pray in Jesus' name that you would pause right now and that you would let your lips begin to lift up the name of Jesus, the one who deserves your praise, the one who has made a way, the one who's always there, the one who is faithful and true, the one who goes before you in battles and stays behind you, the one who is able to move the mountains. I pray that your lips would begin to praise Him. And as you praise Him, I pray that your spirit would be lifted and that you would begin to see that God is in control, sovereign, and that He truly does make a way.
2: 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Thank you so much, Mark. 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It's a book called Strong in Battle, Why the Humble Will Prevail by Susie Larson. 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
1: You know, we talk a lot about the presence of God, but this passage in 2 Samuel, I've entitled this message, Taking the Presence of God with Us. And this is a compelling, powerful story of King David wanting the presence of God to go with him, but mishandling the presence of God and actually pushing the presence of God away. So there's some of you that say, I desire the presence of God in my life in a powerful way, but you may be pushing His presence away and not even knowing about it. So this passage here is going to speak to some of your lives very powerfully, I believe. So listen up.
2: 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But that's it for now. I'm Wayne Shepherd. 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
3: Do you ever feel like you're not quite measuring up? I'm Angela. 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And do you long for a life where you're not preoccupied with that? 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Coming up on Susie Larson Live, she's talking with Sharon Hottie Miller about her book, Gazing at God, A 40-Day Journey to Greater Freedom from Self. 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
7: 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And the only way to be ready was to believe what God had said and to do what God had commanded. 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Be ready. 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
6: 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Well, then come to OpenTheBible.org.
8: That lump in your throat when you want to cry, the fatigue in your bones because it's just been too much. 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Take a deep breath. 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So we will not fear when earthquakes come and the mountains crumble into the sea. 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

0: Welcome to Suzy Larson Live. Always so honored to get to spend this time with you. In fact, I look forward to bringing you conversations every single day that hopefully inspire you in your faith walk, that deepen your understanding of God's Word, and that heightens your awareness of His very real presence in your life. I love this so much. My guest today says that we are never as fragile as when we make ourselves the center of our story. Hear that again. We're never as fragile as when we make ourselves the center of the story. And it's true. Your world gets pretty small when you make life all about you. God is so much more for us. I'm so honored to welcome back our friend, Dr. Sharon Hody Miller, to talk about her new book, Gazing at God, A 40-Day Journey to Greater Freedom from Self. This is a 40-day journey, and I know she's going to get into even the brain science and the biblical number of 40 days, but there's something so powerful about a 40-day journey. It's a hardcover devotional. And I love Sharon's writing because it goes deep. There's no fluff in anything that she says. We've got a handful of copies to give away of Gazing at God, A 40-Day Journey to Greater Freedom from Self. And I think you're going to be really surprised at what she has to say on this topic, because you're not going to hear buck up, buttercup, think about everybody else ahead of yourself. Self-forgetfulness is not the same as self-hatred, self-neglect. So we're going to strike a balance in all of that conversation. In fact, she introduces us to the idea of seeing ourselves as the beloved. And I'm just so excited for the conversation. She says this: the human soul is not created for a purpose so small as ourselves. Man, can somebody give me an amen on that? We're going to get her on in just a moment, but let me tell you, we know that our audience is growing by leaps and bounds, and all over the world, we've got friends listening. We're so grateful to do this journey with you. But if you happen to be listening and you don't have a relationship with Jesus, it's the most important decision you'll ever make. Maybe you've got a few questions. Well, we've partnered with the Billy Graham Evangelistic Association, and all you got to do is text the word FAITH to 41224 to get a conversation started. We'll just answer your questions, and I pray that you would be willing at least to humble yourself to say, God, if there's more to you than I know, show me. And start reading the Gospels. Just start in the Gospels. That's in the New Testament. And ask Jesus, reveal yourself to me. Teach me some things I don't know. Open my eyes. Awaken my heart. You pray those prayers and you mean it. God will meet you in a profound way. Now let me tell you about my guest. We'll get her on the show. Dr. Sharon Hody Miller brings unique credibility to this topic as co-founder and leader of Bright City Church in Durham, North Carolina. She regularly counsels people struggling with these very issues. Her previous bestsellers, Nice, The Cost of Control, and others, have established her as a trusted voice on faith, relationships, and personal growth. Her PhD and pastoral experience provide both academic rigor and practical wisdom, and I just love her. Sharon, welcome back to the show.
1: Hi, Suzy. It's so good to be back with you.
0: You're like an old friend. I've been interviewing you for over the years with your different books, and I always look forward to it when I see you on our calendar, and I just welcome you. And I would love to know, because I know you take your walk with the Lord very seriously, just in your own times with God these days, as you sit with Him, as you open the Word, where are you sitting with Him these days? What's He impressing upon your heart?
1: Mm-hmm. So one story, you know how there can be seasons where the same story sort of crops up again and again, and you can feel like the Holy Spirit is really wanting you to pay attention to that story or that passage in the Bible. And for me, recently, that story has been the story of Peter walking on water. And that story has been a comfort to me in different seasons, especially when we were planting our church, because one thing that I'd overlooked for years were the ways in which Peter, he steps out of the boat, but then nobody goes with him. He is alone. And I think that's such a picture of leadership, that sometimes God calls us out of the safety of the boat into the storm with Him. And very often our friends are not going to go with us. So that's always spoken to me, but especially in this season, I've been returning again and again to the reality that the moment that Peter, you know, he's in the waves with Jesus, but once he gets distracted and he lowers his gaze and looks at the waves, looks at the storm, he begins to sink. But it's not until he raises his eyes back to Jesus that he realizes he is secure. And that is a picture of what we are doing anytime that we worship, you know, anytime we sing praises to God, is we are making the choice to take our eyes off of the storm around us and to fix our eyes on Jesus. But once again, as a leader, I've also found that picture to be a really trusty compass of how I can lead well, is to not look at the noise, the storm around me, but to fix my eyes on Jesus. And that is what will keep my feet secure.
0: Beautiful. I would love to know, just if you have an example from your own life, Sharon, of when the temptation, you know, drew you to look at the waves, the wind, the storms, and you felt them slapping up against you, and you were reminded to look up. Can you think of anything in your recent past?
1: You know, honestly, just even right now, with everything that's happening in our world, we live in a very noisy time. There is a lot happening in the news right now. And as a leader, it is really difficult to know how to lead. But I've found that if I start paying too much attention to what is happening in the world, and you know, we're not called to stick our head in the sand, but if I, you know, focus on what's happening around me, you know, your focus determines your direction. And so if you look away from Jesus too long, you will start walking in that direction. And so it's been really important for me to make sure I'm not just reacting to what is happening in the world, but that I am responding to Jesus. And the only way that I can do that is to be really wise about where I let my gaze rest, and that I can't put my head in the sand, but I cannot let my gaze rest on the storm around me for too long.
0: Boy, such a good word. We're not putting our head in the sand, and we're not gazing at our circumstances. We're gazing at God himself. And maybe as you're listening today, can you identify one storm, one circumstance in your life that keeps pulling your gaze towards it? Maybe it's your kids, it's your finances, it's your marriage, it's the news, it's culture. But if whatever's pulling your gaze, I challenge you, friend, to step back, to say, am I giving more weight to this than I am to God? Am I looking too long at that and only glancing at God? And then lift your gaze to the one who loves you, because that's the only way you're going to walk on water. It's the only way you're going to keep perspective, is if your eyes are on him. And one last thing I'll say about that is, I studied why the Israelites were exiled to Babylon, is because they stopped listening to God. They turned away. They weren't gazing at God anymore. They turned away. By just turning away from him to listen to other voices, to look at other sources, their hearts got hard. Our hearts stay tender when we keep our eyes on Jesus and we keep our heart engaged with him. I challenge you, friend, to take that and consider that one thing that's beckoning your gaze. Look to Jesus and find out what he wants you to do, and keep following his lead. He's a good and faithful shepherd, and he'll lead you right through, all the way through. And that's the stuff of miracles, that's for sure. Well, this is so exciting. I just want to congratulate you on another fantastic book. I told you before we got on the air, I'm going to take this to my devotional space, because I'm not even satisfied with how much I read of it, because it wasn't enough for me. I'm like, I was running out of time. I need more. So first of all, I just want to tell you, it's so good. So congratulations. Appreciate it so much.
1: Thank you.
0: Thank you. Okay, so you say we're never more fragile than when we make ourselves the center of our story. Say more about that.
1: Yeah, well, Susie, do you mind if I back up just a little bit and share the story of how I even came to that realization?
0: That's going to be one of my questions, so let's go there now, because I want context, because I know you wrote another book about this a while ago. So yeah, bring us to that point where you thought, I got to write about this.
1: Yeah, so Gazing at God, it's a follow-up to a book I wrote 7 years ago now, or coming up on 8 years ago, I guess, called Free of Me. And the backstory of all of this was that maybe 10 to 15 years ago, I was in ministry and I loved it. I loved writing. I loved speaking. I loved doing this all for God, for his glory. I just really love the Bible. I love studying it. I love teaching it. But at some point, the best way I describe it very often is that I was running this race of faith and I started comparing myself to the people who were running next to me, or I was looking ahead to people who were maybe a pace or two ahead of me and needing their affirmation, needing their approval. And if I didn't compare well to the people running next to me, or if I didn't get the approval of the people ahead of me, it made me really fragile. It made me very insecure. And so I started to read books about insecurity and try to understand, why am I struggling with comparison? Why have I lost the inherent joy of just serving the Lord? And after researching insecurity, reading what the Bible says about me, doing this for months and months, I realized that it had not helped me at all. And I think that a lot of people have this experience where they wrestle with insecurity, but they never seem to get any real traction around it. Like, they're doing everything that our self-help culture would say you should be doing, but it's not working. And that was very much my experience. But what I ultimately learned through this journey and through lots of research, and this is really what Free of Me is about, is I discovered that there are two causes of insecurity, but our culture only ever talks about one, and that is low self-esteem. And I would define low self-esteem as seeing yourself incorrectly, seeing yourself in a way that is not biblical, that is not how God sees you. And scripture, the truth of God's word, is absolutely the cure for that. But what I discovered through this and what was really going on with me is that there's a second cause of insecurity that we almost never talk about, and that is self-preoccupation. That when we make ourselves the center, when we make things about us that are not about us, what it does is it turns that thing. So maybe you're making your marriage about you, or your parenting about you, or your job about you, my ministry. What it does to that thing is it then turns it into a referendum on your value and your worth. And so if that thing is going well, then it reflects well on you. But as soon as it is not, your confidence falls through the floor. And that's what happened to me. That's why I had become so fragile, is that my ministry was about me. It was no longer about Jesus. And it made me into this very insecure person. And so that is the backstory, the very long backstory behind that statement, that we're never more fragile than when we make ourselves the center of our stories, which is quite the opposite of what our culture tells us.
0: Wow. So you're saying the two basic reasons would be for self-preoccupation would be insecurity, or just you're consumed with yourself. A truly, like a true self-focused life. Is that what you're saying?
1: Yeah, the main reason we struggle with self-preoccupation, well, there's several different reasons, and that actually gets to why I wrote Gazing at God, is I realized some of us struggle with self-preoccupation because of just sin, because of vanity, because of pride. But part of the reason I wrote Gazing at God is I was noticing, especially at people in our church, that whenever I would be in a counseling session and someone was clearly running everything through this filter of self, where they were interpreting everything as being about them that wasn't about them, the common denominator that I was actually noticing again and again was actually pain. That pain is one of the main reasons our focus is pulled inward. And we know this when it comes to physical pain. Like if I were to sprain my ankle right now, all my attention would go to that ankle. I would be focused on it, making sure that I was taking care of it, making sure I was, you know, propping it up right. It would change the way that I walked. You know, my whole attention would go to this ankle until it is healed. And we do this physically, but we also do this emotionally, that if there is emotional pain, it is going to pull your focus inward. And so that is why this devotional, people are going to be really surprised, even though it is about gazing at God, it's about freedom from self. I spend the first few sections of it looking at the self, because I can't just say, kind of like you said earlier, I can't just say, focus on God instead of yourself, while ignoring, it's possible, one of the reasons why your focus is pulled inward is there's a wound there. And until you address that, that wound is still going to be asking for attention. And so that's really important work. But where the gospel would differ from culture is our culture would say, heal that, be a whole person, end of story. And the gospel would say, no, you need to be healed because you were created for a purpose higher than yourself. And that is the ultimate goal of this devotional.
0: It's so good. And I wish I had 50 copies to give away today, but we do have five, talking to Dr. Sharon Hottie Miller, Gazing at God, A 40-Day Journey to Greater Freedom from Self. And I just want you to know, friends, I go through lots of books, and there are plenty of times when I read things that just sound to me like regurgitated. I've heard this 1,000 times before, and it's really being said in a very similar way. I don't think Sharon writes that way. There's just so much depth in this book, and it's such an important message, because when you think about it, that we're never more fragile than when we think about ourselves. And the scripture says, in the last days, the love of most will grow cold, because they'll be lovers of self. So think of how fragile our culture is, because they're lovers of self. So you can either react to their selfishness, shake your fist at the darkness. You can tell them to buck up, buttercup. Life's not all about them. Or you can go, I wonder what kind of wound is behind that. You know, some people, as Sharon said, are prideful, self-preoccupied, just because they're sinful. But others, that's how they're protecting their wound. And as Christians, we ought to know and understand this so that we can minister to a world in need. And we need to see it in ourselves. Later in the conversation, we're going to talk about seeing the narcissist in ourselves. This is such an important conversation. I'm so glad we're having it today. Dr. Sharon Hottie Miller is my guest. Her book, Gazing at God. Don't go away. We'll be back in a minute.
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3: The faithfulness of God is the glue that holds this world together. 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

0: Thanks for tuning in to Suzy Larson Live, talking to Dr. Sharon Hottie Miller today about a super important conversation topic. It's about a greater freedom of forgetting self, but not neglecting self, not hating self, not condemning yourself. It's freedom from yourself. And before the break, we were talking about the reasons why someone may be totally preoccupied with themselves. Sometimes it's pride, it's sin, selfishness. Other times it's kind of hiding a wound or covering or protecting a wound. And so her book, Gazing at God, A 40-Day Journey to Greater Freedom from Self, leads us on a journey. So instead of saying, buck up, buttercup, you should think about everybody else. If someone's wounded and you're telling them to think about everybody else, it doesn't work. So there is a journey and a process to get there. And that's why this 40 days is so important. And Sharon writes this, when God had you in mind at the foundation of the world, he loved you even then. He created you because it brought him delight. And your true self, made in his image, is an expression of his goodness and his love. While yourself has been marred by sin, the sin is not who you are, not at your core, and it's not who you were created to be. While you may not know who your true self is, you can be sure that God already does. He has known it since the beginning of time, and through Christ, he's restoring it you to it day by day. Simply open your hands and receive. So you mentioned before the break, Sharon, that you laid this out in a really important way. And so the first kind of steps in this journey is to start by noticing ourselves and then receiving ourselves. So let's start with noticing ourselves. I have so many more questions than we have time, but I'll do my best here. Start by noticing ourselves. You say, notice your scripts. How about you start there?
1: Yeah. So one fascinating thing that I learned when I was writing this devotional is that one common feature of people who are struggling with depression, a feature of their language, is that people who are struggling with depression have a higher rate of using me-centered words. There's a higher percentage of me-centered language, more I's, more me's, more mine, where you're making yourself the center of every narrative. And so that's one of the reasons why I say that this is actually a really easy place to start to just assess what is going on inside of you, is to pay attention to your language. If you find yourself spiraling, you know, why didn't they include me? Why didn't they invite me? Why didn't they praise me? Why was I left out? Whatever it is, you're running it through, this must be about me, that person that I had that weird interaction with at church. What's wrong with me? And if you find yourself just assuming it must be about me in some way, that is usually, at the very least, a yellow flag that you need to pay attention to what's going on really behind that. And so that's one of the reasons why I start there, is just paying attention. Whenever I notice myself spiraling with that me-centered language, it's a wake-up call that, oh, this I've lost the plot is what's really going on.
0: Wow, so good. So we're looking at the first section. And as Sharon said before the break, there's a purpose into, before we get to denying ourselves, we've got to first notice ourselves and receive ourselves. And so I want to walk through some of these because it really sets the stage, because there are wounds in you that need healing. There are parts of you that need course correcting. Of course, the same is true for me and for everybody else. So notice the scripts, the me scripts. Okay, this was so important. Notice your assumptions. You said, whenever we find ourselves in relational ambiguity, we must resist the urge to make assumptions. Honestly, Sharon, you could and maybe should write a whole book on that because, yes. You know, we're not so good at relationships all the time, especially the hard ones. And so there's ambiguity all over the place. And then there's assumptions, reading between the lines, assigning motives. So talk about what that looks like and how not to do it.
1: Well, honestly, the example that I just gave of somebody at church, you know, you had a weird interaction or a miscommunication with somebody at church, and you don't know why that interaction went the way that it did. And so there's a gap of information. And unfortunately, in our sin, in our broken state, our human default is not to fill in that gap with the most charitable interpretation of what could have been going on. You know, we tend to not say, maybe they had just gotten a phone call with bad news, or maybe they were having a bad day, or maybe they just got into a fight with their spouse, or, you know, something like that. We don't go that way. We tend to fill in the gap with ourselves first and foremost. And it must be about me in some negative way. And so to also notice that temptation, that when there is a lack of information, we fill in that information and then we inhabit that as if it is reality. And I cannot tell you, you know, as a church leader, how many relationships I have seen torpedoed because people filled in the blank with an assumption and then lived as if that was reality.
0: Wow.
1: Instead of taking the time to get all the information.
0: Wow, wow, wow, wow, wow. Okay, let's talk about noticing your narcissism. I'm sure that was a fun chapter for you to write. And these are devotional readings, friends, so you can take them, you know, just a little at a time, but then you sum it up and give such great reflection at the end. But talk about that one if you would.
1: So that one was for me. You know, my own story of self-preoccupation was not because of pain. And, you know, I discovered that that is common for so many people. And I wanted to speak grace over them that not everyone is just selfish. But for me personally, I had to confess that it wasn't because of some pain point in my life. It was just that I prioritized myself. You know, a really good example of this is in my own marriage. You know, when our kids were babies and you are sleep deprived and they wake you up in the middle of the night, I would go into survival of the fittest at that point. And I am keeping long accounts and thinking I've gotten up with the baby this many times, you know, turning to my husband, like it is your turn. You know, I'm not thinking, how can I crucify the flesh and how can I serve my husband? I'm like, no, it is your turn. It's your turn.
0: Well, and you do get desperate when you're not sleeping, I'll just say.
1: That is true. That is true. Sleep deprivation is its own sort of pain, I have to say. Yeah. But there have just been so many times in my life where I realized that I chose my own comfort. I chose my own preference. I prioritized myself just because I wanted to, just because it was is easy, because I wanted the glory, whatever reason that it was. And for us to, it is a healthy and important spiritual exercise to be able to recognize when we are doing that sometimes we prioritize the self out of the pain, but sometimes we do it because of comfort, you know, because of self-preference. And that's important to name as well.
0: How does a person notice the narcissism in themselves? I would imagine if they are preoccupied with themselves because of pain, they kind of probably know about it, you know, that they realize they spend a lot of their bandwidth to self-protect. But how does a person see their blind spots if they're self-preoccupied just because they're selfish and sinful?
1: Mm-hmm. Yeah, that is why Jesus invented the church, is that we cannot see those things on our own. We really only can see them in the presence of community. If there are people in our lives who have permission to speak into our lives without fear of punishment, I think that's really important. That you might be sitting here listening and saying, well, people can tell me, you know, what they think, but can they, you know, like what will be the punishment? How will they be treated? How will you receive that kind of feedback? And so cultivating the kind of community that can speak honestly, cultivating honestly the kind of, if you're married, do you have that kind of marriage where your spouse is able to speak those things to you without you giving them the silent treatment? That is where it starts, is community.
0: Boy, that's so good. One more here before we go to break. Noticing your false self. I've got to read this. My producer, Angela, pulled this one out. It's kind of mind-blowing. The self is always contorting and striving to be accepted and embraced because there's no grace for the false self. There can be no grace for someone who doesn't exist. There can be no grace for an illusion of ourselves. There's only grace for our actual selves. Say more about that.
1: Yeah, this is a really fascinating older Christian concept, this idea of the false self. And the best way to describe it is the self that you put on, the image that you put on, the mask that you put on when you walk into a room. And ask the question, who do I need to be here to be loved? Who do I need to be here to be accepted, to be embraced? And whoever, whatever version of yourself you perform in that moment, that is the false self. And that is a self that absolutely needs to be put to death. Because as I said in the book, there is no grace for that self because that self does not exist. There is only grace for your actual self. And so some of the work that I do in this book is not only affirming the goodness of the self that God created you to be. God loves and intends to redeem and is a reflection of Him. But the false self needs to die because the false self is what keeps us in bondage and keeps us from growing in freedom in Christ.
0: So to crucify the false self, it's basically to say, I'm not going to pretend anymore. I'm not going to put on a mask. I'm going to be my authentic self.
1: Exactly. And honestly, sometimes what helps us with that work is opportunities of humility when your true self is exposed. And we want to hide our true selves when God is actually saying, hey, in this moment, this is actually a gift for people around you to see who you really are, because the gospel is about people seeing who you really are. Most importantly, Jesus knowing who you really are and you being loved anyway. But you cannot experience that if no one ever gets to see your true self. So that's one way. Just opportunities of humility and humiliation help us to sort of pry that false self off.
0: Okay, when we come back, we're going to walk through the next section of receiving your true self. And this is going to feel like a healing balm to you. So before we get into what it means even to deny yourself, we're going to talk and turn towards God. And that's really the title of the book, is Gazing at God. This 40-day journey to greater freedom from self. This is going to be like a healing balm, because when you see yourself as the beloved, when you see yourself in the love of God, you can more easily, you can lay your life down, and it's an offering. I mean, what kind of offering is it if you lay down a life that you hate? If you hate yourself, you hold yourself in contempt, you sacrifice yourself on the altar of serving everybody else to the point where you shrivel up. That's not a holy offering. This is why this there's a beautiful tension in understanding who we are. And I would say when you're in scarcity, that's when you get greedy. That's when you get grabby. When you live in abundance and you know, if I lay my life down, God will raise it up again. You live in the abundance of God. You don't have to be right, noticed, heard, or seen all the time, because Jesus sees you. And talking to Dr. Sharon Huddy Miller about her book, Gazing at God, A 40-Day Journey to Greater Freedom from Self. It's just daily readings, so deep. We got 5 copies to give away today. Text the word book if you want in on the drawing, 877-933-2484. And if you got questions, send those in a separate text. Don't go away. We'll be back in a minute.
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3: Jesus stood and read the words aloud. 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
4: 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In 2 Timothy 2:6, Paul says, "The hardworking farmer should be the first to receive a share of the crops." 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

Thanks so much for tuning in to Suzy Larson Live, talking to Dr. Sharon Hottie Miller, who's written a new book, a devotional hardcover, beautiful book, Gazing at God, a 40-day journey to greater freedom from self. And as we've been talking, this isn't about buck up, buttercup, or forget yourself or hate yourself and just focus on others. It's really about gazing at God, getting a sense of your true identity in Him to such a degree that you don't always have to be right or first or noticed. It doesn't always have to be about you. And in doing so, it doesn't diminish you in any way, shape, or form, because you're living in the beloved of God. And truly, there's something powerful about when our identity gets healed in God, when we know we're loved by God, we can show up for other people, and we can see other people, and we can step into the bigger story God has. Again, we got 5 copies of Gazing at God to give away today. It's a 40-day journey, a devo that it's maybe a journey you want to take. I think we all need it. Text the word book to 877-933-2484. All right, we talked about that first section of the book.

0: as if it is bad and something that God ultimately intends to discard. Hmm. And this is frankly unbiblical, you know, yeah. on multiple counts. It is unbiblical, just starting right from the beginning with Genesis 1 and 2, that we are created in the image of God, and that even though sin mars that image, it does not shatter it completely. We still bear his image. We reflect his glory. But in addition to that, on the other side of the resurrection, we see that Jesus intends to heal and restore and resurrect all of us, not just part of us. And so what that means is God is committed to restoring that image that was broken. He is committed to restoring the self. And finally, just anything that God loves, we love, and God loves us. And so I find that a lot of language around self-denial really betrays scripture and theology in those many, many ways, where it talks about the self as if the self is bad, as if it is okay to neglect the self. That is not okay. That is not biblical. It's not theologically sound that we can reject the self. There's a lot of bad theology around it. And so that's why it was important to me to give time to underpinning all of this with a healthy theology of the self.
1: Oh, I just love so much that you did that. Talk, if you would, about the fact that we are made in the image of God, that we are children of God.
0: Mm-hmm. Yeah, the first identity that you are born with before, you know, you even take your first breath, this is at conception, that we believe that from the beginning, you are made in the image of God, and there is nothing that you can do to take that away. That is inherent to being human. It is the thing that distinguishes us from all of creation, and this all comes to us from Genesis 1 and 2. And so what that means is every single person, it doesn't matter who you are, where you live, what you believe, even, that every single person possesses this inherent dignity of bearing the image of God. And so that's what we mean when we're talking about the image of God, is this really foundational Christian belief that every person has human dignity. And this underpins the entire pro-life movement, is this belief in the image of God in every single human being, and that we should honor the image of God in every single human being. Now, the other piece of this that is really beautiful, though, is that we all reflect the image of God in a different way, because God is infinite, which means there is an infinite number of ways to reflect him. And that's something I just really love when I'm talking to people about discerning their gifts and their calling and God's purpose on their life, is to know that you are different from everyone around you because you uniquely reflect him. And so I think that's a beautiful starting point when we're talking about self-denial, because self-denial is the rejection of the, you know, primacy of the self, of the lordship of the self. But it is not a rejection of the goodness of the self.
1: So good. I would read this. As we move into denying self, whenever we're thinking about self-denial, we must hold these two truths together. Your self is good and wondrous, reflects the very image of God. God is also committed to making your entire self holy and whole. While Jesus urges each of us to deny the idolatry of self, your self is not your enemy. Your self is a gift from God. And that, to me, Sharon, is the only way that our self can be a gift to God. If we don't value ourselves, if we reject ourselves, hold ourselves in contempt, and we think we're laying down our lives for others to the point where we're burnt out, we're exhausted, we resent it, that fruit doesn't come from the vine. You know, that's not what this looks like. But when you see, I'm an image bearer, I am deeply loved, and then you offer yourself to the Lord, then it's a pleasing sacrifice, right?
0: I honestly could not have said that any better, because when we hate ourselves, when we resent ourselves, when we are at war with ourselves, then what it really means, what we're really neglecting, is the call that God has placed on our lives. Because he has put, whoever you are, I don't care what your story is, if you can hear my voice, God has

0: has uniquely put parts of himself into you that reflect him in a way that no one else does. And what that means is that things that you're passionate about, things that maybe you think are weird, that you think in a way that is different from everybody else. If you spend all of your time fighting that thing because it's not like anyone else, you're neglecting the reality that he put that in you for the good of the world and the glory of God. And so I really want to encourage you to stop fighting whatever God put into you because it's not like that person that you serve with at church. It's not exactly like them. And instead, ask the question, Lord, why did you make me this way? And how can the church be strengthened, the world be served, and you be glorified because of the way that you made me?
1: So good. So how do you deny yourself? What does that look like in a biblical way that doesn't put yourself in contempt, but that actually honors God?
0: So that is the next section of the book is looking at this topic of how do we deny ourselves? And I already alluded to this, but in a lot of ways, for better or for worse, life gives us plenty of opportunities to do that. You know, every time we experience humiliation, every time we experience rejection, every time we experience loneliness, insecurity, you know, whatever it is, our world often tells us you need to fight those things. You need to fight anything that makes you feel insecure, anything that makes you feel small. And you know what we should fight is lies. We should absolutely fight any lies of the enemy. But one thing that we also really need to consider is reframing how we think about insecurity, because very often insecurity is giving us information about ourselves. If we are feeling insecure, it's because we are standing on something insecure. So if we have put our identity in something other than Jesus and in something other than the unconditional love of God, if our identity is in our marriage or in our parenting or in our job or in our leadership at church, whatever it is, it can be a very good thing. But if it is anything other than Jesus, you are standing on sand. And the gift of experiencing insecurity is it really brings that to the surface. It makes it very, very clear that I'm feeling rejected right now. I'm feeling lonely right now. Is it possible that it's because I was looking for my security in something that cannot provide it? And I always find that to be incredibly helpful information. Whereas our world says, no, put yourself first, just build yourself up, make yourself big, whatever it is, affirm yourself. The gospel invites us to consider, have I just built my house on sand? And that has proven to be a really helpful exercise for me personally.
1: We're going to break here, but oftentimes when young women will ask me, you know, that they'll say, I want to do what you do. Any advice? And I don't know that they always love it, but I say, you're going to be given 1,000 chances to die to self. Take every one, take every opportunity. And you can correct this on the other side if you think differently. And this is not like a scholarly opinion, it's just something that I believe is that God doesn't humiliate his children, he humbles us. He humiliates our enemy. Scripture does talk about that. But people will humiliate us, the enemy will try to humiliate us. And in that humiliation, if we can lean into the humility before God, he's our defender. But I feel like when these things come at us, humiliation, hiddenness, failure, insignificance, they're deep and profound invitations to find the resurrection power of God. Like, okay, the world might be rejecting me. I may have failed me. I may have even failed God. But his mercies are new every morning. His love is steadfast. So I can go deeper into the love of God in these places where I feel like we spend so much of our life terrified of humiliation, rejection, exclusion, loneliness. And you write about all those things in that one section of your book. So when we come back, we're going to talk about how do you navigate those things and how do you live not afraid of those things because you'll just know there are opportunities to encounter God on such a deep level that you could no other way. You don't have to fear anything. Because God is with you. Dr. Sharon Hottie Miller is my guest today. Her book is Gazing at God, a 40-day journey to greater freedom from self. Don't go away. We'll be back in a minute.
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0: Hope you're having a really great day. Thanks for tuning into Suzy Larson Live, having a really rich and deep conversation, my favorite kind, with Dr. Sharon Hottie Miller, celebrating the release of her new book. It's a hardcover devotional, Gazing at God, a 40-day journey to greater freedom from self. And I can say this again and again. This is not a buck up, buttercup. It's not forget about yourself and only think about other people. Sacrifice yourself on the altar of busyness because that's what it looks like to lay your life down. None of that. It really is about seeing yourself as God sees you and so that you don't have to make life all about you. And she said, life becomes very fragile. And I would even say culture becomes very fragile when everybody makes life all about them. So we've walked our way through these sections of the book. If you just tuned in, once the live show's over, please go back and hear the show from the beginning because it was so good and it'll give you context for where we are right now. But Sharon, I think we live a lot of our lives afraid of humiliation, rejection, exclusion, loneliness, hiddenness, failure, insignificance, mediocrity. And you address all these in the deny yourself section. So talk about how these really, you say receive them, that these are an opportunity to meet with God and to be affirmed even in who we are in Him.
1: Mm-hmm. You know, one of the heaviest ways, we use the word fragile, but it's also one of the heaviest ways to live is when you believe you are the hero of your story. And we actually see this in the Bible. One thing that is so fascinating to me is that when you look at scripture and you look at people who were experiencing insecurity. So think of Moses, think of Jeremiah, think of Gideon. These are men who come to God and express their inadequacy, who express that they feel insecure. They don't feel good enough for this thing that God has called them to. And what's so fascinating is that God does not respond to these men by saying, you know, Moses, you are going to do great. You know,
0: awesome.
1: he doesn't say, you know, Moses, actually, you know, you were raised in a palace, you were groomed for leadership. You are really the best person in Israel for this job. Like, I chose you for a very practical reason. God does not say any of that to Moses. Instead, he says to him, who gave human beings their mouths? You know, he changes the subject. I love the way Jen Wilkin describes this in her book, Women of the Word. But really what he does with each one of these men who come to him and say, I feel insecure, I don't feel good enough, I don't think I can do it. And God says, yeah, I know. I wasn't expecting you to. I am the only one who is able to do this thing. And so he reminds these men who are really buckling under the weight of this call because they think that it all hinges on them. And he reminds them, it doesn't hinge on you. It doesn't rise and fall on you. It's about me. And that is such a light way to live. Whether you are a parent, you know, we want to be the perfect parent to our children. And so when we fail, when we make a mistake, when we lose our temper, it is so crushing. But it's really freeing when we fail to remember, oh, my children already have a perfect parent. And my only job is to point to Him. And so that suddenly now we can fail because that is who we are. We are exactly human. This has also been really liberating for me as a leader because there have been seasons where we have disappointed people, where they have disagreed with us and they have left our church. And that is really painful, but it's much more difficult to grapple with that rejection if I thought my job is to win people to myself, when that isn't my job. That isn't my job. If people can leave our church but still be good with Jesus, then I have succeeded. And, you know, we even see that lightness in Paul in Philippians, where he is in prison and he is being, you know, really mocked by other Christians. They're kind of kicking him when he's down. And yet he is saying, you know what? I'm not winning people to myself. As long as they're still preaching Jesus, as long as people are still coming to Jesus, I can rejoice. And when I read that, I want to live that way. That seems like a really great way to live. And so that's one of the things that those experiences that can be so painful of rejection or loneliness or hiddenness, what they can do is help us to see, oh, I thought I was the center of this story. And that's part of the reason why this feels so difficult. But if I can remember, it's actually not about me. My job is not to win people to me. My job is not to be the perfect parent to my children, but simply to point them to him. Then all of those experiences, they offer us a little bit of a course correction in what exactly it is we are called to in the first place. And so that has been incredibly liberating for me.
0: Sharon, this has been such a profound conversation, and I feel like we're just scratching the surface of the content. So please come back and let's pick up the conversation where we left off. Thank you so much for joining us today.
1: You're so welcome.
0: Friend, I pray you found some encouragement here today. 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Once the live show's over, give us about an hour. That podcast will be up. Share it with as many friends as you can think of, because we all need to live a balanced life in this, where we're not throwing ourselves away. We're submitting ourselves to God. I pray you found some encouragement here today. We sure love and appreciate you. And we will meet you back here next time.
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4: This is Max Lucado. A vibrant, shining face is the mark of one who has stood in God's presence. After speaking to God, Moses had to cover his face with a veil. But not only does God change the face of those who worship, he changes those who watch us worship. Paul told the Corinthian church to worship in such a way that if an unbeliever entered, he would find the secrets of his heart revealed and would fall down on his face and worship God. Seekers may not understand all that happens in a house of worship. They may not understand the meaning of a song or the significance of communion, but they know joy when they see it. And when they see your face changed, they may want to see God's face. People, including your family, are watching. Believe me, they are watching. This is Max Lucado.
0: Do you have something on your calendar that you're really looking forward to? If not, why not? This is Susie Larson with another Grow and Go moment, helping you to discover and enjoy what God wants to do in and through you. In the book of Ecclesiastes, chapter 8, verse 15, we read this. So I recommend having fun, because there's nothing better for people in this world than to eat, drink, and enjoy life. That way, they will experience some happiness along with all the hard work God gives them under the sun. King Solomon surveyed his life and outcomes and came to a conclusion. Life isn't fair. It's downright hard sometimes. So what's a person to do? Have fun, eat, drink, and enjoy life. Make room for happiness amidst the hardships of life. Don't forget to laugh. I mean, really belly laugh. Slow down long enough to taste your food. Really taste your food. Watch a good movie. Enjoy a big bowl of popcorn. 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Plan activities that nourish your soul and breathe life back into you. 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Dallas Willard once gave this advice to John Ortberg. You must arrange your day so that you're experiencing deep contentment, joy, and confidence in your everyday life with God. Maybe you need to hear that again. You must arrange your day so that you're experiencing deep contentment, joy, and confidence in your everyday life with God. Enjoy the gifts of God and keep a grateful heart. It will make life better. This is Susie Larson with another Grow and Go moment. 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
12: Oh, don't you know, it's the Bill Arnold Show. It's Bill.

0: And a warm welcome to the Bill Arnold Show. It is time for Counselor's Corner. Wyatt, it's going to be so great to have another episode of Counselor's Corner.
1: Yeah, I've been trying to get this scheduled for a while, and here we are.
0: You have worked hard on this, so I appreciate it. Whenever you're trying to get three people to schedule at the same time, it's always a lot of work. And we're two out of three right now. Marcus is a little bit late.
1: Well, and we've got a few minutes to decide if we're going to let him into the studio.
0: Oh, no. We're going to let him in.
1: Oh, okay.
0: We're going to let him in.
1: You're in a good mood today, I guess.
0: I am. Todd Mullican's here. Jeannie DePace and Marcus Bachman will be joining us when he gets here in a few minutes. Marcus is probably sitting in his car right now in traffic, and we just want to say hi. Hurry up. All right. Jeanita, Todd, welcome.
2: Hello, Bill.
3: Thank you so much for having us.
0: So I was thinking of this topic, and I'm open to change, and I'm open to whatever the listeners want us to discuss, because this is the opportunity for you to bring questions or concerns to the counselors, and they will do their best to answer your question. But I was thinking about, why do we avoid emotional intimacy? Do we just need emotional clarity? Why do we seem to want to avoid this?
2: Yeah.
0: Hey, Marcus, welcome.
3: Welcome, Marcus.
0: No, you can talk. You don't have to whisper.
3: We were actually going to have you start, so.
0: Yeah. Great. So what are your thoughts to the first question you didn't hear?
2: What's our topic again today?
3: Maybe we should do it on anxiety, and I'll do deep breathing.
0: Let's
2: just do it on traffic.
0: We're talking about Medicare Part C.
4: I don't know much about that.
5: Well, I think some of us avoid emotional intimacy because we've never experienced much of it in our upbringing. We feel overwhelmed by it, and if we're more naturally avoidant and passive, we just as soon avoid getting into that hard thing versus kind of addressing it and leaning in. I think others of us, you know, are wanting to manage it and just doing it the best we can and kind of more from a place of obligation or duty. So ideally, we're just open-handed in Jesus with it and are vulnerable in ways that we know how to be vulnerable by being as honest as I've done. I'm really sure what this means or how to do it well, but I love you, I'm for you, and I'm learning. So I think that's a little bit of my answer. How about y'all?
3: I feel like emotional intimacy, I mean, it is a risk. I'm married to a very wise man, and one time he told me, love is expensive because emotional intimacy means that you're actually letting someone see a piece of you that is vulnerable. And so I think there is a high risk factor to that. And I think people have to weigh if they can handle if it doesn't go well.
0: Yeah, very interesting point. So Marcus, do you want to jump in right now? Because I can add something else. Okay, good.
5: Well, I was going to say too, what Jeanita's saying is so wise, because when I'm sharing emotional intimacy, sometimes the other person may not be in a place to receive it well. And so that risk feels I'm vulnerable. And now it isn't, there's no sense of reciprocity or kind of validation coming my way. So it feels hard, you know. So when we maintain a posture of humility with it, I think that helps. And try not to give power to the fear of the risk, but more awareness that we're all learning. And it's something we get to do in our own unique way in Jesus towards this other in our story that we're sharing intimacy with, which means really a deep sense of care for each other is how I view emotional intimacy.
0: And isn't growing up the training ground for emotional intimacy? And if you're not getting a lot in that training ground period, what can you bring into your adult life?
3: Yeah, I mean, there's a lot of psychology that has to do bi-directional parenting, where it's like how a parent responds to a child, how a child responds to a parent. There's a lot of, you know, subconscious learning about emotions that happens in a home.
5: Yeah, and that attachment style is so important. You know, we talk about a secure attaching style, which means there's that sense of care where we feel held and noticed and seen by that parent, by that caregiver. So then it helps us feel safe in delicate situations, gives us some strength to reach out and to dispense care and receive care well. But a lot of us, I think all of us at some level under stress, have what's called more of an insecure attachment style. Some of it's an anxious attachment style where we're more preoccupied and kind of what we call a vacillator. We're in and out because we're scared and nervous. Some of us have an avoidant attachment style and from a place of insecurity where we're more distant and detached and just not sure we want to enter in. But I think when we just name that together, like if we're thinking of a couple, Bill, or thinking of a familial setting or a couple that's dating, we just want to be open that we're for each other and we're exploring this together. And we want to be really careful not to think the other person's doing something to us all the time, but rather mm-hmm. we're just learning together about how to show care to each other well.
6: The good news is we're created for intimacy.
0: Yeah.
6: And, you know, our relationship with Jesus is our first and foremost example. And I think he encourages us in so many ways, not only to be wise and careful, but because we're made for intimacy, I think that should be our pursuit with the right people in the right way. And understanding our past, if there's been blocks, that's so important for us to understand ourselves. We have some self-responsibility in that. But if we are truly on a path of wholeness and we believe the gospel to be true, that he sets us free, and intimacy is absolutely the pursuit that we need in our life. And I think that's good news. I think there's nothing perfect in this world, but we can have relationships that really do have a fulfillment. And if we have a first and foremost relationship with Jesus, and that is an intimate relationship, he's intimate. And so he teaches us. He's the one that's safe. He's the one that we can teach us about being open and vulnerable. He already knows everything about us.
0: Mm-hmm.
6: And as we have that building of that relationship, I think we're able to, with wisdom, expand that into other relationships. It is our pursuit in life.
0: Mm-hmm. Marcus, you said something so interesting. I remember hearing something a long time ago that said, you don't want to live your life a mile long and a half inch deep.
6: Yeah.
0: And I heard that and I thought, ooh, that kind of stuck.
3: Yeah.
0: But you also don't want to do that with Jesus.
6: Yes.
0: A lot of people, they don't know God's word. They're biblically illiterate. So how deep can you go if you don't know him in his word?
6: Yeah. And I would agree with, you know, our other counselors here that if our past holds us, you know, we had maybe a difficult relationship with a parent figure. It's difficult to have a close relationship with our Heavenly Father. I totally understand that. But again, it is our responsibility to break those walls down and to seek, what is it that I'm wounded about? I mean, natural that we're gonna build the walls, we're gonna insulate ourselves, we're gonna stay away from anything that hurts us. That's a natural response. But we really don't want to stay stuck there for just an inch deep. We want to go really deeper so that we are healed from our wounds. Intimacy is a goal that would help us in the healing of our wounds.
0: Do you think this intimacy is more about speaking your truth or being heard, feeling like you've been heard? Or is it two sides of the same coin?
5: Both and, huh?
0: Both and, yeah.
3: I mean, I love that the biggest book of the Bible is the Psalms, which is all emotion. I mean, isn't it beautiful? If I was God and I was making a book, I might make that the smaller book and then do a lot of but the biggest book is a lot of them are pretty intense. Yeah. Like, where were you, God? You let me down. Mm. I think it's beautiful that God was the original counselor. I think prayer, when you think about how, what a great idea to have us talk our ideas. He already knows, but there's so much power in verbalizing it. And so I love that God isn't afraid to have some, let us be really angry and really upset. And he even writes it down so we can see it's okay.
6: The Proverbs speak about being quick to listen, slow to speak, and slow to become angry. I love the fact that being a listener, being understood, is of high value. And the scriptures are very clear about our responsibility in a relationship to develop intimacy. Let's listen. Let's not be so quick to speak. Because once we have someone in our life that is quick to speak and not being able to listen, I'm not very close. I'm not going to feel very intimate with that person. Whatever relationship that is, spouse, friend, employer, we need to be heard and to be understood.
0: Mm-hmm. Talk about emotional safety, because Jeannie, you brought that up, and I think it's why do I want to say anything if I'm going to be judged or dismissed, or if what I say is going to be used against me?
5: Yeah, ideally we're not defined by how it goes, but rather our intent. So I'm sharing something that's intimate and vulnerable, and it's received with defensiveness or being dismissive, or worse yet, kind of overtaking me and interrogating and shutting me down. So then if I'm defined by what that person did to me, then I, in my opinion, I'm giving that person power. What I need to do is be defined by my intent and then set boundaries with that person, circle back. It depends. Each case is different, right, Bill? But let's say I'm in a long-term marriage and I'm really stuck in this dance, so we are committed to maybe trying to circle back. We're trying to do that out of a place of mutuality and come back to it and try it again. But yeah, I'm more of a believer, like, we have to set good boundaries, but we want to make sure we're defined by the intent we have, not how it goes as much. If it goes poorly and we feel unsafe, then for sure we want to set boundaries and move into, I have a few different boundaries I talk about, but one is having honest conversations about what just happened and trying to see if we can clarify and see if it can be safer next time around. And if it continues to be unsafe, then we go, in my opinion, to kind of a what I call medium chill or loving detachment, where we're respectful and cordial, but not as close. Or sometimes we need kind of a more of a separation boundary, where we really won't reengage until we have a third party there. And so each case is different. But my belief about that is we want to give power more to who we are in Jesus versus being defined by how it goes.
0: Well said, Todd Mulliken.
3: Yeah, mic drop.
0: Yeah.
3: and I don't know what you guys think about this, but I feel like as humans, we feel so confident in, you know, determining that we know what someone else thinks. And my perfect example is my husband and I love this story. We're always late for church now that, you know, we're always late. And
5: want to talk about that?
3: Yeah.
6: Is that not a boundary?
0: I don't know. You guys have
3: and
0: just,
3: as you can see, you can, listeners can't see, but I have beautiful hair. Don't I have beautiful hair?
0: Yeah.
3: And sure. In the morning, I brush my hair, get all ready. We were running late. I came up the stairs and my husband said, are you going to brush your hair before we go? And
6: he knows.
3: I was like, what are you saying? You know what I mean? And I'm like, what are you? So we get in this, it just escalates where I'm like, oh, I don't look good enough for you. And he's like, that's not what I meant. And when we finally boiled it down, what hurt him was that he said it wrong, but what he meant to, he was trying to be kind to say, do you need more time? He said it wrong, but he was hurt that I would assume that, that I would assume as a loving husband, he would ever say that to me. And I think it was logical for,
5: totally.
3: And so here we're learning that if we just ask more questions and just slow down, we would have avoided that whole fight. I mean, we showed up at church. Have you ever done that? Showed up angry?
6: Oh, never.
3: Smile.
6: Never.
3: Pretend it's all good. Get back in the car and not go to lunch because you're just mad. And the sermon is on marriage or something. But I've just figured, I've just learned, there's so many times where I assume I know exactly what the person meant or what they're thinking. And I watched a TV show I loved years ago, and the key phrase was be curious. And I've always liked that.
6: I love that.
3: Be curious.
6: Those are tough conversations to have. Once you've been hurt, once you've been misunderstood, once you feel not safe, again, our tendency is just to clam up and say, I don't trust that person. I'm not going to pursue this conversation. And yet, it's a conversation that is a mature conversation to have and is worth the risk. It doesn't guarantee that it's going to be successful, but it's still worth the risk of saying what you need to say, of being open and honest about that hurt me. I want to have a conversation right now where I'm being heard. I'll do the same for you. I want to make sure that you're being heard. And usually that, that's a tough one to argue. I'm going to listen to you also. I want to listen to you. You have value. You're important to me. And so once we have conversations that we pursue a breakthrough, a sense of, I need to do this because we need to be whole. We need to resolve this. We need to be at peace. And so I think that it does take some courage, but it is so worth the risk. And I think it's in some ways not a high risk if we set it up. I think if we set this up wisely, carefully, it has a better chance of succeeding.
5: Really, at a granular level, this is kind of getting the weeds a little bit. Is the person who's receiving the information initially, like Janita laid out so wisely, when I'm on the receiving end of that, I'm not ready for it. Like, whoop, there's a little bit of a fight or flight reaction to that. And so circling back to what Marcus said earlier about, you know, and James, you know, be quick to listen, slow to speak, slow to wrath. Like we are, when we're in a listening position, it really, we can create safety on our end of the street by just trying to validate first, which doesn't mean acquiesce, defer, minimize, submit. It's more like compassion from my place of mastery in Jesus. I'm going to try to understand your perspective first. That's why I always say speak without offending, listen without defending. It really helps the conversation. Like, God, my mind went here, sweetheart. When you said that, whoop, I went here. I'm like, whoa. And so easy to, for me to say at 5:15, you know, versus, you know, 5 minutes before church, like, bah, right? But I just think it's really helpful to, when we're receiving, when we're in that listening position, know we get to try to understand first versus take it on. I always say, see it, don't wear it. So I just wanted to share that real quick. Like, I think that's our part in trying to create safety.
0: All right, we'll take a break and be right back with more Counselor's Corner. I've got Todd Mullican, Janita Pace, Marcus Bachman with me, Why It Matters, as always. And if you have a question or would like a comment or you want clarification on anything you've heard to this point, let me know what it is. The text line is open, 877-933-2484.
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0: All right, we're back with Counselor's Corner. Todd Mullican, Janita Pace, Marcus Bachman. The topic today, thus far, of course, we can always change topics, is why do we avoid emotional intimacy? And Marcus, you said so beautifully that we are wired for intimacy. Christ wants us to be intimate with Him. And then why does that maybe not carry over as well in our own relationships, our own personal ones, marital ones, business ones, friendship ones? Communication is really hard, or so it seems.
1: I feel like, too, I didn't think about this when I was growing up in the church, that God is an extremely emotional God. There's crying, and I don't know, you know, when I think about God coming to earth as a human, I would not anticipate so many tears and sadness and weeping and even fear before the cross. And so it's a comfort that we're not talking to a God that's a vacuum. And I really need that when I'm talking about intimacy with God and with others.
2: Many people have watched The Chosen. And one of the sweet things about watching it on film, and I know that it is borrowing and changing a few things and giving some liberty, but it is so sweet to see the exchange with the disciples and Jesus and the emotions. These are real people with real problems, not always getting along, and yet having to, you know, talk about communication, having to force the issue at times. And it is, I just love the response that Jesus gave to Lazarus. And, you know, the understanding when the sisters came and they were emotionally, obviously, understandably distraught that their, you know, brother had died. And what does Jesus? Jesus knows he's going to be raised this man from the death. And yet he cried. It's the shortest. I know it's our favorite scripture verse. You know, he wept. But Jesus, understanding these heartfelt emotions of the sympathy that they lost their brother. And he knew just a few moments he's going to be, you know, he could have jumped right to the point of what was going to happen, but he wept. He connected. That was an emotional connection that he didn't have to, but it was genuine. And I love the scene among many other scenes that The Chosen portrays.
3: I think when we go to church and we don't experience her, but we experience redemption, we experience transformation, we've never felt closer to God, we receive care from that, and we grow in the Word and those beautiful things, ideally we're bringing that into our delicate messes. But when we've been hurt, it's very easy for me or anybody to develop a hurt mindset against that person. And so then what happens is we have almost this disjointed kind of dilemma where we know what it means to be loved by God, but how do we incorporate that into this place where we have been hurt? And that's why I think I'm a firm believer in kind of developing a forgiveness mindset that's a regular daily rhythm of you know, setting good boundaries, but understanding the other person's story. So we're not giving power as much to that lack of safety, but more good boundaries, moving on, but living in the both and. Does that make sense, Bill? So as we're growing in intimacy with Jesus, we're wanting to bring it into the world and into our delicate relationships. But why that sometimes can be a little bit easier is we're not typically receiving hurt back, you know? But when in our other relationships, we get hurt. And so then it's harder to feel safe.
2: Yeah.
3: So how do we then remember, like Marcus is saying so wisely, and Janita, like how do we bring that sense of we are loved, accepted, and approved into those delicate spaces where maybe there has been hurt? And how are we closing those loops as best as we can as a couple or as a family? Circling back, if we're in a position of leadership as a parent, how are we doing? Creating safety for our kids by owning our side of the street as good leaders in the home. How are we modeling, making sure we confess our part to that friend or that delicate relationship at work when we have made mistakes? So we're creating a confessional space that creates intimacy and safety.
2: Each one of us as counselors, I know we have heard this over and over. When we have someone in our office that has had difficulty because they've been hurt, difficulty with intimacy, you know, we're one of the rare few. First of all, it's very courageous for someone like that to come into our office.
3: Right.
2: But once they come in and they sense that we're a safe person, and it may take, it honestly, it can take several sessions before they really believe they can share. But once that happens and they trust us,
1: yeah,
2: and we're reliable, we're going to keep things confidential. And all of that transfers into other relationships outside of the counseling office. But it is a miraculous thing to see someone who has been so afraid and so walled up and so held back from trusting, for them to develop that trust. I know for each one of us as counselors, what a privilege. What a privilege to be able to walk alongside someone's faith journey and someone's healing journey in the process of having them receive freedom.
1: Yeah, and I think I would love your guys' thoughts. I feel like the only way that I can help clients really embrace the idea of being emotionally intimate is they have that security, regardless of what happens in response, they'll be okay. Yeah. And the only way to get that is to really experience, not just know God's love, and not just cognitively know it,
2: yeah,
1: but emotionally have that anchor. Because unfortunately, Christianity is a terrible faith if you want to have things be fair and you want to be emotionally safe all the time. Because it's a faith that tells us to reach out to broken people. And I remember I studied 1 Corinthians 13, which is a whole chapter about love. It was interesting that I found out that those are passive verbs, which means those aren't things you do. Those are things that you, like, you embody, you become. So it's not that you are patient, like, not you do patient things, but you literally physically are the patience, and you are the kindness. And so I've been asking God, because I always grew up with a little checklist in my mind, be nice to people. And I think, unfortunately, I had an expectation that I'd get it back. Like, I wasn't approaching people as if I'm going to give this, whether, you know, whatever happens. I kind of had a cost benefit
4: analysis going.
1: Analysis going. Is that fair?
3: Right.
1: Totally, I'm investing, so you should too. That's how I really did think.
4: That makes perfect sense, Janita.
2: I'm just glad I didn't have a checklist. I think I didn't care a lot. So, you know, more of a rebel. I don't know. But
1: be nice. I get nice things, you know. But I remember one time I was really railing on God because something unfair was happening in my life. Someone was being really unkind and I'd been kind. And I just remember his voice saying to me, Janita, if I really was fair, you wouldn't be saved. Oh. It's the gospel relies on unfairness. And so the only reason you're saved is because I am unfair.
2: That's powerful.
1: Yeah. I didn't like the answer, but I did like it.
3: Yeah.
1: At the same time.
3: So good.
4: What, do you want me to talk now?
2: Yeah, Bill. No. Yeah.
4: Well, here's, Janita, you said something about that I found very interesting about being curious. And sometimes if we're looking for emotional intimacy, we can say, I want some emotional clarity on something, right? Now, is that a meaningful step to take?
3: It's beautiful.
4: As long as it doesn't come back with kind of a hostile tone.
3: It might, because it might be received from the time it gets to my mouth and the other person's brain. They might not have received it in the way I intended. So that's why we try to do a clarifying moment, and they get defensive and whoop, have a spin out or something. I need to try not to be defined by their spin out, but just to say, I see you. It seems like you went there with that, but here's what was my intent. And that sometimes that redo can help a little bit, create some safety there.
4: So if I said, I feel disconnected, and the tone was, well, that's the problem that you've got. So,
3: right.
4: Well, all of a sudden, so much right. for the evening, right?
3: Yeah. Right. And that's that receiver could have felt like they don't have any skin left because from their upbringing, there was a lot of shame.
4: Yeah. So
3: it just goes from an intentional kind of volley to a feeling of, I got to defend, right? And that happens a lot, mm-hmm. right? And so how do I, not rescue that person, but at least restate what is true about my intent? And sometimes we just let it go there because now fight or flight's kind of taking over and we just create some space.
2: Tone is so powerful.
3: Oh, mm-hmm. my.
2: It's just a huge blockage. And it is something that I think should be addressed. I think you can say, I need to be honest with you. The tone that you gave that just creates for me a fear or frustration or anger, whatever it is, I think it needs to be addressed. I want us to have a good relationship. I want us to receive each other in a way that's respectful. I desire for us to move ahead here. But when I feel that tone, that's really hard for me to keep moving ahead.
1: And it's amazing that some people, one of our family members, his tone, I mean, he's gotten so much better, but years where he didn't realize his tone sounded bad. And I said, even the dog reacts. Like, that should be an indication.
2: You're a dog whisperer.
3: And it was a lab that even reacted.
1: Obviously, yes. You know, people think you're upset. The dog is hiding. But it was so that curious, like slowing down and asking him the way you're saying that, do you mean to be, are you frustrated? And he would say, no, I'm not frustrated. Yeah. And it was, we realized that it's so different when the heart attitude isn't there. It's literally just a retrain.
3: And you know,
2: if enough people say, you know, there's a tone that I'm concerned about, that may not be corrected the first time, but you know, the 17th time that other people say it,
1: yeah.
2: Ding, ding, ding. You know, I have a family friend that looks bored all the time. Just bored. And that doesn't invite much good conversation or curiosity or intimacy when you feel like I'd rather be somewhere else. Yeah. And the more that he has heard, I look bored, he's realized for whatever reasons he comes across that way, he needs to be more interested and look like he's invested versus showing this face of boredom.
1: Yeah.
3: Yeah. There's just, when you think about our natural physiological tendencies, some of us have a high arousal temperament. So right out of the womb, like we're very like easily startled. We're very like joyful and elated, and also like, whoo, quick to anger, like, you know, quick, sharp thing.
1: Yeah, it's me. Yeah.
3: Oh, okay. Some of us are very low arousal, like, hey, Todd, your house is on fire. Well, hey, you know, could be worse. And how's your day?
1: While I'm screaming that we're all going
3: to
1: die.
3: Right, yeah. And so it's easy to be judgy on that difference. So, hey, watch your tone. Janita versus, well, Janita's kind of like, woo, she's wired for sound. And Mully, you might want to like say something. You might want to come out to play. Hey, it takes me an hour and a half to process my feels. You know, so there's also this middle ground of kind of radical acceptance and not thinking somebody's doing something to us. Mm. But there's also these outliers that, you know, I think, you know, Marcus is beautifully talking about, where the truth is not one, not two, but 17 people are feeling interrogated versus interacted with. And so whether we're from, you know, downtown New York or rural Scandinavia, you know, we've got to find some ways to play in the sandbox and ways that create emotional safety. And just most importantly, as believers, just making sure we're owning our part to be open-minded to work on our side of the street.
4: All right, we're going to take a break, and I'll return with my shy, untalkative guests in just a minute. We've got the Counselor's Corner going on with Todd Mullican, Janita Pace, and Marcus Bachman. Don't cry, Janita. We'll be right back.
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8: You see, the image that the Apostle Paul is giving us is that we are that kind of people. That we are so full of hope. Whatever we bump into, we splash hope onto. That wherever we walk, hope spills out of us. that wherever we are, it's not something that we can contain. We are so saturated by it, so filled with it, so overflowing with it, that it spills out of our soul and out of our spirit, and it spills into our family and into our neighborhood and into our community and into our city. 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
4: I'm back with the Counselor's Corner. 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
3: Well, we got some time.
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4: Oh, yeah. 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
3: Yeah.
4: Janita Pace can be found at 3riversmn.com.
1: Yeah, com. And yes. Now I'm having issue. My inquiry form in there isn't working, so email me at janitapace@gmail.com if you want to find
4: janitapace@gmail.com.
1: Yeah, got to get my website worked out.
4: Marcus Bachman could be found at counselingcare.us.
2: Very good, Bill.
4: Yeah, thank you. That's all from memory. All right, here's a comment that came in. Your guest point about having a checklist and thinking, well, if I'm nice, I get nice back.

0: giving, you should be also able to receive. It's not fair all the time, doesn't work all the time, but I think it's good for us to evaluate who are we deciding to have as our close friends. And I think Jesus was wise in who he chose. I think we should be wise. And I think there needs to be a stronger understanding in pre-marriage, before pre-marriage. I think it should start in middle school, of who to choose as good relationships. Who is not a good choice, and why would that be? I think there needs to be more teaching on choosing wisely your intimacy in friendships.
1: Just had a comment come in. Loving Counselor's Corner. How often is it on? Please direct your answers to Wyatt.
2: Hi, Wyatt.
3: Depends on if they want to answer my emails.
0: Oh, you mean we have to read those emails?
3: Across the bow. I love it. So good.
2: Herding cats. Go ahead.
4: I find myself a lot of times in counseling saying sometimes there's just a capacity differential. Right? I mean, some people have a lack of capacity due to story, which doesn't mean we have to endure that and stay in that, right?
2: Mm-hmm, yeah.
4: But it sure doesn't hurt to understand that and to see that and to have boundaries around that. So if I'm in a healthy spot, not acting haughty or arrogant, but know that God's on the throne and I feel fortunate to be able to try to communicate in a way that's healthy and doing 1 Corinthians 13, then I get to be really encouraged by that, but I also get to know I'm going into a world where there's a lot of capacity differential. And not doing that from a place of being haughty, but rather mm-hmm. a kindness and a contentment within how we are.
2: Yeah.
4: But to, like Marcus is saying, in our inner circle, especially choose wisely, but also know we'll be bumping into a lot of just natural capacity differential because everybody has a story.
0: So Todd, are you saying acceptance in that?
4: At some level, right? There's unacceptables, yeah. right? We're in a pattern of being abused and, you know, so we don't go, hey, isn't this wonderful? And maybe tomorrow will be better. And then we create boundaries, right?
0: Mm-hmm.
4: But there is some level of acceptance, like that person just may not be able to have that mutuality back. But, you know, we're not giving to get, right? We're giving out of our own place of kindness and mercy. But I do think it just helps to see the other and their world and not try to,
0: yeah,
4: hold it over them or anything like that, but
0: yeah.
4: just see it from
0: yeah.
4: a place of mercy. I think that gives us that compassion that Jesus asks us to be for the other. I think that really matters too for folks. Again, with boundaries and with healthy boundaries.
0: And I think, for instance, if we have a parent, let's just say an aging parent
4: yeah.
0: that has limitations, mm-hmm. we can accept that.
4: Mm-hmm.
0: We can understand that. And yet our giving, we realize that we're not going to get a lot back,
4: mm-hmm.
0: but maybe because of responsibility or duty and the fact that we understand what they are able to give and not give, that moves a relationship up in a much more peaceful, acceptable
4: manner.
0: Place, I think.
4: And we're really understanding, like, for example, we're understanding ASD so much more, autistic spectrum so much more.
0: Mm.
4: And sometimes there are just capacity issues with somebody that battles that, right? And in mm-hmm. terms of capacity just to, you know, to enter in a place that feels there's a level of mutuality, right? So how are we seeing the other from a place of kindness and understanding versus, hey, what's wrong with you, right?
0: Yeah.
4: And if I have been diagnosed with a level of autistic spectrum, how am I being kind to myself and seeing how I've been designed and celebrating the beauty of that type of condition and being kinder to self? So I see it kind of bumping into lots of areas because we're more aware of what we call kind of neurodivergence. We're just much more aware of that now with people that battle those kinds of conditions. Yeah, what are your thoughts?
2: Oh, yeah. I was just going to say, going back to that 1 Corinthians 13, when I study the word patient, it was interesting because it was the same type of word that goes back to when it says that God is patient with us, knowing how we were made.
4: Mm-hmm.
2: And it's the concept that God takes us into account within our context. And I loved that, that God wants to understand how we operate and he wants us to care about how other people operate. And it's so much easier for me to be patient when I at least understand the context of the person.
4: Mm-hmm.
2: Not that it makes it okay,
4: mm-hmm.
2: but it gives me a map of, I have a mentor who said, metaphorically speaking, if you saw someone jump out of a, you know, 10-story window, your first reaction might be, oh, they're crazy. But what you should be asking is,

0: what was so scary on the 10th floor that the only option they felt was to jump. And that really stuck with me.
1: Well, that's that curiosity is such a superpower in Jesus, isn't it?
0: Yeah.
1: Being curious first versus judgmental or pharisaical first.
0: Yeah. It's really helped me be more patient.
2: I think it's understanding and it's compassionate approach toward understanding other people. We are quick to judge in our flesh. We have a sense that we know it. Why is that person doing it the right way versus, well, there's so much we don't understand. And yet there's a compassionate approach about that could be helpful with that.
1: And we don't know, like when we have a curious lead out towards the other, that might be the first time they felt safe, they felt seen, right? I mean, they may, this person's just trying to understand me. And again, we're not doing it from a place of naivete and going into abusive situations that are chronic. We're not talking about those situations.
0: No.
1: But we're talking about situations where there is kind of a capacity differential, and are we coming in with open hands and a sense of contentment within ourselves and Jesus and understanding the other more?
0: Yeah, sinners living with sinners, what could go wrong?
1: Right.
0: It's hard.
2: The answer I give is they're just human. That's all they are.
3: That should be the name of the title of the podcast.
1: Good idea.
3: Sinner with sinners, what could go wrong?
2: And by the way, they're in the church.
0: Right? I know. But you, Marcus, you made a good point that we still need I love that Jesus models that closest friend. You know, he's got his closest people, then there's another ring of people. I think that we experience Jesus' love through community when we are loved by others, when we're weak. I think that's because we're all, you know, the Bible talks about us, you know, having the Holy Spirit, the way we experience God is with others. So I think you're right. We do need to make sure we have people that build us up in the weak times.
2: Mm-hmm. If we're not vulnerable, we're not going to be intimate.
1: Mm-hmm. Right? Yeah.
3: And it's not a one-way street, and it doesn't happen in one conversation, does it?
1: Gosh.
0: No.
1: So true, Bill.
0: No.
1: A lot of the three things I talk about is a vulnerable lead out, a validating response, and then creating a volley together, those three V's. So I'm going to lead out from my own place of vulnerability, not every single time, but you know what I mean? When I've got something that's settling in there, how am I just kind of letting Laura into that, or one of my daughters or my sons-in-law or just people close to me, how am I letting them in what I'm going through versus taking it out on them? So that gives me the best way to lead out well. And most importantly, how am I, if I'm in the receiving end, I'm choosing to trust intent here, because these are folks that I do trust, even though I might be frustrated by something. And I'm first leading, coming back with like, I hear what you're saying, or tell me more, or I get it, or say, I may not fully agree, but I'm just creating that kind of safety together, and we're volleying it back and forth. It's not somebody having a monologue. It's not somebody needing to be right. It's not somebody who's just avoiding because they just want to be liked, but we're implementing those practices together, having best practices like that, which you said so well, Bill, it doesn't happen in a moment. It can take a generation, but it's worth the energy to do, because how you and I are today affects next generation within our home tomorrow. So we can either be burdened by that or view it as an opportunity.
0: Yeah.
3: All right. We'll take a short break and be right back with the Counselor's Corner. Todd Mullican, Janita Pace, and Marcus Bachman are here with me. If you have a question or comment, we still have time to squeeze it in. 877-933-2484. Wyatt will have us back in 90 seconds.

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1: Are you feeling isolated? 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He created you, he loves you, and desperately wants to be part of your life.
2: God loves you as though you were the only person in the whole world. You are important to God, and he sent his son to die on the cross for you.
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2: 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We break the moral laws of God, and we're separated from God, and we're headed toward judgment.
1: So, you see, God sacrificed his only son to spare you from that judgment so you can be with him forever. Because he loves you. We can tell you more.
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7: It is Counselor's Corner. Todd, Janita, and Marcus are here. We've been talking about why do we avoid emotional intimacy. Sometimes we make comments. We say things like, I feel disconnected. Or if you loved me, you would know my needs. My needs aren't being met and you just don't seem to care. These can be things that, Todd, you've brought this up regularly. Speak without being offensive and listen without being defensive. Well, if you can do that, you're going to be way ahead of the game.
8: It's my mind went to, like, when I'm working with a couple that's in pre-marriage counseling, they're coming in going, hey, honey, what's your love language? Like, and then 10 years later, they're in my office going, hey, here are my love languages. Get busy. Mm-hmm. You know, we all do that in our humanity, right? But we move from kind of a serving model to a scorekeeping mm-hmm. model. And that's where my mind went when you were talking about that, Bill. Like, it's easy to kind of keep score of what isn't happening for us. And we want to assert our rights and assert mm-hmm. our needs, right? But we also want to make sure we're looking at our side of the street and not from a place of shame or inadequacy, but from a place of contentment. And am I working on my side of the street first to lead out with? Otherwise, scorekeeping is an uphill climb, isn't it? Like,
9: mm-hmm. yeah. It's disastrous, mm-hmm. never works. And the fact that life is not fair is so much of a goal setting. You know, you didn't treat me right. That's not fair. And I think the abundant message of the gospel is grace. Mm-hmm. And if we can understand receiving that for ourselves, giving it to someone else that we want to have intimacy with, that's key. I need to be more gracious. What a important message for us to hear today. Be gracious to the other person.
10: Yeah, one of my favorite stories is a dinner Jesus is at where a prostitute cries at his feet. And in front of all these, you know, leaders, he says that mm-hmm. those who are forgiven much love much, which is interesting because it means if we get in touch with our own sin,
9: yes.
10: we get forgiven, we're able to love more because we see people in the light of our own context that we are sinners. And so I'm not telling the listeners go out and sin a lot, but I am saying embrace the fact
9: they already have.
10: You've sinned today. But it's so beautiful that God takes what's ugly, our sin, and he redeems it and uses that as empowerment. And so I just think there's a power in getting in touch with our own flaws and our own sin and then using that to understand people.
7: Is there an action step you might have for tonight for people? They go home, they're driving home, they need to have one of these emotional, intimate connections because there's things going on and yet they're afraid to do it.
8: I think proactively be curious towards the other and just practice that from a really like a proactive standpoint. We're showing curiosity. I think when we're leading out with something difficult, lead out with, here's just my experience with it, what do you think? Because most of the circle back models we're doing now, Bill, in counseling have both people sharing what they could do different next time and both people trying to understand the other person's perspective versus needing to be right and just keeping score. So a takeaway would be lead out with curiosity because we're for the other. The defensive one would be is how do we circle back if we had a spin out that just didn't end well and we're committed to, hey, I'd like to try that again within 24 hours. Are you okay with that?
10: Yeah, I would say pray. Like I would vent out to God and journal everything you're thinking about emotionally and then relook at it. Because I think at the end of the day, it's coming back to what's your connection to God. And I've done that and then I've been surprised what comes out. And then I kind of know where my heart needs to start.
9: For the married couple, I think emotional check-ins are essential. I think that I know that for my wife and I, if especially at a social gathering where it's not an easy social gathering, in the middle of it, I check in with her. How are you? How you doing? How you doing with us? And there's such a, first of all, what a kind and loving approach to have someone that's interested on how are you doing emotionally. And you can do that every night. How are we doing emotionally? That's an intimate approach. It's a homework assignment.
7: Well done. I like that a lot. So thank you for coming here and being here today. There's a lot of people that are interested in more of this. So thank you for being available. And one last thought. Earlier in the day, we talked about ChatGPT has got a new chatbot. It's offering Shepherd, an AI service that says it's Christ-like shepherd offering an empathetic ear and compassionate guidance. We decided we didn't like that.
10: Oh, gosh.
7: What are professional in-person counselors say about that? We've got about a minute.
9: Well, we need the Holy Spirit.
7: Amen.
9: And AI will never be the Holy Spirit. It has not the capacity to be the Holy Spirit. It has some great ideas.
10: And it's not an image bearer, right? It's not
9: exactly.
10: A God image bearer.
9: Exactly. Yes.
10: Sorry, Marcus.
8: It's kind of the both end. I think there's some good things with it, so I wouldn't throw it all out, but I would move towards the Holy Spirit first. Be careful what you take in.
9: I think we probably all do telehealth, which is, you know, the idea of whether it's on the phone or seeing someone in Zoom, the confidential approach.
8: Yeah.
9: I miss not seeing that person in the office.
7: Yeah,
9: I love to see their eyes, their expressions. There's nothing like that.
7: Mm-hmm.
9: AI can't, we're not competing against AI.
7: I know you're not.
8: No.
9: Yeah.
8: No, for sure.
7: Well, thank you very much for being here. Thank you for what you do and all the hours you spend loving on people, hearing their concerns and helping them become transformative through the power of Jesus. We will take a short break and be back with more in just a minute.

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1: Do you think you can't afford children? Hi, I'm Chuck Bentley with My Money Life from Crown. The formation of a traditional nuclear family is at an all-time low in American history. Several years ago, I read that the family of the future will likely be 1.8 children and two pets. Let's reverse that trend. Satan does everything he can to prevent or destroy families. Couples are told to fear the expense of raising children. And it's no wonder. Today's needs were yesterday's luxuries that many can't imagine doing without. Yet these lifestyle choices are shrinking families and decreasing fertility. Thankfully, there are still couples who are committed to raising children to impact the world for Christ. Two of my nieces have 5 and 6 children each. They're stay-at-home moms who refuse to get caught up in the materialism of today's society. 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
4: That lump in your throat when you want to cry, the fatigue in your bones because it's just been too much. 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
8: Of all the people that listen to my show, I have to say you are pretty much my favorite. Let's get started.
9: Oh, don't you know, it's the Bill Arnold Show. It's Bill.

0: warm welcome to the Bill Arnold Show. I am the Bill Arnold part of that short sentence. If you had a professor and you called her a walking exclamation point, you would be so spot on, because that is a great description of my guest today, Dr. Heather Holloman. She's joining me. It's been several months since she's been on. She's an advanced writing professor at Penn State, loves to speak all around to big audiences to help them connect deeply with Jesus and with one another. She is such a great guest. I love having her on. Heather, so nice to have you back.
1: Well, hello. It's been a while. I look forward to this all year. I feel like it's been too long.
0: I know. I say that too. I said to Wyatt, when do we get Heather back on? And he said, well, she's really, really busy.
1: Well, I was teaching classes and doing a lot in ministry. And so now that my semester's ended, I was like, let's get this scheduled. So I can't wait. I always learn so much from you. We always have a great time.
0: Mm-hmm. What's been encouraging for you lately?
1: The biggest thing that's encouraging me is how much I'm still learning about having better conversations, mm-hmm. and how you can have really warm connections with people if you can just find a good question to ask them. So what's encouraging me is how the Lord is really helping me have wonderful friendships. I love my relationship with my children, my husband, and it really has to do with not only asking good conversation questions, but that follow-up question, and then learning. I'm continuing to learn. It's been 6 years since I wrote the Six Conversations book, just continuing to learn how to bless people with loving connections.
0: And Heather,
1: that's encouraging me. What about you? I need to know at least one thing encouraging you.
0: Well, there's been such sadness and joy in my life in the last week. I've been to 3 funerals in 5 days.
1: Oh, my goodness.
0: Yeah.
1: Wow.
0: But when the people have hope in the Lord and they know where they are going and where they went, it is a much different experience, because only Christians can walk away with tears of joy in that hope that you know that you're going to see him again.
1: That's right. That's beautiful. But I'll tell you, a lot of my work with Better Conversations has to do with people that are grieving. And I've learned so much about how to ask good questions of people who are grieving.
0: Mm.
1: It's a hard place to be in because it's so disoriented. Do you want to hear my favorite question I learned to ask?
0: I do, yes.
1: All right. So when you have a friend that is grieving, you can say to them, what thought keeps going through your mind that you can't get rid of? Because a lot of people that are grieving ruminate on certain things, and they sometimes have a hard time. They feel really isolated. So if you can ask your grieving friend, like, hey, what do you feel like your mind's really working through? And sometimes they'll want to share a memory. Sometimes they may have a difficult emotion they're working through. And then the other question I love is, when people are grieving, don't forget to ask them, how is your body experiencing the grief? Because my grieving friends often talk about how hard grief is on the body. It's really dehydrating, believe mm-hmm. it or not, because of the tears. Mm-hmm. And it can really be bad on the, people get nausea, migraines. So those are my questions I'm finding help me have warm connections with people that are grieving. And they're very grateful, because again, grief is disorienting and isolating.
0: Yeah, it is very disorienting. Now, it's been 6 years. I can't believe that, because I think we had you on the program in the first year of your book, The Six Conversations. And I know I've read your book 2 or 3 times, and I don't reread books very often. But I really had to have your principles, your 6 dimensions. I needed them in my brain. So if anybody said, what are 6 dimensions of good human experience when it comes to dialogue, I could check them off pretty quickly.
1: Do you have a category that you like to ask questions in? Because we're finding, as Ash and I travel all over and do workshops for churches and ministries, sometimes people get overwhelmed. They think, I can't remember 6 categories. But I say, just pick 1 or 2. Like, my favorite is the cognitive category. So I love asking my friends, what have you been thinking about this week? Or even today, I love this question. I asked my friend Nicole this question. Hey, tell me what you've been working through today.
0: Ooh, that's really
1: because
0: good.
1: I know. Do you love that? Like, hey, what are you working through? And It's not like it leads to some deep, you know, therapeutic conversation or whatever, but it allows your friend to unburden and be like, yeah, I'm really working through this complex family situation. And then the other thing my husband and I are learning is just ending a conversation with encouragement, or pointing people to divine activity, conversations can really become like a sacred place of worship. So I love asking cognitive questions. Do you have a category that you like the social or the physical? Do you have one you always kind of land in?
0: Well, it seems because when you have these conversations with people and they say, well, so what do you do? I'll usually say something to the effect of, well, I host an afternoon radio show on Christian radio. So we're going to talk about Jesus now or later, but either way, we're going to talk about him. And it kind of disarms them a little bit.
1: I love that. Because that's something I would say. I love
0: that. Oh, yeah. I figured you would like that. And then because you can do news, weather, and sports for only a short amount of time, I want to know what makes you tick.
1: No, that's absolutely right. In fact, I tell my friends, hey, you know, I'm a Christian. Does it bother you that I talk so much about Jesus? And nobody ever says no. Or, you know, no one ever says, yeah, you're talking about Jesus too much. It's sort of like putting bells on it. No, I do not like sports. Well, actually, you can start off with a weather question. Like it's been raining here in Pennsylvania. Yeah. So I love saying to people, hey, are you a rain person? Do you enjoy the rain? You can actually get a really good story about rain. And with sports, I love asking how long questions, like how long have you been a Packers fan, or who introduced you to, you know, the Steelers or whatever it is. You can get a lot going after that first conversation question. So always remember, the second question is the one that will open up the conversation, not really the first one.
0: Yeah. And Heather, I think you taught me to always be as specific as you can be, because specificity always sells. So instead of me asking, how have you been feeling lately? I will usually say, what's your energy level been like lately?
1: Oh, that's good. I always say it's more about the weak verb. Is that what you're remembering? Like if it's not a specific word?
0: Yes.
1: Okay. And this is rooted in the neuroscience of mirror neurons, which is actually documented research that if you use words that the brain can't picture, it creates too much stress on the brain. So if I said, you know, Bill, how was your week? You're going to say, fine. But if I say, hey, how was the funeral? I could say, hey, what surprised you most about those funerals that you went to? Your brain is going to picture what surprised you, and we will have a very rich conversation. Mm-hmm. Because if I said, how was the funeral? I can guarantee you'll say, fine. But if I ask it with a strong verb, you'll have a story to tell me, something will come to mind.
0: Mm-hmm. I would have thought you would have said to me, did you cry at the funeral?
1: Because are you someone that normally doesn't cry?
0: Yeah. Or was it so emotional that you found yourself moved to tears, or did you not cry? Because, you know, you look around and some people are crying, some people aren't.
1: It's interesting. Now this is a whole new conversation. I don't know enough about tears. Do you know a lot about tears? Just some people not cry when they're sad?
0: Yes.
1: Because they emote a different way. Mm-hmm. Maybe they do. Like, what if you're not going to cry, what would you do instead?
0: Yeah.
1: For grief.
0: Yeah. I mean, I've cried every day the last 5 days, and I'm probably not done.
1: Oh, do you find that crying though is a relief?
0: Yes.
1: I do too.
0: Yes.
1: It's underestimated. It kind of feels good to cry. Now, you don't have to answer these questions because I know it's your interview, but were these close friends that you were it was unexpected that they passed away?
0: Two of them, yes. One of them, no. I mean, one was a longtime family friend, and the other two were friends.
1: Yeah, this is hard. Are you taking good care of yourself?
0: Oh, yes. Yes. I've got good
1: That mean? I need to know, like, how do you take care of yourself? This is a great question to ask people. Like, what does it mean to take care of yourself? And then I'll tell you what I like.
0: Okay. I've got good routines. I've got, I go to my disciplines. I make sure I get good fresh food for dinner. I sit in my sauna, which I have in my basement, which I love. And I cool off, take a nice shower, climb in bed, have some prayer time, and get good sleep.
1: Okay, I want a sauna. I don't have a sauna. I gotta go tell my husband we need a sauna.
0: Yeah, they're not luxuries, they're necessities.
1: Well, I just feel like that'd be so cleansing to be in a sauna. And so many countries do that. They have, you know, we're like, that's a big part of the way they cleanse their bodies is through sauna.
0: Yeah.
1: But anyway, That's wonderful. No, I love the disciplines, the rituals, good fresh food. Does that mean like vegetables? Is that what you're talking about? Do you grill out a lot? What are you doing
0: for food? I do grill, and I love eating fermented vegetables.
1: Are you serious? Are you a kimchi person?
0: No, I love kimchi, yeah.
1: I love kimchi too. This is rare.
0: You like kimchi?
1: We have this in common. I love kimchi, okay. So we are going to be friends. Our families need to hang out. My husband does not like kimchi. He doesn't like the smell of it. He doesn't like to be anywhere near it, but I love kimchi. I love all Korean food, and I especially love kimchi. And I love pickles, all kinds of pickles.
0: Mm-hmm.
1: I have pickled okra. What is the strangest thing you've ever eaten that's pickled?
0: It wouldn't be okra. I'd have to think about that because I do experiment with just about every pickled food I can get my hands on.
1: I did not know this about you.
0: Yeah.
1: Now,
0: yeah.
1: If I need to send a gift, it will be a pickle collection.
0: That would be nice.
1: So, yeah, no, I love it. How delightful. Praise God for pickled things. I love pickles. So mm-hmm. That's fun.
0: One thing, Heather, I struggle with a little bit is when people say, what is something you're hoping to do next? I got to work on the bucket list or at least on projection of activities down the road that I can look forward to because I don't do that very well.
1: Have you always been that way?
0: Pretty much.
1: So there's a benefit to this. You're someone who kind of is where you are. You live in the moment and you don't like to plan far ahead. Is that right? Or is it more like you get afraid of the possibilities?
0: Probably more the first one. I just don't do a lot of planning ahead, which is not a good quality, I know. But there, you know, I get into a routine that I just love. And I love life. So there you go.
1: Well, do we have to have plans? This is a great conversation. I mean, do we have to have
0: Doesn't everybody say, well, do you have any vacations coming up? What are you doing this summer kind of thing? And so
1: some people ask that.
0: Yeah.
1: That's in the volitional category. And it sounds like that's not your love language. That's not the category. I mean, Gary Chapman wrote the foreword to the book because he says these are like love languages.
0: Mm-hmm.
1: This would be a category that it sounds like this would stress you out. If I'm like, hey, what are you going to decide to do next? Or things related
0: that would stress
1: to the future.
0: Me out. Yeah.
1: Yeah. And my husband does not like, necessarily the emotional category. He'd rather me ask questions related to physical processes or cognitive questions. Like he loves the question, hey, how are you making sense of that?
0: Oh, I like
1: but
0: that.
1: But I agree that volitional is a hard category. But if you notice, one of the things that Ash and I've learned in having better conversations is when you ask a question and you can tell that it stresses someone out, our new favorite quote is, let what is going wrong in conversation become the topic of conversation.
0: Ooh.
1: So I would say to you, it sounds like you do not like answering questions about the future. And I tried to go there by saying, like, have you always been that way? But we could have a really good conversation being like, okay, you don't enjoy talking about future plans. Do you ever wonder if it's because you tried to plan in the future and it didn't go well? I would love to know the story. Or I could say, it sounds like you don't like questions like that. What is your favorite kind of question? Do you love to talk about your friends? Do you love home improvement? One of the things you can do with your friends is just tell them, hey, here's the question that I'm secretly hoping that you'll ask me. This is what I love to talk about.
0: No, that's really, really smart, Heather. And so I love the idea that you take a conversation. When the conversation starts to train wreck, you then talk about the train wreck.
1: Exactly. That will save you from awkwardness, embarrassment. It will save you if you feel like you've offended someone. Mm-hmm. So for example, if I'm, you know, at a volleyball game and I mention to someone like, it's hard to be at practice on Sunday because I really miss going to church. Are you a church goer?
0: Mm-hmm.
1: And your conversation partner immediately freezes and they look away from you. They're mad that you even brought up a religious topic. What you can say to them, hey, I noticed that when I mentioned church, you really bristled. And so now I'm really curious, did you have a bad experience with church? I'd be honored to hear that story. So it works so much. Like it works with students, my colleagues, my neighbors. Like if something is awkward, I just say, look, that was really awkward. I'm so sorry. I would love to hear more about like what just happened. So you're never going to get lost starting or continuing a conversation again.
0: That I like a lot. And it seems, the way you said that, Heather, so invitational when you said, it seems like when I mentioned that, you bristled a little bit, and it didn't sound like you were probing or being in their face. It sounded like you were gentle and invitational, and that might draw it out of them.
1: Yeah, and you always want to remember the goal of conversation is warm connection, not yes. winning an argument. So like yesterday was the primaries, you know, in Pennsylvania, a lot of political conversations going on. Instead of, like, if you're connecting with someone that believes different things than you or votes differently, instead of trying to win an argument with them, just say, hey, I noticed how much you care about this candidate. I want to know the story behind when you first started caring about those issues. Even using the word story is a delight to the brain. We're wired for narrative. Just say, hey, tell me the story about that. I even say that when I compliment someone's jean jacket or something that they're wearing. I'll say, I love your jean jacket. I got to know the story behind this jacket. You will have great conversations if you just ask people, hey, tell me the story behind that. And it will help you if you feel like, oh, I'm in a tense political or theological conversation here. What do I do? Remember, the goal is warm connection, not winning an argument. So you stay curious and use the word story, and that will really help you.
0: Yeah, I like that. Let's take a little break. Wyatt, what's the story behind your shirt?
2: The story behind my shirt?
0: Yeah, was it a Christmas present?
2: Was indeed. Fairly new, but it was a Christmas present.
0: Isn't that funny,
2: present?
0: Heather? I already asked him that earlier today.
1: I love it. I can't even see. I don't get to see Wyatt. Yeah, are you wearing a cool
0: it's
1: shirt?
0: It's a great shirt, yeah.
2: It is a great shirt, yeah.
0: Yeah. Now, who gave you that?
2: It was my mother-in-law, actually.
0: I figured, because that's a really nice item.
2: It is a very
0: yeah,
2: nice item.
0: It looks good on you, too.
1: You know, I bought my shirt on TikTok. You can ask me later why I shop on TikTok. There's a story behind why I shop
0: on
1: TikTok alone.
0: I will do that. We're talking to Dr. Heather Holloman. If you have a question or comment for our discussion, please let me know what it is, and you can text it over to 877-933-2484.
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5: I'm back with Dr. Heather Holloman. She wrote a book called The Six Conversations. She's written a lot of books, 7 or 8. What's the number, Heather?
6: 12. Oh. And I have a new one coming out, and I'm going to work on a call. I just sent a bunch of proposals out. I just love writing. So I'm finishing the young adult series. The last one comes out in July. And then I might add on to the Seated and Sent catalog and write another book kind of on what I've learned on evangelism.
5: The Seated and Sent is an awesome book. Those are great books.
6: Yes, Seated with Christ and Sent has really shaped the whole new ministry that my husband Ash and I founded. So we do a lot of coaching of churches and ministries that if you get your Seated with Christ identity right, and then you understand your sent life, it just shapes a whole purpose and foundation for happiness for your life. You'll feel really close to Jesus. It's kind of a whole different way to live.
5: Mm-hmm. Heather, are your parents still alive?
6: My parents are still alive. They live in Virginia. They retired down in Williamsburg.
5: And then how often do you see them?
6: Well, I did see them more when my girls were growing up. You know, I always wanted to bring the grandkids down as much as I could. Now my girls are grown and I'm trying to get down there at least twice a year. But believe it or not, even though I'm in Pennsylvania, it's like an 8-hour drive. If any of your listeners have been on 95, it is a nightmare. And there are no good airports. So even if I would have to fly on several different regional planes. So I just saw them last month, and I may come down one more time in the summer. But no, my parents, they are loving life in Williamsburg.
5: Oh, good. And when is your birthday?
6: November. Why? November. What about yours?
5: Mine's April 1st.
6: Really? Oh, that's right. I knew this about you.
5: Yeah.
6: And were you just curious?
5: I was curious. I'm thinking about birthdays today because my mom's birthday is today, and she went home to be with the Lord 8 years ago. But it's her birthday today, so I just have a little soft spot.
6: Have you been thinking about her all day? What's your favorite thing to remember about her?
5: She had such a she was so resilient, and she had such a cute sense of humor, and she always made kind of a cute little joke of herself. So she always took the hit really well. She was great.
6: Is this where you got your sense of humor from?
5: You know, probably. My dear mom at age 52 had been widowed 3 times.
6: What?
5: Yeah, she lost 3 husbands.
6: Widowed 3 times?
5: Yeah, she buried 3 husbands by 52.
6: Was it cancer?
5: 2 heart attacks and... kind of an infection from an operation.
6: 3 times. Yeah. So she was no stranger to grief and having to rebuild her life.
5: No stranger to grief. Yeah.
6: I think resilience is the right word.
5: Yeah. And I said, Mom, how'd you do it? And she said, you know, she had 4 kids under 5 years old. And she said, you know, Saturday nights, she said I would, you know, we'd put on a little play or something in the living room, and I would go down and fold diapers because those were cloth diapers back in those days. And she said, I would fold 4 and then use the 5th one to wipe my tears. And I said, God, you're going to get me through this.
6: Yes. He does get us through. Yeah. Wow.
5: So I'm completely off track now. I don't know even how to find my way back. Start talking about my mom and I get all emotional.
6: Do you enjoy talking about her? You enjoy people?
5: I do. I've had conversations with my sisters today, and we've had lots of smiley stories about her and lots of happy thoughts. That's all.
6: It's a great legacy. You have kids, right?
5: Nope.
6: You don't?
5: Nope.
6: Because I was going to say it's a great legacy in your life that she was resilient and she overcame a lot.
5: Yeah, she was great.
6: You know, I love that.
5: Yep. She always had a very kind word. She was in assisted care towards the end, and as we were moving her things out, I saw a couple of her caregivers and I said, did my mom ever like show grumpiness or a little bit of orneriness or a little bit short tempered? And they looked at me like, oh no, your mom was never any of that. And
6: wow.
5: I was always so blessed by that because I don't know, I'm getting a little bit crankier as I get older and my mom was not cranky.
6: I wonder what her secret was to positivity and joy. Probably her relationship with the Lord, it sounds like.
5: It was the relationship with the Lord.
6: She had a grateful heart. Love that.
5: Yeah. So let's talk a little bit about good conversations, about how to be curious, believe the best, express concern, and share your life. Would you review those for us?
6: Yes, they're just the mindsets you need in order to form a warm connection. They come out of the social science research, but really, if you're reading your Bible, it's Philippians 2, Romans 12, Galatians 6. These are all kind of the instructions on how to live a really fruitful life and how to live in community with people. So you're curious about people, and this means you actively are asking meaningful, generous questions. I talked to someone today who had a house guest for 2 days, and this person did not ask her one question about her life. That's what it's like. I mean, I talk to, you know, students all the time. They're like, yeah, nobody's asking each other anything. They're all using, you know, AI, artificial intelligence for these conversations, you know, with computers, but not with people. And then you're going to believe the best about people. And one way to do that is position yourself that you can learn from anyone and that every conversation could be a divine appointment or a moment that God has orchestrated. And it keeps you full of wonder and searching as you're talking to that person. And then you're going to express concern. And what I mean by that is just, that's why I love the question, hey, what have you been working through this week? And then what we're learning as we do these conversation workshops and continue to research is just when someone shares something difficult or something that they're working through, one of the best things you can do is empower them, encourage them, like God's word says to, you know, say what is helpful, encourage people, to build them up according to their needs. Ask people, you know, you could say, that's really hard. I want to know how you think you're going to handle this or what resources do you have? And go down your list of 6 conversational pathways. You know, do you have other friends supporting you? That's social. You know, tell me more about the emotions that go with this. That's emotional. Mm-hmm. You know, just go down your list. And then you're going to share your life. A lot of people don't know how to share their life. Believe it or not, when Ash and I give our workshop, he gives a story about how God, he's an introverted, more shy, reserved person, and he was terrible at sharing his life. So he really teaches audiences to be self-aware enough that you know what's going on. If someone were to ask you, hey, what have you been thinking about lately? Or what's your major stressor for this week? Or like, what upcoming decisions are you trying to make? That you're self-aware enough that you have something to contribute to the conversation to share your life.
5: Mm-hmm. Heather, give us a little counsel or coaching. When you ask these really good questions, how important is it for us to be as succinct as we can in answering to keep the dialogue going?
6: Well, a lot of people monologue, meaning they'll go on and on and on. And sometimes I tell people, you know, time yourself and just feel what like a minute or 2 minute feels like on mm-hmm. your phone and try not to talk longer than that. And then you want to always kind of like, if someone asks me a question, I want to have a question to ask back to them. Like if I'm sharing something that is a difficulty during my week, I will say to them, what about you? Have you ever experienced anything like that? To invite them to share their life with me. So you always want to think, once I've shared, what kind of question can I ask my conversation partner so they're able to share their life?
5: Mm-hmm.
6: So not to talk forever and ever. Do you know people that go on and on and on? And I think it's okay to interrupt. If you have a conversation partner that is going on and on and on, you can interrupt them. Just say, hey, I really want to give you my full attention, but I am losing, like I'm losing energy here. Let's dialogue a little bit. You can tell people, be honest with them.
5: Well, I've thought that, but I've not ever told someone that. So encourage us in that department.
6: Well, one thing I say, if I have a friend that's talking and talking and talking, I can say to them, hey, can I just interrupt you? Because I'm learning a lot about conversational turn-taking, and I really want to have a warm connection with you.
5: Ooh.
6: So can I insert something here? And then we go back and forth a little bit. Sometimes you have to actually model and even instruct your conversation partner, because so many people are so deficient in this area that it is totally okay to say to your friend, hey, I'm really learning how to have a better conversation. Do you want to practice with me asking each other really good questions and not talking for too long? But actually, monologuing isn't as much of a problem as people just not asking each other good questions. The number one problem is actually not people talking too much. It's that nobody's really asking good questions at all. Like, when was the last time someone asked you a really good question that you enjoyed answering?
5: Yeah, it's a good point. It's a really good point.
6: Yeah.
5: So I just am thinking that there are people that when they start talking, they're processing their thoughts as they're speaking, kind of like I did just there.
6: Yeah.
5: But yes, I have a tendency of wanting to have a quick rehearsal of my thought in my head before I open my mouth. And so there's different kinds of communicators. The one that says they're processing as they're talking, or they've already sort of determined what they're going to say and then they say it.
6: That's interesting. One thing, if I'm with someone that is processing as I'm as we're having the conversation, I'll notice that I'll say, you seem like you're really thinking deeply about this. I have a long time. Let's just sit here as you get your thoughts together or whatever it is. Also, since my husband doesn't often think of what to say until like 2 weeks later, he makes that joke. He'll often go back, and it actually builds a warm connection. He'll go back to friends the next day and he'll say, hey, I was thinking about that conversation we had, and I actually thought of something that I wanted to say. So he'll extend the conversation because it's taken him that long to think through what he wanted to say. So if you're feeling that way, you're not alone. That's why Ash and I do the conversation workshops and trainings together, because he has such a different conversational style and he's had to learn so much how to form those warm connections, because he doesn't think well on his feet and he's shy and introverted. But he jokes that he's proof of concept, because once you learn kind of the six conversational pathways and these principles, you can get so good at having a conversation. So like, for example, what you were just processing through, I might have stopped you and said, okay, wait, it sounds like you're thinking deeply about something. What is going on in your mind right now? What were you going to ask me something and you weren't sure what you wanted to ask when you paused just there?
5: That's so good.
6: Were you thinking?
5: No, I was trying to be, I've got filters on my brain because I want to make sure I'm so careful with the words I use on the radio, because they're,
6: oh, that's right, because we're on the radio. You know, if we were in the coffee shop,
5: we're not on the coffee shop.
6: Yeah.
5: But you know, there's people that will say, well, let me tell you what happened. Let's see, it was Tuesday, and then I went, no, wait, it was Wednesday. It was Wednesday. And I thought, well, you're kind of processing in the moment, which is nothing wrong with that. But if a person says, Tuesday I went to the doctor and had this appointment and the results were good, boom, there we go. But if I get a lot of extra details, that's when I get just a tiny bit anxious.
6: One thing you can do, what we've learned, the number one thing I learned is to listen for what's called core values, even as people are talking. And you can say to a person like that, hey, it sounds like you're giving me a lot of detail. You really value like precision and getting things right. And I might even say, are you someone that likes to make sure your memories are completely accurate? Do you get nervous if you make a mistake there? And they might say, yeah, because when I was little, I was accused of lying because I got a detail wrong. I mean, older people tend to do that. I don't know if you've noticed that. I turned 50. Older people tend to, it really matters to them that they're getting the memory right. And that's why couples will often correct each other. Like, no, it wasn't Tuesday. It was Wednesday.
5: Interesting.
6: No, it wasn't at 9 o'clock. It's not because they're trying to be infuriating. It's because it matters that the memory is correct. But you can, again, make that the topic of conversation. You could say, hey, I noticed that it really matters to you that you get the timing right. I want to know more about that. Are you someone that loves to recount all the fine details of an experience? What would happen if you got that time wrong? I just want to know. And you'd be amazed at the conversations you can have with older people. Yeah, and just notice things. But sometimes if I'm getting impatient, it's because I've lost that sense of believing the best and being really curious about this other person, mm-hmm. like you're on a treasure hunt. So just yeah. as they're talking, just listen to the details they're giving you and make comments about what you're noticing.
5: Okay.
6: So, yeah, go ahead. Yeah,
5: let me just take a little break. We're running a little bit past break time. So I'll be right back with Dr. Heather Holloman. You can go check out her website, Heather Holloman, HOLLEMAN.com. Be right back.
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10: The soldier came back to look for the nurse who had run away when she thought he thought she had rejected him for the wealthy oil baron.
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10: 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All I know about romance is it's missing.
11: Even in the best human relationships, we're bound to be disappointed. The God who created that hole in our hearts is also the only one who can truly fill it. Psalm 107 says that He satisfies the longing soul. If you've been trying to fill that longing through human relationships alone, you'll never be satisfied. Turn to the one who loves you the most and get to know Him through His love letter, the Bible. With Seeking Him, I'm Nancy DeMoss Walkmuth.
12: It's a time that's been filled with addiction. Addiction of lies, gambling, and betrayal. There's nothing you can do to prevent it. 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
5: I'm back with Dr. Heather Holloman, talking about conversations and all kinds of stuff. And I was thinking during the break, Heather, that some people try to give advice, or they're too self-focused, or they're too concerned about how they're coming across, or they're offering judgment, or they're indicating some level of critical spirit. And right before the break, you used the word listen more than once. And I promise that must be the key to being a

0: I would say, you know, Bill, I loved that story that you told of your mom. You mentioned like resilience a couple times. It's something that I can tell you really value. And it seems like you're going through a hard time this week, losing all of the friends, and your mom had to grieve three husbands. Like, I just want to know more about what you're thinking about resilience. So what that communicates to you is, number one, I listened, but number two, I was trying to weave the threads together of things that you said to figure out if there's a coherent narrative there, or even a way I can tell that God is at work. And it might be that I have a gift of evangelism, but I also believe that we're all called to be sent, you know, as the Father has sent me, so I send you, is what Jesus says in John 20:21. So when you're sent into people's lives, you're actively asking yourself, God, how can I encourage this person? Show me what you see in them that I can encourage or help. Or could you help us, you know, arrive at a state of worship or marveling? Now, the research says you want to end a conversation in one of three ways, which is encouragement, helping people grow, or marveling. And if you notice, advice giving isn't in that list.
1: So, I noticed that.
0: Yeah, helping people grow. If someone's coming to me for advice, that's different. But I like, after this radio interview, a former student is coming for help with medical school applications. So that is going to be a conversation designed for me to give advice. But always ask, if you're in a conversation, just say, hey, is this a moment where you want some advice or counsel? Or would you rather just have me ask questions to help you figure out what you're thinking? 9 times out of 10, the person's going to enjoy meaningful questions to help them discern what's going on, what they think. And remember, the word to remember is you want to empower people. Like if you were to share, you know, more about your grief, I might say to you, Bill, okay, this is really hard. What's going through your mind about the best way that you know to handle grief? That way, I'm not giving you advice. I'm inviting you. I'm empowering you to think of a solution. And that really helps people, even in good boundaries. Like after this call, you don't want to be in a situation where I'm carrying that burden in a way that is more than God's asked me to carry. So when it says in Galatians to bear one another's burdens, it doesn't mean that you become like codependent or you're always in some weird therapeutic relationship. It just means I heard what you said. I'm going to encourage you. I'll probably pray about it later, but I'm really empowering you and helping you see the strength that you have in you and directing you to kind of God's resources, offering prayer, that kind of thing.
1: I really like that, Heather. And what you're doing is bringing a table into the room, and then you're asking me to put something on the table. So if I put something on the table, then we have something else to talk about.
0: That's a good way to say it. I like that image. Like here, I'm setting a table here. Oh, and then I can picture inviting Jesus to the table. Like he's there. He's listening to us.
1: But, but you asked me how I could be resilient. You're not necessarily, you're asking me, do I know how to be resilient? Or do you think that there's something out there you could do? And I'm putting something on the table that we can continue having discussion about.
0: That's right.
1: Yeah.
0: And if you're having a hard time and the person's like, I don't know, just say, I love this question. Have you ever been through something like this before?
1: Mm.
0: Because then you're helping people draw on resilience. That's what resilience is. I've been through this before. I know what to do. I'm trained, you know?
1: Yeah.
0: That's what resilience is.
1: But being curious too, and being able to listen carefully. I had Dr. Jerry Root on. He's from Billy Graham Evangelistic Society. And he said, I was in Chicago at baggage standing next to a guy. And all I asked to him was, are you home? And he said, well, yeah, I mean, Chicago is not my home. I grew up in Ohio, but we moved here at 13 when my parents got divorced.
0: Mm.
1: And all of a sudden he goes,
0: that's right.
1: Wow, did I get a lot of information? And he,
0: I love that.
1: Yeah. And all he did was ask a question, a simple question. And then he remained curious.
0: Yeah. Remain curious. And if you get stuck and you don't know what next question to ask, you could even say, I really want to keep talking, but I'm not sure what the next best question is. And then just give yourself some time. Like with that situation, I would have said, wow, 13. I would have said, so that's middle school, right? And then I would have introduced my middle school novels.
1: Right.
0: No,
1: we are going to talk about those.
0: I would have asked about, Yeah, tell me more what that was like for

0: for you, or wow, you know, whatever comes to mind. And again, you can have warm connections even at baggage claims when it's a 2-minute conversation.
1: So
0: and,
1: true.
0: You know, all the social science research about the epidemic of loneliness, people just are profoundly disconnected. And, you know, artificial intelligence, ChatGPT, it's making it worse. Like, we have this illusion that we're connected, but people are feeling more lonely. They don't have the warm connections that we hoped would. So, you know, it's getting a little bit better, and mm-hmm. I'm excited about the impact of the book. But yeah, people are longing for warm connections. Yeah. It's so good for mental and spiritual health.
1: Yeah, and the level of tension and division in this world right now prompts me to say this line out of your book. It's very memorable, and it says, "You can't hate someone whose story you know."
0: Yeah, compassion. It's revolutionary. It makes me think too, like, I don't know, the idea of being unoffendable, you know, Brant Hansen, that material. I don't know. I've just thought, you know, what is the joyful way Jesus has called us to live? You know, Romans 12, the idea of loving your enemies and blessing those who persecute you. How do we get there, you know? And I think part of it is, well, I want to know you. I want to know you, and I want to love you. Let's figure this out. So I don't know. It's difficult.
1: Mm-hmm. Heather, can you reiterate the 3 ways of ending a conversation again before we go to break?
0: Yes. When you're talking to your conversation partner, you want to be thinking of 3 things. How can I encourage this person? How can I help this person with whatever goals they have, whatever mm-hmm. they're working through? And can I lead us to a state of marveling? And it's easier than you think. Just a second ago before this call, a professor called me to talk about a job interview she was offered, but it's because she was rejected from a prior position. And I said, wow, that seems like divine intervention. You got rejected from one job, but here God is opening up another opportunity. Aren't you so grateful that you didn't take that other job? And she was like, yeah, it does seem mysterious. It does seem supernatural. So right away, we got to a spiritual conversation.
1: Wow, that's great. All right, Dr. Heather Holloman is my guest. We're going to take a break and be right back. If you have a question or a comment, you can text it over 877-933-2484.
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1: So glad to have Dr. Heather Holloman as my guest today. Got a nice note here, Heather, from a listener named Diane. She said, what a fabulous, encouraging interview Bill and Heather are sharing. So helpful for me. Heather's point about people not engaging with others is on point.
0: It's true.
1: It is true. So I want to do one of my chestnuts, which every time I talk to you, I love bringing up the way that people don't like the question, how are you doing? because our brains don't know what to do with that. And it overloads our brains and we just give a quick kind of answer of, I'm fine.
0: That's right. You want to put a strong verb in there.
1: Talk about strong verbs.
0: Well, I mean, you can do it in real time. I do it in my classroom. I'll say, hey, how was your weekend? And the student will say, fine. But if I just put a strong verb in there that they can picture, I'll say, hey, did anything surprise you about your weekend? And that same student will say, yeah, my grandma came from New Jersey and we made stromboli together. And it really surprised me because, you know, on and on and on they'll go. So put a strong verb in there. So Ash won't ask me, you know, how was your trip? He'll say, hey, what challenged you most or what delighted you the most? So after this interview, I'll go upstairs and Ash will say, he won't say, how was the interview? Because I'll say, fine. He'll say, hey, what was different this time with Bill? Like he'll ask me a question I can picture. Mm-hmm. And then we'll have a good conversation around the dinner table.
1: That's really sweet. I know you've got the upcoming final book of the Aleta Brown series. So let's talk about that.
0: Yes, this is such a delight and the biggest blessing that God has provided. When I started writing for middle grade books, which is, you know, 8 to 12 year olds, really, although many ages read it and it's for boys and girls both, but primarily girls. The fourth book is coming out. So it follows the season. So the first one is the elite seat or the this seat saved. And it's about the moment a little girl starts seventh grade and realizes she doesn't have a seat at the popular table. And it's the journey of how she learns that she's seated at the best table with Jesus. So that book became a bestseller, and you would not believe the delightful little letters I get from readers all over who love this story. It's so fun getting to interact with young readers. And then the second book is Winter, and it's her dealing with jealousy. It's called The Disappearing Seat, when you believe all your blessings from God has disappeared and he seems to be blessing everyone else. And then the elite seat is in the spring. What happens when you do become popular? What is that like? And how do you use that as a resource? And what does God have to say about popularity? And the last book that comes out in July is called This Seat's Yours. And it's when you learn not just that you're seated with Christ, but then you're sent to go be a blessing to other people. So it's about her getting ready for then her start of her eighth grade year and how she's going to invite others to their seat with Jesus.
1: And when is that final book out?
0: That one comes out in July, I think. Okay. July 6th. You can pre-order it on Amazon. But it's really fun to read for summer reading. And then entire classrooms have been reading it. Yesterday I got to visit an entire class of sixth graders who read it. It was so wonderful, Bill. These students just ask the best questions and they really get into the books. It's so fun. So if you have dreams of writing, again, I recommend writing for sixth graders. Do it.
1: And let's talk.
0: Do you remember reading as a sixth grader? Do you remember falling in love with books when you were little, or were you not a big reader?
1: No, I was falling in love with the baseball field, I think.
0: Yes. Yeah. All right. Well, hey, baseball.
1: Because I remember in school, like sixth grade, you had to do reading and comprehension.
0: Yeah.
1: And you were
0: Did you hate it?
1: Oh, I hated it because you were so nervous just reading the paragraph out loud and making sure that you didn't botch the words and mispronounce
0: anything.
1: That's right. Then they would say, what did you just read? And I go, I don't
0: know. You
1: know
0: what?
1: I just got through it.
0: That is hard. That's why one of my dreams is for young people to kind of like fall in love with reading. So I really studied the art of tension and mystery and how to get these readers really engaged in this book so it wouldn't be boring and it'd be fun and they'd learn a lot about the Lord along the way. So I remember when I was that age, I loved Charlotte's Web and The Trumpet of the Swan and The Little House book. So I was a big reader. Do you remember my husband's first book that he ever loved, I think, was like Stephen King books.
1: Oh, wow.
0: So he wasn't a huge reader until later. What, did you ever become a reader? Like a
1: No.
0: Go ahead.
1: No, I didn't. Not until I became a much older adult that I care to read.
0: Fiction, or is it mostly nonfiction?
1: Nonfiction.
0: Well, I might have to send some fiction your way. This might be my new project.
1: Please do.
0: Yes.
1: Yeah.
0: No,
1: yeah.
0: Reading is so good for you. It's so relaxing to get us off our phones.
1: I agree. Are these books autobiographical at all?
0: Yes, they're based on some of the things that I experienced as a seventh grader. And I also weave in some of the things I observed as my daughters were going through middle school that they gave permission to share. But you deal with things like having a first crush, even though you're too young to date. I mean, there's nothing inappropriate in the books. The only thing that may be hard for some parents is there is a bully. And so there's one scene of violence where the bully pushes this girl down, and some homeschool families are like, wait, I want to know before I read, is there any violence? And of course, there are scenes where, you know, my character is alone with a boy, but it's more, they're more playing in the woods, which I did all the time.
1: Yeah.
0: But you'll love these books. So yeah, they are about her interaction with nature and just how God really helps walk her through seventh grade, which is a really difficult year when you realize you don't have a seat in the lunchroom.
1: Yeah. And another Heather Holloman greatest hits is what you've encouraged your daughter, what you've said to them when they have been rejected. And I've repeated that many times, but I'll let you say it.
0: Every rejection is God's protection. I'm telling you, if you can teach children about the theological concept of God's sovereignty and that he does all things well and he's good. And so when something happens to you, you have to believe, okay, this could be God's protection, or it also could be he's so mysterious that in some way he's going to demonstrate his goodness to me through this. But it's a deeply theological concept to really believe that every rejection is God's protection.
1: Amen. Heather, thank you again. I've loved this conversation. And even Wyatt said during the break, you guys sound like two people sitting at a coffee shop. And that's how I feel.
0: That's the goal. That's the goal. You guys need to come to Penn State and come hang out.
1: Cool. I'll put it on our calendar of things that they won't let us do. Heather, have a great night. My best to Ash.
0: Thank you.
1: All right.
0: Bye.
1: Dr. Heather Holloman has been my guest. Please learn more about her at her website, where all of her books are available. You can go check them out. HeatherHolloman.com. She spells her last name HolloMan. HeatherHolloman.com. That's our show for the day. Thank you so much for spending time. It's been so much fun. And I look forward to being with you tomorrow. It's Guy Talk for both hours. So we'll see you then.
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10: Do you think you can't afford children? Hi, I'm Chuck Bentley with My Money Life from Crown. The formation of a traditional nuclear family is at an all-time low in American history. Several years ago, I read that the family of the future will likely be 1.8 children and two pets. Let's reverse that trend. Satan does everything he can to prevent or destroy families. Couples are told to fear the expense of raising children. And it's no wonder. Today's needs were yesterday's luxuries that many can't imagine doing without. Yet these lifestyle choices are shrinking families and decreasing fertility. Thankfully, there are still couples who are committed to raising children to impact the world for Christ. Two of my nieces have 5 and 6 children each. They're stay-at-home moms who refuse to get caught up in the materialism of today's society. 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
18: Are heaven and hell real places, and what are they like? Today on Pastor Rick's Daily Hope, the Bible teaching ministry of Rick Warren, we begin a series called Eternal Realities, Heaven and Hell. In these lessons, Rick shares what the Bible says about heaven and hell, and how you can be absolutely certain you'll go to heaven. Okay, let's get started. Here's part one of a message called The Reality of Hell.
19: This week I was laying back in a dentist chair. My mouth is wide open. There are all kinds of utensils in my mouth, and the technician leans over and says, "So, what happens after I die?" I said, "It all depends on how much you hurt me." I said, "I do know this. We don't need dentists in heaven. Now, you may need them in hell, but we won't need them in heaven." Everybody wants to know the answer to that question. What happens after I die? And so for the next 2 weeks, we're going to do a little mini series on heaven and hell. I'm calling it Eternal Realities. Now, the Bible tells us that everything you see is temporary, and what you don't see is what's going to last. The eternal realities are things you don't see. The things you see right now are all temporary. If they're material or they're physical, they're not going to last. Your body is not going to last. That's obvious. This building's not going to last. The trees and even mountains erode. Everything that's material fades away. But the things that are going to last are things we can't see. We can't see God. We can't see the angels. We can't see God's Holy Spirit. We can't see heaven. The Bible says those things are going to last forever. Now, our text today is out of 2 Corinthians chapter 4 and 5. If you have a Bible, you can open the 2 Corinthians 4, verse 16. Let me read it to you out of the Contemporary English Version. It says this. Our bodies are gradually decaying and becoming weaker. Anybody want to give a testimony on that? Yeah, okay. Our bodies are gradually decaying and becoming weaker, but our spirits inside of us are growing stronger each day. Now, these little troubles that we face here on earth are getting us ready for an eternal glory that will make all of our troubles seem like nothing. Now, listen to this. The things that are seen don't last forever, but the things that are not seen are eternal. And that's why we keep our minds on the things that we cannot see. That's why I'm calling this series Eternal Realities. Now, our bodies are like tents that we live in here on earth. Some of us have big tents. But when these tents are destroyed, God will give us each a new place to live. And our new bodies and our homes are in heaven, and they will last forever. Now, these physical tents that we now live in right now are heavy burdens, and we groan, not just because we want to leave these bodies that are going to die, but because we want to exchange them for bodies that will never die. God is the one who makes all of this possible, and he has given us his spirit to make certain that he will do it. So, always be cheerful. Now, as long as we are in these earthly bodies, we are away from the Lord. So we live by faith, not by what we see. I can't see God. I can't see heaven. I can't see angels. I can't see all of the spiritual realities. So he says we live by faith, not by what we see. Now, we'd rather leave these bodies and be at home with the Lord, in other words, in heaven. But whether we're with the Lord or whether we're away from him, we still try our best to please him. After all, Christ will judge each of us for the good or the bad that we do while living in these bodies. Now, the point that Paul is making here in 2 Corinthians is that spiritual realities are more real than physical realities. That these are the things that are going to last forever, and we need to focus on those things. 1 Corinthians 13:12 in the Amplified says this. In fact, let's read it aloud together. Right now, we are looking in a mirror that gives only a dim reflection of reality. But one day, we shall see reality face to face. Now, for the next 2 weeks, we're going to look at the reality of heaven and the reality of hell, two of the eternal realities that God wants us to understand. What are the realities of life? What are the realities of the universe? Well, they're all found in this book, God's Word, that I've been teaching now for about 35 years. And this morning, I want us to just start, before we actually look the text and the subject, I want us to look at five spiritual realities. Now, we've covered these many, many times, but let's just go back and review. The first reality of life is this. God made you to love you, and he wants you to learn to love him back. That is the first and foremost reality of life, that God exists, and he made you to love you. And he wants you to love him back. You see, you were made, how many times have I said this? You were made by God and you were made for God. And until you understand that, life isn't going to make sense. Because it's all about God and it's all for his glory. And God made you and he made you to love you. You were created as an object of God's love. And if God hadn't wanted to love you, he wouldn't have made you. There has never been a person made that God doesn't love. And not only does he love you, he's given you the capacity to learn to love him back, to get to know him back. And that's the first purpose of life, to learn to love God back. The Bible says all of the great commandments, Jesus said, to summarize the first one, love God with all your heart and soul and mind and strength, and love your neighbor as yourself. Those are the two first great commandments. So it's all about love. And so God says, I made you to love you, and I want you to learn to love me back. First reality of life. In fact, God says this in the book of Jeremiah, chapter 31, verse 3. It's up here on the screen. He says, I have loved you with an everlasting love, and with unfailing love, I have drawn you to myself. God says, I'm trying to draw you to me. I want you to get to know me, and I want you to understand how much I love you. And he wants you to know and love him back. Now, the second great reality of life is this. You were made to last forever. You were made to last forever. One day your heart's going to stop, and that's going to be the end of your body, but it's certainly not going to be the end of you. The Bible says that you and I, as human beings, were created in the image of God, which means God put in us eternity. In fact, the Bible says this in Ecclesiastes 3:11. It's on the screen. He has planted eternity in the human heart. And that's why no matter how good things are on this planet, there's still a longing in you. And at some point in your life, you go, there's got to be more than this. And the truth is, there is more. Much, much more. Heaven. You're going to spend far more time on the other side of death than on this side. On this side, you get 60, 80, 100 years. On the other side of death, you get trillions and trillions and trillions and trillions of years. This is the warm-up back, the preschool, the first lap around the race. But the real life is going to go on in eternity. And the Bible says that this side is getting ready for that side. Life is preparation for eternity. You were made to last forever. And he put eternity in your heart. Now, because of that, we have the third great reality of life. And the third great reality is that God has prepared two eternal places. Heaven and hell. Heaven is real and hell is real. And they're, by the way, not just states of being. They're not just some kind of amorphous, no body, float in the clouds, wonder where it is. They are literal places. There is a real place called heaven, and there is a real place called hell. We're going to look at these for the next 2 weeks. The Bible tells us first that there's a real heaven. Jesus said this in John 14:2-3. Up here on the screen, he said, I'm going to prepare a place for you. Now notice, heaven's not an accident. It is a prepared place. And he says, I'm going to prepare a place for you. Now first, notice it's a place. It's not a state of being. It is an actual place. I'm going to prepare a place. And who is heaven prepared for? It says what? For you. God is preparing it for us to be a part of his family. And he says, and if I go and prepare a place for you, I will come again and receive you unto myself, that where you may be also. He says, where I'm going, I want you to go too. And heaven is the presence of God, but it is a place. In fact, the Bible tells us a lot about heaven. We're going to look at it next week, but look at this verse. Matthew 25:34, Jesus says this, come you who are blessed by my Father, take your inheritance, the kingdom prepared for you. See, there's that word again. God prepared heaven for us. Since, read it with me, the creation of the world. Notice that when God created the world, he was also creating heaven. God has been preparing heaven since the beginning of the world. It says from the creation of the world, from the foundation of the world. Why? Because this is not your permanent resting spot. This is not your permanent abode. I'm grateful that we don't live forever on this planet. Why? This planet's broken. Because of sin and suffering and sorrow and sickness and evil, nothing works on this planet. There's nothing perfect on this planet except the Word of God. No relationship is perfect. No job is perfect. No body works perfectly. Everything's broken on the planet because of sin. So I'm glad we don't have to stay on a broken planet. We're going to go to a place of perfection. And he said, we're going to spend eternity there. That heaven is a real place. But hell is also a real place. And notice here on the scripture, here's what the Bible says. Jesus said, then he, that's God, will say to those on his left, depart from me, you who are cursed, into the eternal fire prepared for, read it with me, the devil and his angels. Now, Satan's angels are called demons. They're, Satan rebelled against God, and so God created a place. Now, notice that hell was prepared for the devil and his angels. It wasn't originally intended for human beings. Did you get that? He said, I'm going to prepare a place for you. It's called heaven. But he said hell was prepared for the devil and his angels. Now, if I choose to rebel against God, just like Satan did, and I choose to reject God, and I choose to say, I'm going to be my own God, I'm going to do what I want to do, be what I want to be, say what I want to say, then if I rebel like Satan, I go where Satan goes. But it's not originally planned for human beings. It was planned as a punishment for Satan and his angels. So there is a real heaven and there is a real hell. Now, here's the fourth reality. You get to choose where you'll spend eternity. You get to choose where you will spend eternity. It's your choice. Now, this is the same kind of choice that God gave to Israel in the Old Testament. Back in the book of Deuteronomy, God says this to the people of Israel. He says, today, I'm giving you the choice between a blessing and a curse. Now, you'll be blessed if you obey the commands of the Lord your God, or you'll receive a curse if you reject me. You rebel against me. You say, I'm going to be my own God, and you reject me and my commands. Let me show you another verse. In Deuteronomy chapter 30, verses 15 and 19, it says this. See, I have set before you today life and good, or death and evil. He says, here's the choice. You can choose between doing good and life, or you can choose between doing evil and death. He says, if you obey my commandments by loving the Lord your God. See, that's the most important commandment. The most important commandment is that you learn to love God with your heart and soul and mind and strength. And by walking in his ways, he said, if you do that, then he says, you'll live and you'll multiply and I will bless you. But, he says, if your heart turns away from me to worship other things. Now, why would anybody worship other things besides God? Because we want to. You can worship your car. You can worship your career. You can worship status or sex. You can worship your salary. You can worship possessions or position or power or prestige or popularity. You can worship yourself. Everybody has a God. Even atheists have a God. It may be themselves, but in you there is a inbuilt, wired desire to worship. And if you don't worship the true God, you're going to choose something else. And a false God is called an idol. And God says, you don't have any other thing before me. Anything you put before God in your life, you worship. If you put your career before God, if you put making money before God, if you put having fun before God, anything you put before God becomes your God in your life and you worship it. And he says, if your heart turns away from me to worship other things and to serve them, he said, then you will perish. Therefore, he says, choose life. You get a choice. Choose life that you may live. Now, let me give you an example of this. Let's just suppose you were a drug addict and you're living in the gutter in Skid Row in L.A., and your life has fallen apart because you are hopelessly addicted to drugs. And you're laying there on the side of the street by the gutter in your own vomit, and you haven't bathed in days or weeks, and your life is a mess. And let's just say I come walking by, and I feel pity. I feel grace. I feel love toward you. And I say, you know what? Let me help you out. I tell you what, you don't deserve this, but I'm going to help you out. I'm going to show you grace. And here's what I'm going to do. I'm going to pick you up and I'm going to take you home to my house and I'm going to give you a bath and I'm going to get you cleaned up and I'm going to give you a new set of clothes. But that's not all I'm going to do. Here's what I'm going to do. I'm going to let you live with me at my house and you can become a part of my family. In fact, I'm going to adopt you and you can take the Warren name and I'm going to pay off all your debts that you owe because you spent all that money on drugs. And I'm actually going to give you my credit card, and you have access to the entire resources of the Warren family. You got my name, you got my credit, you can live in my house, you're a part of my family. And I'm doing this simply because I love you. You don't deserve it, you don't earn it, you don't work for it, I just love you, and I want to show you grace. However, if you live in my house as a part of my family, there are some house rules, and you got to abide by these rules if you're going to live in my house and be a part of my family. And rule number one is this. We don't do drugs in this house. We don't do drugs at all. So if you're going to live here and have access to all these free privileges and resources, we don't do drugs in the Warren house. Now, let me ask you three questions about that. Is it reasonable for me to expect that person to abide by the family house rules? Yes. I'm just showing them grace. If they're going to live in my house, then they ought to live by the rules that I set up. It's my house. The same is true with you. Let's say if you were going to say, hey, Rick, I'm going to be gone for a month, and I have a house that's down by the ocean, and Rick, you can come live in my house and use it for a month. And you say, but there are a couple house rules. First, you may not jump up and down on the bed. Okay, is that unreasonable? No, it's your house. Your house, you get to make the rules. And if I'm going to use your house, then I should abide by the rules. You lock up here, and this is what you do. You don't jump on the bed. Fine. That's reasonable. Now, if I offered you to come and say, come live at my house, and you're on drugs, and you reject it, and you say, thank you for your offer, but I'm going to choose to live on Skid Row because the truth is I love my drugs. And I'm not willing to give them up. I'm not willing to give them up to be a part of your family. I'm not willing to give them up for all the other benefits because I love my drugs. And so I'm going to choose to live here on Skid Row in spite of your gracious offer. If you turn me down, would that be my fault? No. No, it would be your fault. And could you blame me for being unloving? No. I had done the loving thing to offer to help you get out of the situation. You couldn't blame me for being unloving. Now, let's apply that same logic to going to heaven. Because I hear people all the time say, well, how could a loving God send people to hell? God doesn't send people to hell. You choose to go there. It's like there are two doors in eternity. And one goes to heaven, one goes to hell. And the one that goes to heaven says, you come to Jesus. This is the house rule. He's already paid for your ticket into heaven. He's already forgiven you. All you got to do is accept it. You just accept what he's done for you. It's a free gift of grace. You go to heaven. You want to go to hell? You just do your own thing. You say, I'm going to be my own God. I'm going to do what I want to do. I'm going to be my own God. I don't want God. I don't want anybody telling me what's right or wrong. I don't want to tell anybody tell me what to do. I want to run my own life. Now, if I choose to walk out this door, I certainly can't blame God. He's done everything possible for you to go to heaven. He's already paid for it all. He's made it so easy, you just have to accept it by faith. And if I say, thank you, no, I'd rather stick with what I love more, then that's not God's fault. That's my fault. It is a choice. Does God have a right? Question. Does God have a right to make house rules for his house? Well, yeah, it's his house. And in heaven, he has a right to say, you want to come to heaven, here's how you get here. How do you get here? Not by earning it, not by working for it, not by being good, but simply by accepting the grace that his son did for you by dying on the cross for you. And if I reject his condition for entering heaven, he's not being unloving, I'm just being dumb. He's not being callous, I'm just being illogical. And can anybody blame me? Can anybody blame God if I choose to say, I'm going to go my way out this door into eternity? No. It's my choice. Now, there's one other eternal reality we need to cover before we can actually look at the text today. And that is this. There's no chance. There's no second chance after you die. You get to choose where you're going to spend eternity, but you have to choose now while you're alive, not after you're dead. In other words, I can't walk out this door my way and then say, oh, by the way, I don't like this. I want to go back over here. No, God says, I gave you an entire lifetime to make the right decision, and you didn't take it. You kept putting it off, putting it off, putting it off. I gave you an entire lifetime. So there is no halfway house between heaven and hell. There's no little intermediate state. There's no limbo. There's no purgatory. Now, I know many of you were raised Catholics. Friends, purgatory is not in the Bible. The word is not even there. It's not a Bible idea. It's not something Jesus or God taught. It's something that was created 800 years ago in the Middle Ages. Purgatory is not even in the Bible. In fact, Catholics don't even believe it anymore. Pope John Paul II stated in a very public way that purgatory was not a real place. And Pope Benedict let the newest catechism of the Catholic Church, the word purgatory isn't even in there anymore. They've taken it out. Why? Because it's not in the Bible. It's a theory that was created during the Middle Ages. Now, Jesus, when he was dying on the cross, and there was a guy next to him who had been a criminal his entire life, guy had done only bad his entire life. And on his last seconds, he has a deathbed conversion. And he's dying on the cross next to Jesus. And he says to Jesus, Lord, remember me when you come into paradise. That's all he knew about salvation, is Jesus can save me. He didn't know all the doctrines. He didn't know all the fancy words. He didn't know all of the back behind it. He just said yes to Jesus.
20: What a great message from Pastor Rick today. There's something I always take away from his message. Here's Rick to tell you how you can help support this ministry.
21: Jesus told his disciples that they should live their lives according to five specific purposes. He said, you've got to love God with all your heart. That's worship. And love your neighbor as yourself. That's ministry. That's called the Great Commandment. And then Jesus said, go make disciples. That's evangelism. Baptize them into the family of God. That's fellowship. A sign of fellowship. And then he said, teach them to obey everything I've taught you. That's discipleship. And we call that the Great Commission. We believe at Daily Hope that a great commitment to the Great Commandment and the Great Commission will produce a great Christian, a great church, a great company, a great community. You know, I started Daily Hope so I could spread the good news about Jesus, not just across America, but all around the world. And we want people to know that God's word is filled with hope and truth. And the power that we need to follow him every day is available to every single one. You know as well as I do that the word of God changes lives. 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
22: 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And that includes you. I'm Ryan. 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
3: This is Hope with God. I'm Andrew Palau. In the Bible, Deborah was a powerful woman appointed by God. She was appointed to be a leader and a judge over Israel. She faced dangerous enemies and uncertain times, yet she stood strong. Why? Because she trusted God. Through her courage, her voice, through her obedience, God brought hope and victory to his people. God often calls ordinary people to do extraordinary things. Your voice, your life, it matters. And the same God who gave Deborah courage wants to meet with you today and give you courage. He wants to walk with you through it all and guide your life and show you that he does care. Do you want to get to know him and discover his plans for your life? You can begin this way. Say, God, I want to know you. Reveal yourself to me. Show me your love and guide me in the right path, and I will follow you and serve you. Amen. Always remember, there is hope with God.
4: When you said to me, I would rather be dead than married to you, I'm going to admit that was probably the worst thing you have ever said to me.
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1: Dr. Tony Evans says God is way too powerful to be predictable.
0: He will invade your ordinary with something extraordinary.
1: This is the Alternative Broadcast, featuring the timeless biblical teachings from the archives of Dr. Tony Evans. Many people believe the mistakes of their past have wiped out their spiritual future. But today, Dr. Evans reminds us it's not too late for anyone as he begins a powerful series of messages about imperfect people who went on to do great things for the Lord. Let's join him.
0: I want to start off with one of the most recognized characters in the Bible, a man named Moses. Moses is the author of the Pentateuch, the first five books of the Bible. He is one of the revered names in Jewish history. He's also a man who had to rebound. Let's start off reviewing very succinctly the life of Moses. He was born at a time when babies were being killed. Pharaoh had issued an order that all the children under the age of two were to be killed, and his parents, who had a lot of faith and knew that their child had been favored by God. Scripture says he was a beautiful or favored child by God. Put him in a little wicker basket and sent him down the Nile River, trusting God to deliver their baby boy. It just so happened that Pharaoh's daughter was bathing in the river when the wicker basket came her way. She saw the basket and saw the beautiful child and decided to take the child into her house, Pharaoh's house, and raise the child as her own. Miriam, Moses' sister, saw what happened, went home and told Mama that Pharaoh's daughter had picked up her brother, your son, out of the river, go apply for the nursemaid job. And wouldn't you know it, Moses' mother, Jochebed, was hired to raise her son in Pharaoh's house. Don't tell me God can't change things and turn things around. Acts chapter 7 says, and he grew in all the learning of Egypt. In other words, he was living large. He went to the best schools. He had the best education. He had the best opportunities. He's Pharaoh's son, so there's no financial worries. You know, he is he's the best dressed. He's got the best ride. He's well known. He would know about Egyptology and all the pyramids and all the great things of how advanced a culture it was. He was a man who was on the up and up, next in line to run Egypt. Acts chapter 7 says, about 40 years of age, he made a spiritual decision. And that is to suffer hardship with the people of God, then to enjoy the pleasures of Pharaoh and his kingdom. And I know why he made the decision, because Mama is whispering in his ear. See, Mama has raised him. So Mama is telling him, you ain't Egyptian. So don't just think because you live in uptown, you're Egyptian. You ain't Egyptian. You were born with the people of God. And so he comes to this spiritual decision to be associated, even though he had the opportunity to live large, with the people of God rather than Pharaoh and the culture and all of the evil associated with Egypt. Exodus chapter 2, verse 11. Now it came about in those days when Moses had grown up that he went out to his brethren and looked on their hard labors. He went out to his what? His brethren. See, because Mama had told him, those are your brothers. And he saw an Egyptian beating a Hebrew, one of his what? Brethren. See, he wants you to know twice. Moses knew who he belonged to. So he looked this way and that way. And when he saw there was no one around, he struck down the Egyptian and hit him in the sand. He went out the next day, and behold, two Hebrews were fighting with each other. And he said to the one offender, why are you striking your companion? But he said, who are you, a prince? Who made you a prince or a judge over us? Are you intending to kill me as you killed the Egyptian? Then Moses was afraid and said, surely the matter has become known. Moses made a miscalculation. He saw an Egyptian messing up one of his brothers. And he said, I'm not going to let you get away with that because I have decided to associate with the people of God and I'm supposed to be the one who's going to deliver Israel from Egypt. So let me start my delivering work right now. And he killed the Egyptian. He did what a lot of us do. Use human understanding to accomplish a divine goal. Now he figures, I'm a hero now because I have demonstrated where my commitment lies. He goes out the next day and he sees two of his brethren fighting. Two Hebrews are going at it with each other. Now, he ain't trying to kill one of them. He's coming out saying, can we all get along? That's what he says. He says, can we get along, brothers? Why we have to fight? Then one of the two who are fighting says to him, who made you prince over us? Now, I know they made you prince in Egypt, but who made you prince over us? Are you going to kill us like you killed the Egyptian? And he knew the matter had been made known. All he made was one bad decision and his whole world collapsed. I wonder if there's anybody here who can look back over your life and you're still dealing with that decision. Not a lot of people who haven't missed shots and made decisions that years later you're still having to deal with. Verse 15, when Pharaoh heard of this matter, he tried to kill Moses, but Moses fled from the presence of Pharaoh and settled in the land of Midian. That's an African tribe. And he sat down by a well. Life as he had known it for 40 years is now over. It's over. When we find Moses in chapter 3, verse 1, watch this now. He is 80 years old. For he had been in the wilderness 40 years, according to Acts chapter 7. So there has now been 40 years of repercussion for a decision 40 years ago. Maybe your thing hasn't lasted for 40 years, but there are plenty of us who have extended repercussions

0: shepherding the flock of his father-in-law. Now, at 80 years old, it would be easy to think it's too late. At 80 years old, it would be easy to think nothing's going to ever change for me. At 80 years old, it would be easy to think that my tomorrows will be like my todays and like my yesterdays, that nothing will change. I am forever doomed to this miserable shepherding life because that's the best I can ever hope for. I want to let you know today, if you're still here, it's not too late. Now, Moses was pasturing the flock of Jethro, his father-in-law, the priest of Midian, and he led the flock to the west side of the wilderness and came to Horeb. Horeb, the mountain of God, is Mount Sinai. In other words, he had an encounter that would change his past and give him a brand new future in the presence of God. You see, when you're in a Moses situation and you've been living month after month, year after year, dealing with repercussions of missed shots and are in need of a rebound, let me tell you what you don't need. You don't need another sermon. When you're in Moses' situation, you need a fresh encounter with God. Because let me tell you something about God. When you get a fresh encounter with him, Joel 2 says he is so good he can give you back the years that the locusts have taken away. The locusts had taken away 40 years of Moses' life because of a decision he made. And God, with the flip of a switch in chapter 3, is going to take those whole 40 years and use them. Now, that doesn't get rid of the consequences. He still had 40 lost years. But the beauty of God is that he can give back the value of those years that have been lost due to the pain and the hurt of a missed shot in your life. The place for you and me to go when we're dealing with the consequences of our own mistakes, miscalculations, missed shots, is in his presence. That's more than a sermon, a seminar, and a song. That is being desperate for you.
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1: Moses is hanging out in God's presence, and all of a sudden, a bush is on fire. But here it is, the last line of verse 2 and then verse 3. Yet the bush was not consumed. Verse 3. So Moses said, I must turn aside now and see this marvelous sight, why the bush is not burned up. In other words, a bush on fire is nothing special. If you're in a hot wilderness, stuff gets dry and fire starts. There's nothing unique about a fire in a bush in the wilderness. What is different is a fire in a bush in a wilderness and nothing's burning up. Something wrong with that. That's not normal. That's not expected. How do you know when God is ready to break through to your situation? Because he will invade your ordinary with something extraordinary. He will come to your normal with something abnormal. He will create a scenario you can't explain. When God creates a scenario that doesn't make sense, if not supposed to, you will know God is showing up in your misshot situation to turn things around in spite of the consequences when he shows up in a way you can't explain. Don't ignore God showing up in a way you can't explain it. The reason you can't explain it is because it's God showing up. And I can show you time after time after time when God was ready to move in a situation that looked like it was too late, the thing that God always did was show up in a way that human understanding couldn't explain it. So if you're in the mountain of God, you're in God's presence, and you're looking for a change, look for what you can't explain. See, because his ways are not your ways. His thoughts are not your thoughts. As high as the heaven is above the earth, that's how different you and God is. So when you see that difference, it's because it's God, because he's not like you. Did not show up in a way that you could not explain. God did not reveal himself to Moses until Moses turned aside to look. In other words, until he responded to what he had, God wouldn't give him more. A lot of us want more, but we haven't turned to look at what he's already doing. We haven't responded to what he's already doing. We wonder why we don't get more. We don't get more because he doesn't see you doing anything with what he's just given you. He's just given you something you ain't never seen before, and that's a bush that will not burn. You mean you're going to ignore that? You're going to turn away from that? Man can't explain. If man can't explain it, you better look at it, because it's God trying to show you something at another level. It wasn't until he turned aside. When he turned aside, guess what he heard? He heard two words. Moses, Moses. Moses says, here I am. Then he said, watch this now. Do not come near here. Because he's on his way to take a closer look at this. God stops him and says, no, don't come all the way over here. Remove your sandals from your feet, for the place on which you stand is holy ground. Humble yourself. Go low in the presence of my holiness. I've got a plan for you. Now watch this now as we close. The Lord said, I have surely seen the affliction of my people who are in Egypt. I've heard their cry. Verse 8, I came down to deliver them from the power of the Egyptians. Verse 9, now behold, the cry of the sons of Israel has come to me. Furthermore, I have seen the oppression with which the Egyptians have oppressed them. Therefore, come now and I will send you to Pharaoh so that you may bring my people, the sons of Israel, out of Egypt. What? Oh, no, he didn't. For 40 years, he was being prepared to be a leader. For 40 years, he was out of leadership. Kinda. He was actually still in leadership. He was just leading sheep. Because sheep are dumb. As far as he was concerned, it was too late. But what God did was give him 40 years of uptown preparation, then 40 years of downtown preparation. The second preparation came because of the missed shot, but God was still going to use it all because he was getting ready to lead the sheep of Israel out of Egypt into the promised land. What I'm saying is, even in the consequences, as painful as they are, God is so great, he can hit a bullseye with a crooked stick. He can take lemons and still come up with lemonade. He can take a mess and still create a miracle. It does not justify wrong decisions. It does not relieve all the consequences. But God is so big, he's not even willing to let your mess him up. But hold it, there's one other thing in this passage. He doesn't get called back into service until something else happens. He says, I have heard the cries of my people, and now I'm ready to deliver them. Here's something you all have to know. We all have to know. God is always doing more than one thing at a time. You're not the only one he's working with. Moses, I'm working with you over here in the desert by yourself. But I got a whole nation over here who hasn't cried out to me yet. And I'm not going to deliver them till they cry. They're enjoying Egypt too much. But one day, it's going to get real bad and they're going to need me. So while you over here dealing with your issues, they over here dealing with their issues. I'm going to work with you over here in your issues with some sheep while I'm waiting on them over here to know that they need me. The last three verses of chapter 2 says that they, when they couldn't take it anymore, they cried out to God. When they cried out to God, chapter 3 verse 1 says, now Moses was watching the sheep over here. So while he's working with Moses, he's working with them to bring one broken man back to one broken nation. God is always hooking stuff up. So what happens? He goes into God's presence. He responds to God's person. He gets God's program. And then he's going to experience God's power because he's going to turn that mama out. He's going into Egypt with power he never knew in the desert when he got back on the page with God. Nothing wasted with God. All I'm trying to tell you is it's not too late. Don't be satisfied with where you are in the wilderness. Even if it was your mistake that got you there, it's time for a rebound. But you got to be in his presence in order to see the marvelous thing that he's doing, in order for you to turn and look in that direction, in order for him to call you by name so that he can recommission you to service. And then when God brings you back, you'll have a testimony of what God can do when it looked like it was too late. A while back, I went to McDonald's. I ordered one of them numbers. And when I ordered one of them numbers, they asked me, do you want it supersized? I said, do you want it bigger? I said, nah, give me regular. Just give me regular. She asked me again, are you sure you don't want a supersize? I said, no, just give me regular. And I got regular and drove off. Of course, they offered me supersize. If you're tired of regular living, ordinary living, God is offering you supersize. He just supersized Moses. Moses 40 years ago was waiting to be king. Now he says, you are my man, and I am going to use you to set my people. I'm going to supersize you. Don't be satisfied with sheep when God is ready to supersize you for something better. It's not too late, but it only is that way in his presence.
2: 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There's an old saying, cheaters never prosper, right? But tomorrow, Dr. Evans talks about one cheater who did prosper. Once God took him through a process of challenge, change, and growth. Be sure to join us for that.

0: That's not what I meant. I wish I could take that back. That's not really what's driving me. Chances are you've been there before, like so many. Maybe even you'd be willing to admit as a Christian, as a follower of Jesus, that sometimes your reactions don't match your faith. They're not what you want coming out when it's compared to what's on your heart. Friend, if you're in that place, know you're not alone and that you don't have to be defined by that. Alicia Michelle joins Dave and Ann Wilson on Family Life Today in 4 minutes to share about emotional confidence, encouraging you to see how you can manage your emotions with both science and scripture.
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3: Do you have something on your calendar that you're really looking forward to? If not, why not? This is Susie Larson with another Grow and Go moment, helping you to discover and enjoy what God wants to do in and through you. In the book of Ecclesiastes, chapter 8, verse 15, we read this. So I recommend having fun, because there's nothing better for people in this world than to eat, drink, and enjoy life. That way, they will experience some happiness along with all the hard work God gives them under the sun. King Solomon surveyed his life and outcomes and came to a conclusion. Life isn't fair. It's downright hard sometimes. So what's a person to do? Have fun, eat, drink, and enjoy life. 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You must arrange your day so that you're experiencing deep contentment, joy, and confidence in your everyday life with God. 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It will make life better. 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
7: I feel like there's this pressure in the church right now to be joyful all the time. 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Okay, joy is a fruit of the Spirit. Yes, we are. That's part of living in Christ.
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8: Okay, so we have one more day with Alicia Michelle talking about her book, Emotional Confidence. And just the title, Three Simple Steps to Manage Emotions with Science and Scripture.
9: And we get to play all that to marriage and parenting and even parenting adult kids. So you don't want to miss this one. Let's go.
7: I think in marriage, when you have disappointments, there does come a point where God's had to bring me to this point of like, so you've committed to this person for the rest of your life. You love this person and you do. You love them. They're wonderful. But then there's this little part right here, right? So are you going to let this little part grow so that it is blocking the light of all these other beautiful parts of your relationship. Because guess what, Alicia? You have control over that.
11: Mm.
7: You get to decide if this disappointment that is real and plausible, okay, sure, if that is going to rule your marriage. So we have that individual choice, as painful, as excruciating it can be, to say, God, I am disappointed. Show me how to release this, because I don't want to live in this place anymore. I don't want this to poison my marriage.
9: Right. Yeah. I think most wives would say this, and I know husbands would too. They would say, I'm disappointed, but it's not a little thing.
7: Sure. Like if there is something immoral, abuse, we're not saying, well, that's a disappointment. You better just suck it up and work through the Lord with that.
8: Yeah.
7: No.
8: That's a glaring sign.
7: That's a glaring sign that we need help. You need to get safe. Yeah. Absolutely. But that's different. This is the stuff like, I really wish that he would talk to me more about this. I really wish that we dated more like we did when we first, you know, got to know each other. Yeah. Things that are meaningful and really hit home and are hard, but is that a moral lack that's happening in the marriage? Not really.
8: Yeah. I'm glad we made that distinction.
7: You know, I'm glad you did because that's important. We're certainly not saying just deal with it.
8: Too, Dave, like what happens in a woman's heart, I don't know if this happens with men, but as women have kids that are getting older, some of our marriage stuff gets put on.